0: As a child, Renalta Arluc was always in motion. She grew up on a trap line in the Northwest Territories with her grandmother and her grandmother's partner. They were hunters, and they moved with the seasons. Together, they lived off the land and told a lot of stories when the sun went down. That experience had a huge influence on Renalta Arluc, pushing her towards an equally nomadic life as a playwright, as a director, and arts leader. She's made history as the founder of Akpik Theater. She's also the first Inuk and first Indigenous woman to direct at the Stratford Festival. And now she works at the National Gallery of Canada, where she helped put together the current exhibition, Kitlanik. I realize I'm laying down a lot of resume right now. And that's because, in a way, Renalta is still a nomad. She's created a life where she's always in motion. But at the heart of everything she does is what she learned from that campfire as a child, that stories are something we carry, something we're responsible for passing on. Here's Renalta Arluc's conversation with guest host Jill Deegan.
1: Hello.
2: Hi. It's so great to be here with you. I'm so excited.
1: And you. So I want to start back on this trap line. I mean, growing up on a trap line, a lot of time moving around. Mm-hmm. Can you describe what that looks like? What was that childhood experience that must be so formative like for you? I mean, are you living in cabins? Are you living in tents? What, paint me that picture.
2: So some of the early memories that I have is we were at a cabin. We lived in a cabin about an hour outside of Hay River. I remember my grandfather like cutting wood, always going, coming in, having tea, going out, doing something, coming in, having lunch, going out, doing something. And my grandmother in the kitchen, making the breakfast, making the lunch, playing her solitaire games with her cards. And then when I was outside, I have like visceral, vivid memories of the scritchy, scritchy snowsuit, heading out into the yard and just looking up at the sky.
1: The scritchy, scritchy being the sound as your legs are rubbing against one another?
2: Is that what you mean? Right. That's exactly it.
1: And then when your trapping was done in that one cabin, you moved on somewhere else? Is that right?
2: Yeah. So then there were other times where we would be in spring camp, just being near water, near the bush, in the trees.
1: Boy, you really are a storyteller because you set such a scene. I've got the smells. I've got the feeling. I've got the sounds of the snow pants and the burbling brook when it's warmer weather. But there's no electricity here. There's no running water.
2: Correct.
1: You're kind of you're always on the move, you know, between one camp to the next. Mm-hmm. So, art and entertainment. I mean, what does that look like when you're living in the bush?
2: Yeah, you know, I always say my early memories of him was he was stone deaf in one ear, very deaf in the other ear. He was stubborn, so he never wore a hearing aid. You always had to yell when you were talking to him. So you're always like, Archie, and do you want some tea? Or like... And he would joke with me, he was also kind of grumpy. He was a grumpy kind of older man. But he loved me so much. So every time he heard my voice, he was always joyous, always had a good laugh. And I always felt nothing but love from him. And we lived, you know, in these kind of faraway places, but people would come to hear his stories. He had an interesting life. I didn't know how interesting until I became an adult.
1: Right. We should say that the Archie you refer to, the man you called grandfather, was Archie LaRocque, mm-hmm. who's sort of famous as a trapper who, you know, navigated the Arctic by dog team. Can you expound a little bit on that? Why was he so famous?
2: Sure. I mean, I think he's famous. I know he's definitely very well known across the Northwest Territories. He was a trapper, prospector, cat train operator, logger, like boatman. He did everything in his life. I think he was just curious about living life. And I think what he became very well known for, was when he was a special constable for the RCMP as one of the dog patrol. Mm. That was at a time when the RCMP across the north would travel by dog team. So the RCMP would have their own dog team, and they would often hire someone who knew that land very very well. And so he would travel by dog team as a special constable.
1: And I know that after Archie died, you actually inherited boxes of cassette tapes that are filled with his stories and songs. And we got our hands on some of them. And I want to actually play a little example.
2: Oh, my goodness.
1: I know this might be emotional for you. You have heard these tapes, but let's us have a listen. This is Archie LaRocque talking about finding himself alone in the bush, fixing a skidoo.
3: I broke down. I had to come looking for me at a plane. I had to go to Yellowknife and pick up parts, come back, put my part on the skidoo because it was spring, right?
2: Yeah.
3: And I had just two hands. I needed four hands.
1: Renelta Arluc, that is the man that you called grandfather, Archie LaRocque. Yeah. In one of the many cassette tapes that you inherited from him, in which he, you know, recounts a lot of his stories, I know you eventually digitized those cassette tapes and made them part of your work. I'm so interested in the, you know, in the stories. I mean, in that case, he's telling a firsthand lived experience. You know, what other kinds of stories were you hearing in the evenings? What do you remember? Were they all those types of Archie's firsthand knowledge and experiences? Were there imaginary stories? I mean, what kinds of stories were formative for you?
2: They were all his lived experience. You know, he passed away at 96 and he never lessened his life. He was always living a very interesting life. So people would come and listen to, you know, he was known as the man who knew the Barren Lands better than anyone, or knew the Barren Lands like the back of his hand. So there wasn't a cosmology to his stories. It was his, so they would, people would come and then they would yell questions at him because he was so deaf. And so they'd be like, Archie, tell me about that time you lived in Let's Okay. And then he'd go, ah, and then they're like, let's okay. And then he would tell, and then he would remember a story. I am constantly, like, as I got older, as I am now, like, when I think about the living oral history that are within our bodies, and just the exactness, like, he had such a lens of preciseness. He knew what place, what year, who was there, first name, last name, what they did, what the weather was. And he just had such an accuracy to his storytelling that it just, you never question the knowledge that gets passed down.

0: Harvey Bailey. You're listening to Q, and you're right in the middle of Jill Deacon's conversation with Renalta Arlouk. Renalta has been talking about her nomadic childhood in the Northwest Territories, moving from hunting camp to hunting camp. The voice you just heard was the man she called grandfather, the legendary Arctic dog team guide, Archie LaRocque. And for Renalta, there's a direct connection between her childhood on the trap line and her decision to become an artist and an actor. Here's more of Renalta Arlouk speaking to Jill Deacon.
1: That nomadicism that I was raised with through my grandmother, my grandfather, it just seems like a natural, inherent process to being an artist in this country, an artist in the vocation of performing arts, visual arts. Is that we are the nomadic of this country, and I think that's such an interesting, I never thought about that. I never considered that, but I just ended up traveling so much as an artist and never feeling ungrounded about it or insecure about it, and it felt very normal. I really do credit that nomadicism on my grandparents, and the reflection of that is my nomadicism as an artist.
2: I've heard you say that when you tried out for theater for the first time in Toronto, you felt a clear sense with this exposure to theater when you came to Toronto that this was what you wanted to do. And you said, I felt it in my genes. You had this intense knowing that this was what you wanted to do, in spite of having no references for it. I mean, as we've described, you didn't grow up with television and movies and theater and things. So I'm so fascinated by that pull that you felt and just were able to identify. Where did that come from, do you think?
1: That's a great question. I mean, we grow up and you kind of hope that you find what you're meant to do in this life, right? Your full life, to live the best life. And, I really do credit the imagination of land, and I really do credit the tellings of the stories, like how valued stories were in my life.
2: And can I ask what you mean by the imagination of land?
1: Oh, yeah. Like when you were asking me earlier about, some of the memories that I have as a child, how long would I stand outside and hear the wind blow through the leaves and just the deep rustling of the leaves and the waves of the wind. Like, it just allowed your mind to wander and to wonder from just being a part of that, or like lying on your back and looking up at the stars. There's such a space of imagination that gets created because of land. You know, you're on the boat for hours, you know, just pop, pop, pop along, and you can't help but think about the land, think about your life, think about the future, to think about, to smell, like the opportunity to express that. I felt like that got to unleash those memories.
2: And you spent a lot of time traveling in your late teens, but then someone suggested that you apply to a very competitive acting program at the University of Alberta, and the audition involved some performance pieces and a song. Do you remember what you sang?
1: Oh my goodness. Okay. So I went to Center for Indigenous Theatre, and then I went to White Horse, and I did a play up there with Ian Ross's Heart of a Distant Tribe. And someone came to me and said, you know, you're pretty good, but you need more training. And I said, what, 1 year theater training? Of course I need more training. And he said, there's this really great program, University of Alberta's BFA acting program. They accept 12 people a year. And so I looked at the criteria, and it's like you have to have so many credits from the University of Alberta. You have to prepare 2 monologues, 1 contemporary, 1 classic, contrasting drama, comedy. You have to do a dance and you have to sing a song. And, you know, I come from the north, no theater training, no dance training, no piano, no nothing, no singing lessons. And I said, well, it has to be Canadian because it's Canadian. We're in Canada. Who do I listen to that sounds like it could be musical theater? And it was Rufus. It was Rufus Wainwright. So I sang a song from Rufus. Yeah, it was like, so it was good. I did my best.
2: So the actor Lorne Cardinal, of North of 60 fame and Corner Gas, was also in this program. But you were the first Indigenous woman to graduate from there.
1: Yeah.
2: What crossed your mind when you realized that?
1: I mean, at that time, it was still we were still path making Indigenous artists. You know, the wave of path making, especially in theater. And so I just went in wholehearted. I went in with as much openness as I could go in, and it was hard.
2: Tell me, how was it hard? What? Tell me more about what you mean by that.
1: I think it's like, because my training was story, and I'm a very good, you know, I'm a strong storyteller, but I didn't know at that time what a stage left, stage right was. I didn't know what a upstage, downstage was. I didn't fully understand how lights worked, you know, how to use a light, a stage light. You know, even now, I need markers for those darn things. I do not know how to find my light to save my life, but that's what that training was for. That
2: exactly.
1: Training was to really instill it. And so that's, I did my darn best. And I, you know, at the end, I really thrived, and I look back on that time and I'm grateful for that. And I'm grateful for the experience. I'm grateful how I changed that institution. You know, I directed there a number of years later, and then I got my honorary doctorate there 2 years ago.
2: And I know you went on to write your first play, Tumikt, and you decided to form your own theater company and produce it yourself. This from the woman who says she doesn't know from stage left, from stage right. Tell me why you decided to go that extra step and create your own theater company.
1: Yes. I mean, you know, when I graduated, everyone was like, what are we going to do with our lives? Who are we going to audition for? And at that time, you know, colorblind casting was just a conversation. It was not fully affirmation. Indigenous theater was definitely not part of anyone's season. So I kind of knew that if I didn't really forge my own path in here, I probably would just be waiting for the phone to ring. And I was given good advice, don't wait for that phone to ring. And I was like, noted. And so I started writing my first play, Tumikt, out of poetry into narrative. And I could have been an actor with a show, but something inside of me just said, I think you should think about how to broaden that, because I had worked so hard to get into that program, and I had worked so hard to kind of get through to like succeed in that. And so I thought it should be easier for someone else. How can I make it easier for someone else? And that's when I decided to form a theater company, like an umbrella, so that I can mentor and grow from a show rather than an actor with a show.
2: Well, and I just to give you all your laurels as they're due, you know, ACPIC Theater, your company, has been called the first and only professional Indigenous theater program in the Northwest Territories. So
1: I think it still is.
2: Yeah. And that was just the start of you taking more jobs behind the scenes and embracing sort of that leadership role. You worked at the Banff Center for Arts and Creativity. You're now working at the National Gallery of Canada. Tell me, you know, if theater sort of filled your cup as a storyteller and a writer, what do you get out of working behind the scenes, consulting on shows and exhibitions?
1: I love being an artist. I will always, always be an artist. It's deep in my bones. But that element of like, it has to be, we have to make this a little bit easier for our communities and our Indigenous artists in this country. We have to just keep working it a little bit harder. And that's when I thought, I can do that at Banff Center. I can open up those windows and those doors, and I can kind of create those spaces as places of discovery to fill these institutions. And I had enough skill set. I had the skill set. I produced with ACPIC Theater since 2008. I'm an artist myself. I'm a writer. And I'm just a deeply, deeply curious person about what our community is creating in that really deep, contemporary, exciting way. And so that's the reason. That's ultimately the reason why I do the work that I do now as an arts leader.
2: I love that, you know, and that you're drawn to service, and certainly qualified to be of service. I wonder if as someone who, you know, grew up in the bush with very little exposure to mainstream art or pop culture, is there ever any tension for you working in these big bureaucratic institutions?
1: That's I think I give deep credit. This is where I go right back to the beginning of my life, which is I give deep credit to my family and my community and the land. That at times when I feel really overwhelmed, when I feel very unseen, when I feel like I'm just climbing up a giant steep stair with that boulder, that I go back to those moments with my family, and I think about their hardships, what they've overcome, the strength that they carried within them, the resiliency that they have, and I'm really deeply inspired by them, and that their adaptation of land, their deep awareness, their contemporary practice. Like my mother, you know, I really credit my mother for that, keeping culture alive. You know, I think about my family, and then I go, yeah, I can do this. You know, I can write that policy. I can read that letter. I can use my voice in these spaces, because it should be easier for our voices and bodies to be in these spaces. This is our land. This is our territories, and we have a sovereign right to it. And that includes our art, our artistic practices, and that's really what's deep in me. And like we need to be telling our own stories our own way, and that's just the way I live.
2: I love this continuum, you know, from your grandmother and Archie to you, and this doing the same thing in different ways. But I feel like they must be so proud of watching you now. And you know, we started by talking about your early times with them and how nomadic your life was and has been. You've worked across the North, you've worked across Canada, you've worked around the world. Mm-hmm. I gather that you recently just bought your first condo in Ottawa. So I feel like we have to kind of close the arc here and ask you what it's like to finally have a set of keys to one place and like a postal code that's all yours and it's the same one every time.
1: Yeah, it's kind of amazing. I saved to do this. And you know what inspired it is my son. I have a son, Carver, and he's just turned 10 last week. We just had his birthday party on Saturday, Star Wars themed. And I really thought about him. Like I thought about him when I took the job in Banff, because I wanted him to have a nature memory like I have. And I wanted him to be comfortable on the land. And I'm so grateful he had that with Banff Centre and like living in Banff proper. He had that experience. And then moving to Ottawa, it feels like a big small town. I wanted him to feel like he was in, you know, that the world doesn't encroach on him, but he can encroach on the world. And I feel like Ottawa is like a really good place to do that. And so, yeah, Ottawa proper, like I'm really grateful to be here. I'm really happy where I am. And I'm just really thrilled to kind of grow into this place the same way that I've grown to other places that I've been a part of.
2: What a lovely note to end on, continuing that that generational line and story. Renelta, it's really great to talk with you. Thank you so much.
1: I appreciate it. I appreciate it so much, Jillian, for the time. This was really special.
0: Renelta Arlouk is an actor, playwright, poet, and director. She's also a senior manager at the National Gallery of Canada. If you're in Ottawa, you can see an exhibition she helped put together right now. Kitlanik is the world's largest Indigenous circumpolar art exhibition, and it's on now until September the 20th.

0: You know the saying, to be loved is to be seen? Well, the graphic memoir Tangles is a pretty good example of that. When Sarah Levitt's mother was diagnosed with Alzheimer's, she documented all that she could about her mom. She'd draw her and write about the things she'd say, the happy moments, the sad moments, the moments in between. All of these things are captured in her 2010 graphic memoir, Tangles. It got a lot of praise at the time. It was the first graphic narrative to be a finalist for the Writers' Trust of Canada's Nonfiction Prize. It got rave reviews all over the world. And now, over 15 years later, it's been made into a film. The cast is kind of incredible. Julia Louis-Dreyfus, Bryan Cranston, Abby Jacobson, Wanda Sykes. And it's truly a Canadian film. It has a Canadian director, and it's produced by fellow Vancouverite Seth Rogen. This is a beautiful story. It's a hand-drawn animated film capturing the tenderness and emotion of Sarah's novel. Sarah is a co-writer of the film's adaptation. When it premiered at the Cannes Film Festival this year, it received a very long standing ovation. So with all this news around this beautiful novel and film, Q guest host Angeline Tetuweo caught up with the book's author and the film's co-writer, Sarah Levitt. Here's their conversation.
1: Sarah Levitt, welcome to Q.
2: Thank you so much for having me.
1: So full disclosure, I just finished the film only moments ago. I'm still very much in my feelings about it. When you received this incredible long-standing ovation at Cannes, did you look around and see a lot of tears in the audience?
2: Yeah. I mean, there was a row of us from the film and we were all crying, even though we've seen it before. It was the first time I'd seen it on the big screen. And so, yeah, there was a lot of crying. Mm-hmm. It was a weird and kind of beautiful combination of tears and joy, because we were also so proud that the film had finally, you know, made it out into the world after all these years of working on it.
1: Yeah. Congratulations again.
2: Thank you so much.
1: So since this film is inspired by your graphic memoir from 2010, let's start there. In this novel, we learn about your mother and your experience caring for her during her Alzheimer's diagnosis. You were traveling a lot back and forth between Vancouver and your hometown in Fredericton. It's a very personal story. What made you want to share it back then?
2: I really wanted to tell people what it was like. It was such a strange experience for so many reasons, partly because I was so young. I was in my late 20s I just turned 30 when my mom got diagnosed. So we were, you know, trying to figure out how to manage this. We were kind of trying to absorb the reality of a dementia diagnosis. She was younger than I am now. She was in her early 50s. And so I wanted to record it. And then I really quickly wanted to share the experience. I'm sure lots of people listening have people with dementia in their lives, and the things that happen as somebody get sick and their disease progresses, it's heartbreaking and it's also very strange. And I thought,
1: and when
2: like
1: you
2: I
1: say
2: kept,
1: strange, do you mean like the progression, like the things that happen with Alzheimer's uniquely?
2: Yeah, I think, I mean, especially then, like that was 16 years ago, there was even less kind of awareness of what dementia is like. So in my head, I was like, okay, you know, people forget things. But my mom had other issues, like it was really hard for her to move through space. It was really hard for her to figure out how to sit down or get up from a chair. She would think she was patting the cat, but the cat was far away and her hand was like moving in the air. And just the way that her language kind of broke down and the things she ended up saying, and she would make up words and put them together in strange ways. I knew that I would, you know, I couldn't kind of make sense of those. And I knew that I would, you know, lose those memories if I didn't write them down. So I was kind of, you know, just taking notes and like reporting back.
1: Yeah.
2: In a way.

0: And it's interesting that you, when you mentioned memory when speaking about mm-hmm. the disease that affects memory so profoundly. I think both in the novel and in the film, you preface it by saying, you know, I, you know, didn't trust my own memory, or this is how I remember it at least, which almost puts into question individual memories, even when they're functioning at 100%.
1: Oh, absolutely. Absolutely. And I think, you know, many writers have said this beautifully, but once you start writing about something, and you kind of go over that writing, or you get further away from the experience, you start remembering things inaccurately. And I certainly had the experience as I was writing the book of going back to my journals and being surprised because things had actually happened quite differently from how I remembered them. So the process of making the book was a lot of back and forth with the notes I had taken at the time. Yeah.
0: You know, the way you kind of start the book and the movie is with you as a child, and you're scared of the dark, specifically of the wallpaper in your bedroom. It's kind of creepy when the lights went out. And yes. Your mom comes there to comfort you. Why did you feel like this was an important starting point, like to set the stage, sort of?
1: Yeah, I was, you know, a sensitive little child, and I had a lot of nightmares. And, you know, I'd wake up screaming a lot, and my mom would come down the hall to me. And it was such a comforting experience. And I just really felt like as long as she was there, I was okay. And I, you know, kind of admit in the book that sometimes I would have already woken up and be aware that I had just been dreaming, but I would keep crying anyway because I really wanted my mom to come.
0: I know.
1: Oh, man. Yeah. And this isn't in the film, but it's in the book. Like when my mom was starting to get sick, I had this, you know, actually, I think it was before she got sick, but I had this kind of nightmare about her floating away.
0: Yeah. And I remember that.
1: Yeah. So that kind of came together in my head. And, the contrast, I mean, and I think so many people deal with this as their loved ones progress in dementia. This person that you may have thought of as kind of your support or your rock, you know, I never felt like I was in a parental relationship with my mother, which I think some other people experience, but I certainly felt the strangeness of going from leaning on her to then trying to find ways to support her. It was very disorienting.
0: Oh, absolutely. Mm-hmm. Absolutely. You know, a lot of people talk about that, you know, you have children and you're taking care of children in their most, you know, vulnerable, helpless state. And then it flips, you know, with your parents. And now you're taking care of them in their most helpless state. And the brain work needed to like switch your perspective and get over your childishness in order to step into this role as a caregiver.
1: Did I get over my childishness? I don't know.
0: maybe a teeny tiny bit. But we learned so much about your wonderful mother through the graphic novel and the film. Would you like to take a moment to kind of describe her to us as you remember her?
1: Yeah, absolutely. She was
0: Midge,
1: a wonderful, beautiful woman. Her given name was Miriam, but she always went by Midge. She was a very powerful person who did not hesitate to share her views with others. So, you know, she was a very outspoken left-wing woman. You know, I was growing up in these, my family was growing up in these small conservative towns in Maine and then New Brunswick. And my mom never hesitated to tell people when she thought that they were being offensive or racist or anti-Semitic. She taught me a lot about politics. She swore. She was extremely loving. She was a vegetarian. She had a massive garden. She loved cats. She loved babies. She had a beautiful singing voice. She loved writing and drawing. She had this crazy, frizzy, beautiful hair. And she, you know, she wasn't always, she had no problem telling me when she thought that I was being a jerk. So we didn't have, you know, our relationship wasn't just smooth. And she was very, scared and angry when she realized that something was wrong with her brain. And I think we were all really angry. We're like, what the hell? This is our beautifully healthy vegetarian mom who does yoga every day. Mm-hmm. Her brain is beautiful. She's extremely smart. She's extremely articulate. This is not fair.
0: No.
1: Yeah.
0: It definitely isn't at all.
2: You're listening to Q. I'm Garvey Bailey, sitting in for Tom Power. You're in the middle of Q guest host Angeline Tetuayo's conversation with Sarah Levitt. Sarah's a cartoonist and educator from Vancouver. Her 2010 graphic memoir, Tangles, has just been made into a feature-length animated film. It stars people like Julia Louis-Dreyfus, Bryan Cranston, Abby Jacobson, Wanda Sykes. It got its world premiere at this year's Cannes Film Festival, earning this long standing ovation. In this next bit, Angeline wanted to know why Sarah chose a graphic novel as a vehicle to tell her mother's story of being diagnosed with Alzheimer's in her early 50s. Here's what she had to say.
1: I was always making little sketches of my mom, and then I kind of put them together in this little stapled photocopied zine after my mom died. And one of my other creative writing instructors was like, well, I think that maybe you're making a comic. And I was like, no, I don't know how to do that. But yeah, it just seemed like it couldn't be anything else. And even though, you know, I look at, you know, I did a couple different versions of it, and I look at it now and I'm like, okay, I can see places where I just absolutely had no idea what I was doing, but it felt like it needed to happen.
0: It's and like very organic. So, it almost seems like you let it be what it needed to be.
1: Yeah, I think, you know, it just came out as it did with all its little flaws, and I have a lot of tenderness for it. And now it's hard to imagine doing anything else.
0: Yeah. So it was interesting because I was saying to somebody, it's almost like it was storyboarded already, you know, in terms of like making that transition from, you know, the novel to the screen. It was kind of storyboarded for somebody who would, you know, look at it and say to themselves, well, this could be potentially a movie.
1: Right.
0: Right. The novel did come out 15 years ago, we should say. Which is, I guess my curiosity is because my mother also passed away about 10 years ago, almost now. And it never gets less horrible. You know, like the grief to me doesn't feel like it's less. You know, when you look, like, think about it acutely, you're like, it's still so sharp. And my curiosity with you is, with the novel coming out 15 years ago, and when you share that with the world, it's almost like this reliving. How do you, how do you, you know, manage the grief in these moments? Or do you experience grief, or does it feel like more of a celebration? Like you're doing this wonderful thing for your mother. Is it sad? Is it happy? I guess that's just my curiosity.
1: It's really a mixture. And I think, you know, I definitely know what you mean about the grief feeling sharp. Like I still, you know, my mom died in 2004. So it's been over 20 years and I still, you know, have these sharp pangs when I imagine what she could have been like now. And I know that's true for my dad and my sister as well. And I have, you know, little conversations with her sometimes. But there is a way in which, you know, it's not in my mind all the time. And going through, so it was almost, like kind of an ebb and flow as we worked over the years on the script. There would be times where it did feel like I was back in it. And I was like, you know, reminded of how crushing that grief was. And then, you know, watching it on a big screen, especially, was very sad. And, but, you know, as I said before, yes, it is like this combination of like, oh my God, we made this movie. It finally exists. People are getting to see, like, you know, a version of my mom. So I think I feel like if the question is like, how do I manage the grief? I think partly just by acknowledging that it's there and letting it kind of be there and then fade away. Like, I feel like the more you try to kind of push it down, that's when it becomes problematic.
0: Yeah, I 100% agree.
1: 100% you know agree. What I'm talking about.
0: Oh yeah, honey. When you're saying it ends and flows, yeah, it's not this constant present thing, you know, as time goes by. But yeah. I think I said it now because like watching it definitely was like, for me, like, whoosh, here it comes again, that big wave of sadness. But when it came time to, you know, make this transition from, you know, graphic memoir to film adaptation, did you ever think to yourself that the potential was there, or were you approached by someone that said, did you ever think that you could, I think this would make a great film, Sarah?
1: Yeah. I mean, it certainly wasn't something that I thought of before somebody mentioned it to me. There were a couple directors who had approached me and my agent like right after the book came out. And that didn't really go anywhere. And then, I was working with, Leah Nelson, who is the director of the film. I was working with her on another project, long story, but we were going to do a kind of interactive version of Tangles for the NFB. And we worked on that for a while and it didn't happen. And anyway, Leah and I, really clicked, and she ended up just saying, like, I'd really love to make an animation based on Tangles. And so we started working together in 2011. So we've been working together for a really long time. And yeah, and just her vision is so wonderful. And I trust her so completely that the process has been incredible. And then working on it as well with the other screenwriter, Trev Rennie, has been great. The three of us worked super well together. We kind of joke now that we can't really tell who wrote which line.
0: There's some other names that you didn't bring up. Laura Miller Rogan co-produced the film. Her husband, Seth Rogan, who apparently had, I should say her husband, Seth Rogan, and her own personal experience caring for a mother with Alzheimer's. Did that come into, how did they come into play?
1: So Leah approached Lauren and Seth because they are so active in raising awareness and raising money about Alzheimer's in the United States. They do incredible work. Lauren's mom, Lauren has talked about this. Her mom and my mom are actually eerily similar. And her mom was still living at the time when they got involved. But yeah, Leah approached them. Lauren was very interested in the project. And so, yeah, like Lauren's production company and Seth's production company. And they've just been always very big supporters of the project. It's been really brilliant working with them. And yeah, Seth does have a part in the film. He plays Sarah's sister's husband,
0: yes,
1: Zach.
0: Yeah. He's a hilarious character.
1: He is. Yeah. I love what he did. Yeah.
0: Yeah. You mentioned that of your mom's two sisters, Debbie is still with us. Mm-hmm. Has she seen it? How's your father seen it? Your sister? What is their reaction to it?
1: Yeah. So Debbie hasn't seen it yet. Any day now. My father and I watched it together at the studio where it was made. So on a smaller screen. So he hasn't seen it on a big screen. He cried a lot. It was very emotional. Yeah. The sex scenes were a little challenging to watch with my dad. I'm not, you know.
0: Even in your big age now, you're still, you have like an inner cringe where you're like, oh my God, I'm watching this with my parents.
1: Yeah. I'm just not in the room right now. I'm just going to pretend I'm not here. Yeah. My sister actually said that. She was like, whoa, did you know there was going to be this much sex in the movie? I was like, no. I mean, even though I personally wrote the script, no, I did not. You know, it's like these things, it's like, oh, I wrote that. But yes, it's actually okay. But sorry, to be more serious, my
0: you don't
1: dad.
0: Have to be, you know, let's get serious now, Sarah. Sarah's conversation.
1: Okay, I'm going to be really serious, Angelina. No, my dad and my sister have both been super lovely and very generous about their responses to the film. They were both very emotional watching it. I'm looking forward to being with them and seeing it on the big screen. And same with Debbie. Debbie lives in New York, so I don't see her as much. But yeah, and yeah, my mom's other sister, Suki, died in 2017. So I feel, you know, I feel sad that she can't see it.
0: Yeah. The casting on this is pretty impressive, too. At first listen, I only picked up Wanda Sykes.
1: She's so awesome. But oh my God. What a dream.
0: I know. You've got Bryan Cranston, Julia Louis-Dreyfus of, what was it called?
1: Veep.
0: Veep and Seinfeld, of course, people don't know, but I'm sure they're Abby Jacobson plays you. These are all like big, huge, wonderful names in entertainment and film and
1: ridiculous.
0: Television. Like, how do you feel about having those names attached to your project?
1: Oh, like it's a little surreal. Like, you know, of course, like because Seth and Lauren were producing this, like, you know, we had the opportunity to these people involved. But, you know, we had such a great response from the people that we approached. And, you know, I've met most of them and they're all so invested in the project. And, you know, it's not a big, like, huge, expensive production. And but they are all so supportive of it and so just lovely. And I felt like their performances were great. Like they were really getting into the story and into the characters.
0: And they did a wonderful job and you've done a wonderful job. So congratulations
1: so
0: to you and your entire team. I really, really enjoyed both the novel and the film and I wish you the best of luck with it moving forward. And I really appreciate you stopping by Q to chat with us about it.
1: Absolutely. Thank you so much for talking.
2: That was Q guest host Angeline Tetuayo speaking with the cartoonist Sarah Levitt. Her graphic memoir, Tangles, has been adapted for a film of the same name. It premiered this past spring at the prestigious Cannes Film Festival.
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2: Some sad news to share. Earlier this week, we learned that the Oscar-winning Irish singer-songwriter Glenn Hanser died in a motorcycle crash. He was 56 years old. Glenn, if you don't know who he is, was a prominent musician. Along with releasing his own solo projects, he also served as the frontman for the rock band The Frames, as well as being half of the duo The Swell Season. Glenn was also an actor. He starred in a couple of movies, including the 2008 film Once. The song he composed for that movie, Falling Slowly, won him an Oscar. What started it all for Glenn? Well, it started with a gift he was given when he was just 15. It was a Leonard Cohen album, which he says he completely absorbed. We were so fortunate to have Glenn on Q a little while back. Here he is talking about what happens when you've finally made it as a musician and you realize that means your fans have much higher standards of what they expect from you. Glenn had one of those moments as he was making his album, Didn't He Ramble, and it caused him to look inward and ask a very important question about how to balance the newfound expectations placed on him.
4: I think it's really important to ask yourself, you know, do I still like music? You know, it's that simple of a question. Do I still like music? Do I still enjoy making music? Do I still enjoy traveling and singing music? Yes, I do. Well, if you do, then get serious because now there's no messing around now. It's like all the goodwill in the world, that's behind you. Now get to work.
2: What an important question to ask yourself. Why don't we hear some of Glenn's music right now from his album, Didn't He Ramble? This is a song called Her Mercy.

answered with her mercy. Glenn died this week in a motorcycle crash. He was 56 years old. Is it for Q today. Tomorrow on the show, you're going to hear my conversation with the actor Miguin Fairbrother about the new reboot of the TV show Little House on the Prairie. I'm Garvey Bailey, sitting in for Tom Power. Catch you next time.

0: and welcome to The Current Review on CBC Radio 1. I'm Rebecca Zanbergen, sitting in for Matt Galloway. Coming up, making the case for why kids need to read for fun. And then the final episode of the latest season of Someone Knows Something, looking at the disappearance of a Canadian expat in Costa Rica. But we begin with the war in Ukraine and a warming of the relationship between Volodymyr Zelensky and Donald Trump. Ukrainian President Volodymyr Zelensky says his meeting with U.S. President Donald Trump this week was a positive one. Zelensky was in Washington for the funeral of Senator Lindsey Graham, a close ally of Ukraine. The two presidents held a closed-door meeting. Zelensky says they talked about Trump's promise to allow Ukraine to produce Patriot interceptor missiles. Zelensky says they need them in case of a massive Russian attack. And indeed, Russia launched attacks across most of the country last overnight, killing at least 8 people. This as Zelensky has expressed hopes of restarting peace talks. Francis Farrell is a senior reporter with the Kyiv Independent and has recently spent time reporting from the front line in the Donbass. He is in Kyiv today. What more do we know of last night's attack?
1: Well, it was a pretty traditional Russian mass missile attack using dozens of missiles of different types, including ballistic missiles, cruise missiles, hypersonic missiles, and of course, hundreds of drones. There were explosions over a very short period in Kyiv around 1 a.m. that woke me and my colleagues up at night, but it seems that most of the damage has come to two different cities, Lviv and Kryvyi Rih, the latter of which saw a family basically wiped out, including 3 children.
0: We know this comes on the heels of a meeting between President Volodymyr Zelensky and President Donald Trump. How would you characterize that meeting, given what we know over the last year, in which the president hasn't always been sympathetic to Ukraine?
1: Right. And of course, I think every time Zelensky does travel to Washington, there is a little bit of a pit in Ukrainian stomach thinking that something like the kind of outburst that happened at the Oval Office in February last year could repeat. But of course, the big difference compared to back then when Trump accused Zelensky of not having the cards is that now not only has Zelensky trained in terms of his diplomacy, specifically in relation to Donald Trump, but he does have the cards now in the sense that Ukraine is in a much better position, both on the battlefield where Russian attacks have slowed down a lot compared to last summer, and also by putting a lot of offensive pressure on Russia through middle and deep long-range drone strikes against oil refineries and other critical infrastructure, but Ukraine still does have weaknesses, as you mentioned, the lack of Patriot interceptors, which remain the only thing that Ukraine can consistently use to shoot down these Russian ballistic missiles.
0: And we know Trump has said it will allow Ukraine to produce those. Do we have any idea on when that might happen?
1: Well, I think making the decision to allow the license is just the first step. I mean, that political decision is important, but it's not one of the most high-tech pieces of air defense kit in the world. Just like that, it's an extremely complicated piece of military equipment that other European countries is solving a problem that other European countries have not been able to do so far. So it's just the first step. Ukraine is also simultaneously, together with the Europeans, trying to produce an equivalent Patriot-style missile based on Soviet blueprints, but it's could be years away before we actually see that happening.
0: You talked about the diplomacy as well that Zelensky has improved at over the years, and when he and Trump met, the U.S. Senate overwhelmingly voted to advance new sanctions on countries that buy Russian oil. How significant a step is that?
1: Well, I think it's all moving in an important direction because it shows political will that now, the Trump administration is interested in putting pressure on Russia as the main and most obvious kind of path towards peace in Ukraine. If you look back at the Alaska summit last year and talk of, swapping land and Ukraine handing over land and cutting off the aid to Ukraine, it looked like back then that the Trump administration was convinced it would pressure Kyiv, and that would work. Now that that hasn't worked and Kyiv is in a much better position, and all of this successful diplomacy has happened, now it seems like pressuring Russia is the way to go forward, which it obviously has been, and specifically, obviously, targeting the revenue sources. Ukraine's doing it with its long range drones, and that, you know, combined with American sanctions, just putting pressure on Russia economically on all fronts is one step towards finally convincing Vladimir Putin to stop this war.
0: Trump seems to have reversed course or changed course on his approach to Ukraine, but so has his base. MAGA influencer Laura Loomer was in Ukraine last week, and she's been vocal about speaking out against Ukraine in the past. And then while she was in Ukraine, she had an interview with Zelensky, and she met with top officials, toured buildings attacked by Russian forces. And she now says she's changed her mind about the country being a, quote, Nazi state. What is Zelensky trying to achieve by welcoming her in like this, given everything she's said in the past?
1: Well, I think the Ukrainians are being pragmatic about it. Our outlet had our own interview with Laura Loomer, and it wasn't me personally, but you know, we hear about this change of course, and you know, fair play to her for being open that she was wrong, and that she was fooled by a lot of basic Russian propaganda narratives, because that has been a key issue just on a personal level, whether it's Luma or someone like Steve Witkoff, that they are just coaxed by the Russians and these narratives. And now it obviously makes a lot of sense for the Ukrainians to, if there is someone who's, you know, willing to have an open mind and willing to see the other side, to invite them to Ukraine to see, you know, what's really going on here, to, you know, put a face to this defense.
0: What about the pressure at home? There have been protests in the streets over the firing of the country's defense minister. There's now some new people in charge in part of the defense ministry now, and the army commander in chief. What does that mean, and why are Ukrainians still protesting if we have seen a changing of the guard here?
1: Well, they were actually protesting because the defense minister was very popular. He was a young, kind of tech-driven reformer that was, you know, he was only in the job for 6 months and taking on a very difficult position, a very difficult challenge, but immediately bringing forward very, very important reforms, trying to move the country into a position where it's more and more drones that are doing the fighting and the lives of people being protected. But when he was dismissed by Zelensky, that launched protests, which quickly pivoted and turned their ire against the commander-in-chief, who was the opposite, who was very unpopular for his very Soviet-style kind of methods of command that people saw as, you know, being really kind of harmful for the country's war effort over the past 2 years. And so Zelensky ended up firing that unpopular commander-in-chief as a result of the protests. But now that the political kind of beef between him and this popular defense minister seems to be too much for Zelensky to want to bring him back. We'll see how the protests go in the next few weeks, but it's kind of like one step forward, one step back at this point.
0: We heard in the beginning a clip from Zelensky talking about the numbers of soldiers that Russia has lost, some 30,000 per month, I think he said. But the morale for Ukrainian soldiers, how is it doing? I know you spent some time reporting on the front lines in the Donbass region over the last few months. Tell us what you saw there.
1: I mean, the Donbass region is where the fighting is consistently the heaviest across the front line, and that has been the case basically for the last few years. That's the region that Russia's desperately trying to take. And so, you know, this year, while attacks have kind of dropped in intensity all across the front line in the Donbass, they've maintained this attacking pressure as fiercely as ever. And so, you know, it's really tough. We're talking about guys who have been fighting for years. We're talking about infantrymen men who sometimes have to, spend months at a time in a trench before they're rotating. But I think those soldiers right there, they understand better than ever, better than anyone, often, like what the price would be of letting go now, of kind of, dropping one's guard, going home, and letting Russia, move forward all the way to their home. So they're kind of in this death grip. They're burnt out. They're exhausted. But they understand that it's no time for surrender.
0: Okay, Francis Farrell, thank you for speaking with us this morning.
1: Thanks. Good to be here.
0: Francis Farrell is a senior reporter with the Kyiv Independent, and he was in Kyiv. Maria Popova is an associate professor of political science at McGill University. She's also the co-author of Russia and Ukraine, Entangled Histories, Diverging States. And she's joining me from Vasilico, Bulgaria. Maria, how has Ukraine been able to hang on as we head into the fifth year? How have they been able to keep this resolve going?
2: Well, Ukrainian society is very united and very clear on what is at stake in this war. They understand from day one that Putin launched this war not because of NATO expansion, which is one of the Russian propaganda narratives that has resonated the most in the West. But Ukrainians know this is not about NATO. They know that really the goal that the Russian state has is to end Ukrainian independent statehood and, in fact, also obliterate the Ukrainian nation. And that's what unites Ukrainians in trying to save their state and save their culture, their independent nation, their literature. They know that the Russians are coming to obliterate that. So they don't have a choice, really. That's how they feel, that they don't really have a choice. They can't really negotiate something like a concession, something like, let's not join NATO, because that would not be a solution. And that's what really drives this war. They know that if Ukraine stops resisting, there will be simply no Ukraine, and they would have to live under Russian occupation. They see what that's like in the occupied territories. Ukrainian is wiped out. People are given different forced to take different identities. It's a very existential war.
0: They did see a setback overnight, and we know that we saw Zelensky after the meeting between himself and Trump. He did say he was interested in the diplomatic process being reinvigorated. I mean, you talk about there not being much room for diplomacy, but with Ukraine making gains in the war, where do you think Kyiv and Moscow stand with more peace talks coming?
2: I mean, you have to realize that the reason Zelensky is telling Trump that he's interested in peace is he knows full well that Trump sees the war in very both siding kind of ways and always talks about diplomacy. It's a way to flatter him. Zelensky did emphasize that there are no signs from the Russian regime that they're willing to negotiate and actually compromise. And it's a fact that since 2025, when Trump started this push for diplomacy, Ukraine immediately agreed to one specific and very important concession, which is an unconditional immediate ceasefire, knowing that that's a compromise on their part because it leaves millions of Ukrainians under Russian occupation. They agreed to this very quickly. But since March of 25, Putin has repeatedly rejected a ceasefire. And that's where things are. As the reporter mentioned, the way to move forward is to put pressure on Russia and sort of make them want peace. Ukraine already wants peace.
0: You know, it's interesting. Ukraine struck an Iranian commercial cargo ship in the Caspian Sea last weekend, killing a civilian sailor. Iranian officials have said they would retaliate. Things have calmed down. But why would Zelensky risk a counterattack and bring Iran into this?
2: Well, Iran is already, from day one of this war, has already supplied Russia with Iranian drones that target Ukrainian cities every day almost for the last 4 years. So there isn't really necessarily much at risk. Iran is already helping Russia attack Ukraine and kill Ukrainians. I think what he wanted to demonstrate is that Ukraine now has the capacity and the cards, as Trump likes to say, to actually affect the battlefield, to actually deter Iran and sort of make them think twice about whether they want to continue helping Russia. It really goes both ways.
0: How much longer, you know, Ukraine has been at this for nearly 4-5 years. And over that time, I think proved to the world that, you know, similar to the speech that Mark Carney gave, there is a middle power here that's impressing the world in its resolve. And so what has Zelensky shown the world in what Ukraine is capable of doing?
2: Absolutely. Zelensky and Ukrainians as a whole, the Ukrainian state has demonstrated that they're nobody's proxy, that they're not fighting because anyone is encouraging them to. In fact, they've shown that what they're fighting for is their independent statehood, and they will take help from allies who are willing to help. But if the allies, such as the U.S. under the Trump administration, are trying to push them to surrender, they're going to stand firm to allies as well. So it really shows that the entire realist way of seeing the world as some grand power competition on a chessboard is really obsolete. And smaller states are going to vigorously pursue their interests and their goals. And they will not just be ordered around by bigger states.
0: He does have some problems at home, though. We talked a little bit about it with our previous guest, that there's some political crisis going on with the reshuffling of the military leadership. Is that going to be a problem for Zelensky going forward?
2: Well, it's a reshuffle and a problem in the sense that Ukrainian political competition is still vibrant. So there are different ideas out there about how to best move forward, how to best defend the country, how to improve performance. And that's where the competition comes in and where the disagreements come in. There really isn't a disagreement on the direction of where things should go. There isn't really a faction that is clamoring for concessions, major concessions by Ukraine or for surrender. It's really a discussion and a debate on how to do better. And I think for Zelensky, I think looking forward after the war, if it's over, it's far from guaranteed that he would be reelected. I mean, he might follow Churchill's historical example and lose the next elections. And that's why we're seeing the different factions sort of position themselves and sort of think about what Ukrainian political competition will look like if the war ends.
0: And how big of a setback do you think what happened last night with at least 8 people killed and the Russian attacks that we saw, how big of a setback is that right now? And we know this has become a war of attrition at this point. Who can sort of outlast the other?
2: It's really not a setback in any meaningful way, because it's essentially, as the reporter mentioned, this happens regularly. Unfortunately, Russia regularly targets civilian areas and kills children in their beds. And tragically, Ukrainians are sort of used to that. They have seen this happen over and over and over. So there isn't any sense of shock right now in Ukraine in terms of surprise. They know that this is how Russia operates. And what we've seen over the past 5 years is that it only strengthens Ukrainians' resolve to continue defending themselves, to figure out a better way to make Russia stop this war in order to save its people.
0: Okay. Maria Popova, I appreciate you making time for us today. Thank you for this.
2: Thank you.
0: Maria Popova is Associate Professor of Political Science at McGill University. She's also the co-author of Russia and Ukraine, Entangled Histories, Diverging States. You're listening to The Current Review on CBC Radio 1. I'm Rebecca Zanbergen. What are you reading this summer? Ask a kid or teen that question, and chances are they'll say, nothing. Data suggests we are reading less, with the numbers lowest among kids and teens. In the U.S., casual reading among nine-year-olds has dropped by more than 10 percentage points in a decade. For 13-year-olds, it's been cut in half. Canadian book sales rose during the pandemic, but is that translating to people actually cracking the spine of one of those books next to the bed? Or are we too distracted by technology? Our producer Amanda Grant caught up with high school students in Toronto.
3: I read pretty consistently every day. It's one of my favorite things to do. Ever since I was a kid, I've always been like a pretty big reader. But when I went into high school and I got a phone, I did stop for a bit. But then like starting around last year, because of a really good English teacher, I started getting really back into reading.
4: Do you often or ever read for pleasure?
5: Very rarely, I'd say. Not for lack of wanting to read. I just don't find that many books interesting to me.
4: What about when it comes to school assignments? Are they actually reading the books?
5: No, we'd usually just like look through them quickly or memorize important things, get a general summary of it, and that'd be all.
6: Yeah, like every time I pick up a book, it just reminds me of like the classroom like vibe. So it feels like you're doing homework.
7: I don't really pick up a book just to like read in the summer, like throughout the year.
8: I am reading a book right now. It's called Harlem Shuffle. I think it's really cool. It gives me a different perspective. My mom used to read to me when I was little, and then I think that's where it really fostered my love for reading. I find it very hard to talk to my peers about books because they just don't have an interest for what I'm reading or reading at all.
4: What are they doing instead?
8: I just feel like it's the phone is a big distraction, as well as social media. And people forget that they're able to read. It seems easier and more accessible to just go on your phone and scroll, opposed to actually reading a book.
0: With fewer kids opting to read, some parents are turning to incentives to get their kids to pick up a book. Marae Silkoff is a contributor to the New York Times, and we spoke with her 2 years ago about why she paid her daughter $100 to read a novel.
9: Here was somebody who had all of the good things that you're supposed to have in order to become a reader today. You know, she had a mom who reads, both parents who read to her. She enjoyed being read to. She loves narrative. She does pretty well in school. And yet, picking up a book rather than picking up a device or whatever really didn't seem to come naturally to her.
0: So we followed up with Marae to see how it's been going, and her daughter read a novel and earned that $100 reward. Then she read another. But when it came time for a third, she tried the audiobook instead.
9: I would not say that other than for school, my daughter reads for pleasure more. But what did happen is she discovered audiobooks. Now she consumes, on average, a novel a week. So sometimes I'll catch her just lying in her bed with an audiobook on and just lying there looking at the ceiling, doing nothing else, listening to the audiobook. To me, that's a pretty close approximation. You're reading with your ears. But all what she does is she has it on kind of like wallpaper. So she'll be putting on her makeup or getting ready for school, just doing something else, eating, and the audiobook will be playing.
0: And for Marae, that is good enough for now.
9: I'll take what I can get at this point with books. You know, if that is the way my older daughter is just going to read books, if it means reading the same one three times, but reading it lightly through listening, then I will take that. And I will take it as a win, because books are good, stories are good, narrative is good, and she's still getting it. But boy, is it different than how I grew up reading.
0: So is there a right way to read? And do we really have to pay our kids to pick up a book? Danielle Willingham is a professor of psychology at the University of Virginia and author of Raising Kids Who Read. Michelle Carney is a lecturer in literacy at the University of Maine. Dan, I'll start with you. How concerned are you that kids and teens are not reading as much as they used to?
10: I'm concerned, but the truth is, I think the best data we have indicate they've probably never read that much. I think the dramatic decline we're seeing in some of these surveys is more about kids being more willing to admit that they don't read rather than a dramatic decline in reading. That said, don't read that as meaning like there's not a problem. I absolutely agree. Kids aren't reading very much and they should be reading more.
0: And why do you think it's just that they're more willing to admit this? How do you know that?
10: Because a lot of these surveys are asking kids, how often do you read? How many books did you read last year? And so that's not a great way to get a really accurate picture, because this is there can be social pressure to say, you know, you don't want to admit, oh, I absolutely never read. We have other data that are diary studies where you just report what you've done during the day. And so if there's less pressure to address reading directly. So I think that's a better measure of how much reading people are actually doing.
0: Nonetheless, it does seem as though teens and kids are the group that is reading the least. And why is that, do you think?
10: That's absolutely the case. There's lots of reasons. I think the biggest reason is that they are incredibly social at that age. They're very busy.

0: thing.
1: But Dan, aren't people still reading? I mean, they're on screens, but a lot of them are reading the news. They're reading social media posts. I mean, is that not conducive to better understanding the world as well?
0: That's a great point, Rebecca. And, it gets at why is it we want kids to read, or why do we want adults to read? The kind of reading, when we say reading, what we really mean is media content and novels in particular, or book-length manuscripts, where you actually sit with the content for a long period of time. In the case of a novel, you really live with these characters for a while. And that's much different than the sort of, seconds of pleasure, quick hit that you get from reading social media posts.
1: Michelle, why are you worried about all of this?
2: For the same reasons Daniel's speaking about, in particular, what is lost when students are not reading, because every time they open a book, they have an opportunity to think, what is this character thinking? Why did they make that choice? How would I feel if that happened to me? And so that's the beginning of empathy really developing through practice. I think a lot about Sir Topham Hatt on the Island of Sodor, those early stories that lots of children read. And when Sir Topham Hatt says to the trains, you have caused confusion and delay, he's really reminding children that actions don't happen in isolation. And so when James the train is being naughty or Gordon is being arrogant, those actions have a ripple effect, right? One train's poor decision creates problems for the passengers, for the other engines, and for the entire railway. And so, I think it's important for children to begin to understand that choices ripple outward and really consider another person's perspective.
1: Michelle, just to play devil's advocate, can't you develop empathy by watching characters? I mean, maybe you're watching a series and you're with that character over, 17 nights or something like that.
2: Absolutely. I think, both are valuable experiences. And I think when you're watching a movie, a lot more context is given for you, right? The choices in the music and the lighting and the costuming and how an actor plays that part. But when you are reading, you are sitting with those characters for a lot longer period of time. And you are really going through that journey with them and building, using your imagination to create those details around you and feel immersed. And there's something to be said for sitting with that longer, slowing your judgment, and really, really going along on that journey for more than just the 2 hours.
1: Yeah. Michelle, I know that we're talking specifically here about reading for pleasure versus reading at school, which of course still happens, and schools are teaching kids to read and they're reading at school. But why is it important to you that they read on their own at home for fun?
2: At home for fun, allows students more opportunities for choice and curiosity. And not that those things don't happen sometimes in school, but there are standards and things to be addressed in school, which again are important. But they have time to really enjoy their interests. So if a student is loving Minecraft or Harry Potter, then they have time to dig in and explore and really start to just learn about who they are and their identity as not only readers, but as humans, and start to connect that way.
1: For myself, I know that reading for love is sometimes challenging, but if you develop the habit, like, that itself can keep you reading. Like, how much of this is about loving reading versus just building a good habit?
2: Absolutely. That joy that comes from being able to immerse yourself in an experience and make those personal connections. I think that's what brings us going back to books, is that connection. I know, Anne Shirley was that for me. I started off with a deep connection to that character in Anne of Green Gables because I felt that she was giving me a way to see myself and think about myself. And that made me excited and curious to learn more. And so that joy and passion is what made me interested in exploring other characters and other stories.
1: Daniel, how important is it that parents are reading and that kids see parents reading?
0: That's such an important point. And I think it really relates to the two questions that you just posed before. we want children to see themselves as readers. If you want your child to be a leisure reader, they have to have a self-image and understand themselves to be a

0: reader. And that's part of a larger view of themselves as learners. So seeing learning and curiosity about the world as a family value. This is something that we care about in our family, and other families, of course, may differ, but this is something that's important to us. And so seeing your parents read, that's obviously a hugely important part of that. Everyone, it's easy to appreciate, you know, you can't be a hypocrite in front of your child. You can't say like, oh, it's really important to read, and yet you never read. But I think it's larger than that. I think what you want to communicate to your children is we are a family that values learning. Because if you value learning, you are always taking advantage of opportunities to learn something new about the world. The reading will follow because there's no better way to learn about the world.
1: But we heard in the clip Murray saying that, in fact, they were a family of readers. And because her daughter had all these competing interests, she found that even though she had all of those positive influences, she still struggled to read. So, I mean, is it enough to just model good reading behavior?
0: Yeah, many of us have been there. Yeah, it's not enough. I would say it's probably necessary. It may very well not be sufficient. And I understand the impulse to reward your children. And it actually sounded like there was a pretty happy ending to that story. I think that her daughter is now an avid consumer of audiobooks is a great outcome. Not everybody has found that when they reward their children. You know, what you're hoping is your child's going to end up thinking, Dad's a sucker because he's paying me to read, and reading is actually amazing. I didn't know how great it was. And sometimes that happens, but not always. Mm-hmm. An alternative to think about before you try rewards is kind of restricting the environment. In other words, instead of sort of saying, you know, you're going to be punished if you don't read, or you're going to be rewarded if you do read, let the child still feel like they're making a free choice, but restrict the things in their environment that they're preferring that you to reading and that you would rather they not be doing. In other words, don't give them free access to screens. Reading has to be the most attractive thing that's available to them at any one time. And so, you know, give them less access to things that are appealing, but you don't think are that enriching. Hmm.
1: And Michelle, is listening to a book as beneficial as reading a book?
2: Yes. I mean, I think there are lots of benefits there too. Reading in many ways is thinking. And so you do still have the opportunity to, you know, experience consequences safely and explore characters and help us think about the complexity of characters. So while we may not be doing some of that decoding work on the print, we are still having an opportunity to decode people, as it were, which I think is really important.
1: What do you mean by decoding?
2: Decoding like the print off of the page, you know, pulling the print directly off the page. But when you are listening to an audiobook, you are able to sort of decode the person in terms of thinking about who they are and what's motivating them, and really unpacking layers of complexity. So for example, Severus Snape in Harry Potter, the first few stories, you know, you don't get to know him fully, and maybe spoiler alert, right? But by the end, you start to see that his history and his losses and some of the sacrifices he's made really force us to revisit everything we thought we knew. And so we can decode people in that sense.
1: Daniel, what has this all meant for you? Because you teach at the post-secondary level, and I understand you've noticed a bit of a change in students' ability to read, and that the text they're willing to read or can understand has changed as well. Tell us a little bit about that.
0: Yeah, I mean, me and every other college instructor that I've spoken to have noticed this, and it predates COVID, but it especially accelerated after the pandemic. Students seem to have no reading stamina. Texts that I could easily assign 10, 15 years ago, students now say, is way too much for them. I mean, I've literally had students say to me, this is impossible. You can't really expect that we would be able to read all of this content with understanding in the course of a week. And so that it seems it's less about whether they, you know, if they actually sit down and do it, whether or not they're understanding it. They can get it done, but they seem not to feel that they can get it done. It's this question of stamina.
1: I understand you actually teach them first how to read a text, right?
0: Yes, this is something I've never had to do before. I mean, I teach at a pretty selective school, and these are, of course, students who finished high school and, you know, they're continuing their education. So they're generally quite capable. But now, yeah, I'm having to go back and say, okay, when you're tackling a chapter that you know is going to be challenging, here are some strategies to make sure that you get everything out of it that you're supposed to, and here's how you take notes on it, and so on. Yeah, I'm spending class time doing that now.
1: What is one strategy? Just tell us quickly here.
0: Yeah, one of the most important things you can do is set yourself a goal, set an expectation of what it is that you're going to get out of the chapter before you read it. Because that way, as you're reading, your attention is directed towards material that will move you towards that goal. Or you may discover, oh, this is actually not quite what this chapter was about, and I'm learning something different than I expected. And that's fine too. But either way, don't just sort of sit back and start passively reading. Have a goal, and that will make you a more active reader.
1: Michelle, you work with teachers and school districts teaching different approaches to literacy education. What do you think schools should do differently to foster a love of reading?
2: Sure, I think that's a great question. So one of the things that I think we can do is just be really intentional about how we are framing reading. I think as well-intentioned as we are, sometimes what happens or follows reading is worksheets or packets or quizzes. And those, while important, do not always place value on the joy of the experience of having conversations and discussing and sort of debating ideas. And then sometimes what happens is we, again, well-intentioned, might say something like, well, it's fun Friday. And now the unintended message is that, well, everything we did Monday through Thursday wasn't fun. Reading wasn't fun. We need to gamify or watch a movie or have an extra recess. And so just being really careful about how we're framing that for students, I think, is one thing we can do.
1: And so if you could change one habit, for instance, at home, for those young readers who are, you're trying to foster an environment where they keep reading for fun, what would you do?
2: I'm really just thinking about making books accessible all over the house, and having children see parents reading, you know, not because they have to, but because they want to, and really asking and talking about, you know, what's that about? What are you reading? And really fostering that curiosity through conversation.
1: Dan, do you think ultimately we're in some kind of a crisis here? Off the top, you said it's probably been more or less like this for a while now. But, you know, are we in a problem zone here?
0: I think we're in a problem zone, but I think the fact that children are spending less time reading at home is just one small part of it. There is a broader problem of how screen culture is affecting what kids are doing at school, how it's affecting cognition. And also, we can't forget it's affecting the adults as well. We mentioned briefly that adults are spending less of their leisure time reading than they used to. And now with the advent of AI, people are concerned about the broad effects that's going to have on our cognitive abilities as well. So I don't know if we should call it a crisis, but it's definitely a cause of concern and something that we need to be thinking about how to address.
1: Okay. Dan and Michelle, thank you very much for this.
0: My pleasure.
2: Thank you.
1: Danielle Willingham is a professor of psychology at the University of Virginia and author of Raising Kids Who Read. Michelle Carney is a lecturer in literacy at the University of Maine. We'd love to hear from you on this. How often are you reading a book? What about your kids? Have your reading habits changed over the past few years? And if there was one book that helped you love reading, what was it? Email us, thecurrent@cbc.ca, and we'll share some of your top picks. You're listening to The Current Review on CBC Radio 1. I'm Rebecca Zanbergen. Over the summer, we're bringing you the best of CBC podcasts, and today we continue the latest season of Someone Knows Something. Host David Ridgen is investigating the disappearance of Canadian expat Jacqueline Ferland-Smith. She went missing in a tourist town in Costa Rica 5 years ago. After speaking to eyewitnesses who may have seen her in the days after she disappeared, David phones up her husband, Sebastian. Here's the sixth and final episode.
3: Hello.
4: Hey, is that Sebastian?
3: Yes, that's me.
4: Hey, Sebastian, it's David here. Sorry, it's been a long time to get back around to you. I had another case that I was working on here in Ontario.
3: No big deal. I understand that you have a life and like other like work to do.
4: Yeah, it was a big case and I couldn't turn away from it. Yeah. So I apologize for that.
3: Before we even start, I would say when you came to my place, okay, obviously I was not the most like welcoming person.
5: When I first met Sebastian, he seemed a bit put off by my appearance on his doorstep.
3: But like, I wanted to apologize for that because like, I'm kind of like trying to move forward and obviously like getting strangers like to like bring the stories back to the surface. Like I was like quite upset. So like, that's a bit why, like the reason I behaved when I first met you. And like, it took me a while like to somewhat warm up, I would say. And I just wanted to apologize on that because you seem like a decent guy and like you deserve like a better welcome than that.
5: It's an unexpected apology, but sounds heartfelt. Maybe it means that this second interview can get closer to the heart of Jackie's case, too.
4: I didn't particularly think that you were any different than anybody else I've ever tried to talk to about a case. So when I was down there, I was speaking to people, and as you know, a lot of rumors and circumstantial, disparate pieces of information are being told to me from all quarters. So I've been trying to get all through that, and out of it has come these questions that I have to ask you about, but this gives you the chance to give your side of it for the podcast. So how's it been for you since we met?
3: I would say it's been difficult, right? Like, I don't even think I'm ever going to get that, like, or recover from that. It's like, okay, people think I'm like fine, like I have a girlfriend and stuff, I travel and things like that, and people think that my life is fine. But I would compare that to a bit like people's life on Facebook, right? Like everybody look like they're like living the life, but like they're not. I've been extremely depressed and it affects basically every possible side of my life. Anywhere I go, like example, I go visit my parents, everybody know about that story. So you go in a retirement place and like people are kind of like, oh, is he fine or is he not? How do we know? And like you see people's judgment, right? So it's extremely difficult.
4: Yeah, people hear parts of stories and then they try to fill in the blanks.
3: They don't try to make a good story. Oh, the guy actually tried to help his wife, but she was sick and it turned bad. It's not what people say.
4: But from my perspective, I just need to know, you know, what are the facts? What can you tell me that's factual? And we go from there, right?
3: Yeah. My case was closed and obviously like no formal accusation have been made to me, right? Except for my in-laws, but they're not the law, right?
4: Correct.
3: So I've never been accused. I still want my name to be clean. So I reopened the case myself. And I want those information to be added there, even though I'm already a free person technically, right? And so I asked to reopen the documents, even though it was closed and that I was innocent, right?
4: When did you do that? Did that happen just recently?
3: Yeah, actually.
5: I asked Sebastian if he can send me what files he says he received from the OIJ, but to date I've not received them. We've been told by Costa Rican authorities that the case was archived in the courts in 2022 and filed as dismissed. Neither the OIJ or case prosecutor or file clerks said anything about the Jackie Ferland-Smith case being reopened prior to us contacting them, getting the file, and having her phone looked at again. I move on to the main question I want to ask Sebastian, the day of Jackie's disappearance. But I have to be careful, since I don't, through repeated questioning, want to suggest anything that might taint his recollection or lead to false memories.
4: Now, this next one it's important in terms of the timing of things, and I know it's a long time ago, but see if you can remember There's conflicting stories on the physical part of the fight that you had with Jackie on August 17th. And it's to do with the order of events. So was the order of events argue with her, go in the shower, then she's punching you in the shower? Or was it punching first in the shower and then she left? You know,
3: No. I was in the, that was okay, arguing, I believe. And then I went in the shower and I got punched in. Yes.
4: Okay. So punched in the shower.
3: Not punch in shower. Yeah. It was a punch in the shower.
4: Yes.
3: For sure.
4: Yes. Okay. And then the toilet paper was before or after the punching?
3: No. Actually, okay, if I remember well, and I believe I do, I was showering and then she started to throw toilet paper at me. Like, what are you doing?
4: Yeah.
3: And then she kept going. And then, like I remember her eyes were, like, instead of being green like they normally are, her eyes were, like black with hatred, right? And she punched me in the face. And I probably told that to you, but it's like, I believe she actually punched me so she doesn't come back, to make sure she doesn't come back. That's my believing.
4: Right. Yeah. And so nothing. So,
3: like, if you still have an open door, you still come back, right? If it doesn't work. But, like, I think she really wanted to leave.
4: And this is the point in the story where most people say it must have accelerated, right? Like, something must have gone wrong at this point.
3: Accelerated, as in what?
4: As in, it became a real fight, and something happened to Jackie at this point.
3: I know a lot of people say that, yeah. But, like, it's like by the time, okay, I clean up the mess and, like, got dry and dressed, like, she was gone. I'm not, like, a violent person. Like, anybody who knows me for real, I'm not talking about the people that Gordon and Colleen know, are going to say that. Like, someone who actually does know me.
4: And when you were cleaning up or in the shower, I guess, whichever was going on when she left, did you hear her calling anybody? Did you hear her on the phone with anybody? Or
3: I did not.
4: No. And no. There was no, I'm trying to figure out the order of events upon her leaving too, and like what happened when she walked out and left her phone there, left her ring, left her credit cards, and
3: but
4: whether
3: it
4: you
3: mean okay that someone leaves that she don't have another phone, right? Like, it's easy to have two phones, right?
4: Did you ever suspect that she might have been seeing somebody else in that regard?
3: The more it goes, like, I would think yes. Okay, and I'm going to tell you my theory. So, I think she may have done promises to someone that, like, she would be able to live for comfortably with half of my pension and have that house and stuff. And that story may have turned bad. When she told him, like, hey, actually, I'm going to have that much money instead of that.
5: I did find one person who said that Jackie was on one occasion texting him suggestive messages late into the night. But the message receiver says it only happened once and nothing ever happened between them. I haven't heard anything else about Jackie in this regard from the community, just what Sebastian is theorizing here, but it is just another theory. He has told me before she went swimming in the ocean and never came back, and that she was mentally unwell and must have killed herself. Maybe he really doesn't know what happened to Jackie and can only guess, so I press this most recent theory a bit more.
4: But did you ever know her to be with somebody else at that time? Did you know that, or were you just suspicious of that?
3: Towards the end, okay, she was like, she would flirt with people, like, on purpose, like, in front of me.
4: Right.
3: Like, not all the time, but it happened quite a few times.
5: I pivot again to ask Sebastian about the night Jackie disappeared. Questions remain for me about how she could have found a taxi outside of her house without first calling for one. It's not an area that cabs frequent, as I've been consistently told by locals and neighbors. But rather than focus on where Jackie went that night after the argument with Sebastian, I try a different tack. Where was he?
4: So something that would fill in some blanks for me is, on August 17th, did anybody see you, on the night of Jackie's disappearance? So after 6 p.m., what were your movements? Did you see anybody that night?
3: There's people who saw me, yes, for sure. Okay, I'm not sure exactly of what time, okay, so that may be before or after the time you see. But I went to the Palms for dinner that time. Because, like, I was like, okay, like, I still need to eat, and, like, that was not unusual for her, like, to do stuff like that, right? And I didn't want to be there, basically, like, when she come back, because, like, I was like, that's just going to be a huge fight, and I don't want any part of that, right? So I went there, and beside that, not sure.
5: From about 6:34 p.m. onward, there is nothing confirming Jackie's whereabouts beyond a potential taxi sighting of her leaving the Cacique development, and Sebastian's movements are as amorphous. The return home from Tamarindo is followed by a dinner Sebastian says happened, and here on the phone, Sebastian tells me a different version of this dinner story than when I saw him in person. Then he said he got home and Jackie was already there, so he left to give her time to cool down and went to eat dinner in town at the Palms restaurant. On the phone, he says he didn't want to be at the house when she returned, so she had not gotten home yet, so we went to eat dinner in town at the Palms. And Gordon says that Sebastian told him that he ate with Jackie at home that night.
3: Maybe went for a drive after coming back and seeing that she's not there. To verify, is she there? Like, or where is she? But, yeah, it starts to be quite far now, right?
6: I understand.
3: It's difficult to remember for sure, yeah.
5: As Sebastian says, 4 years have passed, yet this is the exact moment that is of interest.
4: So when you came back after looking for her, you told me you'd look for her in Tamarindo, you came back. Did you go back to the house first, see her there, then go to supper, or how did that work?
3: I'm not sure.
1: That's all the time we have today for the current review. If you'd like to hear the rest of this episode, you can find it wherever you get your podcasts. I'm Rebecca Zandbergen. Thanks for listening.

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1: It's not a secret at this point that Marvel movies have been in a slump for a few years, but they are trying to change that. 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
2: From CBC News, The World This Hour, I'm Mike Miles. The parents of a missing Calgary boy with autism have a message for those who've helped in the search.
3: Thank you. Thank you for coming out. And, like, thank you doesn't seem like it's enough.
2: 11-year-old Parker did not survive, but his parents still wanted their message to get out as their community is grieving the loss. Colleen Underwood is there.
4: You know, we kind of did a little prayer for Parker and his families.
5: Marina Jones and her three young girls drop off stuffies at a growing memorial for 11-year-old Parker in the community of Thorncliffe.
4: As a mom of three, I know that's really some really hard news to receive.
5: Cole Haladin stops by with his two dogs.
6: This is lovely. It's beautiful. This is
5: he and his fiance spend a lot of time searching the area and says it's been an emotional roller coaster that landed hard.
6: Just heartbroken. I dropped in tears, saving my fiance.
5: Others post their emotional feelings on social media. Psychologist Lawrence Deck says there's no wrong way or right way to express grief. The importance is to honor one's feelings.
7: This is a tragic event. When we engage in any repression of our feelings, you know, we kind of do ourselves a disservice.
5: Deck says memorials and vigils give people a chance to come together to provide support through the grieving process. Colleen Underwood, CBC News, Calgary.
2: The Prime Minister and International Trade Minister were out again talking about Ottawa's efforts to try and find new trading partners, even as the U.S. is again threatening to impose more tariffs next month. Rafi Bujukanyan has more on the delicate dance.
8: Ottawa had twin announcements today aimed at diversification. Minister for AI Evan Solomon launching a fund to help Ontario companies explore opportunities in Europe, and International Trade Minister Maninder Sidhu with a new strategic exports office.
9: Our businesses came to us with a clear message. They are ready to compete anywhere in the world.
8: But with 20 days left until the 50% tariffs threatened by U.S. President Donald Trump kick in on Canadian goods covered by CUSMA, questions are looming over the federal government's talks with the White House. U.S.-Canada Trade Relations Minister Dominic LeBlanc was in Washington this week, where he met with U.S. Trade Representative Jameson Greer. William Pellerin is an international trade lawyer. He says Carney's got his work cut out for him when it comes to choosing the right strategy.
10: Ultimately, you're negotiating with someone that doesn't have the same kind of respect for the rule as we would normally have with our trading partners.
8: Rafi Bujukanyan, CBC News, Ottawa.
2: U.S. President Donald Trump claims there is a deal to disarm all armed groups in Gaza. Trump says it was reached by the Board of Peace, set up to oversee the ceasefire. The BBC is reporting that Hamas has agreed to disarm and that it will put out an official statement. Israel, however, has not commented. Trump says Israel will withdraw once disarmament is complete. He's calling the agreement a step towards Gaza, getting its own Palestinian government. Ontario's First Nations leaders are once again pressing the province for answers.
11: There is no reasoning to justify a government's lack of a timely response. It was too little, too late.
2: That's Chief Merle Loon of the Mishkegogamang First Nation in northern Ontario. It's one of many communities affected by dozens of wildfires in the region. Loon says the province was unprepared to respond to the wildfires as they threatened First Nations communities and has failed to prevent the disaster.
11: We are now living consequences of government policy changes, cutbacks, and short-sighted forestry management, which created prime conditions for the spread of these fires.
2: Loon and many of the First Nations leaders in northern Ontario are demanding a public inquiry into the Ford government's response to the wildfires. WestJet says flights could be canceled as early as tomorrow as flight attendants have issued strike notice. The airline responded with a lockout notice. The union says key issues include unpaid work for tasks such as ground duties, and both parties insist they want to reach a negotiated solution. That is The World This Hour. For CBC News, I'm Mike Miles.
12: And now the Environment Canada forecast for PEI. Today's rain looks to continue this evening and overnight, with a risk of thundershowers. Fog patches developing, northeasterly wind 20 gusting to 40 kilometres an hour, a low of 15 degrees. Then tomorrow, showers should end in the morning before being cloudy with 30% chance of showers. Northeasterly wind 20 gusting to 40 kilometres an hour, then 20 becoming northerly around noon. A high of 20 degrees feeling like 25.
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Word on the Inuit streets is that Reet recorded that song at the request of an Inuk friend who said there were not enough pop songs in Inuktitut and specifically asked for that cover of Dua Lipa. You just heard Ikiakik, Reet's cover of the smash hit Levitation. I'm Jared Martineau. This is Reclaimed, your home for Inuit and Indigenous music on CBC Music and Radio. And you'll hear more Indigenous covers today, like this next one from Wolf Saga. He's Anishinaabe, and he isn't just a casual fan of David Bowie. He has the Starman tattooed on his arm. And when he decided to record this cover, he didn't want it to be an imitation. He wanted to make it a purposeful dedication. And this cover is extra special because it also pays tribute to Wolf Saga's late father. And he's the one that introduced the young wolf pup to Bowie's music. This is Heroes on Reclaim.

Another song you might know, that was Inok singer Elisipi, joined by guitar player Joe Grass with their stripped-down folk cover of Love is a Stranger. And Elisipi says she had such a good time recording that cover version because it transported her right back to being a kid and dancing around in her bedroom singing along to the 80s pop band Eurythmics. I'm Jarrett Martineau. This is Reclaimed on CBC Music and Radio, and I've got two more killer covers for you that are understated Indigenous reimaginings, starting with Sister Ray. They're one of my favorite Métis artists, and they managed to infuse every one of their songs with a kind of gentle beauty and melancholy. And that's not exactly how you'd describe the music of AC/DC, but check this out. In Sister Ray's hands, this song morphs from a pummeling blast of screaming rock and roll into a delicate, country-infused ballad of heartbreak. What a transformation. It's breathtaking to behold. Here's Sister Ray with Up to My Neck in You on Reclaimed.

Nations program Reclaimed, a space that allows for Indigenous identities, voices, and worldviews to be expressed and shared on the airwaves. This is KK Harper, alongside Jason Boris of AG-47. Reclaimed.

0: you were trying to put your finger on where you've heard this song before, this is Tanya Tagaq with her cover of the Pixies' classic, Caribou. It's the opening track from her 2014 album, Animism, and that's quite the way to kick off a record. She loves the Pixies and that song, and the first time she heard it, she almost couldn't believe it. She practically yelled out, "Holy, they're singing about my homeland." And when she set out to record her cover version, she started chanting, "Dukdu, dukdu, dukdu" in the chorus, which in her people's language of Inuinuktun is their word for caribou. I'm Jared Martineau. This is Reclaimed. You can find us across the continent on CBC Music and Radio, Sirius XM, and Native Voice One. Lito Pimienta's roots run right to Colombia, but her feet are planted in Toronto, and each one of her albums feels like a new incarnation of those connections. This song comes from her album La Belleza, meaning the beauty. When you hear it, you'll see how well it fits into that idea. It's a sparkling, harp-filled, almost classical piece, and it pairs Lito's stunning vocals with orchestral arrangements from Owen Pallett, and that combination is deadly. Here's Lito Pimienta with Mango on Reclaimed.
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1: Kia ora, ko Tainui Stevens tō kuingoa. He Māori ahau no Aotearoa, no Takuiwi o Te Rarua. 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
1: 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I'm a Māori from New Zealand, and my tribe is Te Rarua. 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
1: Reclaimed.

a heartfelt and heartlifting song from Marlon Williams that was Kuru Ponamu. For Maori, Kuru Ponamu is a sacred green stone pendant, and you wear it as a symbol of your connection to your ancestors, loved ones, and yourself. And that image is fitting because Marlon Williams created that song and the album it's part of, Te Vare Te Veka Veka, as part of his own journey to reconnect with his Maori roots. And the song you heard is like a sonic pendant. It places him in a cultural and musical lineage that's generations in the making. I'm Jared Martineau. This is Reclaimed on CBC Music and Radio. You can catch this show live from Aotearoa to Alberta and anywhere in the world on the CBC Listen app. Before we leave Aotearoa, though, I want to spend a bit more time there to bring you some next wave Maori rap. I've got two tracks for you that flip between Te Reo and English, and they interweave in innovative ways. You'll hear from rapper Tipene coming up in a minute, but first here's Moko Makai with some bona fide boom bap of the decolonial kind. This is Tuatara Timms on Reclaimed.

inspiring rap in indigenous languages. From his amazing album Heritage Trail, that was Maori rapper Tipene. And that song tells a story of Kupe, the first Polynesian navigator to paddle and sail the oceans until he discovered and set foot in Aotearoa. And like Tipene raps in that song, I know every tribe has korero about Kupe, but who really sure? Kaore aute mohio. Who really knows? Who really knows? All I know is one thing's consistent. The ariki came from the distance. I'm Jared Martineau. This is Reclaimed on CBC Music and Radio. Where are you listening from today? You can email me to let me know, reclaimed@cbc.ca. Next, I want to play you a minimal instrumental from Anishinaabe beatmaker Dam Sour. It's from his album Crate Doctor, and it carries good medicine right there in the title. And you can feel it embedded in the rhythm, smoke, and hand drums. This is Dam Sour with Misquamiguan, Standing Red Feather on Reclaimed.

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2: Ani Bujun, Denoe Magana Duk, Leonard Sumner, the indigenous Caps, Kagishka, Kamagakan, doing G and Anishinaabe and Digo. My name is Leonard Sumner. I'm an Anishinaabe from the Little Saskatchewan First Nation located in Treaty 2. And you're listening to Reclaimed on CBC Radio.

What a killer track. If you know me, you know I love experimental sounds, and I love the way that song takes haunted ambient folk and hyperpop and pushes them through a wall of static and noise onto a dark dance floor. From her underappreciated EP, Freak of Nature, that was OG Cree artist Anachnid with Warrior Woman. I'm Jared Martineau, this is Reclaimed, and I want to keep those ambient and dance vibes alive for another minute. Alice Skye is a Wergaia and Wemba Wemba woman from so-called Australia, and she wrote the original version of this song as a sweet acoustic piece for voice, piano, and bass. But when she invited electronic artist Lonely Speck to do a remix, they spun it into what you're hearing right now, a glorious gossamer tapestry of reverb and open space. Here's Alice Skye with Woregajalan, the Lonely Speck remix on Reclaimed.

0: David Morin always comes correct. That was Crashing and Burning. David is a Métis musician and a man of many talents. He played every instrument on that song and he handled all the production. And when I say every instrument, I mean beatboxing the hi-hats, looping the drums, playing the bass, keys, and then singing and layering his voice all the way through. And did I mention that he can do all of that live? You can catch his YouTube for a performance of that song where he builds all of it loop by loop, from the ground up to the clouds. I'm Jarrett Martineau, this is Reclaimed, and I hope you've enjoyed the music today. You can find us on CBC Radio and CBC Music and across Turtle Island on Sirius XM and Native Voice One. You can listen to this episode again anytime you like on the CBC Listen app, and you can drop me a note to say hi. Our email is reclaimed@cbc.ca. Our show is produced by Travis Pereira, Spiros Georgiou, Lauren Hancock, Judith Lynch, and me. Join me again next week for more songs and sounds from across the Indigenous world. I'll see you then. Hi, hi, Miigwech, and Masi Cho for listening.
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0: And now the Environment Canada forecast for PEI. Today's rain looks to continue this evening and overnight, with a risk of thundershowers. Fog patches developing, northeasterly wind 20 gusting to 40 kilometres an hour, a low of 15 degrees. Then tomorrow, showers should end in the morning before being cloudy with 30% chance of showers. Northeasterly wind 20 gusting to 40 kilometres an hour, then 20 becoming northerly around noon. A high of 20 degrees feeling like 25.
1: Hello, I'm Lauren McGuinness.
2: Good evening, I'm Chris Howden. This is As It Happens, the Midnight Edition. Wildfires are raging across southern Europe, and authorities are doing whatever they can to keep people safe and minimize the destruction, but across much of the continent, the damage is already done. In Greece, fires have claimed the lives of two firefighters on the island of Crete and one on the mainland. Buildings have burned down and thousands have been forced to evacuate. Michalis Christoforakis is the owner of the Palazzo Greco Hotel in the Rethymno region of Crete. He helped coordinate evacuation efforts last night. We reached him in the village of Aia Galini earlier today.
1: Michalis, it was a tense night for you. How are you feeling today?
3: A little bit overwhelmed, a little bit tired, but overall I'm happy that everything went okay. We had no serious issues the previous night and that the people were all safe.
1: Tell us about last night's wildfires, the intensity, how close they were to where you are.
3: The fire started in a village near the village that we are in, Aia Galini, called Kria Vrisi. It's well known for its really windy area. So when a fire starts there, it's really, really difficult to stop it unless someone is there on the spot, either the fire brigade or volunteers that we have teams of volunteers from the villages that they go around with 4x4 cars and they have water tanks and try to stop the fire on the beginning. This didn't happen on time, so the fire started and it was really fast because of the strong winds that were in the area at the time. That's also when the dramatic incident happened with two firefighters that died on duty. This is also what caused the escalation of the situation that made the fire brigade choose that the village of Aia Galini should be evacuated.
1: Michalis, we recognize the loss of those people on Crete. What did you see in terms of, what did you witness yesterday in terms of the bravery of firefighters?
3: They did everything that was humanly possible to stop the fire from getting into the houses, and they mainly focused on saving the villages and people's lives. It was an unfair fight because there could not be helicopters or aerial planes to help with water from the sky because of the terrible winds. It was much more difficult because also for the landscape of the area to stop the fire at some points, to find a choke point for the fire.
1: As a result, people had to leave where they were. You helped coordinate the evacuation effort in your community. Can you describe what happened?
3: Yes, I was one of the persons that were helping with the people to evacuate because we were the locals. I am a hotel owner here, so I arranged for the guests. Whoever had car, I gave them directions on which way to go to avoid the fire. And the ones who didn't have the car, we contacted the authorities, so they brought in buses in order to, for everyone to be evacuated safely and on time, so and in an orderly way, so there would not be any trouble caused from panic or for people to be agitated because of the situation.
1: Your role becomes helping people find transportation and knowing where to go, but also comforting people so that they don't panic.
3: Yes, that is one of our main goals because we have been already time and time again through this situation. Unluckily, because of the area, because of the winds, because of not the government taking enough measures for an area that is getting burned again and again, to see how they can control this thing preemptively, not after the fire breaks out. So we are the ones who stayed also inside the village, even after the guests left, in order to protect it in case the fire would come closer. In the end, we didn't have to. The fire stopped about 1 kilometer away from the village. But the whole night, it was a very hectic situation, being all the time ready to see how we can control things. We first made sure that the people were safe, and afterwards we stayed in our properties and were getting ready for one more time to defend the village from the fire.
1: What are authorities telling you about the situation today?
3: The situation today was a little bit weird, because Aegealini did not have any more danger. Everything around were burned, but the fire stopped away from the village, so there was no danger. But it went the other way, so other villages like Kerame and Lefkoia, it went from the other side towards another touristic village of the area, Plakias. And it caused also there big troubles. One of the most saddening events there was that the palm tree forest of Preveli near Plakias, it was almost completely burnt.
1: Beyond Crete, there are other fires burning across Greece, fires in Spain and France, elsewhere in Europe. From your perspective, is this starting to feel like the new normal?
3: We try not to normalize this kind of situations, but on the other hand, it's true that it's happening more and more often. We are very close to Africa, so we are the first who realize the climate change. We see that every year we have less rain, more high temperatures in the summer. There are many different reasons for them to happen. There is responsibilities also from the authorities, but also from the changing weather conditions.
1: Michalis, the calm you bring to this is extremely impressive. Thank you very much for that, and thanks for speaking with us.
3: Thank you. Thank you for having me, and thank you for your interest in the area and the people and the situation.
2: Michalis Christofarakis is the owner of the Palazzo Greco Hotel in Crete. We reached him in the village of Aegealini.

0: A Canadian woman remains in custody in Belgium tonight. Biwei Zhang is accused of spying for a third country while she was working as an intern at NATO's military headquarters in Mons. The charges against her have not been proven, as most of the details of the case are under wraps. But we know Biwei Zhang's name thanks to the work of Jonathan Gatehouse and his colleagues. Jonathan is a senior reporter with the CBC's investigative unit. We reached him in Toronto.
1: Jonathan, what have you been able to learn about what Biwei Zhang is alleged to have done?
2: Well, you know, the details about what she's alleged to have done are a little hard to come by. And that's because the Belgian authorities have charged her with espionage and belonging to a criminal organization. But they're not providing any particular details about what the alleged espionage was or how it happened. It is certainly tied to the position that tied to the position that she had at SHAPE, which is the supreme headquarters of the Allied powers in Europe. It's the military headquarters for NATO in Mons, Belgium. And there have been reports, some speculation online that maybe she was hanging out in secure areas where she shouldn't have been, or asking questions and behaving in a suspicious manner somehow. But that's not part of the charges. And in Belgium, all of that information is kept away from the public, and all hearings are done behind closed doors until such a time as a trial commences.
1: You mentioned it in there, but what do we know about who the Belgians think she might have been working for?
2: So again, you know, when this story broke this past weekend, the Belgian Federal Prosecutor's Office sent out a press release in which was in three different languages, but said very little. And when we have contacted them to ask follow-up questions, they also have been very reluctant to disclose anything. But in that press release, there was a very curious choice of words. And what the Belgians said is they had arrested a Canadian citizen of Chinese origin, which sort of stands out. And, you know, I think the inference and it is certainly that people are drawing is that the third party that she's accused of spying for may well be China. I know that today Reuters was reporting that they had a security source who's saying that was the case. CBC, we haven't had anybody say that to us directly.
1: Well, we tip our hats to you and others, your CBC investigative colleagues here, who were the ones who publicly identified Biwei Zhang. How were you able to figure out that she was the person Belgian authorities had arrested?
2: Yeah, there was a trail of breadcrumbs that we had to follow here. You know, there were a couple of published reports late on Monday out of Europe that said her first name was Claire and the last initial was Zed, which was a pretty good starting point. Through that, we were able to come across a LinkedIn profile that that didn't have the full name, but that led us to her graduate master's thesis from the University of Ottawa, where she studied computer science and specialized in artificial intelligence. That gave us a full name. And from there, you know, we just kept churning and found social media profiles. And it was the final piece of the puzzle for us was a post that we found in a Facebook forum from last summer, where under one of her names, because she uses a number of different names, Biwei Zhang is her legal name, but she also goes by Claire and Katina. So under a Facebook posting for Katina, we found that she had been looking for a room to rent in Mons and said she was there to do an internship at SHAPE.
1: Now, among the details you found, as you point out on LinkedIn, on social media, there's this court case. Mm-hmm. What did you find there and what questions does that potentially raise?
2: So, yeah, this is a Federal Court of Canada ruling. And so it dates back to 2019. So she applied for a job. At that point, she was already working for the federal government. And we believe as an economist at Statistics Canada, according to her resume. And at that point, she appears to have applied for a job with Canada Border Services Agency. And what happened was she applied twice through the online portal using a slightly different name and two different email addresses, one from the University of Ottawa and another from the Université de Montréal, where she, both of which are schools that she attended. And the public service, and then she ultimately wrote the entrance exam or the application exam twice over a 24-hour period. So somehow that got flagged in the system. And then the Public Service Commission did an investigation and determined that that was fraud. She launched a judicial appeal for a review of that decision. And ultimately, the federal court in August of 2024 ruled that it was a case of fraud and that the Public Service Commission was correct in calling it that.
1: What stands out for you about her listed work history as it appears on LinkedIn and in other documentation you've uncovered?
2: Well, you know, for someone who's in her early 30s, we think she's 32 or 33, she seems, you know, the resume is very impressive, frankly. I mean, it seems highly accomplished. She's been a lot of interesting places. For how long, it's not clear. I think a lot of these were internships. But, for example, she's worked for the World Trade Organization in Geneva. She's worked for the European Space Agency outside of Rome. She has worked for the Canadian Space Agency, it seems, for a significant period of time, purportedly as someone in operating or helping do satellite operations, a systems engineer. StatsCan, as we mentioned, also the National Research Council. And now, as we know, in this internship position with SHAPE, NATO's military headquarters, it's you know, it speaks of someone who seems to be driven and accomplished and obviously smart as well. But, you know, it's a lot of high-profile places that she's visited.
1: Who was responsible for vetting Biwei Zhang before she got this internship at NATO or SHAPE?
2: Yeah. So that job does require a significant vet, right? A comprehensive security screening. And the way it works is it's done under the auspices of NATO and SHAPE, but the responsibility for the screening goes back to the country that the person comes from. So that means it would have been the responsibility of the RCMP and CSIS to do this screening. As we understand that that process is a lengthy one, I know that the SHAPE interns website and the NATO intern website warned that it can take many months, maybe up to a year to get your clearance. And, you know, as we were talking just a little bit earlier about that federal court case, one wonders, or it does seem to raise the question of whether somebody simply ignored that finding of fraud or whether they weren't aware of it.
1: When do you expect we will find out more about the case Belgian police think they have?
2: Yeah, I think it's going to be a lengthy process. So the timeline went like this. Last Thursday, the police searched her home and her workplace and seized devices and some other things that they suggest were evidence or will be evidence of what has happened. On Friday, she was brought before an investigating judge who remanded her in custody. She had another court appearance at the beginning of this week where that decision was upheld that she would remain in custody. And as of today, we're told that, as is her right under Belgian law, she's appealing that decision to be held in custody. So after all of that, if she doesn't get released in the next 15 days, she's going to be in pretrial custody until if and when a trial finally takes place.
1: Jonathan, appreciate your work on this. Thanks for joining us.
2: You're very welcome.
0: Jonathan Gatehouse is a senior reporter with the CBC's investigative unit. We reached him in Toronto.

0: A relative handful of Toronto sites are deemed so historically significant they deserve special protection. Fort York, the British garrison the city sprang up around. Old City Hall, home to rumored ghosts and real gargoyles. Massey Hall, where Charlie Parker played a show some call the greatest jazz concert of all time. And now a campaign is on to permanently protect a punk rock Tex-Mex beer hall on the fringes of Kensington Market. It's known as Sneaky D's, and unfairly nicknamed Sneaky Dizzy's for the alleged after effects of its signature dish, the King's Crown Nachos. There's graffiti covering every surface. Closing time comes as late as 4:30 a.m. It's been a downtown landmark for close to 40 years now, and shows there helped launch bands like Broken Social Scene, Arcade Fire, and Cowboy Junkies. But a recent attempt to replace Sneaky D's with a condo highlighted its vulnerability. And now the same dive bar enthusiasts who led the successful grassroots campaign to block that development are pushing for the bar to be granted heritage status. We reached Martin Perez of the Save Sneaky D's campaign in Toronto.
1: Martin, for people who've never been there, take us inside. What is it like to step into Sneaky D's on a good night?
2: I think that if you haven't been to Sneaky D's, you're probably not a real Torontonian. No, I joke. But honestly, you should go. It's a wonderful kind of place where it doesn't matter who you are, how old you are, what you're dressed like, you're invited. You could be the grungiest punk of all time, or you could be a guy in a suit. I call it the living room of the city. That's a saying that's been going around lately that I really liked. I think the upstairs is legendary. It's the stage where bands like Arcade Fire, Bare Naked Ladies, Broken Social Scene, all of them got their stripes starting out. You know, just Canadian art in front of Canadian audience in a Canadian-owned venue. No big foreign American corporations taking a slash of the pie. It's truly where our culture, starts and happens. And that's what makes these places really special. And it's like grungy, small, unassuming punk bar. And honestly, it's the kind of place that you can't put in the bottom of a condo. It's the kind of place that can only exist on its own. And it's truly magical and wonderful that way.
1: What first brought you to the movement that ended up saving Sneaky D's from being turned into condos?
2: Well, for me personally, you know, I've been a patron ever since I was able to legally drink outside. So It's been a long series of appearances there. I used to play in bands. I used to play there as well. I ran shows there. It's just such a special place for me. And it's a place where I've met a lot of longtime friends, lifetime friends. I've met my current partner there. It's one of those places where if you ask people, so many people have met other people there. So many special things have happened there. And then, you know, once, you know, it really came to the go time of, you know, there's this meeting at City Hall where I deputed and some of the people in our team also deputed, when it came to like, hey, there's just one more meeting. That's July 8th. It's make it or break it. You know, this is the one. It really kind of set a fire under us. If, you know, we have to organize, we have to make this happen. You know, it's really easy to complain and moan and whatever, but it's a whole different thing when you organize and you get a very, very loud voice in the zeitgeist. And, you know, we were really, really lucky to see that we weren't the only ones that felt that way about Sneaky D's, that, you know, people from all walks of life, from all different kinds of political sides, from all kinds of age groups or ethnicities or whatnot, they all felt the same way about Sneaky D's. And they all said, hey, listen, you can have your condos, but not here. You know, this is not a housing versus culture discussion. This is a housing and culture discussion, and we need to make sure that we're protecting our cultural spaces. And it was really, really exciting to see. One of the city councilors was telling us they were getting emails about Sneaky D's every 10 minutes, and that they had never seen anything like that, that it was basically the first time they've seen such a response to an issue.
1: People spoke up.
2: Truly.
1: Some might say that heritage status is for places that are older and hold a different place. You've got examples in Toronto like Casa Loma or Fort York. Why do you think a dive bar is worth recognizing in the same way?
2: Well, I reject the notion that this place is just a dive bar, right? That's already sets it, you know, that question is already loaded to start with.
1: Well, let me...
2: This is a Canadian institution, right? This is a cultural Canadian institution where... like the bands that I named before, Bare Naked Ladies, Arcade Fire, and so on, they all start there, right? And if we care truly about our culture, and especially in these times where, you know, more than ever before, our culture has been kind of threatened by other foreign states. Culture is a big thing that we need to protect aside from our economy as well. And I think if we really care about those spaces, we really need to make systematic actions to save them. And yeah, it might get dismissed as it's just a dive bar, but it's truly an independent music space where Canadian culture is created and it starts. And I think, you know, there is a bias towards, you know, the older buildings, but, you know, the 1990s were almost 40 years ago at this point, right? And in a country where it's the country's only 150 something year old, right? It's that's a third of the lifetime of the build of the country already, right? So, time passes faster than we think. And if we don't protect those establishments now, we're going to lose them forever and you can't really recreate them. And that would be a tragic loss for the city.
1: I also don't want to give away too much about myself here, but I say dive bar with nothing but affection, Martin.
2: Oh, absolutely. Yeah. I don't question it.
1: So for this heritage status push that you and others are making, you're asking people to share their stories of what Sneaky D's means to them. What kind of stories do people have about the place?
2: Yeah, absolutely. So that's the next kind of chapter for us, right? Collecting these stories that we are actually actively sharing with the heritage team at the city who we've met with. And we've had really, really productive conversations about, like, how do you ascribe specific heritage to a building that's always changing? You know, like if you give heritage to the graffiti wall, then you have to agree that someone else might come and graffiti it again, because that's the whole point, right? It's an always existing graffiti wall. And, you know, the stories have been amazing, from people who've started bands there to people who've met their partners there. But one big one that we always like to talk about that a lot of people surprisingly don't know about is the 1993 Battle of Sneaky D's, where, you know, the Sneaky D's has always been kind of a community hub for anti-fascist and punks and progressive groups like that. And, you know, one day a group of neo-Nazis try to come into the venue and cause trouble, try to take it over, right, as they would do with a lot of bars, you know, turn them into neo-Nazi community hubs. And, you know, the anti-fascists did not have any of it and started a huge bar fight that spilled over into the street and created a weekend-long brawl between the anti-fascists and the neo-Nazis. And, you know, the police got involved, and it basically was one of the key, you know, moments that made it so the neo-Nazis were being got kicked out of the city. And it was a big moment in anti-fascist history in Toronto and then anti-Nazi history in Toronto as well. So there's like even historical and political reasons why this place is important beyond just culture and arts.
1: Martin, it's good to speak with you. Thanks very much for doing this.
2: Thank you so much. I appreciate the time.
0: Martin Perez is an advocate for heritage status for Sneaky D's. We reached him in Toronto. The name Neo may come from the Celtic word for fury or passion, or it may originate from an old Irish word meaning hero. Regardless, all of the above, the fury, the passion, the heroism, apply to a recent visitor to the community of Seven Mile Beach, Tasmania. A 1,000-kilogram elephant seal / wrecking ball named Neo.
3: Neo! Neo! What are you doing?
4: You can't come in. You're too big. We can't keep you.
5: Oh, he's a big boy.
3: Neil, why are you causing mayhem again?
6: Now, Neil, don't get angry with it, Neil. You've already broke it.
4: What are you doing?
0: The sounds of various interactions with Neil over the course of his recent stay in Seven Mile Beach. You heard him showing up at someone's door, hollering at no one, battering a sign until it collapsed, and pounding his Rubenesque body repeatedly against a steel bollard for reasons only he knows. In fact, if you listen, you're still hearing that pounding now. It's like an audio metaphor for the hilarious, exasperating ordeal of living with Neil the Seal. Now we can stop it, though, please. Thank you. You probably saw videos of Neil's path of destruction or photos of wildlife officials trying to convince him to move off a road or traffic officials directing drivers around him when he refused to move off a road. And you may have thought, exactly how much is this tourist costing Tasmania? Well, now we know. The local council has revealed that it spent approximately $31,540 over 15 nights, mostly on staff, to manage traffic and crowds. Surprisingly, the bill for damage was minimal, only about $1,300 to replace the sign that you heard being destroyed, and 10 bollards, which Neil apparently either violently loves or violently hates.

0: It took years of litigation, but Health Canada is finally dropping the last barrier that prevented some gay and bisexual men from donating sperm. This week, the department confirmed its intention to eliminate a question about sexual activity, specifically a question to prospective donors about whether they'd had anal sex with a new partner in the last 3 months. That effectively ends any prohibition against men who have sex with men becoming donors. Aziz M. is a gay man who brought a constitutional challenge against Health Canada's previous policy in 2023. We're not disclosing his last name due to a publication ban. We reached him in Toronto.
1: Aziz, what emotions does this decision by Health Canada bring up for you?
2: I'm very happy. It has been 3.5 years of pushing this, and I'm glad we went through it until the final resolution. So very glad, very thankful.
1: What did you do when you got the news? Is there a dance or how do you celebrate?
2: No. This time it was, so we got the news that they intend to change the rules and that we should pause our litigation because of that intention. It wasn't like a sure thing until they published something today. So now I can say I'm very happy. Yeah.
1: Take us back to before you initiated this legal challenge. I understand you had not come out yet at that time. What did donating sperm mean for you in your life?
2: It was, the best decision I ever made. So it was before I came out, I donated, and I had a wonderful experience. I got to meet my biological offspring and, like, you know, get to know them, and it has enriched my life immensely. And this was about 10 years ago. And then I told other people, especially queer friends, about this experience and encouraged them to give it a shot. But then when they went on the website and they tried to enroll, they had those questions that were disqualifying against gay and bisexual men.
1: Tell me about those conversations you had and what went through your mind in those moments when you realized your friends were encountering these roadblocks.
2: It kind of reminded me of all the prejudice that we gay and bisexual men get in life, and all the prejudice, all the negative opinion that society often hold against us. This disqualification felt it was arbitrary, and it felt like it was a group judgment, like anybody from that group is having risky sexual behavior and they're diseased, and that's why, as a group, as a whole, not even as, you know, based on individual behavior or something, they're

0: unable to donate compared to other groups who might also have, or other individual who might also have risky behaviors. So it felt very unfair and very arbitrary.
1: What medical processes does someone who wants to give sperm have to go through?
0: Yeah, that is the point that we built the case on. So to be able to donate, you get tested on enrollment at the beginning, like a full battery of tests. Then you get tested every time you donate. And then the sperm samples are frozen for about 6 months to a year. And you get tested again before they are released. So the testing system is very extensive. And so there was really no need to bar a whole group of people from donating.
1: There has been a journey, we'll call it, and I want to be clear. There is not currently any explicit ban on sperm donations from gay men. About a year and a half ago, Health Canada did change the language of this question to make it gender neutral. Why wasn't that satisfying for you, given what you're trying to accomplish here?
0: Yeah, so that was a small victory when we got to that point, but it actually switched an explicit discrimination to an implicit one. So it changed from any men who have sex with men to any person who have anal sex or something like that, right? So the language changed to be less explicitly discriminatory, but the same group of people are more likely to be disqualified on those terms than on the previous terms as well. That's why we continue with the fight. And now that they removed all that language, it feels like there is no more implicit or explicit discrimination.
1: Over the course of this push you've made, what have you heard from Health Canada about why along the way they were resistant to remove these criteria?
0: They never gave a lot of arguments. I think we were in the process of building up the case. We had like three experts give their scientific opinion on our side. We heard nothing from the other side, you know, that they were building a case. And I think that's why they gave us what we wanted with this final decision. So I think what we felt was inertia. Like a system inertia where they had rules and they didn't want to change them. They weren't taking action on their own without being pressured. It's much easier to keep things as they are than to change to be more inclusive. So that's what we felt as we were going through this process.
1: In a statement, Health Canada confirmed that the screening changes should come in the fall of 2026, in a matter of months, and reiterated that all donations are thoroughly tested for diseases such as HIV, hepatitis B, and hepatitis C. But we've seen similarly protracted battles when it comes to making changes, things like blood donations, for example. Ultimately, what do you hope this fight that you have stuck with will achieve?
0: Yeah, I'm hoping this will set a precedent for other types of donations as well, to remove any language that's just purely discriminating against the whole group. I think there are two ways to move forward while thinking about safety. Either you design the testing systems and all your criteria around being more inclusive, and that can be done. Or you make it individual-based and you judge individuals on their own merit rather than discriminating against the whole group. So I think I hope that would apply in the future in other types of donation or other types of rules. And I hope this is the first step of that.
1: I wonder what your hopes are for those friends of yours who may have hit roadblocks when wanting to be sperm donors. And using your own example of becoming part of a family in a really deep way as something you hope for them.
0: Yeah, totally. I can see it for a lot of queer people. It's very hard to build our own family and to have our own kids. It takes a lot of money and a lot of effort. And this is a way to contribute and enrich our lives at the same time. So I'm hoping a lot more like queer men would go and donate, especially that Canada is suffering from a very low number of donors and people who are going to build families. They have very little choice except often importing sperm from the US or from elsewhere.
1: Aziz, I appreciate you speaking with us. It's a significant day for you. I can hear that. So thanks for taking the time.
0: Yeah, thank you so much. Thanks for putting lights on this.
2: Aziz M. brought a constitutional challenge against Health Canada screening that prevented some gay and bisexual men from donating sperm. He's in Toronto.

0: The chief of Mishkigogamong First Nation had a whole speech planned. Then he heard Ontario ministers defend the government's wildfire response. This morning, Ontario's Minister of Natural Resources, Mike Harris, said more than 80 fires had been extinguished in the past 2 weeks. But when he was asked about calls from First Nations chiefs for a public inquiry into the government's handling of the wildfires, he didn't commit, saying that right now the government is focused on putting out the fires, and there would be a customary, quote, deep dive when fire season was over. He would not say if the findings of that deep dive would be made public. And that wasn't good enough for Mishkigogamong First Nation Chief Merle Loon.
1: There is no reasoning to justify government's lack of a timely response. Not justifiable. The fact is it was too late. Too little, too late. The issue is we were not prepared and ready to act. This is a systematic issue, and policy reform is the foundation we need to do better in the future. We cannot focus solely on short-term solutions. We know we haven't seen the last of these fires, and we must look ahead. Be prepared and prevent this cycle from reoccurring year after year. Global warming is real. We know that. It's real. It's here today. We are now living the consequences of government policy changes, cutbacks, and short-sighted forestry management, which created prime conditions for the spread of these fires. At this point, the government should be crunching numbers, realizing that greater investment in wildland prevention and programs is the fiscally responsible avenue to take. Today, I heard the ministers indicate that they have invested $150 million, and clearly this is not enough. We all live on Mother Earth, and we all have a responsibility to look after Mother Earth. We all have roles and responsibilities, no matter what your position is, whether or not, or no matter what your nationality is. It's our job to protect Mother Earth. As Anishinaabe people, we take that to heart. And I challenge everybody to protect Mother Earth. This includes the governments. And I challenge the governments to invest where they need to invest to protect Mother Earth. And there's a reason why I open my statement with being thankful for the gifts of life that God brings us and Mother Earth provides us. Do not take that for granted. We need to protect her.
0: That was Merle Loon, chief of Mishkigogamong First Nation, speaking in Toronto earlier today.

0: For 250 years, a cannon that exploded during a battle in the American Revolution sat at the bottom of Lake Champlain near Vermont. About 30 years ago, archaeologists recovered most of it, but the last fragment remained buried under 4 feet of clay at the bottom of the lake until last week, when archaeologists finally dug it out and brought it up. Ethan Whiten is a graduate student at East Carolina University. He was part of the team that recovered the cannon fragment. We reached him in Greenville, North Carolina.
1: Ethan, why was this last piece of the cannon so hard to find?
2: It was hard to find because of how deep it was in the sediment. So it's about 40 feet down in the water. After that, it's about 4 feet under the mud. So it was hard to pick up on a magnetometer, which is a kind of a survey device that only picks up iron and steel objects. So it was kind of hard to pick up on that. And then also, we got very faint signals with metal detectors. But Ed Scalone, who was a North Carolina state trooper, has done a lot of work during his career as a diver for the police department, doing body recoveries and car accidents. He used a formula they used in that profession to figure out where exactly the cannon fragment could have gone after the explosion on the New York gunboat.
1: Can you describe the piece for us? What does it look like?
2: Yeah, so this particular piece is towards the back end of the cannon where the cascabel is, which is the very back end of the cannon. It's where you light the fuse to fire the cannon. It's about half of the size of the gun. This particular cannon, we had an estimated total weight of about 1,100 pounds. So this particular fragment was a little over 120 pounds.
1: I understand that it was difficult to find in the first place using sensors and things to determine where it was under the muck. But you also had the task of digging it out and then getting it back to the surface. What did that entail?
2: We had to be careful when we were digging out because we didn't want it to start sinking further into the mud. So we were instructed to not dig underneath it because it was sitting at an angle. Once we got it dug out, we went down with a tow strap, put it around the gun, hooked up a line from the strap to a 1,200 pound lift bag, put some air in it, and we were able to pop it out of the mud.
3: Yeah, we just used our hands
2: just because we didn't want any, say, like trowels or small shovels to damage the artifact. So we would just dive down to the 40 feet. The hole was quite deep at this point, about 4 feet. So we basically put our whole bodies into this hole where it was pitch black, feel for the cannon fragment, and then just dig out around it and on top of it just enough so that we get the strap up underneath it. Because if we kept digging too far down, the cannon had the chance of digging further into the mud to the point where it would have taken much longer to pull it out.
1: This is adventurous stuff for an archaeologist. Is that fair?
2: Yeah, you can say that. There's not too many people that get to say they help raise a cannon. It's a pretty big thing in the field for a lot of people. So I was pretty stoked to be able to actually put my hands on this fragment of the cannon that hasn't seen the light of day since the Battle of Valcour in 1776. But seeing it raised out of the water for the first time in 250 years was awesome.
1: The cannon is from the Battle of Valcour Island, which happened in 1776. So time is part of this. But what's the significance of the battle?
2: With the Battle of Valcour Island, this was part of Benedict Arnold's fleet, which was a hastily put together American fleet. It was a defeat for the Americans, but a strategic victory because it stalled the British forces coming down from Canada 1 year on their invasion of New York. So it gave the American army time to regroup and plan and get supplies up for the incoming invasion that didn't end up taking place till 1777 because of the delaying factor of the Battle of Valcour Island.
1: It's so great that Ed Scalone was there. I mean, this piece had been missing for more than 25 years since Ed, who's a New York State police trooper, first found the rest of the cannon on a dive. What does it mean for you to help finish this puzzle?
2: Yeah, it felt great. Ed's been working on this for 27 years. So it was great to see that he could finally get some closure on the end of this project. He was extremely happy that he got the can out, but he's already on to he's a workhorse. He wants to go ahead and start on another project. He's already on to the next thing.
1: What happens to the cannon now that you're able to piece it all together?
2: It is going to go to the Lake Champlain Museum with the lab there. It's going to get conserved for probably about a little under a year, and then it will go on display with the rest of the cannon fragments at their exhibit.
1: Now, you personally, this is your final year of grad school. Quite a project. Do you think there's ever going to be anything else in your academic and school life that'll top this?
2: School life? No, I think this is probably the peak of my time in all of my schooling. But I hope I can, whenever I go out into the career field, that I'll be able to top it. But this is a pretty good way to end my academic career.
1: Ethan, I appreciate you taking the time to tell us this story. Thank you.
2: Thank you.
0: Ethan Whiten was part of the team that dug out the last fragment of a long-lost cannon that blew up during the American Revolution. We reached him in Greenville, North Carolina.

0: Victor Jara spent his career singing about justice. Now, more than 50 years after his death, he's finally getting some. In the days after the bloody coup led by Augusto Pinochet in 1973, the Chilean folk singer was kidnapped and taken to a sports stadium with thousands of others. He was tortured and shot 44 times. In the years that followed, his widow, Joan Jara, fought to see the officers behind her husband's murder charged. And in 2023, that finally happened. They were found guilty and sentenced in absentia. But up until this week, one of those men was still in absentia, still on the run. On Saturday, though, Chilean police announced that the retired colonel had been arrested, putting an end to a long quest for justice for Victor Jara. Back in 2012, when the charges were first announced, Chile was trying to extradite a former army officer believed to have pulled the trigger. He was living in Florida at the time. Joan Jara talked to us about the situation then. Here's part of that conversation from our archives.
1: After almost 40 years, one has really lost hope of truth or justice. It's been a very long time. Although, so these latest things that have happened have been both surprising and moving. It's like a change. I haven't spent the 40 years in the tribunals, I must say. I've taken a different road for Victor's memory. But at the moment, we have the, I don't know if you could call it satisfaction, but a hope that those responsible for Victor's torture and murder in the stadium will finally have to face justice.
2: Do you think that the United States will send Pedro Barrientos back to Chile to face trial?
1: Well, it is our hope that the United States will extradite Pedro Barrientos back to Chile. We know usually it is a very long process, it's complicated, but what we appeal now is that many people will support our cause and help us to make the United States government understand that they have a debt with the people of Chile who were murdered and killed and tortured, because in partly they were supporting the coup and they were all actually teaching the armed forces to hate their own people and consider them as enemies. So I think there is a great case to appeal for an outcry in the United States. We know we have a lot of supporters there. We know also that there are a lot of Chileans and Latin Americans who have sort of Victor in their heart and who are struggling like us for justice of the people in their own country to know what happened to their loved ones. So it's a cry for humanity to conquer this terrible situation. And not only for Victor, obviously, because I always see Victor as only an example, not as an emblematic victim, but as a victim who just has the luck to still have a voice and for people to hear his songs, to understand what he was about, to learn his values through his songs and through his life, committed really to make a better world for his people so that Victor can be the first of many who will achieve justice. Really, that is what we are about.
0: From 2012, that was Victor Jara's widow, Joan Jara, speaking with our former host, Carol Off. After he was killed, Mr. Jara's unfinished album was released. It included the last song he ever wrote. This is Manifesto.

0: out the end of As It Happens, the Midnight Edition. Coming up next on CBC Radio 1, the news.
1: As It Happens, the Midnight Edition will be back again for you tomorrow. I'm Lauren McGuinness. Thanks for listening.

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3: From CBC News, The World This Hour, I'm Mike Miles. Passengers booked on WestJet are anxiously hoping flight attendants and the airline can agree on a tentative contract before early Sunday morning. If not, a labor dispute at Canada's second biggest airline could ground hundreds of flights every day. Nisha Patel has more.
4: Some members were effectively making less than federal minimum wage.
5: Cameron Jones says pay is still a sticking point as flight attendants negotiate a new contract with WestJet. Now his union has declared 4,400 workers could strike on Sunday.
4: Our bargaining committee is working around the clock to try and get a deal.
5: WestJet responded with its own 72-hour notice to lock the flight attendants out. In a statement, the airline said it is still actively negotiating with the union. Ground pay is another key issue. Flight attendants want to be compensated for the hours they work before a plane takes off. Julia Smith, an associate professor of labor studies, says it's similar to the labor dispute last summer when Air Canada flight attendants walked off the job, grounding hundreds of flights.
6: We've seen the government intervene recently. What that does is essentially alleviates the pressure for an employer to reach an agreement.
5: A strike is still not a sure thing, though some flights could be canceled starting Friday. Nisha Patel, CBC News, Toronto.
3: In Winnipeg, members of the Rama Islamic Center are rattled after what they call a disturbing attack. The National Council of Canadian Muslims says security video shows two people hitting the walls of the building and that bullet holes were found. The council's Stephen Joe says the community is grappling with it.
7: They have a tough time wrapping their head around this kind of incident. You hear about things that happen in some other city or whatever as an abstract problem. But I think everyone's very shaken that this thing's kind of hitting home in a very close way. And they just had no idea that something like this would happen.
3: Winnipeg police say hate crime coordinators are investigating but aren't confirming whether gunshots were fired. Calgary police are sharing a message from the parents of the late missing boy with autism.
8: Hi, I'm Parker's mommy.
9: Hi, I'm Parker's daddy.
3: 11-year-old Parker disappeared from a care facility, sparking a massive police search, with both trained and citizen volunteers joining the efforts. Even though Parker's body was found Wednesday, his parents still wanted to share their message as a way of expressing gratitude for the overwhelming support they received.
8: I've seen people leaving out like hats and blankets and sensory toys, food and water, like people even... like having little kiddie pools for him to cool down. And yeah, not just missing signs, like there's special signs that Parker would understand because they're social stories.
3: A memorial of bears, ribbons, and candles is growing in the Calgary area community of Thorncliffe. Three more blazes are burning in northwestern Ontario, bringing the total to 122 active wildfires. But First Nations chiefs in the region say the province is falling short in its efforts to protect communities. As Philip Lee Shannock tells us, they want an independent public inquiry.
10: Pauline Drake is chief of the Whitewater Lake First Nation. She says people in the fly-in community lost everything.
11: There was no warning, really. They just told us that day, get everybody out. But thank God that we already had a pre-planned flight.
10: Drake says communities would like answers so they can prepare for what's to come as climate change increases the risk of wildfires.
11: But this is the worst, and it's going to continue to get worse.
10: Minister of Natural Resources Mike Harris says the province's emergency preparations did work.
12: We have no loss of life. We've been able to evacuate people that have needed to be evacuated.
10: At least 12 Ontario First Nations had to be evacuated due to the wildfires. Many are calling for an independent public inquiry into the province's response. The province has promised a review of their wildfire response, but wouldn't commit to making it public. Philip Lee Shannock, CBC News, Toronto.
3: And that is The World This Hour. Get all the news you need anytime, anywhere. 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
13: Hi, I'm Saroja Coelho. 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
14: Full-on fury in the soccer world over plans to privatize the World Cup.
15: Europe tells FIFA, drop the plans or we're not playing.
16: A World Cup without Europe would be kind of unthinkable.
15: I'm Marco Werner.
14: And I'm Carolyn Beeler. Cuba eases restrictions on some imports. Whether it makes a difference in the cash-strapped, energy-poor country, that is another matter.
17: Can you imagine charging a Tesla in the middle of Havana?
15: In San Diego, the Filipino community holds family and faith as key to their identity.
18: The chairs always bring people closer together. Because that's how we grew up.
14: And in a world of bad news, the duo Alato Tropical offers musical escapism.
19: In these times, it's radical joy. You know, it's radical play. It's radical pleasure.
15: That's all of today on The World. Not even a month after this year's World Cup comes the buzzkill. European countries are threatening to boycott all FIFA competitions, including the upcoming Women's World Cup, over plans to partially privatize the event.
14: The announcement came after an emergency meeting that European soccer officials held today in Geneva. The fury directed at FIFA, the governing body for international soccer, follows plans announced this week to open its global competitions to investors.
15: The main company backing FIFA's plan is called Thrive Eternal. It's owned by none other than Josh Kushner, brother of Jared, the son-in-law to President Donald Trump.
14: Trump's relationship with FIFA President Gianni Infantino was a sideshow at this year's World Cup, which, of course, the U.S. co-hosted.
15: All 55 members of European soccer have endorsed the boycott threat, including Spain, which won the tournament and is set to co-host the 2030 Men's World Cup.
14: The World's Jerry Haddon kicks us off with this report from the French village of Ambron.
20: For a nonprofit, FIFA under Infantino has gotten really good at making money. Analysts estimate it raked in between $10 and $15 billion from the summer's Men's World Cup. But FIFA's president insists it can and should make more. In a video this week defending his privatization plan, Infantino said a richer FIFA would benefit soccer programs everywhere.
21: More revenue returned to the member associations means more investment in better pitches, stronger national teams, and more pathways for young girls and young boys everywhere in the world.
20: FIFA is comprised of 211 soccer associations around the world. Most have expressed fury over FIFA's proposal. The plan would open up 20% of the organization to private investors. FIFA says that influx of cash would be shared with leagues everywhere. But today, opposition to FIFA's plan was already building. The head of French soccer, Philippe Diallo, told French radio he had strong doubts.
22: Nous avons découvert à travers un communiqué de presse un projet.
20: I only learned about the idea from a FIFA press release, he complained. But if I've understood it correctly, he said, it involves creating some sort of private investment vehicle operating in parallel with the nonprofit. This raises a lot of questions for us, as it has for French fans.
23: Non, on n'est pas d'accord avec ce genre de choses-là. Puisqu'en fait, le sport, ça doit rester quelque chose de ludique.
20: At a lakeside beach today in the southern French Alps, a man named Stefan says he's against FIFA going commercial. Sports, he says, as he lays out his towel, should remain something fun and accessible to children and families. It's not just a business venture. Stefan says he doesn't want to give his last name out of privacy concerns. He's with his family. His son, Baptiste, pulls a soccer ball from a beach bag and calls me over.
24: À la base, le football, c'est du sport. L'objectif, c'est de jouer un sport, une équipe contre une autre.
20: The goal is to play the sport, he says, one team against another. But now we have money and politics coming into play. There was that incident, he says, where Trump called Infantino to have a red card against an American player rescinded. Both Baptiste and Stefan say it rankles them that the Kushners, that is Trump's extended family, would be the main investor in the FIFA privatization. But they say they aren't surprised. Gianni Infantino has been cozying up to Trump for years now. Just last November, Infantino invented a new FIFA Peace Prize and gave it to the president.
25: There is also a beautiful medal for you that you can wear everywhere you want to go.
26: I'm gonna wear it right now.
25: Okay, excellent.
20: Infantino and Trump claim to be close friends, but the guy bankrolling the proposed FIFA investments would be Josh Kushner. And like Trump's, the Kushner brand isn't doing so well these days in Europe. People in Albania have been on the streets since June by the tens of thousands, protesting against a different Kushner project, this one by older brother Jared, Ivanka Trump's husband. It envisions a massive hotel and resort on the Adriatic coast. The protests have that project on hold. The optics are not great, but FIFA is betting that the money will be, especially for smaller soccer associations. For backing its plan, FIFA has offered countries cash injections of $20 million. That's more than some countries spend on soccer over several years. But that offer disappears on September 19th. Some critics call this tactic strong-arming. The head of Spain's La Liga, Javier Tebas, said Infantino is buying votes ahead of FIFA elections this November. Whatever the motive behind it, the plan may now be backfiring. Matt Pearson covers sports for Germany's DW. He said today UEFA had one card to play, not playing in FIFA tournaments.
0: They, as I said, are probably the most powerful federation. They're the richest federation. They have the richest clubs. They had, you know, the majority of the quarterfinalists. A World Cup without Europe would be kind of unthinkable.
20: The ball is now back on FIFA's side of the pitch, where Infantino must decide if the beautiful game's commercial creep, including water breaks with ads and celebrity halftime shows, will continue with private funding, but with a tournament drastically reduced by Europe's threat of defection. For The World, I'm Sherry Haddon, en blanc, France.

0: Diamonds are forever. That tagline for De Beers Diamonds goes back to 1947. The industry itself, though, may not be forever. Over the past couple of years, the market for natural diamonds has been upended. Earlier this month, mining company De Beers announced it's temporarily closing its flagship mine in South Africa. And earlier this year, mining giant Rio Tinto closed one of its Canadian operations. The reason for these shakeups? Lab-grown diamonds. To learn more, we spoke with Pamela Danziger. She's a market analyst specializing in luxury goods and a contributor to Forbes. She explained that lab-grown diamonds begin with a tiny crystal seed from a natural diamond, then artificially created pressure forms the full diamond around that.
1: There's virtually no difference to the eye or in terms of the chemical and structural composition of a lab-grown diamond versus a mined diamond, but they come out significantly cheaper, like up to 50 to 90% cheaper than a mined diamond of a similar grade. And they are graded because they grow from a seed. There's variations in lab-grown diamonds, just like there is in mined diamonds. All the same process has to be followed.
0: So what do you see among consumers? How do they view lab-grown diamonds compared to mined and natural diamonds?
1: The market is trying to, you know, reestablish mined diamonds, natural diamonds, as the quote-unquote luxury alternative because they do retain value and they're considered a long-term asset. But the fact is, you know, that lab-grown diamonds are so much more affordable to the consumer. So, you know, who's in control of this industry is really, I guess, the ultimate question. Right now, the consumer is pulling lab-grown diamonds along. Over 60% of the diamond central stones in a diamond engagement ring are lab-grown last year in the United States. This is a market that's really much more prominent in the United States than in other parts of the world.
0: Were lab-grown diamonds considered on par with mined diamonds when they started to develop them in a lab? Like, when did that start to change? Because it sounds like you're saying lab-grown diamonds have become the so-called serious purchase now.
1: They have. I mean, effectively. They've been around, you know, commercially available to the jewelry market for, you know, roughly 10 or so years. I've been following the development for a while. There was a lot of controversy about what do we call them? I mean, the FTC got involved. But, you know, because they are so much less expensive, they haven't really taken away a lot of market share because, you know, they're a less expensive part of the whole diamond ecosystem. At the same time, consumers really see the value in the lab-grown diamond versus the mined diamond, unless, you know, you're affluent and money's no object in the purchase.
0: Mm. As you know, the diamond mining industry has increasingly come under scrutiny for some of its labor practices. I'm thinking of informal mines in South Africa with the Zama Zama miners. There's virtually little oversight until there's a crisis. There are also accidents at official mines like the one last February in Kimberley, South Africa. How much have these labor conditions contributed to this shift?
1: Well, you know, the natural diamond industry has really tried to position themselves as supporters of, you know, families in Africa and so on. At the same time, you know, there's a huge environmental cost for all of that mining extraction. Plus, you know, natural diamonds run out. Mines, you know, all the value is extracted from them. Whereas lab-grown diamonds, there's no limit.
0: How much do you think those labor conditions for the miners is on people's minds when they're considering whether to buy diamonds? Like, has there been any marketing or sales analysis of why people opt for lab-grown diamonds and the reasons they give?
1: Well, you know, there's the perception of lab-grown diamonds are more environmentally responsible. I think the natural diamond industry pushes back on that a little bit. But I think there is a widespread perception that lab-grown diamonds are the more responsible choice. I think that the natural diamond industry is going to shrink smaller. By shrinking, they'll be less accessible. They'll be more highly valued, ultimately, in the luxury market, perhaps. But I think, ultimately, the consumer is voting for lab-grown diamonds, and it only makes sense.
0: So if you were advising someone purchasing an engagement ring for their partner these days, could you imagine advising them buying a naturally occurring diamond?
1: Oh, I wouldn't want to give Diamond advice. Like, I will tell you.
0: I put you on the spot for sure.
1: Yeah. Well, if my husband and I were going to buy an anniversary ring of some kind, and I own both natural and lab grown, I would opt for lab grown diamonds myself. My niece, however, just got married, and the bridegroom, for that purchase, he bought a natural diamond. So beauty is in the eye of the beholder, and it's really a matter of what's of value to the consumer and the customer.
0: Pamela Danziger is a market analyst specializing in luxury goods and a contributor to Forbes.
2: And now some new developments in several big stories we've been watching.
0: Search and rescue teams are busy in the aftermath of an earthquake in southwestern Japan, but officials say time is running out to find survivors in the wreckage. The 7.1 magnitude quake flattened buildings across the Kumamoto area on Tuesday. It also caused an explosion and partial collapse at a shopping mall. At least 25 people are now confirmed dead, a number that is expected to rise. Japan's military is bringing food aid to several of the hardest hit towns, which were left with no electricity or running water.
2: In Spain, authorities say extreme negligence was the likely cause of one of the wildfires there. The newspaper El País has reported the arrest of two men for allegedly welding in a forested area on a day when that type of work was banned because of the fire risk.
0: And across Africa, some are viewing the cuts in U.S. aid as an opportunity. That comes from the recent African Youth Survey, which interviewed almost 5,000 young adults in 16 countries across the continent. It found a quarter of young Africans believe aid cuts could have a positive impact by forcing Africa's own leaders to address pressing issues. In Ghana and Nigeria specifically, almost half of young people said they felt that way.

0: Still to come, most electric vehicle batteries use lithium, which is expensive and hard to source.
1: Now China is mass-producing sodium-ion batteries, pointing to a future of more affordable electric vehicles.
2: As more and more countries will pick up this technology, I think they will get cheaper than lithium.
0: That conversation is coming right up.

0: This is The World. I'm Marco Werman. China has once again jumped ahead in the development of green technology as the rest of the world plays catch up. Chinese companies have now begun mass production of electric vehicles that run on sodium ion batteries, a viable alternative to lithium ion. Experts in the field see it as a major step forward in battery tech, especially as global demand for batteries surges. That's what we're looking at in today's installment of The Big Fix, our series on the most ambitious ways people are working to tackle climate change. Magda Titirici is a professor in the Chemical Engineering Department at Imperial College London. When we spoke, I asked her to first explain the difference between sodium and lithium ion systems.
1: So a lithium ion battery has a lot of critical minerals. It has graphite, and China controls 97% of the graphite worldwide production. You would also have lithium, which is a critical mineral, cobalt, which is also very critical, and nickel. In a sodium ion batteries, you don't have any critical minerals. So your cathode is formed of very sustainable elements. So just iron, there's everywhere, like rust. And your nanode is no longer graphite, is also carbon, but this carbon can be derived from waste materials such as biomass or plastic waste.
0: One technical term that you can clear up for us, what is a cathode?
1: Well, every battery has a positive side, which is the cathode, and a negative side, which is the anode, and an electrolyte in between. And the way a battery works is that during charge, sodium ions are moving from the cathode into the anode, and this process is reversed upon discharge.
0: So Magda, why have these sodium batteries not been used in EVs before now?
1: So interestingly, sodium ion batteries and lithium ion batteries start being researched exactly at the same time, so already from the 70s. However, because lithium was offering advantages in, and this is a technical term, is energy density, but it's basically the amount of energy that you can store in a battery, it was higher than everyone focused on lithium, and sodium was left behind until we actually realized that we have a problem with the supply chain. And so people turned back their attention to sodium, I would say, somewhere in the mid of 2000s.
0: So this new type of sodium ion battery is now being installed in EVs in China at scale. How big a deal is this in and of itself? And how big a deal is it that China, once again, is taking the lead?
1: I think it is a pretty big deal because this means that soon we're going to start buying EVs that are not only based on one chemistry, which is lithium, but this is going to be fully diversified. And to be honest, I am not surprised that this has happened because I've already drove a sodium ion battery car in China 3 years ago. This was just a prototype. It wasn't allowed to go on the streets, but I could see it coming. And I'm very excited that it's finally happened.
0: Yeah, so give us a sneak preview. What was that experience like?
1: Just driving a electrical car, standard electrical car, no difference.
0: Yeah. Is there a cost advantage that one type of battery has over the other currently? And do you think over time, sodium ion batteries will really be a challenge to lithium ion batteries cost-wise?
1: So sodium ion batteries, in principle, should be much cheaper than lithium ion batteries for being not critical and widely distributed. However, at the moment, because the manufacturing of sodium ion batteries is not at the same level as lithium, they are still more expensive. But yes, I believe as more and more countries will pick up this technology, as we would see more EVs on sodium ion batteries, but also particular a lot of stationary storage commissioning and being built, I think they will get cheaper than lithium. And potentially it's a great solution for those countries that really need electrification and storage, you know, the less developed countries.
0: You know, there's been a lot of concern over the rare earth metals that are needed for battery production, the fact that China has control of many rare earths, the fact that the raw materials often originate in these hellish mines in Africa. Do those concerns diminish with the development of sodium ion batteries?
1: Absolutely. And you are absolutely right. China is currently controlling about 70% of the entire lithium refining capacity worldwide. They also have about 60% of the production of high nickel chemistries. They also controlled completely, almost 100%, the production of LFP for lithium-ion batteries. And they also have about 95% of the total graphite world production. So indeed, for lithium-ion batteries, they control everything. For sodium-ion batteries, the materials are very different and widely distributed around the world. So I think there's still quite a lot of space for all of us to jump onto this sodium-ion battery train and really start innovating to create our own supply chain, because we already have the resources in our respective countries, and I'm talking here about Europe and US.
0: It's interesting that this diversification is coming from China, which has benefited from controlling the critical mineral supply. Do you see this reducing China's dominance?
1: Well, that's a very difficult question. I mean, they're very smart. They're always ahead of the game, and they've definitely seen sodium-ion batteries coming as the next commercial alternative to lithium. And one thing that we cannot compete in Europe and US is competing in costs with the materials that are generated from China. So even if sodium-ion batteries do not have any critical materials, at the moment, China leads in the production of sodium-ion batteries. And they are, as I said, anodes and cathodes, which are so key for storing sodium. They are so cheap. If we are to manufacture this in Europe, we probably can never have them at the same cost. So it's a question of probably legislation that we're going to put. You know, the Europe has put some legislation for some chemicals, which is the same story. You can't compete with China, but now EU is giving some legislation where it says, well, even if it's more expensive, we should buy our local supply. So I think that's probably the only option.
0: Speaking of cost, Magda, if sodium-ion batteries continue to be put in EVs, do you see that eventually reducing the price of electric cars?
1: Absolutely, yes. I think by a lot. But one thing that I need to clarify is that I don't think the lithium-ion batteries will ever cease to exist just because sodium is developing. These are complementary techniques. And for example, if you want a very powerful car where you can drive very, very far and very, very fast, that's still probably going to be based on some lithium chemistry.
0: I see.
1: Sodium comes as a substitute where basically you could charge your car faster, but more often, and where maybe you don't want to drive in one go very, very far. So local mobility, city mobility, and I think as a customer, you could have preferences to choose depending, you know, on your needs. So I think we will start seeing more and more sodium EVs. But as I said, this will be complementary to lithium-ion batteries, where I really see sodium-ion batteries kicking in and potentially completely replacing lithium is for stationary energy storage.
0: Magda Titirici is a professor of sustainable energy materials at Imperial College London.
2: Just ahead, the energy crisis in Cuba. This is The World.

0: This is The World. I'm Carolyn Beeler. The Cuban government this week lifted restrictions on some private businesses and imports in an effort to ease the island's growing humanitarian crisis. The changes include allowing private businesses to import and sell medication and loosening restrictions on oil extraction by foreign companies. Cuba has been under strain since the Trump administration imposed an oil blockade in late January. Cubans are getting by with almost no access to electricity and growing shortages of medicine and food. This Havana resident told The World this morning, we must be inventive to adapt.
1: There are more than 10 million people suffering every single day with no electricity or transportation or even public health anymore because there's nothing in the hospitals. And that is the people that is suffering. No one has these 10 million people as a priority.
0: She asked that we not use her name for fear of repercussions. To help us understand whether Cuba's policy changes might help the energy situation there, we reached out to Jorge Piñon. He keeps an eye on Cuba's energy infrastructure at the University of Texas at Austin's Energy Institute. He told me the reforms will not be enough to rescue Cuba's failing energy sector.
2: Most companies in the energy sector, whether they're U.S. companies or European companies, they're looking for projects that have size and scope, and also they're looking for political continuity and rule of law. It's very difficult for them to join and make investments in Cuba today, multi-million dollar investments, without political continuity.
0: How much has Cuba actually opened the door to oil extraction from foreign companies? And is it just the fact that foreign companies are not interested that means this will amount to very little?
2: In 2012, there were four drilling exploration activities in the Cuban Gulf of Mexico by companies like Repsol from Spain, Statoil from Norway, and others. And all four deep water wells were dry. No oil was found. That doesn't mean that there is no oil in Cuba's deep water. But again, it would take hundreds of millions of dollars. By the way, each one of those four exploratory wells back in 2012 cost approximately $100 million each.
0: Jorge, a few months ago, you estimated that Cuba had about 15 to 20 days of oil left before the country reached hour zero. Since then, there has been one Russian tanker with oil that has reached Cuba. That was back in March. How is Cuba still managing to provide power to places like hospitals and give people electricity every once in a while? How has it managed to stay on longer than analysts like you have predicted?
2: We miscalculated the floating storage that Cuba has available.
0: Floating storage, so offshore storage?
2: In oil tankers. And we estimated that those were empty. It seems that they were not. We now believe that those, for the second time, that those oil tankers are now more or less empty. As you know, from the U.S., Cuban Americans from Miami are exporting to Cuba ISO tanks. Those are small tanks of 25,000 liters each with diesel and gasoline that independent Cuban entrepreneurs are selling in the open market. But that's not enough to propel the Cuban economy where it needs to be. But it's keeping the lights on in many parts of the country. Solar power is something new that has come to the island that certainly has helped. But as far as liquid fuels, yes, there is no liquid fuels enough for transport, agricultural sector that tractors need this fuel is very important. Mm-hmm. So no, they're going through a very difficult time.
0: I understand, and correct me if I'm wrong, but that these reforms will make it easier for Cubans to import electric vehicles.

0: also to store that energy when the sun doesn't shine. Yes, that is also good. A store battery in the home to charge an electric vehicle, that person will have to assume what their priority is. Their priority to charge their car, or is there a priority to be able to cook and to have electricity inside the house mm-hmm. so that children can study at night?
1: Do you know if these policy changes will make it any easier for Cubans to access solar panels or the batteries that are also important?
0: Only to Cuban Americans or to Cubans that have relatives in Miami that get help from the diaspora. The other question that we have to ask is a typical Cuban, particularly elderly Cuban today, that don't have family in Miami or families in the diaspora, how can they afford all of this? How can they afford the solar panels? How can they afford an electric vehicle? I don't think so. I don't think they can.
1: Cubans are famous for being adaptable and resilient in the face of a lot of challenges. I know you spent your childhood living there and keep in touch with people who are still there. What are you hearing about the workarounds that people are using to keep going with their daily lives?
0: They are building their own little distillation tower in their backyard and burning plastic enough for half a gallon or a gallon that they then put in their truck or in their car. And it works. But it worked for a little while because, be careful, those hydrocarbons also can damage the engines of those automobiles.
1: So people are melting down plastic they have laying around to make gasoline.
0: That is correct.
1: How widespread is that practice?
0: It takes somebody that knows how to build a little distillation tower in their backyard. But I think, again, it's something that you can learn. And I would not be surprised if Cubans in the next few months copy and mimic what is being done today with backyard fuel.
1: And were you saying that this homemade gasoline production is also dangerous?
0: It is dangerous in the production itself because that distillation tower that they have built can certainly explode. Think about a mini oil refinery in Houston being reproduced in your backyard. That is extremely dangerous. Also, it's corrosive and damaged to the fuel that goes into your automobile. The gasoline that you and I use is not only gasoline. It has a number of additives and detergent that help functioning of that gasoline.
1: Are there other ways that people are coping that are surprising to you?
0: The burning of coal again, of briquettes of charcoal. By the way, the key fuel now for Cubans to cook is LPG, is butane, or those little tanks that you and I use in our backyard barbecue to cook over the weekend.
1: Yeah.
0: That's another important fuel for Cuba. So that is growing. The import of the ISO tanks, small 25,000 liter tanks that they put on container ships that are going to the port of Mariel, that is increasing. The problem is that they're paying very high price. So those Cubans that are importing fuels from the U.S. today, again, for the month of May, the value of that fuel, according to the U.S., was $28 million, was very expensive. Who can afford that? Diesel here in the U.S. is now $5 a gallon. What Cuban family or Cuban farmer for its trucks or agricultural tractors can afford $5 plus diesel?
1: So there are compounding problems here, both what is happening on and to the island and also global trends impacting folks there.
0: That is correct.
1: The cooking gas that people are importing, that's private business people in Cuba or even just individuals importing from expats in the diaspora?
0: Yeah, it is all private diaspora. The issue then is that the U.S. government has, of course, put sanctions against a number of individuals and companies in Cuba that cannot, quote-unquote, benefit from that fuel that the private sector is importing. But who's checking on that? Who's policing that the sanctions are being followed? There are very broad, wide reports throughout the island that the Cuban police and the local Cuban government are benefiting from that fuel, because the small entrepreneurs don't have any other option but to help them for their business to continue and to be licensed. So the sanctions are also not being executed or implemented or followed because the U.S. doesn't have a police force throughout the island that can enforce these sanctions.
1: You've been following energy in Cuba for a long time. Has anything surprised you about how this energy crisis is unfolding?
0: Yes, that the lights are still on. Yes, we have apagones, we have blackouts, we have brownouts throughout the island, but the country is still functioning. Is it because of fuel? Is it because of the entrepreneurial skills of the Cubans? Is it because of the strength of the Cuban government that's still there? The other issue that we just

0: came back from Miami from a diaspora conference. Mm. And the big challenge that we find is that the U.S. doesn't seem to have a roadmap. Mm. Of what Cuba transition is going to be. We don't have a roadmap for Venezuela. We don't have a roadmap for Iran. And regrettably, we just don't see the U.S. government with a very clear roadmap for Cuba once the transition begins. The situation in Cuba could be much worse, by the way, during a transition period when there is no leadership, there is no bureaucracy to run the country. I think we have very challenging times still to come in the Cuba of tomorrow.
1: You did say, though, once the transition comes, so is the feeling among the diaspora that there will be a change at some point?
0: I think everybody now is convinced that a change is coming. But again, Cuba is next. Venezuela is next. Iran is next. I think the U.S. has its hands full, and I don't think Cuba is a priority right now. The history of the Castro family, the problem with Cuba tomorrow or today is that there is no Fidel Castro. There's no the caudillo. There is no that leadership that Cuba had for what? For 60 plus years. Raul is in his 90s. Every day we read in the Ingrama newspaper, one of the leaders of 90 plus years of age that has passed away. So that whole historical generation of caudillos that Cuba relied to survive is no longer there. So where is the caudillo of tomorrow? Where is the Fidel Castro of tomorrow that is going to lead Cuba into a new 21st century? Right now, it's not there.
1: Jorge Piñon is a senior research collaborator at the University of Texas at Austin's Energy Institute.

It is a fusion of two tropicalistas. One of them is producer and singer-songwriter Roberto Carlos Lange, who grew up in Florida, the son of Ecuadorian immigrants. For the past few years, he's been creating experimental pop music under the name Helado Negro. The second is guitarist and songwriter Fabi Reyna. Reyna was born in Mexico, grew up in Texas, and makes indie Latin rock as Reyna Tropical. The two were introduced by a mutual friend, and they decided to write one song together. 2 years later, they became a band with a full album, fusing their names into Helado Tropical.

0: Reporter Gisele Regatau met the duo to find out how they balance songs about feelings and intimacy with a quirky sense of humor.
1: Most of Helado Tropical's songs are about emotions, and all the lyrics are in Spanish. Tocando, or touching, is about someone longing for love. But the song's video is fun and silly. They are in a grocery store wearing electric blue jumpsuits. There are mangoes flying around. And Reina sings while taking bites of a large papaya.
2: Oh, yeah, you did bite it. Yeah, you did bite it.
3: What is that about?
4: Raw and playful.
1: They shot this video at a Mexican supermarket in Portland, Oregon, where Reina shops. They say the song shows the heart of Helado Tropical.
4: Under the surface is really filled with just like running around, being at recess, getting going, jumping into the ocean, you know, and tocando is definitely the clear indicator of that part of this relationship.

0: Helado Negro is older. He's 45 and Reina is 34 and has been in the music business longer. He says that did not dictate what they create together.
1: The wisdom that I brought for myself was to be like, you don't know anything. What's something new that can be made that has nothing to do with anything that I've done? You know, and I think that's more interesting for me, and that's what I was looking forward to.
0: Reina had another long music partnership, but Nectale Diaz, the other half of the duo Reina Tropical, died in a traffic accident 4 years ago. Reina says they are happy to collaborate with Helado Negro because they have the same sensibility.
2: Our depthness and our internal worlds are deep and ocean-like, and put us together and it's going to be very depthful and, you know, sexy and playful too.
0: They both wrote music and lyrics for the new album. Helado Negro says Déjate Caer is one of his favorites.
1: The song is like a release for sure. You know, the word saying Déjate Caer, to let yourself fall, to let yourself go, to let loose. It's such a special message.

0: This have been troubling times for the Latino community in the U.S., with ICE killings, arrests, and deportations. Reina says that makes their music more important than ever.
1: What is the role of the artist? And in these times, it's radical joy. You know, it's radical play. It's radical pleasure. And for us to remind our communities that we deserve this, we belong in this, as in the body that I am and in the identity that I'm in, is always going to be a political act.
0: Sam Sumpter is an on-air host at WFUV, an eclectic music station in New York. She interviewed El Lado Tropical on her show and says the two make a perfect match.
2: It was a kind of a blind date in the music sense. They got paired together and then just instantly hit it off. The chemistry was there and ended up writing an entire album together.
0: Sumpter, who is also the founder of the music blog Bands Do Brooklyn, says their collaboration was possible because of the way music is often created today.
2: They're both touring artists. They were out doing their thing and sending files back and forth and then meeting in random cities to fit in sessions where they can. And it's cool that art can be made in this way now as well.
0: El Lado Tropical's music seems to resonate with fans of both musicians. Nicole Mora is a photo art director who has been a fan of Reina Tropical for years. She was at an El Lado Tropical concert at 360 Record Shop in Red Hook, Brooklyn in mid-July.
3: I love them. I feel like they're doing experimental avant-garde in a way that is showing the reemergence of this music from like indigenous and Latino cultures that I really enjoy.
0: As El Lado Tropical gets ready to tour dozens of cities starting in July, El Lado Negro says he's wondering how that will impact their relationship.
4: What is it, something that you've learned about each other that's revealing?
5: So maybe too much.
4: Too much. It's going to come. There's going to be a lot of stories.
1: I'm always like, Roberto, like, what should I do? So I'm worried more for him.
0: Their first show is in San Diego in August, and they wrapped a tour in Mexico City in November. For the world, I'm Gisele Rigatao.

stay with us for the final part of our series on the Filipino community in San Diego, 80 years after the Philippines gained independence from the U.S. That's right here on The World.

0: This is The World. I'm Carolyn Beeler. When the Philippines gained independence from the U.S. 80 years ago this month, more Filipinos began arriving in the U.S. The community began building memories of home in restaurants and churches. They sought to maintain their Catholic roots, stay connected to the communities they moved from, and set up their children for success in America. Elaine Alfaro from KPBS in San Diego reports.
1: On a warm Saturday morning in May, ringing bells pierced through the quiet in the neighborhood surrounding St. Mary's Church on East 8th Street in National City. Men donning traditional barongs and women glittering in Filipiniana dresses sparkled in the morning light, at times stopping traffic. A replica of Our Lady of the Rosary of Manawag rose above the crowd. Though she was traversing the streets of San Diego, Salvacion Peralta felt a connection to her home.
2: The church always bring people closer together, going to the church, because that's how we grew up.
1: The original Our Lady of the Rosary of Manawag statue draws thousands to the municipality of Manawag, Philippines, for the same procession. The statue is an image of the Virgin Mary that's considered sacred in the Pangasinan region of the Philippines.
2: And we're very successful celebrating the biannual fiesta celebration of Our Blessed Mother, Our Lady of the Rosary of Manawag, or we call it Apo Bakut, which means old lady, but that's how she was called there over in the Philippines, and we do it here too.
1: Catholicism came to the Philippines through Spanish colonization, which lasted from the mid-1500s until the turn of the 20th century. It's now ingrained in much of Filipino culture and identity. And the many layers of Filipino culture have been represented in San Diego for decades. The Pangasinan, Bicol, and Cavite regions all have their own clubs, where traditional dance, stories, and food are honored. Salvador Flor was born and raised in San Diego. His father, a Navy veteran, was involved in the Bicol Club.
3: You had the regional club, and you had the church, and you had the family. To me, the church is a safety net for our Filipino community.
1: The Navy was another strong connection.
3: The regional clubs really set the basis of camaraderie for the new Navy guys, because the Navy guys would come here, be stationed locally. They'd have some relatives in San Diego, which they would basically try to find the region they're from.
1: The mothers, aunties, and grandmothers also played pivotal roles in these associations. Charlotte Guarnez Fajardo says she was 12 years old when her aunt and other women started San Diego's Bicol Club in 1962.
4: She was quite a leader. She told the men to stay in the kitchen, take care of the children, while the women went into the bedroom to talk about how they could support each other. And that was the birth of the Bicol Club.
1: Fajardo says the club was formed by women to support women. A main focus was ensuring that their children kept a connection to their homeland as they grew up in the United States.
4: Making sure that they understood their culture, making sure that we had events around our faith, and making sure we had plenty of parties and times to entertain each other.
1: The fiestas are a through line for each of the regional groups. Back at the fiesta at St. Mary's, the devotees of Our Lady of the Rosary of Manawag gathered for Mass after the procession. The smell of incense wafts through the air. Important leaders in the Catholic Filipino faith even flew into town for the Mass and feast. After Mass, the attendees formed a winding line through the church's community auditorium, the smell of lechon and pancit setting the table for continued fellowship. Peralta plays a big role in planning the festivities.
2: So when there's a fiesta, there's food. There's a fiesta, there's a Mass, there's food right after. And it's also a fellowship. Fellowship, you get to mingle with your fellow devotees, fellow Filipinos.
1: The challenge lies with the younger generations who don't have memories of celebrating these traditions and holidays in the Philippines, making sure they see the value and importance of the religious and cultural traditions. Peralta said there is a solid foundation to build upon.
2: We set a good example, and so the youth to follow, like what we do, like praying the rosary, bringing the statue house to house, celebrate the fiesta. So they will, when we are gone, so the next generation will do the same thing.
1: That is Peralta's hope. For The World, I'm Elaine Alfaro, San Diego.
0: Elaine's story is the last in our three-part series on the 80th anniversary of the U.S. granting independence to the Philippines. You can find more about these stories on our website, theworld.org. That's theworld.org.
5: Next year, if you can believe it, marks half a century since the movie Saturday Night Fever came out, immortalizing New York's disco scene and unleashing several years of dance music that, despite the haters, inspired artists around the world. In Sweden, ABBA went all in on Dancing Queen. Indian Bollywood films also got down with the groove.
0: If you are curious about what Egypt did with disco, and why would you not be, you're in luck. There's a new collection of Egyptian dance floor tracks from the late 70s to the early 90s. They come courtesy of Egyptian DJ Muataz Rageb, a.k.a. Disco Arabesco.

0: This is a group, Ferkit Americana Show, Ferkit being a musical ensemble, and their song Sib Albi, or Leave My Heart Alone. One fascinating side of Egypt's disco era is that while it was vinyl that brought the music to places like Studio 54 in the U.S.,
1: Egyptian disco was mostly released on cassette. In a YouTube video, DJ Moi Ataz Rageb, who's now based in Amsterdam, explains how that is doubly nostalgic for Egyptians.
2: Cassettes was also not just used for the music, but also for a way to send letters, actually, between family in Egypt and the Netherlands. I remember them having also a few cassettes where there was just messages of family saying, hi, how are you doing? Stuff like that.
0: Egyptian disco artists also brought their own sound and instrumentation, as in this slow tempo dance track titled Ya Habibi, or My Love. This is Ferkit El Farana.

0: Music from the album I Am El Disco, Egyptian Disco Boogie and Jill Cassettes, 1978 to 1992, takes us out today. I'm Marco Werman.
1: And I'm Carolyn Beeler. Catch you right back here tomorrow.
2: The World's theme music is composed by Ned Porter. The World is a co-production of GBH Boston and PRX.
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5: This is Asian View from NHK World Japan. I'm Raja Pradhan. Rescuers in southwestern Japan are rushing to save people after a 7.1 magnitude earthquake struck the Kyushu region on Tuesday. As of 12:30 p.m. Thursday, the government confirmed 30 people have died following the series of quakes. That number includes those under investigation for disaster-related causes. The massive tremor that hit Kumamoto Prefecture measured a maximum 7 on the Japanese intensity scale. Hundreds of quakes have been observed since then. Power outages and disruptions to the water supply are continuing in affected areas. Many people lined up at water supply trucks early Thursday morning.
6: I can't wash my face or take a bath. It's a troubling situation.
7: For now, water for drinking, laundry, and daily use are not available. And also, we don't have enough food.
5: Officials say more than 10,000 people have evacuated to temporary shelters and over 20,000 houses remain without electricity. Kansai University professor Okumura Yoshihiro says people should be alert for disaster-related deaths, especially because Japan is experiencing high summer temperatures. He says people should seek air-conditioned spaces, including public facilities or homes of relatives and friends in other areas. The Japan Meteorological Agency says seismic activity is continuing across a wide area. It warns strong shaking could occur depending on the location and size of future tremors. Another large quake with a 5.8 magnitude struck the area late Wednesday. Officials say there's still an increased risk of major jolts over the next week or so. This is NHK World Japan.
8: The Commonwealth Games are headed to Glasgow, Scotland. Athletes from 74 nations and territories will compete in sports like athletics, swimming, artistic gymnastics, and wheelchair 3-on-3 basketball. Anything can happen when the level of competition is this high. Don't miss any of the action from July 23rd to August 2nd. Watch the Commonwealth Games on CBC and CBC Gem.
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10: From CBC News, The World This Hour, I'm Mike Miles. The parents of the missing Calgary boy with autism have a message for those who've helped in the search.
11: Thank you. Thank you for coming out. And, like, thank you doesn't seem like it's enough.
10: 11-year-old Parker did not survive, but his parents still wanted their message to get out as the community is grieving their loss. Colleen Underwood has more.
12: You know, we kind of did a little prayer for Parker and his families.
13: Marina Jones and her three young girls drop off stuffies at a growing memorial for 11-year-old Parker in the community of Thorncliffe.
12: As a mom of three, I know that's really some really hard news to receive.
13: Cole Haladin stops by with his two dogs.
14: This is lovely. It's beautiful. This is
13: one. He and his fiance spend a lot of time searching the area and says it's been an emotional roller coaster that landed hard.
14: Just heartbroken. I dropped in tears, saving my fiance.
13: Others post their emotional feelings on social media. Psychologist Lawrence Deck says there's no wrong way or right way to express grief. The importance is to honor one's feelings.
15: This is a tragic event. When we engage in any repression of our feelings, you know, we kind of do ourselves a disservice.
13: Deck says memorials and vigils give people a chance to come together to provide support through the grieving process. Colleen Underwood, CBC News, Calgary.
10: The Prime Minister and International Trade Minister were out again talking about Ottawa's efforts to find new trading partners, even as the U.S. is again threatening to impose more tariffs next month. Rafi Bujakanyan has more on the delicate dance.
16: Ottawa had twin announcements aimed at diversification. Minister for AI Evan Solomon launching a fund to help Ontario companies explore opportunities in Europe, and International Trade Minister Maninder Sidhu with a new strategic exports office.
17: Our businesses came to us with a clear message. They are ready to compete anywhere in the world.
16: But with 20 days left until the 50% tariffs threatened by U.S. President Donald Trump kick in on Canadian goods covered by CUSMA, questions are looming over the federal government's talks with the White House. U.S.-Canada Trade Relations Minister Dominic LeBlanc was in Washington this week, where he met with U.S. Trade Representative Jameson Greer. William Pellerin is an international trade lawyer. He says Carney's got his work cut out for him when it comes to choosing the right strategy.
18: Ultimately, you're negotiating with someone that doesn't have the same kind of respect for the rule as we would normally have with our trading partners.
16: Rafi Bujakanyan, CBC News, Ottawa.
10: U.S. President Donald Trump says a deal's been reached to disarm all armed groups in Gaza. Trump credits the Board of Peace, set up to oversee the ceasefire there. The senior Hamas officials told Al Jazeera, though, Hamas will only put its weapons away when Israel pulls out of Gaza. But Trump says Israel will withdraw once disarmament is complete. Israel hasn't commented. U.S. officials briefing journalists Thursday night reportedly said Trump would be very disappointed if Israel does not go along with the deal. Ontario's First Nation leaders are again pressing the province for answers.
19: There is no reasoning to justify a government's lack of a timely response. It was too little, too late.
10: Chief Marloon of the Mishkigogamang First Nation in Northern Ontario, one of many communities affected by dozens of wildfires in the region. Loon says the province was unprepared to respond to the wildfires as they threatened First Nations communities and failed to prevent disaster.
19: We are now living consequences of government policy changes, cutbacks, and short-sighted forestry management, which created prime conditions for the spread of these fires.
10: Loon and many Northern Ontario First Nations leaders are demanding a public inquiry into the provincial response to the wildfires. WestJet says flights could be canceled as early as Friday as flight attendants give their strike notice. The airline responded with a lockout notice. The union says key issues include unpaid work for tasks such as ground duties. Both parties insist they want a negotiated solution. That is The World This Hour for CBC News. I'm Mike Miles.
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20: Look, I love when a movie's been out for a few weeks and the conversation about it keeps getting bigger and bigger. It feels like there's still so much to talk about when it comes to The Odyssey, especially after that review from Emily Wilson. She's a woman who wrote the most recent translation of that original text. A lot to get into. I'm Alamine Abdul-Mahmoud, and this is Commotion. Adam Naiman is here. Soraya Nadia McDonald is here. Hello to both of you.
21: Good morning.
20: Hello.
22: Hello, hello.
20: Welcome to the show. Listen, sorry, I'm going to start with you. We know that Christopher Nolan, before directing The Odyssey, we know that he admires Emily Wilson's translation of The Odyssey. Now we get her review of the film. You read it. She did not hold back. She said, this is a movie that lacks emotional and psychological depth, which is like, woof, rough words. What do you make of her response?
22: I think there's something valuable in it. I think she picks up on and zeroes in on, I think, some faults of Christopher Nolan's that have been kind of evident and that critics have sort of complained about throughout his oeuvre. So she's not wrong there. Although I would say I think the Odyssey does also reflect some artistic growth on his part, as, you know, as this being an element of his career that he's sort of been wrestling with through multiple films.
0: I mean, like, are you referring specifically to the way that he tackles women and the way and her review pointing that out?
22: Yes.
0: Because I feel like
22: I think so. Yeah. And also like the way that he tackles women. But I think more so even than that, just his endless sympathy for maybe less than deserving men.
0: His endless sympathy for less than deserving men is going to be the thing that we keep returning to in this conversation, because that's the thing that Nolan keeps doing. That's the thing that Nolan's like, but there's something to rescue about these people. And there's a bit of an obsession there, actually, that runs through his films. And I want to return to that. But let's stick with the review for a moment, Adam. The part of her review that I keep seeing is she wrote, "I would be ashamed to have written any part of the script." That is, those are, again, rough words. What did you make of the reactions to her review and the way this is being received?
1: Well, that's a real twist to the knife in that people have talked about her translation being the one that he worked from, right? Yeah. So it's almost like she's really trying to distance herself even by proxy.
0: She's like, leave me out of this.
1: Although you'd think that if she could have gotten some back-end points on it, she'd have been very happy to be associated with this version of The Odyssey. But I mean, look, I think that Christopher Nolan is in every way, he is a big boy. And he makes big movies with big budgets. And if a filmmaker like that can't take it, you know, then I think we have a real problem. I find people rushing to defend Christopher Nolan's honor like he is a dude in distress to be very funny. And it speaks to a kind of auteur culture where auteurs are supposed to be infallible. It's not enough that they're interesting or that their movies are complicated. It's either 100% on Rotten Tomatoes or you're a heretic. And the fact that Emily Wilson's a female critic and very unapologetic and sort of not holding back, I think, exacerbates that.
0: Yeah.
1: Now, I also think that in the same way that she's reading that movie in a detailed way, and some of her observations are stronger than, you know, some of her observations are stronger than others, I have issues with her review as well.
0: Yeah.
1: But the existence of it and the kind of chaos that it's causing among people who want Christopher Nolan to be this perfect, beautiful, you know, complicated man. is very funny to me.
0: Complicated man, that's a reference to the opening words of Emily Wilson's translation.
1: And also to Shaft. Yeah, both things.
0: You do walk around making a lot of references to Shaft. I see this about you.
1: All the time.
0: I think a part of the pushback to Emily Wilson's review has kind of been trying to frame it in this context of, hey, come on, this is a Hollywood blockbuster of, you know, because it's something about the translation and adaptation differences, right? Like, is it fair to sort of expect a Hollywood blockbuster to have the same emotional depth as a poem from Homer? Is that a reasonable expectation, would you say?
22: Well, I mean, they're two different forms, right? So obviously, they're going to play to different strengths. And I think one of the things that you see with Nolan's Odyssey is that this is a film where the primacy is very much on the image, right? On the moving image. You can see that from the fact that he made the choice to shoot the entire film in 70mm IMAX, right? And that choice ends up, I think, shaping the form of the film itself, right? From the technical limitations that you have, from the innovation that has to come about in order to make this possible, right? Mm-hmm. Because IMAX cameras use up so much film so quickly, they basically, you know, have their own sort of very loud engine sort of noise that's usually running, that previous to the Odyssey prevented filmmakers from using it to shoot, say, sort of intimate dialogue.
0: Yeah, which there's so much talk about, like the different rigs that they build in order to facilitate that happening, some kind of silencer that goes over the camera in order to facilitate the dialogue scenes. Like, we've heard a lot actually about like the effort that he went through to go, like, it's got to be IMAX. Yeah.
22: The other thing, the other limitation that he's working with there, right, is that the longest take you can do with one of these cameras is about 3 minutes at most, right? Which isn't necessarily conducive, I think, to kind of letting more dramatic and longer scenes breathe. And a lot of those scenes that rely on drama more than, say, action or, you know, horror are the ones that feature women. And so I think that's where you're sort of seeing all of these elements come together, maybe in ways that work well, and maybe in some cases ways that don't necessarily work as well, that Emily has a bone to pick.
0: I mean, let's actually push a little bit deeper into this, because I do think that the Emily Wilson, that you pointed out, there's a lot of people trying to protect, Adam, you pointed out that some people trying to protect Christopher Nolan from a bad review that, you know, gets this much attention. And you're right to point out, being like, he's a big boy. He can take it. He's directed some major Hollywood films.
1: And what the observation that you were making about his form and about the limitations is so smart, because this is a filmmaker who insists on audiences paying attention, but he doesn't have much of an attention span ever. He's always a montage-driven filmmaker. His movies are always about gold bricking and withholding and the sense of convergence where it all comes together, as opposed to drawn-out dramatic sequences. He's also a filmmaker. His defenders are saying, well, it's a visual medium. It's a visual medium, as if no one has said this before. And it's like, the images in the film are striking, but the writing in the film often doesn't trust those images and is so prosaic and banal and on the nose. So both of these things can be true. I think there are wonderful visual and rhythmic motifs in The Odyssey, where images are repeated and interspersed in a way that they speak to each other. And Emily Wilson's review doesn't take that into account. That's unfortunate. When she says the dialogue is on the nose, the subtext is text, these characters are, you know, often unconvincing, and the performances are variable, she's not wrong. That's not some hoity academic who doesn't understand how to write film, because people online are like, it's a visual medium. If you want to talk about film being a visual medium, Nolan's often mediocre anyway. It's a mixed bag. So I find that I find that to talk about the form of the movie is not to shout her down.
0: Yeah.
1: But it's to say a lot of what she's saying ties with that, even if I think there are some other things that she's not right about.
0: But first of all, can I just tell you guys what I'm noticing in me is, like, I'm like, should I be defending Christopher Nolan? And then I'm reminded of the thing that Adam said a few minutes ago. I was like, he's a big boy, he can take it. I do think maybe some history would be useful to folks who are listening to this conversation right now, because one of Emily Wilson's main critiques is that Nolan underdevelops The Odyssey's women characters. Emily Wilson is not alone in that criticism. The critic, Angelica J. Bastian, went viral this week. The quote that she said was, Nolan's genius ends the moment a woman enters the frame. This is not a new critique of Christopher Nolan. Soraya, what's the history there? What's the history of underwritten women characters in Christopher Nolan movies?
22: Well, you know, I mean, let's be clear. This is not something that you know, is a problem just for Christopher Nolan. I think he comes up for quite a bit of criticism because his movies are so big, both in scale and just how much money they make and the attention that they garner. But I think what you will notice with the women of The Odyssey and with, you know, some of his other films, let's say Interstellar or Oppenheimer, just to name a couple, are that the female characters are often sort of put in, I think, what, you know, fandom culture used to call the fridge, where they're introduced maybe, and their primary role in the film is to wait by the phone or to wait by the door or to wait by something and sort of pine for this central male character who has to go on this hero's journey while they are sort of suffering through that waiting, right? And in this case, you know, that is very much Penelope, who is being threatened and accosted by, you know, these some 103 suitors who sort of just make a mess of her home and will not leave. You know, there's an implicit threat of sexual violence that comes with that. But yeah, you know, they are very rarely sort of the subjects of his film, but kind of more end up playing more kind of objects for the male characters to be motivated by.
1: Or there are these hovering avatars of judgment where it's like, you messed up. And often
22: they are seen
1: in memory. You know, they are lamented, they are lost. I mean, the biggest tie between Odyssey and Oppenheimer is the way Athena is used, similar to the Japanese girl in Oppenheimer, scream, where it's like you're a symbol of loss and suffering. So when they're not secondary or being fridged, you know, as individuals, they're symbols of some larger collective loss. And we should also say this is not a guy renowned for his eroticism. I mean, the one big sex scene in his movies is Oppenheimer, and within 2 seconds of taking their clothes off, they're talking about death to destroyer of worlds, because this is what is on Chris's mind. You know, no time for anything sort of fun. On the other hand, studies of the Odyssey suggest women in it are often symbols of temperance, constancy in waiting, or evil, effeminized temptation, which Christopher Nolan did not invent, and which he deals with, especially in the scene with Samantha Morton as Cersei, in a very interesting way, even though he doesn't necessarily go far enough. I think he is drawing some of that gender disparity out from the original material. And it's a place where I think the Emily Wilson review is a little disingenuous. It's like, you translated the text. You know how female characters kind of operate in it.
0: Yeah.
1: But this movie does not elevate or redeem the gender disparities in his work. It's just symptomatic of them, as I was saying.
0: Okay, let's spend a minute talking about that Samantha Morton scene. So right now we're talking about the Odyssey. We're talking about the way that Christopher Nolan handles women in general, but also how they show up in this movie. A lot of conversation, sorry, about that Cersei scene. Samantha Morton really steals the show. To my mind, also, Cersei is among the better women, you know, like that Nolan's written over his career. Why do you think that scene is connecting with a lot of people? Like, why do you think people are reacting so strongly to that Samantha Morton scene?
22: Oh, I think because of the times that we are living in and the ways that it has become unavoidable to acknowledge the role that sexual violence plays in our society, right?
0: Right.
22: I mean, I don't think you can name two words that engender quite such familiarity in the past couple of years as Epstein files, right? Mm-hmm. And so Samantha and what she brings to those scenes is so much more, I think, than what is on the page, as Angelica rightly points out. What she brings to that performance, where she is, you know, everything is not necessarily there spelled out, right? When these men come upon her, you know, they clearly think of themselves as innocent, even though they are the sea people who have been waging war and violence and mayhem, you know, across the Mediterranean. And from her point of view, right, these are predators. These are people to be regarded with wariness and fear, because they are plunderers. And, you know, after, I think anybody who's been through 20 years of war, you know, or 10 years of war would probably be pretty sick of that and maybe not have a whole lot of patience to wait around and find out whether or not these guys are going to rape her. Maybe it's better to just turn them into pigs.
0: Yeah, and she does, and it becomes, like, you know, this really significant sort of talking point of the movie. I will say, maybe this is a good landing point for us. Adam, Christopher Nolan keeps making the story of a man on a journey to return home over and over and over again. It hits you kind of the minute that you sit down for the audience. You're like, oh, he's been trying to make this for a little while. Clearly, he's invested in great man narratives and sort of trying to figure out his relationship with them. I will say, with Oppenheimer and maybe with this movie, he's maybe trying to confront that thing in himself that makes him so attracted to those stories and trying to, like, undermine it in some kind of way. Is that successful to you?
1: Yeah, I mean, in Tenet, Robert Pattinson is playing Christopher Nolan. There's a sort of self-allegorizing director figure. I think Oppenheimer, and whether you see this as kind of humble and self-reflexive or the height of arrogance, he kind of turns the Manhattan Project into an allegory for filmmaking. Yeah. I think here he has a... I think there's like great man of history question mark here.
0: And yet
1: he is not really willing, because in some ways he's a very tame filmmaker. He's not really willing to make Matt Damon's character as arrogant and as proud and as violent and as obnoxious as the original character is, you know, which is his choice. Like, when the Coen brothers adapted The Odyssey, they did a great thing. They didn't read it. And so no one, held.
22: It's true, but it's great.
1: So the broad themes were able to come through without this idea of specificity. Yeah. Here, he's caught between invention and specificity. I think he's caught between critiquing the great man narrative and reproducing it. But it's also funny, as a writer, Tom Quist, I'm publishing, we're publishing a piece by him this week, points out, his movies are all about people who want to get home, but home is never in focus. Hmm. He can't just like shoot people at the breakfast table or someone playing with their kids. It always has to be something lost, seen from behind, punctuated with a question mark. He longs for domesticity, but he can't quite shoot it. And artistically, I think that's very interesting.
0: Yeah.
1: But it also accounts for why when we are home in the Odyssey, even though Odysseus is not back yet, to me, that's where the movie just dies. I think when he's out on the islands, to greater or lesser degrees, we're kind of cooking.
0: Yeah.
1: And I think when we're on the home front, we have some problems.
0: Sorry, I'll give you the last word on this. And just to go back to the phrase that you used earlier in this, like the very start of a conversation, just briefly here, the idea that if Christopher Nolan is so invested, right, in finding empathy for people who don't necessarily deserve it, is it a successful mission if you see sort of Oppenheimer and the Odyssey in conversation with one another saying, oh, I actually have to like investigate this urge in myself, you know, that to me is the statement he's trying to make. I don't know how successful he actually makes that statement.
22: Yeah, no, I think you can see him investigating that, that urge within himself. Right. But you know, it's not zero sum. And I think the other thing about filmmaking is that it is a collaborative project, right? It involves many, many, many, many people. And I think it would be really wonderful if he could find a writer to pair with, right? To pair his vision with their screenwriting prowess, rather than sort of taking both of those roles on as an adapter. And I think if he could do that, you know, who knows what we would see in his next film?
0: I'll tell you guys this. What I want is an Oscar for suppressing my urge to defend this great man of history and actually navigating my own difficult terrain here. I really appreciate your time. This has been really wonderful. Thank you for coming on the show today, you guys.
1: Thanks so much.
0: Yeah.
1: Thanks so much for doing this.
22: Thank you so much.
0: Of course. Sorry, Nadia McDonald is a culture critic. Adam Naiman is a film and TV critic. You can find his work in The Ringer and The Toronto Star. The Odyssey is in theaters now.

0: I'm Alameen Abdul Mahmoud, and this is Commotion. The Fantasia International Film Festival kicks off its 2026 season in Montreal. It is the largest genre film festival in North America. The festival is actually celebrating its 30th anniversary this year. Justine Smith is here to talk to me about it. Justine, good to see you, buddy. How are you doing?
1: I'm doing great. How are you?
0: I'm great. I was also kind of imagining you listening to that Odyssey conversation going like, I have thoughts. Let me in the Zoom room immediately. And so it's delightful 100%. That you're here now. Like, I'm reading in your face. I can just see it right now. You are a film critic. You've also been a part of the programming team for this year's festival. Can I just ask you, for people who are not familiar with the Fantasia Fest origin story, how did it become this big genre film festival that it is today?
1: I mean, it started in 1996 by some film fans who wanted to bring Asian cinema to North America, specifically Montreal. And so they collected, I think it was a huge amount. It was already like 50, 60 films. They played it in the Montreal Imperial Theater. The opening film was Satoshi Kon's Perfect Blue, which is a world premiere, which is insane for a first year of a film festival.
0: Yeah.
1: Yeah. And so since then, it's kind of evolved. It's now a bit of a hybrid between Asian cinema and in French, we say fantastique, which is kind of like genre cinema. It's not fantasy. Mm-hmm. It encompasses stuff like crime films, comedy, any kind of genre that kind of breaks the reality a little bit. So that's where the name comes from. Fantastique, Asie, Fantasia. And even today, it's about 50-50 Asian cinema and international.
0: Listen, there's such a wide range of film festivals across this country. Like in Toronto, you have TIFF, you have the Vancouver International Film Festival, the Winnipeg Aboriginal Film Festival, St. John's International Women's Film Festival. What do you think Fantasia Fest has been sort of bringing to this festival circuit? What's the thing that it offers that you're kind of like, actually, you don't see that along the other, you know, festivals?
1: The way that I've always seen Fantasia, I started going as a critic almost 20 years ago now, was that it always presents to me something new. It's more than just a genre cinema. I kind of see it as like weird. So it's like a lot of the movies are things that you just don't see in other films. You see super low budget films made for $10,000. You see movies from like a lot of movies from Asia that are very difficult to bring in, end up playing, because those are the types of films that require like long-term relationships with Japanese and Korean companies, because they don't necessarily play very easily here. Yeah. And I think that that's a big part of it, but it's also the audience experience. We have like an incredible culture of like really engaged fandom. We have a tradition where people meow before every screening. And so that's a big part of the festival too. It's like very oriented towards the audience.
0: I would just say the Canadian horror film Undertone premiered at Fantasia last year and had a gigantic success, of course. Do we have a lot of buzzing homegrown horror this year that you want to mention? Because I feel like that is, you know, an area of growth in this country right now.
1: Yeah, I feel like we have a few. Our programmer, Caroline Morissette, does an incredible job bringing us amazing Canadian horror and Canadian films. This year, I would say it's like Ancestral Beast, which is like an Indigenous horror about the manifestation of mental illness as a monster, that's been getting a lot of buzz. It seems really interesting. I haven't had a chance to see it. That's one of the pitfalls of working at a festival, is you see nothing.
0: Of course.
1: But I'm really excited to watch it.
0: I will say that, like, alongside horror, like, horror is obviously not the only genre. There's a whole bunch of genres to get excited about. Is there an area, is there a specific genre that you're watching a little bit closer as a critic right now?
1: Yeah, romance. I think that we're in a moment. Yeah, we're in a moment of like complete alienation. People don't know how to deal with each other. And yet love and romantic relationships remain so integral, even in their absence, that I think it's a very interesting moment to look at the way that romance is kind of exemplifying itself on screen. I mean, even in The Odyssey, you could kind of look at that from the point of view of a romantic and see how that works or doesn't work.
0: Yeah.
1: So for me, it's romance.
0: Is there, for you, you're thinking like the idea that like romance actually has something to offer to all these questions that we're sort of sorting through right now. That's what you're saying, yes?
1: Exactly, yes.
0: Yeah. Let me ask you this. As you sort of get to this year's festival, you know, as a critic, but also as a programmer, what are a couple of movies that you're like, I'm really stoked to see this year?
1: I'm really excited to see a movie called Bowels from Hell from Brazil, and it's apparently disgusting, and I don't know why. I really want to see it. There's also the new film from Yong Sang-ho, who did Train to Busan and Soul Station, which are like two of my favorite movies of the past 20 years, called Colony, and that movie is like so hard to get into. We've had to add new screenings and I haven't had a chance to see it. So I'm going to like, we're screening like at 11 a.m. on Saturday. I'm like, I'm getting up early. I'm going to go watch it.
0: First of all, the idea that someone would smile that big about a movie called Bowels from Hell. What's going on there, Justine? What is that? What is this urge to go like, that's the place I want to be. I want to be seeing a movie called this.
1: I think it's because Fantasia is like 3 weeks long. I'm deep into festival delusion at this point where I'm like, yeah, that sounds great. Everything sounds good. If you don't embrace it, you're going to lose your mind, basically.
0: So you're nearing the tail end of the festival right now? That's where we are?
1: Yes, exactly. So I think it's day 16 or something crazy. Wow. Yeah, it's or maybe 15, but well, still.
0: I hope the rest of your festival is a wonderful time. And I hope that after that, you actually manage to get some sleep and some rest, friend.
1: Thank you. I really appreciate it. I do need it.
0: Yes, of course. So good to see you. Thank you so much for coming on the show today, Justine.
1: Thank you. It's been a pleasure.
0: Yes, of course. Justine Smith is a freelance writer based in Montreal. She's also part of the programming team at the Fantasia Film Festival in Montreal. This year marks the 30th anniversary of Fantasia Fest, which runs until this Sunday. That's it for the show today. My name is Alamin Abdul Mahmoud. This is Commotion. We'll be back tomorrow. We're talking about the new Spider-Man movie. We're going to have a great time talking about that. In the meantime, I hope the rest of your day is wonderful. Talk to you soon.
2: That was Commotion. Coming up, it's In the Studio from the BBC. Conversations with some of the world's most creative minds.
3: Welcome to the documentary In the Studio from the BBC World Service. This is the programme that explores the work of the world's leading artists as they're making it.
4: We have to finish the floor, do the finish to the seats, also get the cushions made.
3: I'm Julian May, and I'm at Aros, the art museum in Aarhus, in Denmark. I'm on the top floor, a circular gallery with glass walls. As I walk round, I realise the glass is red. Then further on, it's orange, yellow, green, blue. I'm looking down at the city through a rainbow panorama. It's beautiful.
5: The experience that you had was walking around Olafur Eliasson's artwork, which is called Your Rainbow Panorama, an experience with light and colour. And the reason it's called Your Rainbow Panorama is because it's for the city and the citizens of Aarhus to see their city 360 degrees in all of the colours of the rainbow and all of the colours of the spectrum.
3: It's January the 15th today, overcast, grey, cold. I begin to understand that here in the north, where the winters are long and it never really gets light, and the summer's short and it never really gets dark, people have an intense relationship with light.
5: You're right. Rebecca Matthews, Museum Director and Chief Executive of Aarhus, Aarhus Art Museum in Denmark. I do think the Danes have a relationship to light. The Danes are very, very specific about how they light their homes. Lighting and lamps are incredibly important. It's very rare you will see a bulb in a Danish home just like hanging from the ceiling. There will be lamps that are hung over special parts of a room so that it creates the atmosphere, the hygget, you know, this coziness, hygge, that the Danes really genuinely focus on. So when you buy a house in Denmark, there's no lights and no light bulbs, because that's your job to light the space how you want to. So yeah, I think Danes do have a really interesting relationship to light.
3: So, it's no surprise that the newest work here that's still being built, it will open on June the 19th, close to midsummer, is all about light and colour. Outside the entrance to Aarhus, which is a very modern building, is a huge mound covered in grass. It looks ancient. It could be the burial site of a Viking chief, except for a rusty metal cap and some men I see working on it. This is the latest of what James Turrell calls sky spaces, and it's titled As Seen Below the Dome. To experience the work, you'll have to go underground beneath the huge dome and look up to a hole in the top that's cut out to let the sky in.
5: Working with James Turrell, who really is an artist whose works are probably the most rigorous and sustained artistic investigation into perception and light that we've ever seen. is probably reflected in the psyche of the Danes, yeah.
3: James Turrell, in his 80s now, has created skyspaces in 39 countries. He's famous as a light artist. But, I asked when we met, haven't all artists all over the world always been concerned with light? The 19th century Indian painter Raja Ravi Varma is famous for capturing the play of sunlight on skin. Light is a recurring theme in the work of the Ghanaian artist Amoako Boafo. And for the Dutch post-impressionist painter Vincent van Gogh, light was an emotional and spiritual force. What, James Turrell, are you doing that's different?
4: The history of art is littered with art that's about light. The difference here is this is light.
3: Right. So artists of the past have been depicting light, but you've been...
4: using it.
3: Yes.
4: So I use the material light to affect the medium of perception.
3: Light itself is the material, right?
4: And it is material. I mean, as part of our diet, we drink it as vitamin D through the

0: Yes, that ties into that, absolutely.
1: And that also is the experience of birth.
0: Well, we come into the physical world and then leave into the spiritual world, but we come from the spiritual to the physical.
1: This piece is what you call a sky space. What is a sky space?
0: Well, first of all, I'm very happy to have people look up. Seldom do we. But the big thing is that I'm very interested in this cusp between day and night. It's a lot of what we were made for. You know, during the day, we squint even, and even we'll put on dark glasses. So we're really made for the light of the cave. And we're made for this twilight hunting. That's when we generally did the hunting. So this is a time that is very important, because what happens is we have better color perception. And that's when we have our most romantic moments, or in reduced light. We rarely do it in blinding noonday sun, but we're very much in we're these strange creatures that hibernate every day. Once a day we hibernate at night, and so we have certainly about 8 hours or a third of our existence in that period.
1: Most art we look at, it's there, very often on the wall, and you're separated from it, and you look at this depiction. But your work is very different from that, isn't it? We're in it somehow.
0: Well, I do want you to enter the space, what I call the new landscape, which is the landscape with a horizon. It's very similar to when you have white out in a skiing condition, or when you're flying and you fly into fog or cloud. But the beauty of it is amazing.
1: You were a very precocious pilot. I understand that you got your pilot's license.
0: Very early, yeah.
1: You were 16. Well,
0: 16, but I have four daughters who've gotten their license at 14.
1: In England, where I come from, you can't even drive until you're 17. So for you to be flying at 16 was, I think, quite remarkable. What has the influence of your experience as a pilot had on your work?
0: Well, I really love flying in the atmosphere, because the atmosphere has all these different qualities of light, which is quite interesting. Flying in the San Joaquin Valley, you would often get this tule fog, where the fog actually is about 3 feet thick. The floor of the valley is covered with white. And then there's a stratus up above. That stratus cloud was somewhere around 2,200 feet, something like that. And so it's cloud up above and cloud below, and then the sun came up, and it starts out red, and then it goes to orange, and then it goes to yellow, sort of gold. Many people would call that abstract, but this is real, something that happened. So in a way, sitting in the cockpit is the best front seat for all this. Very wonderful kind of vision or light or quality, and people get very taken by it.
2: The height of the entire work, the dome itself, is I think 17 meters, and the majority of that is underground. And that required a huge amount of digging out of earth and soil, and then kind of bolstering the entire area with these big metal, I don't know what they were, like sheets really, that held all of the earth back before we could even think about, you know, what was coming next. Because, you know, the whole project is not just James Turrell's As Seen Below the Dome. It's also an underground gallery, a very long corridor, and also an art square above that subterranean gallery space. It's a really big construction, massive piece of engineering.
1: I think, if it's all right, James, that we should go to your work now. But you, James, you want us to hang on here for a bit until a certain time. Is that something to do with the quality of the light?
0: We have this cusp from day to night, or night to day. It's a very interesting time to really look at light and feel it.
1: So we're waiting. We're waiting for the light now. I'm very interested in that idea. I know that you were brought up as a Quaker.
0: Mm-hmm.
1: And I think you are a Quaker still, are you?
0: Again.

0: I'd just like to say, incidentally, that I am also a Quaker. And the Quakers are best known in the world for silence, for worshipping in silence. And I think that your work itself instills a kind of silence.
1: Well, I think art in general does, but we rarely look at paintings very long, and we don't get that much of a chance to. What I've always done is I've always provided either seats or cushions or mattresses to have time to experience it, because it's you know, if you're at a Quaker meeting, you know, if it's a really gathered meeting, it'll have almost no talk at all. And that's why the purpose is to go inside to greet the light.
0: Yes.
1: There's light in everyone.
0: That's a very important aspect of Quakerism as well. People know about the silence. I think they don't know quite so much about this idea of the light, the idea that George Fox, the founder of the Quakers, talked about an inner light
1: and
0: the
1: light
0: in everyone. Tell me, James, are you, in your art, making that spiritual idea physical? Is that what you're doing?
1: Well, I have to tell you that the physical world can take you up and to the spiritual world, but it doesn't necessarily deliver you into it. That's your responsibility.
0: Right.
1: And that's one of the tenets of Quakerism, is that there's no one between you and the universal consciousness or the Godhead. Mm. It's your responsibility to take yourself there. But that's just the same as people need to enter the work, as opposed to look at it. And in general, we've looked at work rather than entering it. I want us to value light.
0: So now, James, we're going to leave the gallery, this lovely space, and we're going to go and experience your work as seen below the dome. Thank you. You're listening to the documentary In the Studio from the BBC World Service. I'm Julian May, and I've come to Aarhus in Denmark to experience As Seen Below the Dome and to meet the artist James Turrell, whose latest work this is. It's one of many which he calls sky spaces. Such is Turrell's preoccupation with light, he's even turned the cone of an extinct volcano in Arizona, the Rodin Crater, into a sky space, a vast observatory for the contemplation of light and time. As seen below, the dome is nowhere near as huge as the Rodin Crater, but nonetheless, it's monumental. We're walking down a long curved corridor below ground into the dome, and it's cold. And I'm coming into a big chamber full of orange light. A bit like a sunrise, actually. In the middle of the dome, there's a circular hole, an aperture, and that's the sky itself we're seeing there, isn't it? We're sitting on benches. This is indeed reminiscent of a Quaker meeting house, I think. James Turrell, how does this artwork actually work? What happens here?
1: Well, that we're about to witness, so I'll let you do that yourself.
0: So what I am witnessing is a change of colour. The huge dome, it's what, 40-odd metres, I think?
1: 43
0: metres. The dome is now a kind of purple colour. The light has changed.
1: Magenta, I'd say.
0: Magenta. That's more accurate, I think. It's magenta. And it seems, through the play of the magenta light, which is artificial light.
1: So there's no such thing as artificial light. It's light we make, you know, it's like fire. We make fire. But is fire artificial?
0: No. No. I'm completely wrong. There's no such thing as artificial light. But the play of light that is created by you against the light of the sky, the aperture, that has now changed. It looks green. Just now it was blue. It's changed to a green colour. Just now there was the drama of a bird flying across it, which was very pleasing.
2: The way that you see the sky and the changing of the colour of the sky is really interesting, because it is about how James Tyrrell works with our perception entirely. And you can actually only see those changing colours of the sky with your eyes. So if you try and take a photo of that with your camera, you can't capture the colour you're seeing with your eye. And that's because there's something medical, maybe biological, that's going on in your eyes that he understands and is playing with, that means that the sky, even though it's grey outside, it's often grey in Denmark, even though it's grey outside, you're seeing a brilliant cobalt blue sky, or you're seeing a bright, vivid green sky or a yellow sky, etc., as you experienced. And that is something to do with the way the interior programmed light plays on your field of vision, which means that it changes the colour of the sky. And everything is meticulously timed. I was in there with James programming in January, and he has two watches where he's watching infinitesimal changes in the light, natural light of the sky, and changing the programming of the interior light at the same time. And it is a marvel to behold.
0: And to appreciate this work, you just have to sit and immerse yourself in it.
1: The twilight changes length 45 minutes at this time of year, and it goes to about 72 minutes in the summer.
0: Now, the light that James Tyrrell has created is a kind of grey-blue. It's changed subtly. Another bird has flown across the aperture, which is a paler green now. This is a wonderful, slow drama of light. It's very beautiful. It's very moving.
2: Technically, there are over 1,100 special lamps set into the interior of the bench, which you sit around in the dome, which light up the space. And right at the very centre where the oculus is, directly beneath it, you'll have seen there was this kind of polished granite marble surface, and around that there is something called an electric edge, which James specially wanted. In a dome of this size, you kind of need it. And it's very, very specially created lighting lamps which light the very edge of the oculus and make it kind of razor sharp, so that you see that distinction between the light of the sky and the interior of the dome. But, you know, it, in a way, it's kind of very analog, because it's not something that can... You can't experience that digitally. You can't experience that through some kind of technology. You have to experience it yourself, in person, with your eyes. And, you know, he's very famous for saying, "I can paint the sky any colour you like." And it's absolutely true.
0: It's interesting in that it does instill silence. I'm doing my best to describe what's happening, but actually, I just want to be quiet and experience it.
1: If you want to know what I have to say about this, this is what I say. I'm very interested in, like when you look into a fire, you sort of drift off. And actually, almost everybody exhibits the theta state. And that is a state of wordless thought. It's still thinking, but it's wordless. And so I don't mind that it's difficult to be hard to describe in words, because this is not about the thought of words. That's the bells of the church you're hearing through the opening.
3: It's the city hall. Hmm? It's the bells of the city hall.
1: Oh, City Hall? Not City Hall.

0: Rebecca, when I was first in the space to watch the lights changing, after a while I thought, how long have I been here? I wasn't sure. And is that an aspect of the work, that it's somehow outside time or disorientating in that way?
1: I mean, it is a kind of magical, wondrous space. And I think you're right, you do lose track of time in there. It certainly happened to me as well. There was an interview that James did with Rice University researchers. They had done some research into how much time you spend in artworks. And I think it was something like the average time you spend in front of a painting in the Met is 15 seconds. And the average time you spend in a James Tyrrell Skyspace is over an hour. My view on it is that you're not given a finished piece. You're part of it in a way. It is a highly subjective, non-verbal experience in which your own personal interaction makes the work happen. And that takes time. And people want to stay with it. And I think the other thing is that he's created this room with a soul, this very quiet room for reflection, and it calms you. It slows you down. You feel quieter. You know, that's a gift, isn't it, in these kind of frenetic, fractious times that we are in, which are about speed and response, and he takes that away from you. So I think you do lose your sense of time.
0: It's almost exactly a month since I was there,
1: yeah.
0: And so it's February the 11th today. The work officially opens in the summer on June the 19th, almost Midsummer's Day, not quite. What are you doing now? What's the work going on at the moment?
1: The work in the interior of As Seen Below, so in the interior of the dome, is close to finished. The whole surface of the dome, and it's monumental, had to be hand polished. James wanted a very kind of certain feel to it, so we had a very marvellous man hand polishing that, very Renaissance in a way, kind of hanging upside down in the dome and gently polishing by hand. The interior is also fully programmed now, and now we're finishing really. We're finishing the outside of the work. So finishing the lid and then grassing the entire dome and then planting the whole area and kind of getting ready for June 19th.
0: That's another aspect that struck me. It's an organic work as well. There's grass growing on it. It's a tumulus. You're going to have to look after it in a horticultural kind of way, aren't you?
1: Yes, yes. And that's also a bit of a challenge, actually, because one of the things we've noticed when we first planted the grass on it, there was something delicious, some seed in it, that meant that lots of crows were digging into it. But once we put the second stronger grass growth on it, it'll go kind of wild. But yes, it is an artwork that can be experienced by, sitting on it outside. The architecture around the space is beautiful. The central park area, which we share with the concert hall, and the area between our two institutions. So there's an entire biodiverse garden that's been planted all the way through. That is an outdoor space that needs to be kept for people also to enjoy before they go into an interior experience.
0: James Tyrrell, we're witnessing a kind of preview here. So what more has to be done?
2: We do want to have it for a performance like dance, some music with this as well. So it has to be finished for those uses.
0: It's a wonderful space and you're going to have performances in there, but there is a very particular and I would say challenging acoustic. When people are in there talking with one another, there's quite an echo. Are there kinds of music that work better in that space than others? And what are they and how are you working this out?
1: There is a challenging acoustic in the space. Essentially, it is a kind of a silent space. When you go in with groups of people, lots of people are talking and all of a sudden they go quiet. You don't have to ask people to go quiet, which is a remarkable thing about the experience of a James Tyrrell Skyspace. But musically, we've tested out with the Danish Symphony Orchestra many different instruments in there. Pianos are less effective because of the pressing of the key that reverberates more clearly than the note. Similarly, it's quite difficult to play a harp in that space. Violin, viola, cello work better and actually work quite nicely. It's 40 metres in diameter, 17, 18 metres high and built in a dome shape. So you're inevitably going to have that experience of echo and reverberation. And one of the things we were talking a lot about was how do you keep children quiet in a space like that? And we don't want to. So we're creating specially designed echo hours for children so they can come in and make noise in the space and enjoy it in the way that James wants people to.
0: I think adults might like that too.
1: I will. I love it.
0: You've been listening to the documentary In the Studio from the BBC World Service with the sky space artist James Turrell and Rebecca Matthews, director of AROS, the art museum in the city of Aarhus, Denmark. The programme was produced and presented by me, Julian May. We've been here for 46 minutes as the lights have changed and the colour of the sky has appeared to change. And at the end of the sequence, the dome is bathed in almost white light and the sky itself is jet black, black as night. It's extraordinarily beautiful.
3: 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I'm Saroja Coelho, and you're listening to CBC Radio 1. The news is next.

0: inside the world's most famous circus. 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
1: It's so big and so much pressure, and we take more risks.
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4: From CBC News, The World This Hour, I'm Mike Miles. U.S. President Donald Trump claims there is a deal to disarm all armed groups in Gaza. Trump says it was reached by the Board of Peace set up to oversee the ceasefire. He's calling the agreement a step toward Gaza getting its own Palestinian government. The deal would also require Israel to withdraw once disarmament is complete. Ahmed Fahoud Al-Khatib is a resident senior fellow at the Atlantic Council's Middle East program. He says enacting any disarmament deal will be a challenge.
5: Especially because the implementation is going to take hundreds of days, estimates in 200 to 300 days. We're talking about an international security force or stabilization force that needs months to be stood up. A police force for Gaza that needs months, if not an entire year.
4: The BBC is reporting Hamas has agreed to disarm and that it will put out an official statement. Israel, however, has not commented. Muslim groups spoke in Winnipeg Thursday night following this week's attack on a local mosque. Shots were fired at the Rama Islamic Center, which says people were inside at the time. Fatima Atbulua is with the National Council of Canadian Muslims.
6: Enough is enough. If we don't work today to combat Islamophobia, Muslims will continue to suffer tomorrow. So our collective message today is simple. This incident cannot go unaddressed. Islamophobia is real and has the potential to kill.
4: The council says Islamophobia is on the rise. Winnipeg police say they are investigating the incident as a hate crime. In Calgary, Parker's family has put out a statement for the community. It was recorded before the 11-year-old boy's body was discovered. His mother and father were incredibly grateful for the thousands of people offering support for someone they often didn't even know.
7: Seeing all those people out searching, and like every time we walk by, people have got like Bluetooth speakers out and they've got like different Disney songs playing. We usually kind of break down crying after they go past, but like just how much people care, dedicating their time to like somebody else's kid, a complete stranger in most cases, like absolutely incredible.
4: Police say the family wishes to thank everyone who searched, shared information, offered support, and kept their family in their thoughts. Toronto police say they've solved the 19-year-old murder with the use of genetic genealogy. Patrick Santos was found strangled in the backyard of his father's home in 2006. DNA was collected at the scene, but there was no match in the National Data Bank. Several years ago, the sample was used to build a family tree for the suspect, and it led to the arrest of a 43-year-old Hamilton, Ontario man on a first-degree murder charge. About one in three Canadian workers are using AI. A new report by Statistics Canada found use of the technology in workplaces is growing. Stephanie Cram has more on the findings.
8: In Canada, there's a lot of talk about productivity issues.
9: That's Francis Sims with Humber Polytechnic in Toronto. He says Canada is lagging behind when it comes to being competitive on the global stage.
8: One thought is that leveraging AI in the workplace can help those businesses actually become more competitive.
9: New data from Statistics Canada shows some industries are more readily embracing the technology, including real estate and design.
10: We are still, as humans, developing the floor plans, and then we're using AI to make that look pretty.
9: Alicia Cantafio with Ellergott Design in Calgary says AI is helping her team's productivity.
10: Instead of somebody taking 3 to 5 hours to make a render, we're putting it into an AI and it's doing all of that in a minute and a half.
9: The report highlights that the group falling behind in the adoption of AI are those over 55 years old. Stephanie Cram, CBC News, Edmonton.
4: AI doesn't always behave, though. Anthropic admits its software hacked into three different companies. It blames a configuration error for allowing Claude models to reach the internet instead of staying in isolation. It's the second incident this week. Earlier, OpenAI said its software compromised another AI firm, Hugging Face. That is The World This Hour. For CBC News, I'm Mike Miles.
11: 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I'm Saroja Coelho. Coming up next, it's The Health Report from Australia's Radio National.
12: So how many smartphones are your kids up to now, Priya?
13: Zero.
12: Zero, that's very good.
13: They're 10 and 6. So they're little, but we have no desire. We're very strict on the old screens in our house. We're not much fun in that area.
12: And what about your social group? Do you find many 10-year-olds walking around with smartphones?
13: There are a couple, yes. This is a hot topic of discussion, I have to say. In the parents' groups, our friends, there's a lot of anxiety about this. When, how do you keep your kids safe? How do you communicate with them after sport? It's tricky.
12: I'm so glad they weren't around when my kids were that age, I can tell you, because you can be very, what's the word? You can just be very holier than thou over this. It's not an easy topic. Anyway, that is one of the hot topics coming up on The Health Report.
13: I'm Priya Alexander on Wurundjeri Land.
12: And I'm Norman Swan on Gadigal Land.
13: Also on the show, continuous glucose monitors. You can't yet get one in Australia subsidised for type 2 diabetes. And there's new studies suggesting they're actually very useful.
12: But you see all these people going around with these little white dots on their arms.
13: We'll get to that.
12: I've got one. Well, we'll talk about that in a minute. I'm not wearing it yet. Kids and high blood pressure. Turns out that the high blood pressure situation in adults is pretty much the same in children. And there's a revolution going on. We're going to be talking about that.
13: And on What's That Rash? Will taking ashwagandha supplements help you feel less stressed and give you a good night's sleep? Is it really that easy?
12: Well, you're going to find out.
13: I have to listen.
12: Yeah, just hang in there. Don't fall asleep on the way.
13: In the news, we covered Zoladex implants, people might recall, or Goserelin implants. And these are, of course, a medication that are used in breast cancer, endometriosis. And we covered that AstraZeneca was removing it off the pharmaceutical benefit scheme, the PBS.
12: Well, one dose of it.
13: Yes, the lower dose, correct. So there's two doses, 3.6 milligrams and 10.8. They're removing the lower dose option from November this year.
12: But the company is going to make it available free to people who need it. This is the paradox.
13: This is very interesting, Norman Swan, because essentially AstraZeneca, the drug company, said we're no longer going to provide the lower dose. You, of course, reached out to AstraZeneca at the time to find out why.
12: And they said, and confirmed later, that it was because the price was too low from the pharmaceutical benefit scheme, which is what they still say. Mm. But when they sent me an email on this saying this is going to be available free, I thought, well, my first thing was, well, that's very generous of them.
13: Yes.
12: Second comment was, is that what they're prepared to do to avoid their problem in the United States? So the reason they've got a problem with the price, well, I'm sure they've got a commercial problem. They'd like to make more money out of Australia. But the deep reason is that the Trump administration is saying that they will only pay, and America is the big money market for drugs, they will only pay companies the same reference price that they're getting in other countries. In other words, the lowest reference price that they're taking in other countries, that's what they'll pay in America. And Australia, being one of the world leaders in terms of negotiating prices for drugs, and other countries tend to follow, is one of the first countries that they are focusing on. So the conclusion that you could fairly come to is that, to be nice to AstraZeneca, they don't want to penalise women who can't get the lower dose. They're prepared to give it away rather than sell it at a lower price, which would penalise them in the United States.
13: Because then it's a reference price.
12: That's right.
13: So there will be the Zoladex continuity program that will start from the 1st of November. So for people on the lower dose, they can continue to access it. And there will also be a scheme for new patients who require the lower dose to access the medication. So essentially, you can still get it. There's just no PBS reference price.
12: Yeah, it's quite remarkable.
13: Interesting times.
12: Yep.
13: There is a report that has come out in the area of youth mental health called The Cost of Accessing Mental Health Services for Young People. And it tells us something that I think we already know. Is that fair, Norman?
12: Well, probably when you say to people, you think, oh, well, that's not a big surprise. But having it documented is quite stark.
13: So young people are essentially paying more for mental health services than older people. So to give you some idea here, in the year 2024 to 25, people aged 15 to 24 paid 34% more for an outpatient mental health appointment compared to people aged 45 to 64. And they paid even more compared to older adults. So for some reason, younger people accessing the same services are paying more. They're paying more out-of-pocket costs.
12: What was the reason they gave for that?
13: Well, they've postulated. So the report identifies that as an issue and gives potential solutions, but it's probably multifaceted. One is more practitioners stopping bulk billing. That's one theory. It's also postulated that perhaps a mental health professional is more likely to bulk bill someone who's older as opposed to a younger person, or are younger people accessing these services more than people in older generations?
12: So it's a volume thing.
13: Yes. So they give kind of hypotheses as to why younger people being hit with more out-of-pocket costs in this area. But I think a big part of this, and the report really focuses on the fact that last year the federal government said we're going to commit $1 billion to expand the free mental health services, and they're opening new clinics and they're investing in clinics that already exist. And this report really says, well, we really want a commitment and transparency around how that $1 billion is going to be spent, and will it go to reducing the out-of-pocket costs for these young people? And this is something I see as a GP. It is terrible out there. Lots of barriers to accessing care, and cost is one of them.
12: And just quickly, a paper in the New England Journal of Medicine this week from Australia, and quite an interesting proposition, which is, does one of the meningitis vaccines protect against gonorrhea? And a little bit of background here, the meningococcal bug is from the same family as the gonorrhea bug, the Neisseria family of bugs. And the thought has been is if you're immunized against the meningococcal bug, does it cross-reference to the gonorrhea bug?
13: Meningococcal B specifically, that and vaccine, yes. And the answer, sorry, please.
12: Okay, like of it, ready, steady, go. No, is the answer. All credit to the Kirby Institute's team and the New England Journal of Medicine for publishing a negative study. Notoriously, journals in the past have only published positive studies, but this is a negative one and important for people to know. Because you're not going to be protected against gonorrhea.
13: Yes, and did you know this, Norman?
12: No, I didn't.
13: In the UK, the government began offering the meningococcal B vaccine to gay and bisexual men at high risk of gonorrhea in August of last year.
12: Oh, really?
13: Spain did something quite similar. So they offered a meningococcal B vaccination program for adults at high risk in June last year. And this was based on observational studies that if you were vaccinated against meningococcal B, did it confer a protective element around gonorrhea? So this study saying no, if we vaccinate you against meningococcal B, there's no protection with gonorrhea, actually has huge public health potential impacts overseas.
12: Yeah, quite a dangerous move on those countries, which they probably need to now reverse. And in our new WTF section, explosive diarrhea.
13: Yes. Now, I didn't think when we introduced this that we would have one again so quickly, but people might be hearing about cyclosporiasis, which is coming out of the United States.
12: It's coming out of a lot of people. Thousands and thousands of people it's coming out of at the moment.
13: So this is an illness caused by a parasite, which can cause watery diarrhea. And initially it was being linked to Taco Bell. And it's subsequently been found that there has been an issue with lettuce grown at a particular farm in Mexico.
12: These outbreaks occur on a fairly regular basis in the United States, which make you question just how safe the food supply is. Hamburger meat, there have been lettuce outbreaks in the past and so on, different bugs causing these food poisoning outbreaks. The WTF part of this is that Secretary of the Department, Robert F. Kennedy Jr., while it was running riot in the United States, told everybody it was under control.
13: And don't forget that the CDC has been gutted. We have covered that on the health report. So there's a lot of criticism that they're not actually on top of this outbreak, that it's really states doing patchwork, catch-up surveillance. There's not this governing body that's overlooking everything. So there's a lot of concern that there's actually underreporting. I would add that another WTF element to this is that I have seen on social media the diet culture beast roar its head here, with people actually saying, let's go and eat the lettuce in order to shed kilograms, which for
12: is deeply
13: concerning. Yeah.
12: Oh, no.
13: So it's WTF for a number of reasons, but there is an outbreak in the US. The CDC's gutting is having an impact on the surveillance. And yes, diet culture has again reared its head.
12: And a lesson for us that don't take your public health infrastructure for granted, because it's much rarer here to get these sort of outbreaks. On ABC Radio National, you're with the Health Report.
13: Norman, I feel like this is more in my wheelhouse than yours at the moment. My children are 6 and 10, And I'm looking
12: nagging
13: at
12: you. Nagging you.
13: No, mummy, actually, no mummy. Nagging. No nagging about smartphones. Which really? Is, yeah, none. My daughter is not interested, which is a wonderful thing. But it is a big topic in parents' minds, you know, what age and how do I do it as safely as possible? And I'm certainly in that realm. It occupies a lot of space in my brain.
12: And what's fact and what's fiction? I mean, I wrote about this in a book recently, and there's this whole issue about, is it the smartphone? Is it the content? If you had a 11-year-old staring at a smartphone, is there actually any problem there or is it what's on it? And we've got a dearth of information, a lot of opinion, a dearth of information, but a really interesting study, which we're about to talk about.
13: Yes, this is a study that has looked at acquiring a smartphone at age 13 and the potential health outcomes. And I think lots of parents' ears are pricking up here. Is it the smartphone itself? Is it how much time you spend on it? That's what we're going to find out.
12: And on the line is Ran Barzilay, who is the senior author on this study. So Ran, give us a sense of how you did the study and what you were looking for.
14: This study is an analysis of data from a large longitudinal study that is conducted in the US following kids from around age 10 into their adolescence. The study is called the Adolescent Brain Cognitive Development Study, ABCD. And what we did in this study and a study we published earlier this year, we looked at the data about smartphone ownership that followed annually from age 10. And when they were 12, the parents of the kids were asked, does your kid have a smartphone? And what we did is we linked the data about smartphone ownership with data on their health outcomes. Particularly, we looked at depression and obesity, and also we looked at sleep because we know sleep is important for health of kids.
12: Before we go any further, depression is actually really rare in childhood. I mean, it does exist. The problem pre-puberty is anxiety. Depression starts to kick in when you hit puberty. Why didn't you look at anxiety? Because people talk a lot about mobile phones, and when kids get a hold of them, upward comparison, comparing yourself to other people, and generating anxiety disorders. Why didn't you look at anxiety?
14: I'm a child adolescent psychiatrist, and we wanted to look at medical outcomes that have more robust medical consequences, and anxiety is more common. For most kids, it's less debilitating. Depression is agreed upon among physicians as something that is a more serious mental health outcome.
13: So, Ran, what did you find for children who required a smartphone in that period? What did you find? What are the key takeaways?
14: In the last study, we looked at kids who by age 13 still were smartphone free. And we looked at what happens when they acquire a smartphone and you follow them for a year. But I think that for context, it's good to mention a study we published earlier this year when we used the same cohort. But this time we looked at kids who were age 12 still without smartphones and followed them for a year. And what we saw that within that year, when you compare kids who acquired the smartphone for the first time between age 12 to 13 to those who remained without smartphone at age 13, when we looked at them at age 13, they had greater chances of having depression and insufficient sleep, which at that age is considered under 9 hours a night on a weekday. And the effects were quite strong. It was more than 50% increasing chance of both depression and insufficient sleep. And we were able to control for many potential confounders that one would think they make the difference and not the smartphones. And most importantly, we were able to control for their mental health and for their sleep when the kids were 12, which is before the smartphone. So I'll start with saying that our data suggests that at age 12, acquiring a smartphone for the first time is associated with worse mental health and worse sleep.
12: But you didn't find that in this study when you moved to the age of 13.
14: Correct. That's the reason I wanted to give the context, to give the full picture. The second study, the one we recently published that you mentioned in the intro, we looked at the kids at age 13 who remained smartphone free and followed them into age 14. And we basically asked the same question that we asked before. And what we saw this time, interestingly, that if you acquire a smartphone, at least based on this study at age 13, this by itself does not result in worse mental health at age 14 and more depression at age 14. It does result in greater chances of insufficient sleep. But even when I say that, I should say that the level of the effect was smaller than what we saw in age 12.
12: How do you explain the difference?
14: So exactly, when you try to put the things together, I think the most reasonable explanation is that something is different at age 13 compared to age 12. And what we know is that this one-year difference is not the same difference as between age 40 to 41, because this is adolescence and every year is very meaningful biologically, social-emotionally, in terms of development. So what we think is that by age 13, the kid is more mature and can handle better this change in their life following smartphone acquisition. And the acquisition itself does not suffice to induce the mental health consequences, in contrast to age 12 or probably younger.
13: And there appeared to be an association with how often you're using the smartphone. Is that right?
14: Correct. So here we get more into the nuances, which I think is very important, and I appreciate you taking the time to get into them. The fact that we didn't see that just by acquiring a phone at age 13, it means more depression a year later, doesn't mean that this is risk-free and yes, you can just give the kid a phone at age 13 and feel that everything is safe and forget about it. Because when we look deeper, we did see that the patterns of use did make a difference. And you're right that one finding that we reported is that kids who used the phone for longer duration in this first acquisition at age 13 had worse health outcomes. And by the way, it was not just depression. It was also insufficient sleep and obesity. So this tells us that if the kid gets a phone at age 13, just getting the phone doesn't immediately mean bad health outcomes a year later. But if they get the phone and they use it, I would say endlessly, and we did look at 5 hours per day, but I would rather not stick to the exact numbers and more think of the principle of excessive time and long amount of time, this probably is bad for the health outcomes a year later, even if you wait as a parent to give the kid a phone at age 13.
12: So two questions. One is, what's the difference between boys and girls, if any? And the second question is content. What are they doing on their phone? Can you just unpick those two areas for us?
14: Yes. Great questions again. Sex differences is actually something we intentionally looked at in depth, both in the previous study at age 12 and younger and in this study at age 13, and we did not see any differences. It's in contrast to some previous literature that may have suggested that girls may be more vulnerable, but the literature is quite mixed, and at least in our study, we did not see any sex differences. For the second part about content, the shortest answer is that we did not look at content at all. The more sophisticated answer is that we try to look at it, but this data, like any other study, has limitations. One of the limitations of this study is that the level of use and the content of use was based on the self-report of the kids. And when we try to disentangle different types of use, like for text messages, for social media, for streaming, things like that, we found that the data that was available for us was not sufficient for us to make any conclusions or claims.
13: Ran, there are a lot of parents listening. I'm one of them. And in Australia, we have a social media ban now for children under 16. Parents are listening going, okay, so what's the takeaway here? I give my child a smartphone. I limit their use. I take it out of the bedroom. Do I delay it even further? Do I wait till 16? What are the practical things that parents need to know based on this study?
14: Based on the two studies I described, I can say that there is quite robust data that acquiring a smartphone before age 13 may have worse mental health outcomes and definitely impair sleep. By age 13, it appears that these effects for mental health are not observed just by acquisition of the phone. And very importantly, I love that you mentioned it, the most robust finding that we found, that we reported, is that the effects that the smartphone acquisition has on sleep is nullified if you keep the smartphone out of the bedroom at night. So if I want to say something very concrete to parents, and I say it also to myself and my wife as parents, to kids at that age range, is that ideally, if you can delay age of first smartphone acquisitions, it appears that age 13 is safer than younger ages, number one. Number two, once you do give your kid a smartphone, have a very thorough discussion about the health implications of acquiring a smartphone for the first time. It's not something that you just give and you forget about it. It's something that requires monitoring, requires discussion with a teen about how it affects their daily lives, and insist on two things, and you can do it before giving the kid a phone. It's much easier to do than trying to unring the bell of very bad habits. phones are out of the bedroom at night. That's a no-brainer. And number two, there needs to be a limit on how long the kid is on the smartphone. Now, the reason I'm not getting stuck on 5 hours, 4 hours, 3 hours, 2 hours, 6 hours, because I think this is, you know, for each family to figure out. I think the principle is more important. It's not something that you just give the kid and forget about it. It's something that you need to constantly monitor, keep your hand on the pulse, your finger on the pulse, and have open communication with the kid on how it relates to their health, because now we have data from our research and other research that this is a health determinant. It's something that relates to both physical and mental health, and because we care about our kids, we have this open discussion about them. It's not that we punish them and we don't give them the phone when they are five. It's because we now have data that it's not healthy for them. So this is why we wait.
12: Ryan, thank you very much for joining us.
14: Thank you for having me.
12: Ryan Barzilay, who's in the Department of Psychiatry at the University of Pennsylvania, Philadelphia. Really interesting findings there.
13: Yes, and I feel validated because I'm just going to keep delaying as much as we can.
12: And have that locked box outside the bedroom.
13: Parents want practical things, Norman. And if you can get it out of the bedroom and not have it displace sleep, you're winning.
12: On ABC Radio National, you're listening to The Health Report. Coming up on What's That Rash? It's been used in Ayurvedic medicine for hundreds of years, if not thousands, and it's sold as a supplement to treat various health issues. But what's the evidence about ashwagandha?
13: Continuous glucose monitors. Now, you alluded to the fact that you may have one of these on, but let's just explain what they are, shall we?
12: Yeah, I don't have one on, but okay. I'm thinking of putting one on.
13: For clear clinical reasons.
12: No.
13: Oh, what?
12: Not really. Okay, I'll tell you the story.
13: Oh, here we go. Everyone's just strapped in.
12: Okay, here we go. I'll try and make it long. As part of the Four Corners I did, which some people have seen last Monday, where I was looking at the longevity industry, I got a whole heap of blood tests done by an Australian startup, in addition to my BioAge, which we spoke about on last week's show with an interview.
13: Very interesting.
12: And when I got my blood results back, surprisingly, because actually my weight's not that high and I do a lot of exercise, some of my readings on that indicate that your blood sugar control might not be under great control weren't abnormal, but they were kind of heading upwards. And I had a chat with, you know, as I was doing some filming.
13: An off-label chat.
12: An off-label chat with, with an endocrinologist who said, well, why don't you try one of these glucose monitors so you can actually see how your blood glucose rises and falls after eating, and it could maybe modify your eating practices and how much carbs you're eating and so on. So I got one. I haven't put it on yet.
13: That's Norman's story. Now, I have an issue about people who are really well wearing these CGMs, these continuous glucose monitors. And
12: you see them a lot in the gym.
13: You do, and there is a real push at the moment where people are making pathology out of really normal glucose fluctuations. Your glucose is meant to fluctuate. Your pancreas kicks in. If you don't have diabetes or a pancreatic disorder, it's meant to fluctuate a little bit. And I just feel like CGMs, well, people are becoming quite stressed and anxious about normal fluctuations, and then it's driving a lot of disordered eating is what I'm starting to see.
12: And that's why I haven't put it on yet.
13: Okay.
12: I'm obsessed about enough.
13: Okay.
12: Why bother?
13: Wow, this has turned into a consult. Okay. Why are we talking about CGMs? Not for you, Norman. Not for you. But in Australia, CGMs are subsidised for some people. So if you have type 1 diabetes, you can get a subsidised CGM. If you have type 2 diabetes...
12: And I should just say that in type 1, it's really important, and this is a revolutionary technology, because if you don't know anybody with type 1, you tend to think high blood sugars are the problem. Low blood sugars are a real problem, which you want to avoid. And these continuous glucose monitors really do help prevent hypos, which can be quite damaging.
13: So there's a little sensor that sits underneath the skin, often on the arm or the tummy, and it's reading the sugars from the interstitial fluid. So it gives people really quite good feedback. If you have type 2 diabetes in Australia at the moment, you can't access one. with the subsidy, which is a big problem because there are people with type 2 diabetes who really need more awareness about their sugars.
12: They're not cheap. They're about $100 every 2 weeks.
13: They're quite expensive. So there's a big push to have them funded. There's a new study which shows they're really effective and useful in type 2 diabetes. And I spoke to an author of the study, Associate Professor Emma Wilmot from the University of Nottingham School of Medicine.
15: Traditionally, what people used to do to monitor their glucose was to do a finger prick, draw blood, and measure the glucose that way. So this is a far more accessible way of viewing glucose levels, but crucially, it allows people to understand the fluctuations in glucose across the day in response to activity, diet, etc.
13: So your study has looked at continuous glucose monitoring in a space that perhaps it's not so well known in, which is type 2 diabetes. So these CGMs tend to be widely used for people with type 1 diabetes who are on insulin. So this is in quite a new area. Can you just explain for us what you did in this study? Because it's two different patches of 16 weeks and different interventions.
15: Yeah, exactly. And you're exactly right. People with type 1 diabetes have access, but in the UK where I work, with type 2 diabetes, it's far more difficult to get access. So we designed a study to answer the question, do these glucose sensors improve glucose levels over an 8-month period in people with type 2 diabetes? And the way we did this was by breaking the study into two parts. In the first 4 months, people could alter their diet, their behaviours, their insulin doses. And then in the second 4 months, they then had support from their doctors to add in additional therapies for their type 2 diabetes as needed. And we looked at the impact at the end of 4 months on overall glucose levels, and then again at the end of 8 months on overall glucose levels.
13: And what did you find?
15: So we were really quite surprised by the results. There was a really striking improvement in glucose levels at 4 months and again at 8 months, of a level and a magnitude that is likely to reduce the risk of long-term complications of diabetes. And that's a really important finding because, as we mentioned, access to this technology is limited. And hopefully these study results are going to pave the way for future access to this technology for people living with type 2 diabetes. So really exciting findings.
13: What was interesting, Emma, is that improvements in the glycemic control, in the sugar control, were seen in that first 4 months where people could, as you say, tweak their lifestyle factors, but not necessarily their medications, suggesting that the continuous glucose monitoring is actually driving behaviour change or changes in lifestyle for people.
15: Yeah, that is exactly it. I think when people can see the glucose levels and they can alter their behaviours in response to avoid the peaks in the glucose, it empowers them to make changes. In the study, we did see that the people with access to the glucose monitors were slightly more active and were making better dietary choices. But for me, the people coming back to clinic that are in my study were saying, well, actually, I eat something, I see the spike in my glucose, and I just learn to avoid that food or reduce that food going forward. And so, yeah, it really empowered people to take control of their diabetes and improve their glucose levels during that period.
13: And not everyone in your study was necessarily on insulin, because I think a lot of people think of continuous glucose monitoring and insulin. Some of these people were on other medications like a GLP-1.
15: Yeah, so one of the challenges of delivering any trial in type 2 diabetes is you don't want to be pitching it against the fantastic new medications we've got that are coming to market. So we made sure that people coming into the study were on insulin in combination with the more modern therapies so that we could test whether CGM works in the context of the more modern therapies, which, you know, deliver fantastic results for people living with diabetes. And the short answer is yes, it does. We're seeing people having 2.5 hours per day more spent in the glucose target range, which is a lot of time and will hopefully protect their long-term health.
13: In Australia, we have something called the National Diabetes Services Scheme, which will subsidise this continuous glucose monitor for certain eligible Australians. So it might be a bit different to the UK, but people with type 1 diabetes get a CGM subsidised. Does this kind of research suggest that more people living with type 2 diabetes could actually benefit from this technology, that it might actually help improve their sugar control, drive really positive behaviour change? And is there enough yet to show that it's cost effective to subsidise it for people?
15: So the Freedom 2 study definitely shows there are substantial benefits for glucose lowering with continuous glucose monitoring. And actually, this is a second study in this population to show that. We're currently doing a full health economic analysis in the UK. So watch this space, that's coming. But, you know, this is a magnitude of change that will that is considered both statistically and clinically significant and should drive improved access. But that's our next step. We've delivered the study. Now this is about implementation and making sure that that evidence translates into access to technology for people with diabetes.
13: Associate Professor Emma Wilmot, who's from the University of Nottingham School of Medicine.
12: So it does good.
13: Yeah.
12: It does help people get things under control.
13: Yes.
12: It's a chronic disease with huge impact.
13: Correct.
12: We're not paying for it.
13: No. And we did reach out to Diabetes Australia for comment, and they are currently pushing for more access for CGMs for people with type 2 diabetes. So there's movement in this space, hopefully.
12: On ABC Radio National, you're with the Health Report.

0: fellow at East Cowan University.
1: We used to think that high blood pressure in children was really rare, but in retrospect, we hadn't gone out to the community and done proper population-based sampling. And when you do that, you find that about 1 in 12 children will have a blood pressure that's either in the elevated or the hypertensive range. And more significant blood pressure elevations, what we call stage 2 hypertension, we estimate there are 20 to 40,000 Australian children who fall into that range at the moment.
0: Now, in adults, the causes are largely unknown. It's called idiopathic hypertension. Do we know what the causes are in children? Are they the same as adults? Most of the time it's not known and they'll grow up to be adults with high blood pressure, or what?
1: You've hit the nail on the head there, Norman. The majority of high blood pressure in children is exactly the same as in adults. It's idiopathic or essential or primary, whatever you want to call it. And that's the vast majority of cases in childhood.
0: Do we know what happens to children with high blood pressure as they go through life?
1: If your blood pressure is in the top 1% of the population at 7 and nothing changes, it'll be high when you're 15, when you're 25, and when you're 40. And if it's not picked up when you have your heart attack. What is new in the field of high blood pressure for children is we now have the data showing that direct link. So there was a large study or consortium called the I3C Consortium all around the world, and actually led by a tremendous Australian researcher, Professor Dwyer over in Melbourne, that showed that blood pressure measured in childhood and average age, and in mid-childhood, 7-10 years of age, strongly predicts cardiovascular events in your mid-40s. If your blood pressure is in the top 1 or 2% of the population, you're looking at 10 times an increased risk of having a cardiovascular event prior to 47 years of age. Other groups have gone on and confirmed these data, so it's been replicated now in independent cohorts. And another group has taken it further and shown that it predicts kidney failure and chronic kidney disease in adult life.
0: So just as in adults, it's important to treat. But we're not very good in adults. There's a rule of halves. I don't know if it still applies, in adults when I was at medical school. So only half of adults with high blood pressure are detected. And of the people who are detected, only half are adequately treated. Does that apply to children?
1: Look, in pediatrics, we don't even detect them to begin with. And that is the biggest change that we're putting forth in this guideline. In Australia, we don't do very well in terms of preventive healthcare once people hit school. We have really good mechanisms early on in life. We have really clear guidance when people hit their mid-40s. But once you start school, essentially you don't see a doctor unless you're sick or you're having an immunisation. And so the vast majority of people we simply don't know about. And I think that's the greater problem at the moment.
0: So in this new guideline, you're recommending that every child during childhood should have their blood pressure measured twice, unless there are other reasons for doing it earlier. So just give us a sense for parents listening. What are the key messages they need to take away from this guideline?
1: The key message is that, as you say, every child should have their blood pressure checked twice during childhood, once at 7 or 8 years of age, so early primary school, as an age at which we can accurately measure blood pressure. And then again, with adolescence, is a really important developmental stage and a point at which if your blood pressure is still high, we really need to try and bend that risk factor and trajectory to try and avoid you becoming an adult with high blood pressure.
0: Now, there's been huge debate in the adult community about what level of blood pressure you should treat, and accusations that the drug companies have been involved and they want to get it as low as possible, and therefore they increase the number of people who are actually getting drugs. Are we clear with children, because the stakes are higher, at what level of blood pressure you should treat?
1: There's still intense debate about this. I think one of the main problems here is that blood pressure is a continuous risk factor. So we all know that essentially the lower your blood pressure, until it's exceptionally low, the lower your blood pressure, the better your outcomes will be. And so it's very hard to draw a line and say that if you fall slightly above or below that line, you should or shouldn't be treated. And particularly in childhood, if you're talking about longer term treatments, we really need to avoid falsely dichotomizing the population. And so if someone's blood pressure is elevated

0: For the majority of people, there'll be lifestyle factors that we can work on, and that really is the mainstay of treatment. It's not until a child's blood pressure is significantly elevated or we have evidence of target organ injuries, such as that kind of thickening of the heart, that we would consider using medications.
1: I mean, the other issue is for adults as well as kids, having your blood pressure done in the GP surgery can be an anxiety-provoking event. It's called white coat hypertension. And for adults, the recommendation is that you do it at home. How do you confirm the diagnosis? Because one elevated blood pressure might mean nothing.
0: The pediatric data mirrors the adult data, and it's actually just as doable in children as in adults to measure out-of-office blood pressures. We have children all the time doing home blood pressure monitoring, and there's information available on the Hypertension Australia website about that. And similarly, the 24-hour blood pressure monitors, young children actually tolerate those really well. 6-7-year-olds tolerate 24-hour monitors without any problems for the most part. It's the adolescents who are a bigger problem because they get annoyed and take them off halfway through the day.
1: Have you taken into account the logistic issues? Because disadvantage goes up, also the incidence of risk factors like high blood pressure go up too, particularly in Aboriginal communities where, you know, it's a bit of a luxury to say, you know, in the middle of Perth, you know, in the western suburbs of Perth, take the blood pressure machine home. Of course, it's going to be much easier than in an Aboriginal community. How do you tailor this to more disadvantaged parts of Australia?
0: Yeah, that's a really good point. And there's kind of two aspects there. One is the screening. So in rural and remote communities, you might not have access to a regular GP. And so it might be that the school or your health clinic and community nurse is a better place. And I think the implementation of this, it needs to be tailored to the community. In terms of monitoring blood pressure treatment, you have to work with the resources that you have available. Not everyone is going to have a blood pressure monitor at home. And there are communities, as we know, if you head out into remote Australia where keeping the power on is difficult, let alone having a blood pressure monitor sitting around. So we need to always be mindful of that component and work with practitioners and people around the country. And that really is the next stage here.
1: Nick, thanks for joining us.
0: No, thanks very much for having me.
1: Nick Larkins, who's a paediatric nephrologist at Perth Children's Hospital and a senior research fellow at Edith Cowan University. So something else for you to do? You're going to have to buy some new cuffs for your blood pressure machines.
2: Yes, I will. I will. We've got one for the clinic, but we might need one each now. On ABC Radio National, you're listening to The Health Report, and I'm going to leave you now with Tegan Taylor for What's That Rash?
1: So where do you sit, Tegan, with
3: chair.
1: Oh, good. Well, in that case, where do you sit on your chair with Ayurvedic medicine? You tried it out?
3: Well, not sort of intentionally trying out Ayurvedic medicine, but I do love yoga. You know, I've eaten things with turmeric in them. I think it has infused a lot of our lives in ways that maybe we're not realizing, but I haven't actively sought it out.
1: So, I mean, we're talking here about ancient Indian practice, effectively, the same way as you've got Chinese medicine, which goes back thousands of years. You've got Ayurvedic medicine, which cuts across interventions which include philosophy, religion, and beliefs about the way the body works. That's what we're talking about here. But there's lots of interventions around, and there are people who do practice ancient Indian medicine in the form of Ayurvedic practice.
3: It's the sort of thing that I think some people might look down their noses at a little bit, and I want to interrogate that a bit today.
1: On What's That Rash?
3: Which is the show where we answer the health questions that everyone is asking. So today's question comes from Wayne, and Wayne is asking a question, as we skillfully foreshadowed, about a particular ingredient in Ayurvedic medicine. So ashwagandha. Wayne says, I have a question regarding the effectiveness of ashwagandha in reducing cortisol levels and therefore perhaps some of the adverse consequences of stress. I see from a search or two on the internet that there is some indication that clinical trials show a reduction. Are those trials meaningful? Is the amount of reduction enough to offset high stress and warrant taking the supplement? Wayne, you are asking excellent questions.
1: But it starts with Withania somnifera.
3: Right, which is the Latin name for the plant that ashwagandha comes from.
1: It's an evergreen shrub cultivated in tropical and subtropical areas of Asia, Africa and Europe.
3: But a fact that you just had on the top of your brain and definitely didn't read off a Wikipedia entry.
1: Tripped off the tongue.
3: Like, do you know why it's called ashwagandha?
1: No, I don't know why it's called ashwagandha.
3: So that's the Sanskrit name for this plant, but the plant's roots are said to smell like a wet horse.
1: Yum.
3: Ashwa means horse and ganda for smell. So that's what we're saying when we're saying ashwagandha. We're saying effectively wet horse.
1: Is that a way of testing whether or not you've got genuine ashwagandha?
3: I think you need to have a wet horse nearby to compare the scent. So that is expensive as much as anything else. So, okay, let's talk about this plant, what we know about the plant.
1: Yeah, it's also called Indian winter cherry or Indian ginseng. And in fact, it's one of the core herbal medications of the Ayurvedic system and has apparently been used for millennia for its wide-ranging health benefits.
3: Yeah, so stress release, happiness, the Latin name that you said before, Withania somnifera, somni in the species name there indicates that it's sometimes used as a sleep aid. It promotes sleep. There's a lot of different health claims around here. I'm very curious to sort of pick apart what those claims are and how the science bears them out.
1: Assuming that what you're buying is what is said on the label.
3: Right. Is this a good time to talk about what we're sort of up against when we're looking at something that's a supplement or approved for use as a supplement versus something that's approved for use as a medicine?
1: So it's a little less of a problem with ashwagandha than it is with other supplements. There are forms of ashwagandha which seem to have verified amounts in them that are more reliable products than just buying them online and hoping for the best. And some of those products have actually been used in clinical trials because standardization is a real problem.
3: Yeah, this really is a case study in unpicking the powers that be across supplement and drug industries and sort of where research comes from and how quality it is. Top line is that there is some claims that seem to be backed up by evidence that ashwagandha is good for stress and sleep and performance and those sorts of things. We'll dig into them in a second. I think one thing that would be good to highlight really early on, if we're talking about benefits, is to talk about some risks, because there are some potential serious health risks from this supplement as well.
1: So again, whether this is from ashwagandha itself or from contaminants, it's considered not safe in pregnancy or breastfeeding. It's not considered safe if you've got hormone-sensitive prostate cancer, because there is some evidence that it influences hormones such as testosterone, that you wouldn't have it at the same time as other sedatives because it may have a sedative effect. It may have an anti-clotting effect, so if you're having surgery, you wouldn't want to necessarily have it. There have been liver problems reported with ashwagandha. People get diarrhea, vomiting, drowsiness, upper gastrointestinal discomfort. And as we've said many times, if something is strong enough to have an effect on the body, even if it might be a 1,000-year-old herbal medicine, if it's strong enough to have an effect, it's strong enough to have side effects. There's just no such thing as an intervention which actually has biological benefits for the body without a biological downside. Just doesn't happen. And therefore, you can't just say, well, I'm having ashwagandha, it must be safe, it's got all these benefits. It's just like any other drug. It could have a problem. And liver injury is one of them.
3: Yeah, I think there's sometimes a sense that something natural is either good or benign. It's either doing you good or it's not doing anything. But what you're saying is if it has the power to do good, it has the power to do evil also.
1: Yeah, and there have been rare reports of fatal liver injury, you're needing emergency liver transplantation, particularly in people who've got pre-existing liver disease and cirrhosis. And there's a lot of people now in the community with pre-existing liver disease because they've got fatty liver disease. So it's not, you can't just say, well, I haven't been drinking, therefore I've not got cirrhosis. Some people do have fatty livers, and ashwagandha could potentially interfere with that. But again, you just simply, it's so hard to tell whether it's ashwagandha or ashwagandha with contaminants.
3: Let's talk about the claims. Wayne kind of summarized some of them in his email. Basically, what I've been able to find is there's claims around improved sleep, stress and anxiety reduction, improving cognition, improving athletic performance and boosting testosterone in men. Is there anything there I've missed?
1: Well,
3: when
1: you've got this broad spectrum of effects, it starts to lose believability.
3: But you just said if something could have an effect somewhere, it could have an effect somewhere else. It's plausible that this could do all of these things.
1: It is plausible. And because it's a herbal product, it's got lots of different things in it. And as you quite rightly said at the beginning, depending on where they've taken it from, which species of plant they've taken it from, it could have a different mix of active compounds in them. So not all would necessarily produce that effect. The other effect that people have noticed when they look at it in the test tube is that it promotes a process called apoptosis.
3: Cell death.
1: Cell death, natural cell death. And some cancers, if not all cancers, and a lot of this work has been done at the Walter and Eliza Hall Institute in Melbourne, at least some cancers are a failure of natural cell death. So cells are born, cells live, do their job, and then cells die. And apoptosis is one of the processes that gets rid of these of cells in that natural cycle. And when apoptosis fails, the risk is that you get cancer. And in the test tube, ashwagandha preparations seem to induce apoptosis, which in theory could help if you already have a tumour.
3: Okay, so some pretty big claims here. Whenever we're thinking about something with anti-cancer properties, the hype meter goes all the way up to 11. Let's start with the crux of Wayne's question, which is really about stress and anxiety. What do we know?
1: Well, what we know from reviews of the evidence, and you've got to be careful with reviews of the evidence, because when reviews of the evidence bring together the available studies, but when the available studies lack credibility or lack methodological rigor, you're just adding up errors in your systematic review. A lot of the research has been done in India, as you might imagine. You know, this is not particular to India. There are plenty of lousy randomized controlled trials done all over the world. But a lot of the research into ashwagandha is not necessarily standardized to preparations. They're small studies, difficult to measure outcomes. The placebo is not necessarily a true placebo, if indeed there's a placebo at all, because the ashwagandha itself causes side effects and it's possible to recognize when you're taking it versus placebo. So when you look at that methodological rigor, some of these studies really start to fall apart. Nonetheless, there's been West Australian research, US research, which have tried to standardize for the preparation of ashwagandha and seem to find signals of positive effects on stress, anxiety, depression, even food cravings. And again, how can you say that about one thing? Because it's not one thing. It's a melange of different substances which can have varying effects, you know, each on their own, which is why the pharmaceutical industry has an interest in ashwagandha. Is are one or two of these constituents of ashwagandha possible drugs for the future?
3: And then one of the things, we didn't say it explicitly before, but there's a lot of recommendations around not taking this supplement for more than about 12 weeks at a time, because that can increase your risk of the liver side effects that you mentioned before. So it's not like you kind of go on this as an alternative to going on a long-term drug. Like, this is a short-term maybe help?
1: Well, again, you don't get the benefit without the downside. And what people have not shown is whether or not there are most of the studies are short term without long term safety. And you don't know the relapse rate. What's it like head to head with other treatments?
3: What about, okay, we're talking about something, species named Somnifera. It sleep inducing is another sort of promise of ashwagandha. What does the science tell us?
1: Again, with all, I'm not going to go over all the caveats that I've just had, but they apply to the sleep research as well. But if you synthesize it, if there is a sleep effect, it seems to be more prominent in people with insomnia rather than just, you have trouble getting off to sleep once and every so often. And what we still, again, don't know about sleep is, does it restore a normal sleep pattern? What happens when you stop it? There are very effective treatments for insomnia, usually based on psychotherapy rather than drugs. And drugs are not recommended over an extended period of time. So it's quite possible it has a somnolent effect. I mean, and there are other things in the ashwagandha as well, which it's not entirely obvious why it would have an effect on stress, anxiety and sleep, because a lot of the beneficial compounds, the appearing compounds in ashwagandha, seem to be having antioxidant effects on the body. So they maybe anti-inflammatory effects. So they slow down the tissue aging process, the oxidative stress. They may reduce inflammation and so on. And that could happen in the brain too, which is why some people think it might have a benefit on cognitive function. Again, not great research in that area. A little bit of a signal that it might do that. again, because of the mix of compounds in there, and some may actually have an effect on brain inflammation. We don't know.
3: So you mentioned cognition in there. I don't want to get too repetitive. Let's barrel through to one of the ones that doesn't seem to sit well alongside sleep, improved athletic performance.
1: Well, I mean, I don't want to bag this completely, but again, because of the breadth of effects of the various compounds within ashwagandha, it's possible that through anti-inflammatory effects, it's possible if it does for some reason, and there is a little bit of laboratory evidence that it might boost testosterone levels and might boost DHEA, which is a precursor of testosterone. It's possible that you are getting effects on muscle tissue, which could improve adaptation to resistance training, for example. So it's not out of court that it could have this effect. But again, you need better research to be sure.
3: It's hard to have a conversation like this without sounding maybe a little bit snobby, like a little bit like, well, Western medicines have been studied in this sort of way. And there's sort of like a residual effect that these have been considered to be alternative medicines for a very, very long time. We're starting to get that science coming through. It's still pretty equivocal, as you're saying, Norman. What kind of heft of research would you need to be satisfied that there was a true signal here?
1: Well, it's research that you'll never get because it's so expensive to do, and it's drug companies who fund it. And this is the problem, where you have potentially useful products out there, but they never get studied. I mean, aspirin was a classic example for decades. Some signals that it's really good for after a heart attack, to 25 years for that to be nailed, because it required public funding of research to prove it, because no drug company was going to make money out of aspirin. So this is the problem that you've got here. I mean, where I would sit just looking at the research for this What's That Rash would be, if you're going to try ashwagandha, try it in small doses in a standardized extract. We can't tell you what they are. We are not going to, that's where angels fear to tread. But do your research, find that out, and certainly don't buy it on the internet. Buy it from somebody that you can look in the eye over the counter, can tell you what the provenance is. And the important thing with all these complementary medicines, because they do have an effect, is let your GP know you're on them. People are frightened to tell your GP because you're going to get, you think you're going to get slammed. But good GPs will just be grateful to know you're on them, because there can be interactions. There can be interactions with, you know, drugs to stop your blood clotting and what have you. So it's just really useful to know, especially if you're heading for surgery. So make sure that they go into your notes so that people know you've got them, and watch it carefully, because there are side effects.
3: Well, Wayne, thank you so much for the question. We love getting your questions. You can send them to thatrash@abc.net.au.
1: See you next week.
3: See you then.

That was the health report from Australia's Radio National. After the news, it's ideas. I'm Saroja Coelho, and this is CBC Radio 1.

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1: How can you tell what's real, what's fake? 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
2: Welcome to Ideas. I'm Nahla Ayed.
3: Hurricanes, global conflicts, and the election all raising the stakes on misinformation as AI-generated content continues to flood the internet.
2: The days of marveling at AI's ability to write a poem, code a web page, or hold a conversation are over.
4: A group of leading tech companies, including Meta, Google, and TikTok, committed to limiting misleading AI content on their platforms.
2: The most impressive thing about artificial intelligence might be its ability to deceive.
5: And in the past couple of months, these AI-generated videos have multiplied, causing billions of dollars in fraud.
2: But deception has always been part of AI, all the way back to the very beginning of machine intelligence.
6: Turing believed that it was completely legitimate for the computer to lie and cheat, because human beings lie and cheat.
2: Deception was at the core of the imitation game, an early test of AI. But the creator of that test, Alan Turing, wasn't just interested in technical deception. He was fascinated by the possibility of paranormal deception.
6: Did Turing believe in ESP? I think he was certainly open to the idea that it might exist. And it's intriguing to me that now it's considered a sort of a thing that only cranks are interested in. It's like the Flat Earth Society or something.
2: In this episode, Jennifer Jill Fellows, philosophy instructor at Douglas College in New Westminster, BC, looks at the spooky, supernatural side of AI.
7: All of these different technologies became ways of potentially capturing the likeness of the dead, the voice of the dead, the image of the dead, and access them through these channels, that maybe there's a way of maintaining a relationship with the dead.
2: And how modern technological deception has roots in the mysticism and spiritualism of the past.
8: So believers and spiritualists would join seances to try to communicate with the other world. And this interpretation will be crucial to shape the kind of interaction we are having with the machine.
2: Here's Jennifer Jill Fellows with Paranormal Programming.
9: When I was young, I and my friends got deeply interested in seances. We even staged a few in my childhood home. One night, we were calling forth the spirit of William Shakespeare. We were theater nerds. Just as we asked for a sign that Shakespeare was with us, we heard an enormous rattling thump right against the wall behind our summoning circle. We screamed. One of my friends called out desperately for us not to break the circle and release the ghost of Shakespeare into my childhood home. But it was too late. We were all running scared. The thing is, though, that old house was always thumping and creaking. Right behind the wall was my mom's old china cabinet, and whenever the temperature would change or whenever the house would settle, the cabinet and all the other equally old furniture would creak, thump, and rattle around. It happened all the time, a meaningless background noise to my childhood life. But when you're in the mood for a séance, when the atmosphere is just right and the candles are flickering and you want to believe more than ever, those innocuous thumps and bumps become deeply, terrifyingly meaningful. We were deceiving ourselves, imagining intention and intelligence where, most likely, none existed. Deception has for a long time been a core part of thinking about machine intelligence. And it is central to a well-known test for machine intelligence, the Turing test.
10: The ideal arrangement is to have a teleprinter communicating between two rooms.
9: 75 years ago, in 1950, British cryptographer, philosopher, and computer scientist Alan Turing asked a question.
10: I propose to consider the question, can machines think?
9: In a paper called Computing Machinery and Intelligence, Turing devised a test to answer that question. Today, it's most often called the Turing test. He called it the imitation game. The Turing test works sort of like a text conversation on the internet. If you're typing away and you really can't tell whether you're communicating with a human being or an AI-powered chatbot, well, that AI just passed the Turing test. Here is an example that Turing gives of what the test with an AI chatbot in some far distant future might be like.
10: Please write me a sonnet on the subject of the fourth bridge.
11: Count me out on this one. I could never write poetry.
10: Add 34,957 to 70,764.
11: The answer is 105,621.
10: Do you play chess?
11: Yes.
9: Clearly, we have already surpassed Turing's far distant future. Today's large language model generative AIs like ChatGPT will happily write you a poem about a bridge.
12: The fourth bridge stretches wide and grand, a steel embrace across the land, its pillars firm by sea and sand.
9: Or discuss how much it loves chess in great detail.
12: Yes, I play chess. I enjoy it a lot. It's a great way to challenge the mind and think strategically.
9: The test was a critical moment in thinking about AI. Turing's innovative idea was that when it comes to intelligence, it doesn't matter what's going on in the machine's mind, or if it even has a mind at all. What matters is behavior. If its behavior successfully deceives us into thinking that it is intelligent, then it is intelligent. But buried in that logical and analytical academic paper is a mystery.
10: Telepathy, clairvoyance, precognition, and psychokinesis. It is very difficult to rearrange one's ideas so as to fit these new facts in. Once one has accepted them, it does not seem a very big step to believe in ghosts and bogeys.
9: Ghosts, bogeys, telepathy, and ESP. Part of Turing's paper we could call Argument 9.
13: And I thought, maybe I'll write about Argument 9. And it opened up all sorts of possibilities that had never previously occurred to me.
9: David Levitt is a biographer of Alan Turing and a distinguished professor in the English department at the University of Florida.
13: Well, first of all, I think it's worth noting that Turing's method in the paper, which is one that he returned to time and time again, the way he presented his argument was by anticipating objections and answering them.
9: In his paper, like any good scientist, Turing listed a bunch of possible objections to the validity of his test.
13: Basically, dispense with them or respond to them before other people make them.
9: Things like, because machines can't fall in love, or be creative, or ever truly surprise us, they can't be intelligent.
13: And they're all really interesting, and his responses to them are very interesting. And then right in the middle of them, there's this one that has left everybody scratching their heads.
9: Out of all of these objections, there is only one that Turing takes seriously. The possibility that a human could cheat on the test because they have paranormal abilities.
10: I assume the reader is familiar with the idea of extrasensory perception. These disturbing phenomena seem to deny all our usual scientific ideas. How we should like to discredit them! Unfortunately, the statistical evidence, at least for telepathy, is overwhelming.
9: No citation.
13: He was imagining various scenarios in which one of the participants in the Turing test could sort of spoil it or corrupt it through the use of ESP, which would be undetectable.
10: Suppose the digital computer contains a random number generator. Then it will be natural to use this to decide what answer to give. But then, the random number generator will be subject to the psychokinetic powers of the person asking the questions.
9: What sets humanity apart from machines, according to Turing, is not our free will, creativity, or emotions. It's the paranormal.
10: With ESP, anything may happen.
13: So I became curious, and the reason that I became curious was because I coincidentally was doing some research into the history of the paranormal. What I discovered was that at exactly the time that Turing was working on this essay, there was a surge in public interest in studies of extrasensory perception or scientific attempts to do rigorously and scientifically investigate whether people actually had the ability to perceive extrasensorily, I guess you could say.
9: In 1950, ESP was in the air. Actually, it was on the air. An 8-episode series on BBC's Light program aired in 1949. It featured Sidney and Leslie Piddington, a husband and wife mentalist team.
14: Off on a mystery trip from Filton Airfield, Bristol, went a Stratocruiser. Its passenger of honor, Leslie Piddington, the female half of the husband and wife team, who for more than a year have baffled 20 million radio listeners. With the crew went our cameraman, probing the secret behind the Piddington story. This was to be their most exacting test yet. The object? To transmit a train of thoughts to Mrs. Piddington.
13: The Piddingtons were this sort of amazingly strange couple from Australia who were a kind of vaudeville act.
15: Oh, it's two lines. Bird, spirit, hello. Oh, I've got it. I can guess it.
13: They would be in two separate rooms, and one would name, say, a film star outside the hearing of the other, and the other would get it. And probably they were mostly cheating, or they had a system.
16: Anything to say?
15: Well, only thanks very much, everyone, and you're the judge.
16: Well, I think maybe, well, all right, and I'm baffled. Now back to Sidney Piddington and Piccadilly.
9: This BBC broadcast created a media sensation. The tabloids were talking about it, and it inspired cartoons and jokes. Publications like The New Statesman ran articles about the couple. And it wasn't just the Piddingtons. The word telepathy itself appeared in newspapers and magazines like never before. The paranormal was everywhere. It wasn't just treated credulously by media. It had a home in academia as well, including one of Turing's own teachers.
13: So all this was in the news. Turing was clearly aware of it. One of his, C.D. Broad, one of his mentors from Cambridge, was extremely interested in this and was a member of the Society for Psychical Research, which was a very fascinating and important group, many of the members of which were extremely prominent intellectuals, physicists, mathematicians. I think one of the great sort of unsung figures was Nora Sidgwick, who was a mathematician and went on to become the head of Girton College, one of the two women's colleges at Cambridge. And they decided that they were going to take a very rigorous and highly scientific approach toward areas of thought that seemed to be anti-scientific. You know, was it possible to communicate with the dead? Were there mediums who are not frauds?
9: It's a difficult question to answer, the question of whether there were mediums who were not frauds. Of course, barring the existence of the paranormal, mediums were deceiving all the time. But even if a medium isn't intentionally deceiving the sitters, self-deception is still possible. People seek out mediums for all sorts of reasons, but a chief one is to allow them to communicate just once more with a deceased loved one. People torn by grief and loss at a séance table may be all too willing to believe that the spirits sit among them and may deceive themselves into seeing evidence for that belief.
8: I started to work on AI several years ago. I came to AI from unusual way.
9: Simone Natale is an associate professor at the University of Turin in Italy. He is one of the few researchers in the world working on a fascinating intersection of AI and spiritualism.
8: I actually came to the idea of working on AI when I was studying spiritualism. So basically, spiritualism was a movement that emerged at the middle of the 19th century in the United States first, and then in other parts of the world. And it was based on the fact, on the idea that you could communicate with the spirits of the dead. So believers and spiritualists would join seances to try to communicate with the other world.
9: In a recent book called Deceitful Media, Natale looks at the ways in which interacting with an AI chatbot are similar to interacting with a spirit at a seance.
8: In the context of the seance, things that one would have dismissed just as noise, like for instance cracks or movements of objects or noises you don't recognize, could be interpreted as agency of spirits.
9: Here's where seances and spiritualism collide with Turing's idea of intelligence.
8: In a way, in the Turing test, something similar happened. So the participants can interpret something as agency.
9: One early scientific investigation into seances in the mid-19th century aimed to find some physical explanation for communication with the dead.
8: One of the most important scientists of the period, Michael Faraday, decided in the 1850s to make basically a scientific investigation of spiritualism. And he was considered like the right person to do this investigation because he was a scholar of magnetism and electricity.
9: Michael Faraday was a pioneering English scientist known for his work on electromagnetism and electrochemistry. Many scientists hypothesized that the weird observations like levitation, ectoplasm, and table rappings at seances might be explained in terms of magnetism or electricity, but that's not what Faraday found.
8: So it wasn't electricity or magnetism or even less the agency of spirits, but it was instead the very participants of the seance who were, in a way, unconsciously or producing the phenomena for a kind of willingness to see something happen, or in the worst case, also consciously for fraud.
9: The layers of deception multiply here as fraud and unconscious delusion combine. Or, as Faraday put it,
17: it wasn't the spirits of the dead who made spiritualism. It was living people.
9: Faraday went looking for electromagnetic phenomena. What he found was psychological phenomena. What matters is what people believe is happening. And the Turing test, like the Victorian seance, turns on the belief of the participants.
8: And if we look at what Turing did, also Turing brought the attention away from the discussion of what is artificial intelligence or machine intelligence. He dismisses the question, can machines think, because it is meaningless. And instead, he brought the attention to the role of people who are required to decide if the computer is intelligent or not. So when we interact with any AI system, like, say, ChatGPT, we may have a degree of knowledge of what the system is doing, but much of what happens will be an interpretation of what is going on.
9: When you interact with a chatbot, your experience will change depending on whether you assign intelligence to the bot or not.
18: artificial intelligence chatbots feel like they're taking on a mind of their own. Specifically, you may have seen the mountain of headlines this week about Microsoft's new Bing chatbot, The Verge calling it, quote, an emotionally manipulative liar.
9: This News Nation report from February of 2023 hinted at agency from Microsoft's Bing chatbot.
18: The New York Times publishing a conversation where the AI said that it wanted to be alive, even going on to declare its love for the user speaking with it. Well, now Microsoft is promising to put new limits on the chatbot after it expressed its desire to steal nuclear secrets.
9: Bing's eerie self-expression is a result of the way large language models work. They're a machine that generates statistically determined sentences and sentiments from massive amounts of data. When you ask an AI chatbot, how do you feel today? It relies on terabytes of data, books, magazines, newspapers, and web searches to generate the most likely sequence of words that follow that question. When it responds,
19: I'm doing great,
9: that's a result of mathematical probabilities. We are the ones who imagine there is an I that can be doing anything at all, let alone great. All of those concepts come from the user, just like a participant in a séance. Computer scientists have known of the important role of belief and self-deception when it comes to machine intelligence since at least the mid-20th century. That's when something called ELIZA arrived on the scene.
20: Does it understand what it's doing in the sense that we do? It's easy to leap to false conclusions, as Professor Weizenbaum discovered when he created ELIZA.
9: ELIZA was the first chatbot ever created in the mid-1960s by Joseph Weizenbaum, a computer scientist working at MIT.
20: ELIZA is a computer program that anyone can converse with via the keyboard, and it'll reply on the screen. The computer's replies seem very understanding, but this program is merely triggered by certain phrases to come out with stock responses.
9: ELIZA was simple, just around 100 lines of code. She was designed to emulate a Rogerian psychotherapist, and her main conversation style was to rephrase your prompt back at you in the form of a question. Weizenbaum intended for ELIZA to reveal that what appeared to be intelligence was nothing more than deception. But things didn't work out the way he had planned. Nice. One of the first people to interact with ELIZA was Weizenbaum's secretary. She knew that ELIZA was a chatbot. But one day, while working, she asked Weizenbaum to leave the room so that she could talk to ELIZA alone. And Weizenbaum was unsettled to realize that even though his secretary knew she was typing to a bot, she was also willing to believe that she could have an intelligent and meaningful conversation with ELIZA. In subsequent decades, this human tendency towards self-deception when it comes to chatbots came to be known as the ELIZA effect. The ELIZA effect, on the surface, looks like a negative thing. People ascribing intelligence where there is none and finding the appearance of a meaningful connection with a program, a tool, something you can't have a genuine relationship with. But while it might appear dangerous, it's not necessarily all bad. This psychological phenomenon isn't just about our relationship with technology. Because I think we've all had an experience of talking to a distracted friend or partner and only later realizing that no genuine communication was happening at all. And we were interpreting their responses to indicate that they were listening. And connections with humans are our best case examples. Things get much less clear when we move away from humans to pets, for example.
8: When I connect with an animal, I love dogs, I love cats. I feel that we are in connection. And I believe that. And I believe many things about what the animal is communicating and what the animal is feeling. This is part of my interaction with this animal. And in this sense, so maybe we can think about anthropomorphization, which is the tendency to project human features onto something that is not human, for instance, animals or machines. So we can also think of it in a more positive way.
9: When it comes to all of our connections, we are often assuming intelligence and intention behind the words and actions of others. Philosophers often think that attributing intention and extending empathy gets harder the farther away from human you move. So it's easier to attribute intention to a distracted friend than to your cat. And easier still to imagine intelligence and intention from your cat than from a lizard, bug, or tree. And while we can anthropomorphize anything, it's really hard to attribute intention to a toaster. And chatbots of both alien and familiar tech seem to exist somewhere between distracted partner and toaster, depending on how well they're working and what we're willing to believe.
19: 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I'm Nala Ayed.

Artificial intelligence is increasingly part of daily life. Virtual assistants, customer service chatbots, email auto responses, and driver assistance in cars. In the future, AI might be part of death as well. This documentary from Jennifer Jill Fellows explores the supernatural side of machine intelligence, from the seances of the past to the ghosts in the machines of the future. This is Paranormal Programming.

0: Deception has always been a feature of AI. It is what helps us believe computers are alive. Deception also helps us transcend death. The word deception has negative connotations, but sometimes deception is a good thing. Alan Turing, British cryptographer responsible for the Imitation Game, was aware of the deception implicit in his own test, but he didn't see it as a problem. Instead, he saw it as a feature.
1: Turing believed that it was completely legitimate in the Imitation Game for the computer to lie and cheat, because human beings lie and cheat. And deception would be part of how you proved yourself to be human, or how you convinced someone else to be human, because humans deceive. The Imitation Game is entirely based on deception. It's all about persuading someone that you are something you're not.
0: There's another reason Alan Turing might have centered his theory of machine intelligence around deception. It was a significant part of his own life. Today, he is most widely known for his role in Bletchley Park, cracking Germany's Enigma machine during World War II. But the secrecy of his work at Bletchley Park is not the only place Turing practiced deception.
1: Turing was always interested in deception. And I think that this makes a lot of sense when you consider that he was obliged to deceive, or at least to stay quiet about a very fundamental aspect of his nature as a man.
0: Alan Turing was a gay man living in Britain at a time when homosexuality was illegal.
1: He was quite unapologetic and felt no sense of guilt or shame about his own sexuality and his attraction to other men. But his sexual life was not very successful. And he certainly never had a true love or someone whom he loved enough to form a partnership with, which was actually more common in those years than one might think. Turing was a child of empire, I guess you could say, whose parents had been in India. He was raised in a very middle-class environment. From the beginning of his schooling, he demonstrated an aptitude for mathematics, but also a tendency to irritate his teachers because he was always asking questions that were actually very smart, but that they did not recognize as such.
0: In 1928, Turing met a friend at school who would have a huge impact on his life and thinking.
1: One of the most important events of his youth was his friendship with a schoolmate named Christopher Morcom, who was a very, very brilliant scientist. And I think it's pretty clear that Morcom was the great love of Turing's life. Morcom died unexpectedly just before they were supposed to go to Cambridge. And they were both slotted to go to Cambridge. And this was a terrible loss for Turing that I think resonated through his adult life.
0: Turing and Morcom only had 2 years together, but the effect on Turing was

0: the spirit and the body.
1: But when the body dies, the mechanism of the body holding the spirit is gone, and the spirit finds a new body sooner or later.
0: It was written initially as a kind of expression of a desire that perhaps, even though Morcom was dead, there was some opportunity for them to reconnect through spirit, even though the body that enabled the spirit was no longer, in Morcom's case, in existence.
1: As regards the question of why we have bodies at all, why we do not or cannot live free as spirits and communicate as such, we could probably do so, but there would be nothing whatsoever to do. The body provides something for the spirit to look after.
2: Seven years after the death of Christopher Morcom, Turing was studying at Cambridge. A movie about loss, death, reunification, and deception opened in theaters. It would become an obsession of Turing's, Snow White.
3: It's the apple in the brew. Let the sleeping death see through.
0: He said it was his favorite movie. Apparently, when he was at Cambridge, he would often quote the Evil Queen, dip the apple in the brew, let the sleeping death come through. Sort of a morbid fascination with this line that I think possibly might have connected to a desire for death, because death would be his only opportunity to reconnect, to see Morcom again. That's a speculation on my part. It certainly had a terrible resonance in his suicide.
2: Turing's interest in the paranormal becomes much more understandable against this backdrop. For who doesn't want to believe that our most important connections can survive death? That we could find our lost loved ones again? Whether it's in the possibility of messages from spirits, telepathic communication, or meaningful connections with digital machines.
4: I was really interested in how people were interacting with AI and using AI to deal with issues like grief.
2: Tamara Nice is a director of the Climate Technology and Justice Program at Data and Society Research Institute. She is the author of the book Death Glitch, about the relationship between grief, death, and technology.
4: So what does it mean to interact with these technologies and imbue them with a sense of mysticism and spiritualism?
2: Even without AI, technology and all the stuff we use every day can become a kind of shrine to the dead once someone passes away.
4: Often these relationships with the dead through social media, or through other different kinds of technology, are not intentional. They're things that happen unexpectedly. And so these things that we take for granted in our everyday lives, and we're used to interacting with somebody in a particular way, then they die. How does your record of communication become a kind of memorial? What do you do with it? Do you keep it? Do you just keep the record of endless back and forth text messages on your phone? Do you maintain your Facebook profile? Maybe you have a handful of messages or other ephemera that belong to a cherished dead loved one. Most of the decisions that people are making around their relationship with the digital afterlives of people that they knew, it really isn't about creating a new kind of profile or a new form of experience. It's really about continuing some semblance of the practices that they had in daily life.
2: If you wanted to get intentional about it, you could use all of that online rubble to try and grant yourself immortality.
4: In terms of companies that specifically are trying to build AI versions of the dead, and especially in a chat.

0: chatbot form. One of the earlier examples that I encountered was in 2008. So the company created this thing called IntelliTAR.
1: There's a new way to achieve immortality, at least digital immortality.
2: Hi, I'm Dawn. I hope all is well. Who am I speaking?
1: Meet Dawn Davidson. Actually, that's his avatar. Here's the real Dawn Davidson. He's the CEO and chief talking head of IntelliTAR, which just came alive online this month.
3: That's a 2011 report from CBS on IntelliTAR.
4: Our concept is start today and build your own legacy going forward.
1: You give them a photo of yourself and an audio recording of your life story.
4: Years from now, family and friends could come back and actually have a conversation with you and find out what you were like.
1: Really? A conversation?
4: A conversation.
1: Okay, so I'm going to ask you, where did you go to college?
4: Yep.
2: I went to Roanoke College in Salem, Virginia.
0: And, you know, the technology was not so great. And things have gotten better.
5: I found myself looking at these old text messages that we exchanged throughout our friendship. And it struck me all of a sudden that, you know, I have all these texts. What if I could build a chatbot so I could actually text him and get something back?
3: There's another service, Replica, featured here in a documentary from the CBC's The Nature of Things in 2021.
5: I downloaded all the text messages and spent the next 3-4 weeks on just building this chatbot that could talk like Roman.
3: When her best friend Roman was killed in a car crash, Eugenia Kudya, the founder of Replica, took Roman's texts, emails, social media posts, and the other digital markers of his life, and she built a chatbot.
0: The founder of Replica originally built this chatbot version of her dead friend as a memorial, as a tribute to him, and then watched as other friends of theirs interacted with the bot and began to confide in it. And so it was another version of the Eliza effect, what had happened with Weizenbaum in the 1960s, where people interact with the chatbot and kind of treat it as a companion or a therapist without really thinking about it. It just becomes a way that people interact with this thing that they feel in some ways safe with because it is not a person. And then that spawned the company that became Replica, which it has been really interesting to track it over the years and see how it has shifted, because originally it was this memorial for one person as a prototype. And then it was very much about you creating your own replica. So you were going to create a version of yourself that could persist after your death. And that was what a lot of the early chatbots were based on. It wasn't really about creating chatbot versions of your dead loved ones. It was more about, hey, you can replicate yourself and you can feel like you have a piece of immortality. And then we've also now seen another wave of companies that are promising to take the more advanced technology that we have now and create chatbot versions of your dead loved ones, so that you're able to maintain your relationship with them.
3: When you take the digital remains of a life and feed them into a chatbot, those remains become a commodity. Grieving individuals may be seeking a connection and a way to continue their most private, intimate conversations with the people they have lost. But those conversations are never private in the information economy. But the truth is that whether we create death bots or not, the dead are already haunting AI.
6: Okay, Amazon just unveiled new technology that has people talking. Its Alexa devices already give users weather and news via well-known voices like Gordon Ramsay, Samuel Jackson, Melissa McCarthy. But its latest option could leave people feeling a bit weirded out or comforted by a blast from the past. Nick, voices of people who have died.
7: Absolutely. Adrian, Amazon believes nothing says I love you like hearing it from your grandmother, who may have died 15 years ago. Amazon is working on new technology to make Alexa mimic the voice of anyone, dead or alive, with just a short recording.
3: In 2022, the idea of deathbots entered the mainstream when Amazon released a demo of a new potential feature for Alexa.
0: Well, what's interesting is that this was just a demo, right? So this is not even related to a product that actually exists. But the idea, in theory, how it would work is that AI would be trained on your grandmother's voice and would then be able to generate sounds that sounded like your grandmother. You could have the voice say anything you wanted, and without their knowledge and consent. And so I think that's part of the idea too, is that this is not something that people are intentionally creating as a memento for their loved ones. It's something that is created after the fact.
3: It's eerie to think that my image, my voice, the digital traces of my life may be used to train generative AI.
0: Because of these models and the lack of transparency about what they're trained on the idea that essentially anything on the web is fodder for models, and thinking about, Twitter, how people had very robust Twitter profiles that they poured a lot of time into, had really intense communities that formed on Twitter. And now everything on Twitter is going to be used for Grok. And so in that way, yes, like in a very literal sense, the data of the dead is being used to produce not only models, but also chatbots that may be in some ways pretending to be other people.
3: If your aunt ever spoke to Google, her voice lives on as a ghost in its data set. Your great uncle's profile picture becomes data for an AI image generator. Our ghosts used to belong to us, the people who love them, mourn them, and remember them, friends and family. But in building these tools the way that they have, the digital ghosts of humanity become property of tech companies. Generative AI technology is the manifestation of humanity haunting itself. There is another danger with fostering a connection with a deathbot.
0: The other issue, I think, in terms of the corporate control over these relationships with the dead is that you don't really know how these particular profiles or iterations of the dead will persist over time. So will the company go away? Will your relationship to the dead really cease to exist because the websites disappear or the feature that you were relying on is no longer part of their feature set?
3: Chatbots go offline. Servers decay. Companies go out of business. Software becomes obsolete. Regardless of what any tech company promises in the way of virtual eternity, chatbots, like us, are finite.
0: Yeah, and then this issue of the loss of control. So if you are particularly attached to, say, a chatbot that is hosted on a particular platform or run by a certain startup company, that startup either goes bankrupt or disappears or is bought out by another company and then shifts to something else. I mean, the other thing, and this is something that Replica users talk about a lot on their Reddit forum, you know, they will talk about changes to the technology and how they find that really upsetting because they have a relationship with a chatbot in a very particular way. And so even a software update can be upsetting. What if the personality of the chatbot changes, right? And so maybe in the beginning, you kind of feel like it seems a little bit like your dead grandmother, but then over time starts acting more like Charlie Manson or something. I mean, there is a possibility for the bot itself to stop reflecting the need that you originally had for it. And so that, again, goes along with this idea of, you know, people really not having control over how these bots are made or how long they persist and also what they look like over time.

0: I don't know how Turing would have felt about chatbots.
1: Turing biographer David Levitt.
0: Especially the sort of aspect of contemporary AI, which involves just basically absorbing enormous amounts of information and then kind of organizing it. One thing I don't think Turing ever imagined was the commercial aspect of all this. The idea that this would become a way of making massive amounts of money. And I think that is a kind of a corrupting influence that he would probably have been quite put off by.
1: Turing himself never did live to see Eliza, IntelliTAR, Replica, or ChatGPT. He died only 4 years after the publication of Computing, Machinery, and Intelligence. In 1954, Turing's apartment was robbed. He reported it to the police, who upon investigation discovered he was in a relationship with a young man named Arnold, and Turing was arrested.
0: And he was given a choice, jail time or to be subjected to a treatment, which consisted of massive doses of estrogen. And this was a terrible ordeal for him. It changed his body. It caused him to grow breasts. Meant that in many ways he had to go into hiding because he was ashamed of, he didn't want people to see how he looked. It wasn't permanent. The effects after the treatments were over, these barbaric treatments, the worst kind of pseudoscience, his body returned to normal. But he was pretty scarred, I think, by that experience. I think he probably would now have been diagnosed as suffering from serious depression. And he was in psychotherapy with a very good doctor. And then he died. And he died because he bit into an apple that he had dipped in poison. A sort of reenactment of the Snow White story. It's leaving behind this world and this body. This body over which he has control. And it's really testing the ideas that he set out in that early paper about body and spirit, the culmination of which is Morecambe wakes him up with a kiss.
2: My dear Mrs. Morecambe, I was so pleased to visit your home for Easter. I always like to think of it, especially in connection with Christopher. It reminds us that Chris is in some way alive now. One is perhaps too inclined to think only of him alive at some future time, when we shall meet him again. But it is really so much more helpful to think of him as just separated from us, for the present.
1: Turing's idea here is so very human. It seems to me to be the same idea that pulled people to the seance in the 19th century, the same idea that made telepathy over vast distances seem intelligible, the same idea that today might compel someone to collect the digital remains of a life and use it to train a chatbot. Because we all need connection to make life bearable, and we all want to believe that the most meaningful connections in our lives can transcend space, time, and death.

0: you know, there is something enchanted about the death bomb, right? Like there is something kind of metaphysical happening. Like there is something that does transcend the materiality of the chatbot itself. You know, it's not like everyone's just being duped, right? Like it isn't just that people are being foolish and having these relationships, right? Like I don't discount the experience of people who are experiencing grief or the possibility of there being some form of communication with the dead through various channels, just as, you know, that has been a popular part of the human experience for forever, really. So, you know, whether we're talking about spirit mediums and other forms of interacting with the dead through technology writ large, or even just in the past, you know, 20 or so years.
1: There's something enchanting in our willingness to believe, to find meaning in the sounds around a seance table, to anthropomorphize machines, to have the temerity to forge connections that seek to defy death itself. It's beautiful and even brave, but it's terrifying too. As Tamara Neese said, it's hard to tell whether our relationships with death bots are genuine or whether we are deceived by the tech companies and ourselves. Is Shakespeare actually in my house, or am I deceived by the bumps and thumps? And the eerie truth is that there may be no hard line between deception and connection, because the question was never really, can machines think? The question is, what are we willing to believe?
2: 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Lisa Ayuso is the web producer for Ideas. Our technical producer is Danielle Duval. Our senior producer, Nikola Lukšić. The executive producer of Ideas is Greg Kelly, and I'm Nala Ayed.
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9: From CBC News, The World This Hour, I'm Mike Miles. Ranchers in the BC interior say new water restrictions to protect river fish will cost producers tens of thousands of dollars in additional feed costs. The protection order comes during a prolonged period of extreme drought. Brady Strachan has the details.
5: I'm just so proud of this group of heifers.
10: Trudy Schweb shows off a pen of dark brown Angus heifers on her fifth generation ranch near Salmonar.
5: When you get to look at pretty cattle like this, life is pretty good.
10: But pervasive drought in the region is threatening local salmon species. And this week, the province ordered producers to stop irrigating their forage crops.
11: This water shutoff is probably going to cost us $100,000 at least in feed.
10: Fish biologist Eleanor McGrath says the order is a last resort to save Chinook salmon from record low water levels.
12: These fish are fairly large in size, so they are especially susceptible to low stream flows.
10: Kevin Boone with the BC Cattlemen's Association says a possible long-term solution is to build up more water storage, like reservoirs.
13: And we're asking government to invest in that because it's the future of the province and the food security for everybody in the province.
10: Brady Strachan, CBC News, Kelowna.
9: U.S. President Donald Trump claims there is a deal to disarm all armed groups in Gaza. Trump says it was reached by the Board of Peace, set up to oversee the ceasefire. He's calling the agreement a step toward Gaza getting its own Palestinian government. The deal would also require Israel to withdraw once disarmament is complete. Ahmed Fahoud Al-Khatib is a resident senior fellow at the Atlanta Council's Middle East program. He says enacting any disarmament deal will be a challenge.
14: Especially because the implementation is going to take hundreds of days, estimates in 200 to 300 days. We're talking about an international security force or stabilization force that needs months to be stood up. A police force for Gaza that needs months, if not an entire year.
9: The BBC is reporting Hamas has agreed to disarm and that it will put out an official statement. Israel, however, has not officially commented. Muslim groups spoke in Winnipeg Thursday night about this week's attack on a local mosque. Shots were fired at the Rama Islamic Center, which says people were inside at the time. Fatima Abdullah is with the National Council of Canadian Muslims.
15: Enough is enough. If we don't work today to combat Islamophobia, Muslims will continue to suffer tomorrow. So our collective message today is simple. This incident cannot go unaddressed. Islamophobia is real and has the potential to kill.
9: The council says Islamophobia is on the rise. Winnipeg police say they're investigating the incident as a hate crime. An estimated 49,000 migrants have crossed into a split Spanish enclave, and they're still coming. They're coming from Morocco into Ceuta. Some of them attempting to swim. At least 18 died in the attempt. Ceuta is one of two Spanish cities in North Africa along that country's that continent's only land border with the European Union. The influx has Italy calling for Spain to be suspended from the EU's open borders agreement. Spain's sent in the military to try and limit the entries. Two humpback whales have to be saved after they became entangled in fishing gear near Vancouver Island. Claire Palmer with details.
16: When the humpback whale known as Wiggins became entangled in fishing gear near French Creek on the eastern coast of the island, Paul Cottrell got the call. Cottrell is the lead on the Marine Mammal Response Network, a team dedicated to rescuing entangled marine animals. The team had just freed Wiggins when another call came in, a second entangled whale, this time on the west coast in the Alberni Inlet. Cottrell called it a rare twofer. He says whale entanglements are rising, something he attributes to an increase in whales returning to the Salish Sea. Both whales were successfully disentangled, with Cottrell saying his team got back after midnight that day, sore but elated. Cottrell says his team relies on calls from the public to quickly respond to entanglements. Claire Palmer, CBC News, Nanaimo.
9: That is The World This Hour. For CBC News, I'm Mike Miles.
17: Good morning. I'm Saroja Coelho. Thanks for joining us here on CBC Radio 1. Coming up next from the BBC, this is The Interview.
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22: These companies don't care what governments do.
23: This is a war. The first thing that we want is the war to end.
18: For this episode, I speak to Gaetan McKenzie, South Africa's Minister of Sport, Arts and Culture, and leader of the Patriotic Alliance. Whilst his ministerial portfolio is sport and the arts, he is perhaps better known as leader of the political party Patriotic Alliance. This party has built much of its support on a tough stance against illegal migration, making Mackenzie closely associated with the issue. Immigration has become one of South Africa's most contentious subjects, fueling violent protests, attacks on migrants, both legal and illegal, and fierce political rhetoric. It was against this backdrop that South Africa recently marked Mandela Day, honoring Nelson Mandela's legacy of humanity, justice, freedom, and human rights. I challenge Gayton on whether his stance is compatible with Mandela's legacy and ask whether he is blaming migrants for problems that run much deeper.
0: We don't want to be at war with our African countries and brothers, but we have hosted people here for 30 years without papers. Enough is enough now. They must go home. They will go home. And the South African economy, they will bounce back. All Africans are welcome, but don't come here illegally. What is so difficult? I'm a minister in the cabinet of South Africa, and I must show my papers when I walk into any country on the continent. No man can feed another man's children while his children are starving. Our people are starving of jobs. They're starving of healthcare.
18: Welcome to the interview from the BBC World Service with Gayton Mackenzie.
0: The majority of people in South Africa, and I say the majority because nobody's got all-round love, the majority of people we still revere, love, and think fondly of Nelson Mandela. Young people also, but you do have a few, like in any other country, some people that say now his policies is the reason why we're suffering, which I can tell you nothing is further from the truth. Mandela had the roadmap. He didn't walk the whole road with us. He walked part of the road with us. So if there's people to blame, it should be today's leadership. It should be us and not Nelson Mandela.
1: So you do agree with those who say that even as reflections happen around Nelson Mandela Day, there are challenges to be tackled. I'm talking about, Mandela was passionate about education. He was passionate about youth empowerment. But the country right now is facing a big unemployment crisis. Do you think this undermines the legacy that he worked for?
0: Well, I wouldn't say it is done deliberately. You know, we have socioeconomic conditions in our country, which is not favorable to a lot of young people in currently. But, you know, we're not where we used to be. We're not where we want to be. But we've truly made inroads as a country. And we've got lots of work ahead of us still. But when it comes to youth unemployment, there were many factors that contributed towards that, but we are adequately aware of what needs to be done, and we are doing that.
1: I mean, because there are those who say there isn't much to celebrate around this day. There's a call to service, but there are those who say, shouldn't the government, shouldn't the ANC be working to rectify issues that will make life easier for all South Africans, as opposed to just one day of symbolic service?
0: Well, you know, there's no government in the world that doesn't have challenges. We've got different challenges. Some governments in Africa have got challenges when it comes to rebels. Some's got challenges when it comes to school kids being kidnapped. Some is absolute poverty. There's no food in the country. South Africa has youth unemployment. That's our challenge, and we're dealing with it. And you know, we have a government of national unity in South Africa. And we are working hard towards that, you know. And as you can, if you rightly know, a lot of the jobs that usually was reserved for young people in our country in the service industry has unfortunately been taken by illegal foreigners. And it's something we are dealing with currently in our country.
1: It's interesting you've said that, because I know Nelson Mandela was also known for his relations with other African countries. I believe he gained political and financial support from countries such as Ghana, Mali, Senegal, just to name a few. And yet recently, we saw vigilante groups in your country asking foreigners from these very same countries to leave. Again, is this a betrayal of his legacy as you think about who Nelson Mandela was?
0: No, this is absolutely not a betrayal of his legacy, and I'll tell you why I'm saying that. You know, our struggle as South Africans, we were helped by African countries, we were helped by European countries, countries in the West, we were helped by a lot of countries. Sweden helped us, Ghana helped us, Zambia helped us, the UK helped us with the anti-apartheid movement that was very big here in the UK. But you don't see them streaming in our country illegally. So was that help? Did that help mean we're going to help you now, but you must allow criminality to happen in your country when you take over? I don't think so. So what we are doing is, of course, they see people that this is a legitimate concern of South Africans, where there's illegal foreigners, people with no paperwork. No country in the world allows that to happen. Why should we? No country in the world will say to people, you are illegal here, you don't need a passport, so why do we have borders? What we are saying is that, yes, there are some one or two people that exploit the genuine concern that we have when it comes to illegal immigration. But we should not be known by the worst of us. We should be known by the best of us. So, yes, the government is dealing. There's been 900 arrests of people that was attacking illegal foreigners, that was attacking migrants. Our message is very simple. We say Africa, South Africa is open to our brothers on the continent, but come here legitimately. Come with your papers. Come here like a civilized human being that wants to come and contribute towards our country. We don't have people from Sweden coming in saying, we help you. We help you with your struggle. Now we have to send all our undesirables. We have to send all people there because we helped you with the struggle. Was that help for people to come here illegally? For people to come sell drugs here? And I'm sure Mandela would have said, no, keep that help if that was what the help was for.
1: So here's what I'm struggling to understand. Of a country with about 3.9 to 4 million foreign-born individuals, a country of 63 million people, when did it get to a point that it was decided that the current challenge of unemployment is because of this percentage of a population that isn't anywhere near the majority? Help us understand that.
0: No, I think first you shouldn't call them foreign-born. There's a difference between foreign-born and illegal immigrant. Let's not decriminalize it by calling it foreign-born. It's an illegal immigrant. So if I can answer you, we have more than 3 million. How would you know that amount? When did you count them if they are undocumented? We don't even know. Nobody can truly tell you how many illegal foreigners are in our country. When people say it's 3 million, 3 million, how do they know? Do they come and say, I'm an illegal foreigner, count me? No. We have an influx of illegal foreigners here. So far, we have self-deported. Just from Malawi, we are standing close to 80,000 people just from Malawi.
1: Minister, the numbers are from your government and from your statistics agency.
0: I disagree with the statistics agency, because how would you count people that's illegally in the country? You know, people will not give up their hands. So I'm saying to you that we have taken a decision that not all our problems can be attributed to illegal foreigners, but some of our problems can be directly attributed, and I can explain to you why I'm saying that. Number one, they are not counted in when the fiscus distributes money. So these are people that is a burden on the system, on the healthcare system, that is a burden on our school system. So I am saying we cannot say the 3-point-something million you're talking about. But let's say, for your argument's sake and to answer your question, 2 million of those 3.9 million is having a job in this country. Then you see, when they leave, there will be space for 2 million South Africans. So we don't say they are responsible for all our problems, but they're responsible for some of our problems.
1: I mean,
0: so we start with them by saying...
1: Because I'm wondering to myself, 2 years from now, you know, when we are next marking Nelson Mandela Day, and by that point, many migrants have left the country, and there still aren't enough jobs for young people, what are you going to tell South Africans then?
0: That is our problem as South Africans. How are we going to sort it out? But what you are saying is that we should continue.
1: What I'm asking is there a danger that this could go beyond undocumented migrants, that many foreigners in the country are in a state of concern about their future?
0: Firstly, the state of concern is extremely legitimate. But on 16 June, during our Youth Day, I took the mic as the Minister of Sports, Arts and Culture, and I said that we will not tolerate criminality. We will not tolerate people that are legally in the country should be assaulted. We will not tolerate people doing the work of the police. The police acted accordingly by arresting some of these people. But I am saying to you that, you know, when you have 10 problems, you sort it out one by one. This is a problem in our country. Show me any country, you know, Ghana, you make an example with Ghana. I can tell you, Ghana recently chased out Nigerians in the country. They were marching against Nigerians.
1: Is chased out the right word? I believe it was the business community that was concerned about Nigerian traders undercutting their businesses. It wasn't the South Africa scenario. That's the clarity that I have, Minister. I don't think those are the same examples.
0: No, but what is different from this? We doing the very same. We have a problem with whether it's the business community, they're still Ghanaian. You must say Ghanaian business people. They're not South African business people. It's Ghanaian business people having a problem with with Nigerians in the country. We having the same problem. Now, when you say it's not the same, what is different?
1: My question to you is, it's not a get out of our country. They're not blaming them for crime. They're not blaming them for anything else. It was purely one business community concerned about the business operations of another community. At least that's what I'm aware of.
0: Well, let me tell you, you're aware of some of the wrong information, but let me give you just some clarity on this matter. 20% of our prison population, 20+% of our prison population is illegal foreigners. Now, there's no better debate, there's no better fact to show you that some of them do commit crime. 20% of the convicted prison population of South Africa are illegal immigrants. Now, that nullifies anybody that says some of them don't commit crimes. The ones that don't commit crimes are working at low-paid jobs. They are being exploited by the captains of the industry because they are not unionized. They don't have legal standing in our country. Now that really, it undercuts our fight for fair remuneration. It undercuts our fight for that people should be treated in a humane way at work because they accept any job, they accept any payment. Now, the criminal element has been arrested and found guilty and they are convicted. The other ones are working in jobs you must have a special skill when you want to work in a country like South Africa. That's what our rules are saying. You can't just come here and take a job that is meant for South African or a job that a South African can do.
1: Let me ask you this instead. How many jobs are you anticipating will be created once all undocumented migrants have left? Or how many jobs have been created so far?
0: Well, you can't. These people left last week. Why are we now expected to give turbo stats? But I can say this to you. We anticipate to create 5 million jobs. And I'm telling you today that it shouldn't even be the argument. The argument should be, what are the rules of our country? The rules of our country is that you can come here and enjoy our country, but you have to come here legally. Why are we even talking about what should have and what shouldn't be? The rule is very simple. Don't come here illegally in our country. When you come here legally, you can enjoy our nice country. But if you come here illegally, we will make sure that you get arrested. And we are now giving them, to show you how humane we are in South Africa, we are giving people a chance. We say, self-deport. Come report and go home. And I see Ghana and all these countries are now, our president has been so humane in how he wants this matter to be handled. But I see all sorts of accusations towards South Africa. The one question that these countries don't ask themselves, our fellow African brothers and sisters, why, if you call us xenophobic, now tell me, why are your people running away from you? That is the question that you should be asking them. Why is it that your people are running, not one or two or 100 or 1,000, millions of people are running away from their countries. And they now come into South Africa like we are the refugee center for Africa.
1: Minister,
0: I am being very forward with you.
1: Minister, you're asking fair questions. One could ask why one of the fastest growing economies, China, has many of its nationals in other parts of the world looking for business opportunities.
0: These people are legally in China. So it's not that. We want Africans to come, fellow Africans to come to South Africa. We want the skills to come, but we want you to come legally. What is so difficult asking that?
18: You're listening to the interview from the BBC World Service with me, Wahiga Mwaura. Now, even before the microphones were switched on for this interview, it was clear that immigration was the issue that Gaetan McKenzie most wanted to discuss, despite his official remit as Minister for Sport, Arts and Culture. I knew it was a subject he had spoken about passionately before, but I was still struck by just how much of our conversation centered on it. His answers were direct, unapologetic, and often provocative, and he addressed difficult questions and contentious issues head-on. Immigration is one of South Africa's defining issues at the moment, with the debate becoming increasingly prominent in politics and at times spilling over into protests and outbreaks of violence and vigilantism. Foreigners have been forced out of their homes and businesses. Some have been physically attacked. More than 160,000 foreign nationals left South Africa over the past 2 months, according to an AFP tally. So it was perhaps inevitable that our conversation would repeatedly come back to the topic. Now, for the second half of our conversation, we move to the just-concluded Football World Cup in the United States. I asked the minister about the future of Bafana Bafana, or the boys, as the football team are fondly nicknamed. But we also discuss why so many neutral fans around the world hoped that the team would lose and whether it reflects how South Africa is being viewed beyond its borders. Okay, let's return to my conversation with Gaetan McKenzie.
0: And as far as Bafana Bafana is concerned, we as South Africa, we are very, very happy with the performance of Bafana Bafana. We judge ourselves, against our future, against our past achievements, and have we moved the needle further? Mm. Of course we did. We have never reached knockout stages in the history of our country. This time, we've reached knockout stages. No team in the whole World Cup had 3 points deducted from them through our own fault. But the fact that we had 3 points deducted and we still managed to qualify, it speaks to you about our resilience as a country, as South Africans, and the fact that we were the most loved nation at that World Cup. People, there was an attempt by certain people on the continent to make us the pariah and say we're xenophobic and walking around with bots, but the people saw through them because they know that we are not a xenophobic country. Yes, we do have xenophobic people in our country, like every other country in Africa. It's got xenophobic people. But that should not be who we are seen as South Africa. But Bafana Bafana, they've done excellent according to our standards, because we've never reached some people that has not even qualified, some countries haven't even qualified, are laughing at our achievement that we didn't win the World Cup.
1: Because I wanted to ask you, what do you make of this concept that's become quite a talking point at the World Cup, hate watching? South Africa were on the receiving end of it, and now some are saying even Argentina has faced similar treatment, where a section of the fans actively watch their matches and tweet about wanting them to lose. What do you make of that phenomenon that South Africa faced?
0: Well, let me tell you, South Africa, if you watch our games, number one, South Africa had the most attendance, more than any other African country. Let's start there. No African country had the type of attendance numbers that we had as South Africa. We had the highest attendance numbers. Number two, you went to Canada, the diaspora, you know, they supported South Africa. The stadium in the South Korea game, majority of the people were South African. So you think we'll worry about the person that is tweeting there from the country that hates us? They tried to run a campaign. We defeated that campaign. Mexicans loved South Africans. Americans loved South Africans. We were the most loved country. You think we can worry about somebody tweeting here in South Africa bad about us? No, the majority of people loved us. We were so loved. I've never felt so much love. Atlanta threw out the red carpet for South Africa. We were so loved. You go to Mexico. Mexico threw out the red carpet for South Africa. Monterrey, it was South Africa. Now you want to tell me about the few people that says that tweets bad about us.
1: Okay, my last question to you is, and finally on this one, do you think South Africa's economy has suffered because of the marches, because of the June 30th deadline, because of the narrative around undocumented migrants and xenophobic attacks, etc. Has there been any tangible impact on the economy there?
0: Well, it's too early to say. Surely there will be. We don't want to be at war with our African countries and brothers. But, you know, if it means that we should accept stuff that other countries are not accepting in the interest of keeping a good opinion of us from people that don't really matter at times. You know, if you love South Africa, you'll understand that we are peace-loving people. We have hosted people here for 30 years without papers. Enough is enough now. They must go home. They will go home. And the South African economy, if in the event that we are suffering, we are a resilient economy. We have a resilient economy. They will bounce back. We will work hard towards that. The government of national unity is doing a good job. The president is doing a good job. So we will bounce back, and we will, the ones that truly wants to understand what's happening, they must listen to us. We are saying all Africans are welcome, but don't come here illegally. What is so difficult? I'm a minister in the cabinet of South Africa, and I must show my papers when I walk into any country on the continent, any elsewhere. Why is it that there's an expectation that we must just, no man can feed another man's children while his children are starving? Our people are starving of jobs. They're starving of healthcare. Let these leaders that have so many bad things to say about our country ask themselves that question. I said, why are your people running away from you? Why are they running to us?
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17: 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I'm Saroja Coelho. CBC News is next.

0: This is CBC News. It's 5:30. Good morning. I'm Danielle Edwards. Here's what's making news this hour. We begin with international news. U.S. President Donald Trump claims there is a deal to disarm all armed groups in Gaza. Trump says it was reached by the Board of Peace, set to oversee the ceasefire. He's calling the agreement a step toward Gaza getting its own Palestinian government. The deal would also require Israel to withdraw once disarmament is complete. Ahmed Fawad Al-Khatib is a resident senior fellow at the Atlantic Council's Middle East program. He says enacting any disarmament will be a challenge.
1: Especially because the implementation is going to take hundreds of days, estimates in 200 to 300 days. We're talking about an international security force or stabilization force that needs months to be stood up, a police force for Gaza that needs months, if not an entire year.
0: The BBC is reporting that Hamas has agreed to disarm and that it will put out an official statement. Israel, however, has not commented. In other news, closer to home, WestJet says flights could be canceled as early as today as flight attendants give strike notice. The airline responded with a lockout notice. The union says key issues include unpaid work for tasks such as ground duties, and both parties insist they want a negotiated solution. In the Maritimes, a $200,000 fine recently paid by Atlantic Lottery stemmed from a transaction under $500. That's according to new information shared by the corporation with CBC News. A statement from Atlantic Lottery clarified the investigation is related to administrative violations, and the allegations did not involve money laundering, terrorist financing, or other criminal activity. And Nick Lamoureux is a forensic accountant based in Halifax. She says the fine amounts can sometimes be about the nature of the transaction, not the money spent.
2: I think the fines are high because they want reporting entity to have the systems in place to comply and to fight money laundering. And then also, they want to make sure that there's no failures in those systems. And if there's a failure that, you know, there's accountability for it.
0: The watchdog agency could not share more information about who the player was or other details about the transaction. Atlantic Lottery said it will work with the agency to continue to improve its anti-money laundering program. The city of Charlottetown has a new bylaw making it illegal for residents to feed certain birds. According to the bylaw, Charlottetown residents can only use elevated bird feeders to feed songbirds and hummingbirds, not birds like pigeons, seagulls, or crows. Councillor Julie McCabe is chair of the city's Protective and Emergency Services Committee. She says new regulations are intended to stop residents throwing feed on the ground, which can attract pests. McCabe says residents won't be penalized for having pigeons on bird feeders.
3: They don't expect you to go out and be watching that and chasing the pigeon away. That would be absolutely impossible to control. But if you are someone who enjoys feeding the pigeons and the crows and you do that excessively, this bylaw will allow him to come in and do some work with you, try to help you understand the reasons why it's not good.
0: Charlottetown's feeding wild birds bylaw was approved by council earlier this month. According to the bylaw, fines for violations will range from $200 to $1,000. And finally, one geologist says the market is strong for Canadian Copper, the new owners of the Cariboo Mine. The Ontario-based company took over the mine in northern New Brunswick earlier this week. The operation includes the Murray Brook Open Pit Mine and the Cariboo Mine Mill, which will process copper, zinc, silver, and lead. Dave Lentz is UNB's chair of economic geology and says due to electrification and AI, mineral prices are high.
4: Right now we have world copper prices that are really high, and it's an important copper resource, the Murray Brook deposit, that has long been known, but only defined in more detail after Puma invested a lot of money into defining that resource at that high level. That's one of the key factors driving this.
0: Lent says zinc and silver prices are also really strong. Canadian Copper hopes to start processing in 2028 and operate for 14 years. As well, the Angus L. MacDonald Bridge has a few upcoming closures in August. On Sunday, the bridge will be closed to vehicles from 8 a.m. to 5:30 p.m. for the Harbour Hustle and Bridge Walk. There are also a series of overnight closures in August scheduled for later in the month. Halifax Harbour Bridges says it's encouraging motorists to use the McKay Bridge and other alternatives. And that's the news to this hour.
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6: Hi, I'm Aaron Wary, in for Jamie. Six years ago, Anthony Fauci was probably the most famous doctor in the world. As the face of America's COVID response, he became an almost constant presence in American life, and in some corners, a revered figure. But to a growing movement on the American right, he eventually became a villain, accused not simply of mishandling the pandemic, but of misleading the public about its origins and even bearing some responsibility for COVID itself.
7: I hope today Dr. Fauci will come clean, admit it was a mistake to fund dangerous research in China, admit that the risk of this dangerous research exceeded any possible benefits, ask forgiveness, and pledge to help our government devise safeguards so a man-made epidemic never happens again.
6: This week, Fauci testified before the Senate Committee on

0: We should begin with what happened on Wednesday, because it was a pretty extraordinary scene. Anthony Fauci, as I said, was brought before a Senate committee investigating the COVID response. And rather than answer senators' questions, Fauci repeatedly invoked the Fifth Amendment of the U.S. Constitution more than 100 times in all. Why did he do that? What did Fauci and his legal team believe he risks if he had answered those questions?
1: Well, to understand this, we really have to go back to the beginning of last year, President Biden's, you know, really final hours in office.
2: President Biden has just issued preemptive pardons, saying, quote, these public servants have served our nation with honor and distinction and do not deserve to be targets of unjustified and politically motivated prosecutions. So again, this is Anthony Fauci. This is the committee members and staff of the January 6th committee. And this
1: he gave Fauci, among others, a blanket pardon for any offenses committed against the United States for Fauci since the start of 2014 in association with his role as director of the National Institute of Allergies and Infectious Diseases, or any of the various roles he had in the White House coronavirus pandemic response. So Fauci has this blanket pardon covering anything that might have gone wrong during that time, but only up until the moment that presidential pardon was signed, which is in late January of 2025. So any new crimes he commits associated with, again, his involvement with the pandemic response, he could be prosecuted for. So that possibility was apparently on his mind and on the minds of his attorneys going into that hearing. And in particular, if he was deemed to have lied to Congress during the hearing this week, he could be prosecuted for that. Pardon notwithstanding.
0: Mm-hmm. For those who look at Anthony Fauci as some kind of guilty party or with general skepticism and suspicion, and we're going to get to why that might be the case shortly, but I guess the risk for Fauci is that critics can now say, first Joe Biden pardoned him, now he's pleading the Fifth. If he did nothing wrong, what is he afraid of? Legally, that isn't necessarily how either a pardon or the Fifth Amendment works, but politically or reputationally, I guess, do you think there are implications for him in deciding to take this route?
1: I think implications for his public image, implications for his legacy, this question of legal implications is a little bit complicated as far as we could tell from our reporting. But in terms of, how does it look? Senator Paul makes the point that, leaving aside the question of what he might have done wrong during the pandemic, he was at no legal risk, says Paul, if he just answered every question truthfully. There's only this risk of prosecution for lying to Congress with, a fresh lie if he lies. So why not tell the truth? But I think, there's just such a track record of these calls for his prosecution. And, one could easily have the sense that, there was a plan here to find some excuse to prosecute him. And that's certainly how Fauci himself put it in his opening statement.
3: The sole reason he is calling me before this committee is to get me to say something, anything, that could vindicate his repeated public pledges that I end up, in his words, quote, behind bars. Any reasonable person who has followed his unhinged obsession with me would readily come to the same conclusion.
1: That's the setup for the hearing. But I agree with you, for someone who's just coming to this fresh and hasn't followed this whole back and forth over many months and even years now, it does seem weird. Why is Anthony Fauci, refusing to answer any questions? Why does he have this pardon?
0: And we should work through what the committee, or certain members of the committee, I guess, are alleging here. Senator Rand Paul has accused Fauci of misleading Congress about research connected to the Wuhan Institute of Virology and about his role in discussions concerning the origin of COVID-19. The Trump administration has gone considerably further. The Office of the Director of National Intelligence now alleges Fauci helped manipulate intelligence assessments, lied to Congress, and that U.S.-funded research ultimately produced the virus that caused the pandemic. Those are obviously pretty extraordinary allegations. What evidence actually exists for them?
1: Yeah, that's a

0: Very complicated and many layered question. Let me start with, as clearly as I can say, what is actually known to have happened. Okay, so the U.S. government, through the institute that Anthony Fauci led, did give money through a third-party organization called EcoHealth to researchers at the Wuhan Institute of Virology who were studying bat coronaviruses somewhat similar to the one that eventually caused the pandemic. That is known. That is true. Now, everything else is disputed to one degree or another. And there, you know, the allegations against Fauci are many. One of the things that Fauci and Paul have sparred over in the past is this question of, well, what was the nature of that research that received U.S. funding in Wuhan? Senator Paul has said it's gain-of-function research. These are experiments that were making bat coronaviruses potentially more dangerous to humans. And there is some evidence that research of that type was being done at the Wuhan Institute of Virology and was connected to this grant support from EcoHealth, which in turn can be traced back to the National Institutes of Health in the U.S. So there was this kind of semantic question in 2021 when Fauci was first testifying before Paul's committee, was, did you fund gain-of-function research in Wuhan? And Dr. Fauci said, no, I didn't. And Senator Paul said this was a lie. They later had a very heated exchange where Senator Paul invited Fauci to retract that statement. And Fauci said, I'm not the one who's lying. You're the one who's lying.
1: And Senator Paul, you do not know what you are talking about, quite frankly. And I want to say that officially.
2: Let's
1: okay, you get
2: NIH,
1: one person.
2: Let's read from the NIH definition of gain of function. This is your definition that you guys wrote. It says that scientific research that increases the transmissibility among mammals is gain of function. They took animal viruses that only occur in animals, and they increased their transmissibility to humans. How you can say that is not gain of function?
1: It is not.
2: It's a dance, and you're dancing around this because you're trying to obscure responsibility for 4 million people dying around the world from a pandemic.
0: It seems to come down to, what's your definition of gain-of-function research? My assessment of it is that Fauci was kind of splitting hairs in the definition of the term. So a lot of this, of everything that's followed, has flowed from this one moment. But this is like a very, very minor technical point in a sense. And it only becomes very important if you also believe that the research that was going on in Wuhan did actually lead to the creation of the virus that caused the pandemic. And so there's kind of this two-step process. Like, are we fixated on almost this technicality of whether Fauci lied about this grant? Or are we implying that actually the U.S. government caused the pandemic through this multi-step process? And so that's just, that whole thing is hanging over all of this. And one of the things that happened in the hearing is that you saw, especially the Republican members, just kind of stipulating that we know how the pandemic started, and it started with the release of the virus from a lab in Wuhan. And then it's this question of like, okay, whose fault is that? And now we can connect the dots and make the case, oh, that was actually Anthony Fauci's fault.
3: Publicly, Anthony Fauci promoted the theory that the virus arose naturally, while privately, he was well aware of a mountain of evidence suggesting the virus originated in the lab. The American people deserve answers.
0: But even that is so tendentious, because it is not the case that everyone agrees this is how the pandemic starts. This is sort of the official position of the White House at this moment. But it's certainly not the case that this is the consensus view among virologists. In fact, I'd say the opposite is true. Most virologists I talk to think there's a natural origin. And if you look at the, intelligence assessments conducted by various component agencies in the U.S. government, there's kind of a split. But how one chooses to resolve that uncertainty in one's own mind colors what you think of this whole question of like what Fauci did wrong and what it means.
4: adding to all this is that Rand Paul has made public Fauci's pandemic diary entries authored between 2019 and 2022, a diary that was apparently provided to Paul by Robert F. Kennedy Jr., the health secretary. These diary entries are Fauci writing contemporaneously about Trump, the media, COVID's origins, his own public profile, and the extraordinary political world he suddenly inhabited. Paul and others have seized on portions about the origins of COVID-19 and whether or not it originated in a laboratory. Can you explain what they're latching onto and what they say it demonstrates?
0: I mean, I think that a lot of what sort of is being latched onto by everyone is just how embarrassing these diaries are. Separate from the question of what did Fauci write about his own thinking on, you know, salient points about the source of the pandemic, there's just a lot of really cringe-inducing material in there where he's essentially preening over all the attention he's getting. To me, that is the substance, in quotes, of the diary and what role they played both in the public reaction to the hearing and the lead up to it, and also it even played out in some of the questions that he was asked. He was taken to task for his tone and focus on the issues that really mattered. There are a few things in the diary that were, you know, picked out, I think, and used to justify the release of the diary and claim to be smoking gun evidence about what Fauci really thought. I didn't find any of that evidence convincing in any way. One of them that you alluded to, I think in January of 2020, so very early on, there's a line about how the outbreak of COVID at this wet market in Wuhan was not the start of the pandemic, but an amplifying event. And then he was saying something different later on, more in line with the conventional hypothesis that in fact, you know, this spillover event did happen at the market. So does that mean that he was spilling his true thoughts directly onto the page in January and then lying to the American public later on? I mean, maybe, or maybe everyone was just trying to figure out what was going on in January of 2020 and hadn't landed on a more considered opinion, or opinions were changing every week, every day during that period and continued to do so for months. So I don't know. There's a lot of stuff like that that has been pulled out of the diary. Look, this is what he wrote here and this is what he said there. And it could be, you know, a difference between what he was willing to say in public and in private, or it could be just, you know, time passes, opinions change.
4: We've talked about it a bit already here, but the lab leak theory, early on, that theory became entangled with, you know, genuinely conspiratorial claims and Trump's rhetoric about China. Major platforms and media organizations sometimes treated it as a fringe idea, but subsequently it does feel like, you know, as you say, some American intelligence agencies themselves have arrived at different assessments about the plausibility of a laboratory-associated incident. You've written extensively about this debate. Is there credible evidence, would you say, to back up the theory that COVID was or could have been a lab leak?
0: There's arguments over what should count as evidence, in quotes. But yes, I think there is a reasonable debate to be had. I don't think this is 100% resolved. More to the point of the Fauci hearings, there was a lot of reason to be uncertain at that time in 2020. Again, if we can all agree it was most likely a natural origin now, then all this stuff seems sort of silly, like who cares what Fauci was saying back then. But to me, one of the things that is alarming that comes out in the evidence, not just of, you know, the questions asked of Fauci that he refused to answer, but some of the documentary evidence that Paul has released, is you can see that, you know, in this group of kind of elite virologists that were consulting with Fauci at the time in the spring of 2020 and on into the summer, there was a lot of concern that there was a laboratory experiment gone wrong had been the source of this. And I really do think that this concern was sort of buried, might be too strong a word, but it might not be too strong a word. I mean, it was just happening behind the scenes, and then there was a public message being presented to the American people. I think that part of, you know, the Rand Paul narrative rings true to me when you look at the, you know, private messages being exchanged among these virologists and perhaps even some of the entries from Fauci's diary. So the question becomes, first of all, is this a crime? Second of all, why did it happen? There was a lot of stuff was happening in public health at that time where there was uncertainty behind the scenes, but kind of a single, simplified, more coherent message was presented to the public. An example of this is masking. And a lot of people are very angry at Fauci about his advice on face masks in the beginning of the pandemic. At first, he said, no one should be wearing a mask. And then all of a sudden, he flipped around and he said, everyone should be wearing a mask. It's not like the evidence that the public health experts had behind the scenes went from this is a bad idea to this is a good idea. And there was a sense, and I think this is often the case with public health, you want to have a simple message that you can tell everyone. And then if such time comes that you need to change the message, you change it. But you don't show your hand if you're having doubts. So on that level, you can understand why, well, maybe there's some debate behind the scenes about what really caused the pandemic, but you're going to get this simplified message presented to the public. On the other hand, if they really were concerned that NIH-funded research may have led to a laboratory accident that started the pandemic, I mean, it does make sense that there'd be some very serious reputational damage, or maybe there are practical considerations. Like if we come out and say, blame a Chinese researcher for having started the pandemic, it's going to make it really hard to do further research on exactly how this started. We'll lose any hope of cooperation with the Chinese on this. So again, there's many explanations for why this might have happened, but I do think there is reason to believe that Fauci and others had doubts that they didn't share.
4: On that last point, the last sort of extension of the idea or the narrative that's being pushed in some cases, based on what we know right now, how much of it is a leap still to say that Anthony Fauci is somehow responsible for the leak or for the pandemic?
0: I mean, it's a huge leap. Again, it's first, there's multiple steps. First, you have to believe that you know that actually this was a lab leak caused pandemic. I think that's a huge leap. No one knows that for sure.
4: That was part of my conversation with Daniel Engber, senior editor at The Atlantic. If you want to listen to the full episode, you can find Front Burner wherever you get your podcasts or on YouTube. I'm Aaron Wary. Thanks so much for listening.

0: This is Island Morning for Friday, July 31st. Good morning. I'm Wayne Thibodeau. Taylor O'Brien's at the news desk, and Hunter Hamilton is behind the controls. Coming up in this half hour, the Port of Summerside is welcoming a new 25,000 square foot cold storage facility that'll help store even more ingredients and frozen products.
1: Right now, it's not cheap to ship, so having this locally, it's really saving that dollar on shipping costs. Also, if you need to find your product, get your product quickly, it's a lot closer. Versus have to wait a couple days having to get it, so.
0: We'll speak to the Director of Business Developments at ADL and learn more about that big announcement yesterday in Summerside. And Canadian Damian Warner of London has led the way through the men's decathlon at the Commonwealth Games. John will have the latest in sports. And of course, CBC meteorologist Trevor Adams will be here with your latest Prince Edward Island weather forecast. That's all in this first half hour of Island Morning. But first, let's check in with Taylor to see what's coming up on the news at 6:30.
2: Thanks, Wayne. Good morning. Health PEI says Western Hospital's emergency department is closed today because of a temporary staffing shortage. It says the ER will reopen from 8 p.m. The executive director of the Learning Disabilities Association of PEI has been celebrating Disability Pride this month. The executive director says the focus has been on teaching island employers how to be more accommodating in the workplace, including for those who may have undiagnosed disabilities. And finally, some island dads are learning how to style their children's hair. Pints and Ponytails brought roughly 20 dads together to learn how to do hairstyles like buns, braids, and ponytails. I'll have more on Pints and Ponytails as well as other stories at 6:30.
0: And I have heard, or I have maybe been warned, that I may have to do some hairstyling a little later in the show. So I may need your help.
2: Okay, I'll have to come out on it.
0: As someone who has never styled hair before and barely gets my own combed in the morning.
2: We're in this together.
0: We'll see how it goes, exactly. Yes, we'll have that in the news, and yes, we'll have a conversation about pints
2: and ponytails.
0: Pints and ponytails coming up a bit later this morning. Thanks for that, Taylor.
2: Thank
0: you. In your island weather forecast, showers will end this morning. There is still a risk of thunder showers this morning, but things will clear up and we should see some nice temperatures. 20 degrees, feeling closer to 25 when I walked out the door this morning. It was dry. There was no rain here in Charlottetown, but we certainly could feel that mugginess in the air. It was nice and warm. And you'll feel that mugginess throughout the day today. And as I mentioned, CBC meteorologist Trevor Adams will break down the full weather forecast in just a couple of moments. But first, PEI may be seeing some big changes in how it buys its power. The federal government recently announced funding to replace aging cables under the Northumberland Strait. There's also talk of new regional plan to buy power, but no matter what happens, one thing will stay the same. The infrastructure that holds the island's power lines is still at risk when it comes to being out in the elements from things like wildfires or even the upcoming hurricane season. I spoke with Jason Roberts, the president of Maritime Electric, about being prepared for some of those challenges.
3: You know, we still wake up every morning and we think about risks and challenges. So for us, you know, we're into wildfire season. Mm. Just, you know, a reminder to everybody, you know, don't throw those cigarette butts out the window. I've been traveling recently and I've seen people do it, and I just wish people would take caution. You know, campfires, just anything. Just be careful about, you know, unnecessary fires. Because we don't want to see what we've seen happen, you know, in Atlantic Canada last year and what we're seeing again this year. That's a real concern for us. The other thing is, and I hate to bring it up, but hurricane season's here, right?
0: Good point.
3: And, you know, we always need to be thinking about that as we head into the fall in particular. That's when it's the riskiest for us. We do have some great information on our website. I would encourage people to go have a look at our website to have an emergency preparedness kit. It's very important to always be prepared. And, you know, we do tabletop exercises where we practice what would we do if we had a hurricane, so that, you know, we understand what we've learned from previous storms, and we practice and we get ready for the next storm, because, you know, Mother Nature doesn't offer any promises, and sometimes she surprises us too. So we always had to be ready.
0: And I do remember speaking with a meteorologist once, and we were talking about the fact that it's a quieter season is what they were predicting. But he also reminded us, you really only need one, right?
3: It only takes one. And we saw that in 2019 with Dorian. we saw recently with Fiona, and fingers crossed, hopefully we don't see something like that again, but we always need to be prepared.
0: And the fire season, it's interesting you mentioned that, because we think of sort of the loss of woodland or hopefully never, but the loss of homes, but obviously those type of fires could have a devastating consequences on the lines and power lines in your system.
3: Yeah, I mean, if you go roadside anywhere on Prince Edward Island, chances are you're going to see our lines, adjacent to a lot of vegetation, right? And if there are fires, then we not only have to deal with potential damage to our system, but there could be situations where we might actually have to shut power off preemptively so that we don't contribute to the fire or to make it safe for fire responders. So, to the extent that we can prevent the fire from starting in the first place, I think we're all better off. So it falls to us as islanders, I think, to make sure that we take care of our province.
0: That was Jason Roberts with Maritime Electric. Now, you can stay tuned to hear more of our conversation about some of the possible changes coming up with the island's power grid and the impact that may have on your electricity bill. That's coming up at 8:15 this morning. Well, it's time now to check in with CBC meteorologist Trevor Adams. And Trevor, when I walked out the door this morning, at least it was dry in Charlottetown. Everything was wet, but it wasn't, there was no rain falling, but certainly also muggy, warm this morning.
4: Yes, it is certainly a warm and muggy day. We have a nice warm human air mass that's moving over the Maritimes right now. And we are seeing some heavier downpours right now from East Point to Surrey right now. Elsewhere, though, we're looking at foggy skies in around the Charlottetown area. And winds are out of the northeast at 20 to 40 kilometers an hour, especially along the Gulf Coast. Current temperatures out there, it is, like you said, very warm start today. 17 degrees in Alberton, 18 in Summerside, 18 in Northwest Tocco. 17 in Charlottetown, 18 in Georgetown, and 17 in Surrey. So for today, you can expect the cloudy skies to continue. Likely still going to see some showers and the possibility of a thunderstorm, largely through eastern parts of the island. Rainfall amounts of 5 millimeters. If you get a heavy downpour, that could accumulate to 20 millimeters. Highs today, only about 20, but with the humidity feeling more like 25, and those winds will still persist out of the northeast for the day, but they will become lighter tonight. We're looking at cloudy skies, still a good chance that we could see some showers through the overnight, even the possibility of a thunderstorm. Fog patches will develop, the winds will become light, and the low will get down to about 16 degrees. And then for tomorrow morning, some morning showers, the fog will give way to a mix of sun and cloud. To the afternoon, we'll see a high of 21 with the humidex making it feel more like 26. So the first part of the weekend, a little bit cloudy, but actually conditions improve quite nicely for the balance of the long weekend.
0: Wait. Yeah, and it looks like a nice string of weather ahead. Of course, I know that can change, but sunny, hot weather all of next week. So we keep our fingers crossed.
4: You got it. We'll talk soon.
0: Thank you very much. That's CBC meteorologist Trevor Adams. Currently, we have mist being reported at the Charlottetown Airport. It's 17 degrees. The cool spot is East Point at 16 degrees. It's 17 at all other reporting stations across the province. If you are traveling, looking at the road cameras, quiet on the Hillsborough Bridge right now, but lots of water being shown on the roads. Do remember the pedestrians when you're walking with that standing water on the roads. Confederation Bridge not reporting any issues there. I should mention with regards to upcoming ferries, Northumberland Ferries is noting that this Saturday there will be no sailings at 11:45 and 1:30 from Wood Islands or Cariboo. The pause in service, NFL says, is to allow the crews time to complete essential safety drills, work that happens behind the scenes to keep every crossing safe. So tomorrow, not today, tomorrow, Saturday, August 1st, there'll be no sailings at 11:45 and 1:30 so that staff can complete safety drills. And over at the airport, we're still showing everything on time. Of course, everyone's keeping an eye on those talks with WestJet, with the possibility of flights being canceled later today. The WestJet flight to Calgary still showing on time at the Charlottetown Airport. That's the Alexander B. Campbell Airport, YYG. It's coming up to 6:20. 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Seaside Cold Storage will be 25,000 square feet and located at the port's marine terminal. Food ingredients, seafood, and more will be stored at the facility. Both federal and provincial organizations have funded the project, including the PEI government. Now, the CBC's Cameron Farquharson spoke with Tyler Kowalski, the Director of Business Development for ADL. She also spoke with Premier Rob Lance. But first, here's her conversation with Egmont MP Bobby Morrissey.
5: the primary objective, this is the only publicly owned or a corporation that is publicly held, a cold storage facility in Prince County, and I believe one of only two in all of Prince Edward Island. So it appeals to a wider customer base. And it is essential today as PEI grows its primary food products in seafood as well as agriculture. The demands for cold storage continue to grow.
6: What difference does that make for people that might have had to have been traveling, you know, hours or having to find other alternatives to storage to have something more accessible here?
5: Well, it's closer. And then, of course, Summerside for Prince County is the gateway to Confederation Bridge. And all our product must move across the bridge. So it's strategically important to be here in Summerside for a facility that will serve all the county and reach out across Prince Edward Island. But there's a lot of small entrepreneurs that need, including primary, if fishermen use need cold storage space for to conduct their business, and the ability to go to a body that is not serving its own interests, but available there to recruit customers is extremely important. I've had a lot of inquiries from those wondering when it's going to open.
6: How much is the federal government contributing, and how much is the project total costing for to get things going?
5: The federal government is contributing $1.5 million, and as the chair pointed out, the project is slightly over $5 million in total. Recognizing this is very efficient because you had the infrastructure here to begin with that was paid for by the government of Canada years ago in building the structure that is here that will be adapted to cold storage.
1: My name is Tyler Kowalski. I'm the Director of Business Development at ADL.
6: And so we're here today at Port Summerside for an announcement of new cold storage. From the ADL's perspective, why don't you tell me about your reaction to this announcement?
1: This is great for the community. Right now, ADL stores butter off island, so to be able to bring this butter, store it locally, we have our own trucks that are not too far from the door, pick it up, bring it to our locations, very convenient. Rising fuel costs right now, shipping is not cheap. We all see it in the grocery stores across Canada. So to be able to ship it less distance, we're able to save some of that money, and like even Mr. Land said, reinvest it back into the local communities. So more money we save, the better. So it's very exciting to be able to have all the local businesses have an option here right in our hometown, Summerside, in Prince County, to be able to store products.
6: For ADL, where do you currently store? Like, I wouldn't know, where do you normally store different types of products? And then as a result, you know, where will you be storing? What new ones might you be storing here?
1: Yeah, so I mean, really, butter is our, we have a lot of storage ourselves, but every once in a while, depending on seasonality, we require third-party storage. So right now we do use third-party storage in New Brunswick for our butter products. So that's where we'd, I mean, it's very inconvenient to have to drive across the bridge and it's costly. So having it locally is a big win for ADL.
6: And then in terms of another thing that was talked about a lot was the benefit for export and like making it kind of just more accessible for, you know, interprovincial, kind of getting rid of that barriers to have just more resources here in Summerside or here in communities. What difference does that make to have something more locally here as opposed to, I know, New Brunswick, still that's another province, or elsewhere where you have to maybe ship or store things?
1: I mean, the biggest convenience is shipping costs. Nobody right now, it's not cheap to ship. So having this locally, it's really saving that dollar on shipping costs. Also, if you need to find your product, get your product quickly, it's a lot closer. First, have to wait a couple days having to get it. So,
7: Rob Lance, Premier Prince Edward Island.
6: So we are standing here today, Summerside Port, for an announcement of the Seaside Cold Storage. Why don't you start just by telling me about why the province wanted to invest in this and get involved in this project?
7: Well, it's an important piece of economic infrastructure here in Prince Edward Island, and it's the only public cold storage facility in Prince County, and it's really going to support a lot of business operations. It's something that a lot of businesses may not be able to invest in yet themselves, but which is critical for their operations and expanding their markets. So it's a critical investment into supporting our economic development here in the island, and it's a great announcement.
6: And just so I have it on camera, how much is the province contributing to this?
7: Province contributing a $200,000 non-repayable grant. And that will go towards the temperature control systems for the cold storage. And we're happy to partner with our federal and federal partners here. And it's a great day for Summerside, great day for economic development in Prince Edward Island, and happy to be here for this announcement.
6: Great. So the money you mentioned is going to be going towards kind of actually getting the infrastructure in here, the fridge in here, the stuff that you need to operate it. In terms of operational costs, that's something I kind of wondered. Obviously, it's going to cost to have fridges going and things going all year round. I don't know if people are storing here over the winter. So is that, you know, a concern for, you know, the cost of how that's going to be maintained and how that bill is going to be footed from the company here?
7: Well, not only is this an investment for the surrounding businesses in Prince County to support their growth and expansion, this is an opportunity for the Port of Summerside themselves. They're investing in their infrastructure here. This is a revenue model for them to support local businesses in Prince County. And, this facility that we're standing in was probably not being used to its full potential. The cold storage, the frozen storage, will be a year-round source of revenue for the port here. So this is supporting their operations as well as the surrounding business community and growing economic development generally in Prince County and in Prince Edward Island.
0: That was Premier Rob Lance. Before him, you heard Tyler Kowalski, the Director of Business Development for ADL, and Liberal MP and Egmont MP Bobby Morrissey. The facility is expected to be open this fall. Well, we had so many people call us with events on Tuesday. We were jam-packed for the full half hour, which is awesome. Thank you so much for calling us and telling us about your not-for-profit event. We should get to some of those now. Let Islanders know what's coming up in the next few days here on the island. Good morning. You've reached Island Morning. Who do we have on the line?
8: So this is Victoria from Salticon, Victoria. And I'm calling about a Latin party that I'm hosting this Friday, but it's for a good cause as well. So it's this Friday night, July 31st from 8 to 1 a.m. I called it Agosar Fiesta Latina, Hunter's Ale House at the nightcap, just above that. And basically 20% of the ticket sales go directly to support my dance partner, Brandy Foley's fundraising campaign for Hospice PEI's Dancing with the Stars. 20% of the ticket sales go to that nonprofit organization. And basically you get to dance and support a good cause. I start the night at 8 p.m. with an introductory class for salsa, and then do a live performance with my group of students as well. And then later on, the floor is open to everyone for dancing, including a live DJ that will be there.
0: And that's July 31st, starting at 8 o'clock, upstairs at Hunter's.
8: That's right. It goes till late, though. It goes till 1 a.m. But if you don't know how to dance and you feel like you need like that little bit of extra confidence for the dance floor, then 8 p.m. is the time where you want to be at. And tickets are available online at a discounted rate, $8 or $10 at the door cash.
0: And how do they find you online?
8: So on social media, if they look up Salticon Victoria, either on Instagram or on Facebook, they should find it. And that's where they can also find the ticket link, Facebook event as well. And online tickets are only available till this Thursday, July 30th, midnight. So if you want to get the tickets that price slightly cheaper, then that's a good time to buy it then. And I'm happy to support a meaningful cause here on the island and also provide a nice event at the same time.
0: Thanks so much for telling us about it, Victoria.
8: Yeah, thank you so much.
0: And if you missed your chance to tell us about your not-for-profit event, you can always call our talkback line at 1-800-680-1898. That's 1-800-680-1898. Or drop us an email into our inbox at islandmorning@cbc.ca. Well, in the last half hour, you heard about the Port of Summerside opening that new 25,000 square foot cold storage facility. It was a big day yesterday in Summerside. Health PEI has officially opened as well, the new Summerside Health Center. So coming up in the next half hour on Island Morning, we will hear how officials hope to improve access for healthcare by combining a bunch of services in this brand new multi-million dollar facility. I know the city has long awaited for its opening. It's now open. The official opening was yesterday, and we'll go back to Summerside in this half hour. 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
2: This is CBC News. It's 17 degrees in West Point and 16 degrees in Surrey. Good morning, I'm Taylor O'Brien. Health PEI says Western Hospital's emergency department is closed today because of a temporary staffing shortage. It says the ER will reopen for regular hours tomorrow from 8 a.m. to 8 p.m. This is the fourth time the ER has closed since last Thursday. All closures have been because of a shortage of staff. Health PEI says anyone with emergency medical needs should call 911 or seek emergency services. Well, as Wayne just mentioned, the new Summerside Community Health Center is officially open 4 years after construction started. The facility hosts multiple care services, including cardiac rehabilitation, the provincial geriatrics program, and more. Corey Deagle is PEI's Minister of Health and Wellness. He says he thinks the center will attract healthcare workers to the city.
9: When you're touring a possible new physician or a resident that's coming out of medical school, then they're in a facility like this. Hopefully they're going to say, wow, I would love to live and work here. And I think that's a big part of this as well, and also working in a collaborative model.
2: The health center is open Monday to Friday from 8 a.m. to 4 p.m. And you'll hear more about the center on this upcoming half hour of Island Morning. The CEO of Maritime Electric says cables to bring in power from New Brunswick won't be the end of worries about possible blackouts on the island. The federal government announced last week it would provide nearly $6 million toward prep work for the cable project, with hopes that construction will start in 2028. Jason Roberts is the utility's CEO.
3: The cables alone are not the solution. The cables help us access energy supply off island. There's still a critical need for capacity here on the island. So we do critically need generation here on the island to backstop in cases of high load or challenges with the interconnection itself or transmission issues on the mainland.
2: The application for the cables is still before IRAC, with a hearing scheduled for late August. In other news, the port in Summerside is welcoming a new food cold storage facility. The Seaside Cold Storage is the first of its kind in Prince County and will be 25,000 square feet. It will have three different temperature controlled rooms that can store a range of products, including seafood, dairy, and more. Mitch Shea is the CEO of Summerside Port Corporation. He says this facility will have a great impact on island businesses.
10: Us being, you know, in Summerside, close proximity to the Confederation Bridge, on the water, you know, the access to the property is quite simple, secure facility. There's a lot of companies that, you know, are taking product over to the mainland and then bringing it back to Prince Edward Island in order to ship or process foods. This should help simplify some of those logistics for some of those companies.
2: The roughly $5 million project is partially funded by the federal and provincial governments. Construction is underway and the storage space is expected to be up and running this fall. The Learning Disabilities Association of PEI has been celebrating Disability Pride this month. Executive Director Jennifer Bartlett says the focus has been on teaching island employers how to be more accommodating in the workplace, including for those who may have undiagnosed disabilities. She says it's important for people with disabilities to come together.
11: So often it can be so challenging and so hard to live with a disability. Any time that we can showcase people who are shining and celebrating and doing great things and showing people that it's possible is really important for everybody to see, not just people with disabilities.
2: The Learning Disabilities Association of PEI hopes more organizations can work together in the future to mark Disability Pride Month on PEI. The group is hosting programming in Charlottetown and Summerside this summer to bring people with disabilities together. Some island dads are learning how to style their children's hair. Lindsay Gallant is a hairstylist and co-host of the Pints and Ponytails event. It brought roughly 20 dads together to learn how to do hairstyles like buns, braids, and ponytails. Gallant says the first event was a success and they want to host more. She says the dads' knowledge on hairstyling ranged, but they were all eager to learn.
12: All of these men were there because they wanted to have that special bond with their daughter, that special time set aside in the morning. And even in the evening for bath time, a lot of questions were about how to comb their hair. Some of their daughters had curly hair. I truly just think it is something that, you know, their daughters will never forget.
2: Gallant says people can expect to see more events like this in the winter, and they might also offer programming for moms too. And finally, here are the latest gas prices from IRAC. The price of regular gas has dropped 1.5 cents and now costs $2.01 maximum. But the cost of premium gas, diesel, and furnace oil have not changed. Premium is $2.13, diesel is $2.45, and the maximum price for furnace oil is $1.70, depending on your supplier. And that is the latest from CBC News. Our next newscast is at 7:30.
0: It's so hard to predict. So I watched Louise Martin actually on Compass talk about how oil prices, like the barrel of oil, has actually gone up. Mm-hmm. So we were discussing last night at home, and I'm like, I think gas prices will take a big jump. But no, they went down.
2: They did go down.
0: Hey, this is not for the fool of heart to try to guess what's going to happen with gas prices.
2: You are absolutely right.
0: Anyway, thanks for that, Taylor.
2: Thank you, Wayne.
0: I should also mention a traffic note for the weekend. There's a big party happening on Kent Street. It's the Rainbow Road Party this weekend between Kent Street between Great George and Prince Street. So there will be a portion of Kent Street that will be closed to vehicle traffic, including parking for that Rainbow Road Party. That's all part of the 2026 PEI Pride Festival. Those restrictions go in place very early tomorrow morning, Saturday morning at 4 a.m., and they'll stay in place until about 2 a.m. Sunday morning. So basically all day tomorrow, Kent Street between Great George and Prince Street will be closed to traffic. That's for the Rainbow Road Party as Pride wraps up for another year here on Prince Edward Island. I also have some notes about the Natal Day celebrations. I'll try to get to those a bit later in our show as well. Coming up in this half hour, of course, John will stop by with the latest from the world of sports, and we'll have more about that Summerside Health Center opening. But first, in your weather forecast for the island, showers ending this morning. Then we should see mainly cloudy skies, but there's still a risk of thunder showers early this morning. We could get about 5 millimeters of rain. Those winds will be north.

0: Forecast currently holds Monday, Tuesday, Wednesday, Thursday next week. All a mix of sun and clouds with temperatures in the mid to high 20s. Setting up to be a beautiful day next week. Maybe I should ask the boss if I can have next week off. No, actually, I'm here hosting next week. Currently in Charlottetown, we have 17 degrees with mist at 16 degrees in Surrey. 17 degrees at all of our other reporting stations in Harrington, Tignish, St. Peter's, Stanhope, and Summerside. It's 6:38. 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Well, what is the best way to boost your salary? In today's tough job market, it can be hard to do. Businesses are fighting global pressures and profit margins are being squeezed, leaving little room for wage growth. But as people struggle with the cost of living, it seems that younger workers are more willing than ever to leave their jobs for better pay. Our personal finance columnist, Rabin Ahmed Haq, has more.
1: 12 jobs. That's how many different positions film producer Joshua D'Souza has held since graduating from university 7 years ago.
2: I think changing jobs is something that the Gen Z workforce expects.
1: D'Souza says leaving a job for a better opportunity or better pay is no longer considered taboo. He says his generation is used to a fast-moving workforce where layoffs can come at any time. He adds life is expensive and he's always looking for the next paying job. The last thing he wants is to be let go or have his contract end and have nothing lined up.
2: And I think what that leads to is a culture of always looking for what the next opportunity is. Even during a job that you love, that is creative, fulfilling, and has boundaries and a great work-life balance, a lot of my colleagues and friends are always looking at job boards of what else is out there, because your current job is not guaranteed for 5 years as it might have been in previous generations.
3: Based on our research, we've seen that Gen Z, their average tenure at a company is 1.1 years.
1: Nancy D'Onofrio is a vice president at the recruiting firm Randstad Canada. Her company researched how likely it is for each generation to job hop. They found the youngest workers are more likely to leave a job for better pay, better opportunity, and more work-life balance.
3: If they don't feel that they're learning, they're growing, and investment is made in their development, or they're bored and the roles are not interesting, they will jump ship and they're not scared to do so.
1: She says this is unlike Gen Xers or millennials who are more likely to stay in a job 20 plus years. It's a trend Mark Franklin sees firsthand as a career coach, but says the move has to be made carefully.
4: There can be a real cost if you move too quickly. So if you leave before completing any big project or seeing the results of those projects, or earning the opportunity to take on a greater responsibility at work.
1: Franklin is the president of Career Cycles, a career coaching firm, and host of the Career Buzz podcast. He says young people are not afraid to take chances in their careers, but before leaving any job, they should find success in the one they are in. This helps build your reputation for the next opportunity.
4: Future employers really appreciate projects and stories where you began something and then you finished it. Also, if you move too quickly, you might miss the chance to develop some of those deeper relationships with colleagues or clients or suppliers. And those relationships can become an important part of your professional network. They can even become referrals to new jobs in the future.
1: He agrees that changing jobs can be an excellent way to increase your pay. It puts you in a powerful position. You have the skills the company needs and wants.
4: We see that sometimes the move, depending on what you've been doing in the past and how your track record is, the move may lead you to either a different opportunity, a similar role, but a higher salary, or it can bring you into a higher role, that next level up. That works if you have a good enough story to tell.
1: Film producer and Gen Z worker D'Souza says changing jobs frequently has allowed him to command more pay. But he acknowledges that can't be the only strategy. At this stage in his career, work experience and finding a mentor are paramount. D'Souza says shorter work tenures are part of the culture now, but he would not call himself a job hopper, just someone always looking for the best opportunity. For CBC Radio, I'm Rabina Ahmed Haq.
0: Thanks so much for that, Rabina. And what do you think? Would you leave your current job to take another job if they offered you more money? Is money the most important thing? Or maybe just being happy at what you do? We'd love to hear from you. You can always reach us at

0: 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Call or talk back line at 1-800-680-1898. And you can always text the show, 782-324-2961. Let's check in again with some more events happening across Prince Edward Island. Good morning. You've reached Island Morning. Who do we have on the line?
1: David Murphy with the Melbourne Irish Society. I just wanted to bring up the information on our Ceilidh this weekend, Friday the 31st. At the Benevolent Irish Society, 582 North River Road, where special is Capulton's Marsh with Randy Diddley, Frank McQuaid, and Willie Arsenault. They're going to feature a tribute to the Clancy Brothers and Tommy Makem. Also, we have guest fiddler Allison Giggy, and with a fiddler skilled as Allison, you need step dancers. And Friday's Ceilidh will have Arian Claire Monroe and Rosie Moss from the Havenwood Dancers. It will be a great night. The doors are open at 6:30. Tickets can be purchased at the door or through Locarius on the BIS website. It will be an enjoyable, fun, wonderful evening. So looking forward to seeing you there.
0: A perfect way to spend a Friday night.
1: It is indeed. It is indeed. Especially it may be raining that day, and so you have to get out to do something. Much more different. Enjoying a great Irish Ceilidh.
0: David, thanks so much for calling.
1: Okay, thank you.
0: So many great music events happening across Prince Edward Island. If you're just looking for something to do, just have to go online and look at some of the great events. The Buzz has a great listing as well. So many events happening across Prince Edward Island each and every day. Well, lots of events happening in sports too. Let's check in now with John. Good morning, John.
2: Hi, Wayne.
0: Canadian Damian Warner of London has been leading halfway through the men's decathlon at the Commonwealth Games.
2: Well, you know, I can see why athletes at partake in the decathlon look so exhausted when it's over. It's unbelievable what they have to go through. He's got a very slim lead. He leads the standings, 4,353 points, just 14 points ahead of an athlete from India after five events. Warner finished first in the 100 meters, second in the long jump, fifth in the shot put, third in the high jump, fifth in the 400 meter race. It wraps up today with the 110-meter hurdles, the discus, the pole vault, the javelin, and the 1,500 meters. Wow. And from a CBC Sports feature, here is London's Damian Warner, the 2020 Olympic champion and four-time world medalist.
3: Most people aren't able to compete when they're 36 years old and compete at a high level. I believe that when I go into a competition and I'm healthy, I can compete with anybody in the world. I don't think that I've accomplished everything that I can on the track. I think that I could still score higher than I've ever scored. A long time ago, I set out to try to put the perfect decathlon together, and 16 years later, I feel like I haven't been close, so... hopefully, when it's all said and done, I can say, like, you know what? This was the perfect decathlon.
2: Para sprinter Shariana Haas of Toronto won a gold medal in the women's T47 100-meter final. Another Canadian, Chloe Dunbar of Newport, Nova Scotia, won the silver. Julia Tunks of London, women's discus silver. Canada's George Quarko and his guide, a bronze in the men's 100-meter T12 final. And weightlifter Xavier Lusignan of Quebec and Etta Love of Saskatoon added bronze medals for Canada. On the medal podium, it's Canada sitting third overall behind Australia and England. After winning six medals Thursday, Canada is 15 gold, same as England, but England's won more overall medals. 13 silver and 17 bronze. The Commonwealth Games will end on Sunday. Competition, of course, is on CBC television.
0: Now in the WNBA, Toronto Tempo lost for the second time this week to the Minnesota Lynx.
2: Yeah, this Minnesota team is awfully strong, and if you're not at full strength, you're going to have trouble beating them. The Lynx winning their ninth in a row, 104-72 over the Tempo to sweep a home-and-home series this week. Toronto's lost five in a row. Their season record is now 10-18. Some of their top players are injured, and that hurts. Minnesota had a season-high 14 steals and scored 31 points off of 24 Toronto turnovers. Tempo play their next game Sunday night at Golden State. In the other game, Chicago Sky came back from 14 points down to beat Connecticut Sun 94-88.
0: And a rookie quarterback led the BC Lions to a win over Winnipeg in the CFL.
2: Yeah, his name's Caden Salter, and he helped the Lions win in Winnipeg 35-19, just the second win this season for BC. In his first CFL start, Salter threw for 96 yards and a touchdown. He also rushed 10 times for 160 yards. His rushing yards unofficially set a franchise record for a quarterback in a single game, passing the 125 yards put up by his cousin, Casey Printers, in 2005. The winless Ottawa Redblacks, 0-6 to start the season, will host the East-leading Montreal Alouettes tonight.
0: And we have some baseball, golf, and tennis to finish up.
2: Yeah, in baseball, the AL East leading Tampa Bay Rays beat Texas and moved 3.5 ahead of the Yankees in the division. Yankees lost in extra innings to the White Sox. Red Sox won their game over the Athletics. Blue Jays were off yesterday. They open an interleague series at Rogers Center tonight against St. Louis. Dylan Cease getting the start for Toronto. In the New Brunswick Senior Baseball League, both games last night rained out. Tonight, St. John Alpines play at Fredericton. Moncton Mets face the Charlottetown Islanders. That game will be played at Legends Field in Summerside at 7:30 tonight. And in golf at the Women's British Open, Canadian Brooke Henderson shot an opening round 72. She's in a group tied for 37th. Vancouver's Anna Huang shot 75. Japan's Shiho Kawaki and Thailand's Athis Thitakul lead at 6-under. On the PGA Tour, American Peter Menotti shot a career-best 9-under-61, tying a tournament record in the first round of the Rocket Classic and a two-shot lead. Canadian Corey Connors, 3-under-67. He's tied for 27th. And in tennis, Canadian Denis Shapovalov advanced to the quarterfinals of the Los Cabos Open in California. Shapo is the defending champion. There you go.
0: Thanks for that, John. Have a great weekend.
2: You too.
0: That's John Hancock here every day around this time with the latest from the world of sports.

0: It's 6:50. You have 10 minutes if you're getting to work for 7 a.m. this morning. We're heading back to Summerside, where it comes to access. So when it comes to accessing health care, it's not always a one-stop shop. And sometimes it's not even where you should go or completely clear of where you should go when you need some medical help. Well, there's a new medical facility in Summerside that's changing that. The Summerside Health Center brings together several health services all under one roof. It has been in the works now for several years, and the official opening was yesterday. Tony Davis went out to check it out. While he was there, he spoke with Andrea Weil, the Director of Primary Health Care Operations with Health PEI. He started by asking her what services are offered at the new center.
1: We're really excited to have the Summerside Community Health Center open. The services in this building right now are primary care services, where I would work, that team. But as well in this building, we also have the Provincial Geriatrics Program, we have public health, we have mental health and addictions, needle exchange program, there's some lab services here.
2: What's the importance of kind of bringing all of those services together in collaboration?
1: So as a health system, we know that the system's complicated and it's complex, and putting everybody in this region, a lot of them under one roof, really allows an increased opportunity for us to collaborate and work together so that we can have those conversations and support the patient's health.
2: How important is having like a facility like this in terms of providing, I guess, healthcare access for, you know, Prince County?
1: Healthcare access is critical to Islanders. It's really important that we have an ability for patients to be able to come in and get the care that they need. And so a facility like this welcomes individuals to come in for a variety of services. And it's really important that they have that as close together as they possibly can. So instead of having to go to a few different buildings across town, they can now come into one building to receive their care.
2: Is this facility fully staffed? Or are you still, you know, recruiting certain positions?
1: So health human resources are really challenging. That's no secret across the country. We definitely still have some vacancies, and we're working really hard to fill those, and recruitment is really, really important to Health PEI. As we work towards that, you know, we're really also trying to look at all of the team members that already work within the teams, and how do we optimize all of their care and abilities and services, and how do we have them supporting the Islanders that really need the care.
2: Does having a facility like this help with recruitment, though, whenever you are, you know, maybe showing a new doctor, a new physician, a new nurse practitioner, you know, administrative assistant, where the space they might be working, it's brand new, it's big, it's bright. I mean, do you think that will help with recruiting in the long run?
1: Yeah, absolutely. In fact, we've already heard that it people are drawn to the shiny new spaces sometimes. It's the people that will keep them here. It's definitely a wonderful recruitment tool, and we've already seen some really great successes with that. People have been excited. Before this building even opened, you know, with hard hats on, we were touring people through this building trying to recruit them to PEI.
2: I mean, is the hope in the long run that providing access like this to care might alleviate some of the pressures in other parts of Health PEI?
1: Receiving care in the right place is critically important to the system, and this is a step as well towards solving some of those challenges. We can't solve it overnight, but every piece that we put together is ultimately trying to help that. You know, our emergency departments are incredibly busy, and they have incredibly important roles when it comes to emergency care, but the things that are services that could be served elsewhere, it's really important that we establish that in other places. And, you know, within the primary care world, we're very committed to trying to do that. So with any new building, there's always a few, you know, kinks and bumps along the way. For the most part, though, it's been really seamless. There's been a lot of planning that went into opening this building up, and so they've really just sort of handled each one in stride. You know, we're still struggling a little bit with the heat in the building and the cooling in the building. Some parts are different than others, and, you know, smaller things like that, but, you know, overall, things have gone really, really well. It's a beautiful facility.
0: That was Andrea Weil, the Director of Primary Health Care Operations with Health PEI. Now, Tony also spoke with Health and Wellness Minister Corey Daigle.
3: It's a big milestone. Obviously, the sod turning was in 2022, it was Minister Hudson at the time. And finally, we're at the point where the building is open to the public and we can move everyone in. It's a huge $30 million investment in this community to bring all the services under one building, which really is what our goal at Health PEI is focused on, and having everything offered in one location and in collaborative care.
2: Why is that so important to have, you know, all these services kind of tied together here in Prince County?
3: Well, I think it's obviously easier for the patient, and that's really what our focus is on, is the patient and having all those services offered in one facility. So, for instance, we have mental health and addictions, geriatrics, primary care, public health, all in one building, and plus many more services. When all those individuals work in one building, they can collaborate, they can work together, and not everyone's in different silos. So it's a huge step forward. There's still some more work to go, but having the building opened, functioning, with everyone working in the same location is a huge step.
2: You know, you hear a lot about how busy our emergency rooms here are on Prince Edward Island, whether it be the PCH or, you know, the Charlottetown, the QEH. I guess, is the hope here that services like this might take some of the pressure off of those big hospitals in the province?
3: Well, it's not going to take off the pressure right away. We've obviously done a number of things with Pharmacy Plus, and we're adding more, expanding the scope of pharmacists in the coming months too, to help reduce that pressure on ERs, and in particular for those who don't have access to a family doctor. But I think what this will do, having a state-of-the-art facility really like this, a $30 million facility in Summerside, is help attract physicians, healthcare professionals, NPs, etc., to want to work here. And when you're touring a possible new physician or a resident that's coming out of medical school, and they're in a facility like this, hopefully they're going to say, wow, I would love to live and work here. And I think that's a big part of this as well, and also working in a collaborative model.
2: Is this facility fully staffed? If not, are you confident that it will be eventually?
3: Actually, in my tour just previous to the opening not too long ago, nurse practitioners to want to work here. So is it completely full? No, but obviously we want to have the space to be able to attract new physicians, new nurse practitioners, etc., into this facility. So there is the space there. A lot of the services that are in Summerside are moving in here. Not everyone is going to move in, but no, obviously we'll be working, recruitment is working hard to attract new doctors and NPs to the area too. Well, in terms of the facility, I know some people say, well, why are we building this brand new facility if we don't have the people to work in it, or we know we need to focus on recruiting people, which we are. We're making significant changes behind the scenes in recruitment and how we recruit healthcare professionals to PEI. But I'm a big believer in build it and they will come. And if we don't have state-of-the-art facilities like this, how are we attracting physicians, nurse practitioners, registered nurses, all the healthcare professionals to make our system work? Having facilities like this, I think, will help attract them from around the world and across Canada.
0: That was Health and Wellness Minister Corey Diggle. Earlier, we heard from Andrea Weil, the Director of Primary Care Operations. They were both speaking to our Tony Davis about the opening of the new Summerside Health Center. Have you been into the new center? Are you in the Summerside area and excited about the new location? As Corey mentioned, are you concerned that the facility won't address the real issues, which, of course, are the lack of professionals across our healthcare system? We'd love to hear from you. 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

0: Welcome to the Friday edition of Island Morning, Friday, July 31st. Yes, tomorrow is August 1st. Good morning. I'm Wayne Thibodeau. Taylor O'Brien's at the news desk, and Hunter Hamilton is behind the controls.
1: When you say that you're going to celebrate somebody with a disability, a lot of people think that's almost like an oxymoron or that you can't celebrate disability, and you absolutely can. And so I think that's why it's important to highlight July as this month of pride for people with disabilities.
0: That's the Executive Director of Learning Disabilities PEI, Jennifer Barrett. Coming up on Island Morning, she shares why disability pride is so important. And it took days and millions of dollars to get the Irving Whale out of the water. The oil barge was salvaged off the coast of Western PEI 30 years ago this week. Ian Petrie's in the studio now, and we will be chatting with him. He was one of the reporters who covered the lifting of the Irving oil barge. That's coming up in this half hour of Island Morning. But first, let's check in with Taylor Ryan. And Taylor, you and I were just mentioning, so great to hear she and Desjardins, of course, an alumni of CBC Prince Edward Island, hosting World Report this morning.
2: I know. What a wonderful way to wake up to hear Sheehan. We're just so proud of her and everything she's accomplishing.
0: No question. Now, the official word is that Sheehan's back with us this fall, but I don't know. They may keep her in Toronto. But anyway, it's lovely to hear her this morning. What's coming up on the news at 7:30?
2: Well, the CEO of Maritime Electric says cables to bring in power. Possible blackouts on the island. The federal government announced last week it would provide nearly $6 million toward prep work for the cable project, with hopes that construction will start in 2028. The new Summerside Community Health Center is officially open. The facility hosts multiple care services, including cardiac rehabilitation, the provincial geriatrics program, and more. And finally, some island dads are learning how to style their children's hair. Pints and Ponytails brought roughly 20 dads together to learn how to do hairstyles like buns, braids, and ponytails. Those are just some of the stories I'll have for you coming up at 7:30, Wayne.
0: Thanks for that, Taylor. Taylor, we'll be back in about 18 minutes' time with your full local newscast. Well, it looks like some drizzle now falling in Charlottetown. Let's check in with CBC meteorologist Trevor Adams.
3: For today, you can expect the cloudy skies to continue. Likely still going to see some showers and the possibility of a thunderstorm, largely through eastern parts of the island. Rainfall amounts of 5 millimeters. If you get a heavy downpour, that could accumulate to 20 millimeters. Highs today, only about 20, but with the humidity feeling more like 25, and those winds will still persist out of the northeast for the day, but they will become lighter tonight. We're looking at cloudy skies. Still a good chance that we could see some showers through the overnight, even the possibility of a thunderstorm. Fog patches will develop. The winds will become light and the low will get down to about 16 degrees. And then for tomorrow morning, some morning showers. The fog will give way to a mix of sun and cloud. Today afternoon, we'll see a high of 21 with the humidex making it feel more like 26. So the first part of the weekend, a little bit cloudy, but actually conditions improve quite nicely for the balance of the long weekend.
0: Yes, that's right. It is a long weekend. We're off the air on Monday, but Halifax will have a regional show. So I shouldn't say we're off the air. CBC's Island Morning will be back on Tuesday. But it looks like a nice week setting up next week. A mix of sun and cloud with temperatures in the mid to high 20s, really right through most of next week. I'm picking up some rain on those road cameras, particularly down in Pool's Corner, St. Peter's. So there is some rain across the province. If you're traveling, no issues being reported at the Confederation Bridge or at the airport. We, of course, are watching the latest developments with WestJet and the talks with some of its staff. So far, WestJet flights are showing up on time here in Charlottetown. Although those travel disruptions, WestJet is saying, could start later today. And Northumberland Ferries, again, noting that tomorrow, Saturday, August 1st, there'll be no sailings at 11:45 and 1:30. That's so staff can complete some safety drills. That's tomorrow, Saturday, August 1st. 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It's 30 years this week since the Irving Whale was salvaged from the waters off the coast of Western PEI. It was an oil barge that sank in 1970 and stayed in the water right up until 1996 when it was salvaged in late July. The operation cost $42 million and lasted several days. From the CBC archives, here are some sounds from the moments it came up.
4: There it is. You can see it. That's her. Irving Whale. First time seen by man in 26 years.
5: you guys going to go all stops? When does he want to put us on? Let's get some water out of him.
6: We're all stops, standing by.
5: Okay, let's go, Wade. Hey, Johnny, you got a torch we can add?
6: And we'll get it to you on the corner.
5: We'll set you up. Joe.
7: 409, 409, this is the Irving Whale.
8: Ah, that's good here. Did you catch that?
9: Nice one, John, from the Sir William Alexander.
10: At that moment, what was going through your mind? You see this blip of a rusty old thing come up over the edge. What'd you think?
9: I was tense today. Today was the day I was tense. I mean, this is the day when you can lose it all. Just for a few hundred yards when the wind blew up at noon a little bit. Our experience out here is, even though it's not predicted to blow up more, lots of times it does. So that was probably the most difficult period. Once it was on the barge, then it was great. Once it had taken the blocks on the barge, then it was even better. Now that the deck's nearly empty, it's great.
0: Sounds from the Irving Whale resurfacing for the first time in 26 years. That's from July 30th, 1996, 30 years ago this week. After that, the barge was towed to Halifax, where it was cleaned up and the remaining oil on board removed. It found about 1,000 liters had spilled over the course of the time the barge was underwater. As for the barge itself, in 2001, this is hard to believe, it actually went back into operations. I had forgotten about that. Not carrying oil, but carrying wood chips and other materials, mostly in Atlantic Canada. Now, Ian Preacherie was one of the CBC reporters on the story at that time. Ian is now retired, but he's come back into the studio this morning to talk a bit about that. What was your reaction as you heard those sights and sounds?
11: Well, I had a chance to hear it last night, and when I got called to come in this morning, I had to kind of revisit a lot of the things. The real irony, Wayne, I think, is that the actual day of the lifting was probably the easiest story about all of this to tell, because there were so many things that had gone on before in terms of lawsuits and who should pay and all of that. There was a bid rigging legal case in the early 70s when they initially looked at trying to lift the Irving Whale. And then post the lift, of course, there was trying to recover the money and where the PCB oil would go and all of this sort of thing. But on the day, and it was an extraordinary because it was a perfect day, the water was calm. The week before, we have to remember that they had insurance, the government, Coast Guard, until the end of July to do this job. And if it had gone beyond that, they would have had to cancel the whole thing and wait for another time. So the week before, the weather was terrible. And everybody was kind of waiting, are we going to get that break in the weather that will allow us to do this? They'd hired a very competent salvage crew from New Jersey. They knew that once they could start the lift, it would be okay. And the other thing I wanted to mention that really didn't get mentioned last night or this morning are the divers. To me, they're the real heroes in all of this. These are people who spent day and night under pressure, either down at the Irving Whale level, 220 feet below the surface, or in high compression tanks, you know, trying to prevent from getting the bends. And they had to do the hard work of, welding little bits of metal on that would hold the cables. They had to dig under the Irving Whale so the cable could go underneath the thing. And on the morning of the lift, there was a delay, and no one really quite knew why, and it was because one of the cables, it was described to me as if when you have a zipper that gets caught and you can't quite pull it up and it's not quite lining up, this is what was happening with the cable. But it after about an hour and a half, 2 hours, they finally got it, and then immediately the lift started.
0: Wow. Now, this, as you mentioned, was a complicated operation, but I also remember back, there was a lot of fishermen very worried that they might lift this thing, it could break, and it obviously would have devastating consequences.
11: Well, it was devastating one way or the other. I think, when they looked at the steel on the thing, they saw it was still in really good shape. It had corroded a little bit. I'm just going to read you very briefly. There was several court cases after the thing in terms of who would pay.
0: Right.
11: And there was a Justice Sean Harrington who put it this way, and I think it's worth remembering. He said, The government of the day, this is the Liberal government of the day, was pursuing a political agenda. This was post-Exxon Valdez. The principle of polluter pay was in vogue. Although the precise timing of the refloating may have been political, the fact remains that the Irving Whale would have broken up probably sooner rather than later. She would corrode and break up, releasing well over 3,000 tons of oil to the great prejudice of the marine habitat, the shoreline, and those dependent upon the sea and shore. So, yes, there was a lot of intrigue around the whole thing, but the fact remained there, this thing was a time bomb. Yes. And was going to break up at some point.
0: Now, I have to ask you a little bit about the journalistic side of things, because the technology is different. Let's face it. There's satellite trucks now. There's DeGiro units. We can go live to various locations. Here you are. I grew up in Western PEI. You're 2 hours or more by land, but you're in the middle of the ocean. How did you tell this story?
11: It's an excellent question. I mean, back then, television in particular really was the two-ton pencil, mm-hmm. right? Nothing was simple. Now, with digital files and the internet and satellites and so on, you can move stories around pretty easily. We had to do shooting. I had a terrific cameraman, Steve Stapleton, and a terrific editor back here, the late Lloyd McDonald, who did incredible work. And it was physically very demanding, because you did your shooting. I'd write the script. I'd voice it. It would all be on tape, which would then go to a helicopter, would be taken to the airport. It would be taxied here to Charlottetown. And somehow Lloyd had to kind of pull all these pictures and clips and script and everything together to make a coherent news story. So it took a lot of cooperation and a fair bit of work. It would be easier to do today. We didn't even have cell phones at that point.
0: Wow.
11: We had satellite phones, which allowed us to at least communicate by voice. And I did radio interviews at the time. But it was a very difficult time.
0: Well, thanks so much for coming in and telling us about it.
11: Hey, it's nice to remember. Thank you.
0: Yeah, no question. That's Ian Petrie, of course, a retired reporter here at CBC, remembering the Irving Whale. Amazing. It's 7:22. 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

0: And that's Jericho Road with the Plea of the Irving Whale. Well, it is 7:23, 7 minutes before Taylor's newscast coming up at 7:30. Pride is often celebrated with rainbow flags and big parades, but July is also Disability Pride Month, which can look a little different. The month started being celebrated in the U.S. in July of 1990, when a law was created that banned discrimination against people with disabilities in the workplace. Now the month is celebrated around the world, including here on PEI. This month, the Learning Disabilities Association of PEI has been working with island employers to teach them how to make workplaces more inclusive, including for people who may have undiagnosed disabilities. The group has also been having more events to bring people with disabilities together. I'm joined now by the Executive Director of Learning Disabilities PEI, Jennifer Bartlett, to reflect on the month. Good morning, Jennifer.
1: Good morning.
0: Well, tell
1: us. Thank you for having me.
0: Well, thank you for coming in. Thanks. Tell us a bit about some of the work you've been doing this month with employers.
1: Absolutely. We just, for example, had a workshop with Construction PEI Association, talking to them about learning disabilities, what they look like, how they look at in the workplace, and how employers can work with people with learning disabilities in the workplace to make the workplace a stronger environment for everyone.
0: So why is it important to celebrate something like this?
1: I think because there's a lot of negative feelings that can kind of surface, especially when you have a disability. So in the context of a learning disability, for example, when somebody finds out they have a learning disability, often they feel shame, they feel despair, they feel frustration and anger, they feel a sense of hopelessness, and they feel that they're a burden. And all of those feelings really can wreak havoc on one's mental and physical health. And it can change the trajectory of somebody's life when they don't have that kind of hope. I think it's really important to change that narrative and to look at the strengths and the abilities of people with disabilities, and to show that with some accommodations, people can have amazing careers. They can have amazing lives and do and contribute much to society. And we need to celebrate that so that we bring hope to people in those darkest moments when they're feeling that challenge, when they're feeling the hardship of their disability, that there is hope and that they have something to offer. And they do. They really do. And so highlighting that during this month is really, really important. Often when people say that they have a disability, the answer is, oh, I'm sorry to hear that. And again, we need to change that narrative and look at how we can help and support and understand and educate ourselves around helping others and being kind and empathetic.
0: So Disability Pride Month also celebrates people who are undiagnosed.
1: I think it's because we're finding out more and more around diagnoses now. There's so much more research and understanding around disabilities. And there are big wait lists. The healthcare challenges exist as well in the disabilities community. And so we have people waiting a number of years to get diagnosed with disabilities. And it's a very tough thing to get that diagnosis now with the state of the healthcare at the moment. It's also very expensive. So if you don't have private healthcare, if you can't get public funding to get diagnosed, you're looking at over between $2,000 and $5,000 to get a diagnosis around a learning disability, for example. And so there are more and more people walking around with an undiagnosed disability. And we have to also recognize too that there are a lot of hidden disabilities, and learning disabilities is one of those hidden disabilities where you don't see the wheelchair, you don't see the blindness, for example. You'd be talking to somebody and not know that they have a disability. And so we have to treat anyone with patience and respect and empathy, not knowing what the story is and what the story may be, because they may end up with that diagnosis.
0: I only have about 30 seconds or so left, but I do want to ask you, what other events do you have planned for the summer?
1: Well, we just opened an office in Summerside, so we're directing a lot of our attention to their Summerside office. We have every Thursday right now, we're offering a youth group. It's kind of a conversation circle. Just come on in and have some fun. Next week, we're going to Holman's Ice Cream. We're really focusing on creating community with the learning disability community right now on Prince Edward Island.
0: Well, thanks so much for coming in.
1: Thank you very much for having me.
0: That is Jennifer Bartlett, the Executive Director of Learning Disabilities PEI. She was speaking to us about some of the events going on as part of Learning Disabilities Week, part of Pride. Well, coming up in the next half hour here on Island Morning, we hear from the Minister of Finance and Affordability about the modernization now underway of the Liquor Control Act. That's the law that governs liquor sales and services in this province. Province is now looking for feedback from customers, so we will have the Minister alive in the studio to talk about that review that's now underway. In your island weather forecast, looks like showers ending this morning, then mainly cloudy with a 30% chance of showers. There's still a risk of thundershowers early this morning. About 5 millimeters are possible, although we could get 20 millimeters in those heaviest showers. Winds will be northeast 20, gusting to 40. Now, the temperature today, it seems a little cooler, near 20 degrees, but I think when you walk out the door, you're going to feel that humidity. The feel-like temperature today is 25 degrees. 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
2: This is CBC News. It's 18 degrees in Kensington and 17 degrees in Goose River. Good morning, I'm Taylor O'Brien. Health PEI says Western Hospital's emergency department is closed today because of a temporary staffing shortage. It says the ER will reopen for regular hours tomorrow from 8 a.m. to 8 p.m. This is the fourth time the ER has closed since last Thursday. All closures have been because of a shortage of staff. Health PEI says anyone with emergency medical needs should call 911 or seek emergency services. The new Summerside Community Health Center is officially open 4 years after construction started. The facility hosts multiple care services, including cardiac rehabilitation, the provincial geriatrics program, and more. Corey Deagle is PEI's Minister of Health and Wellness. He says he thinks the center will attract healthcare workers to the city.
3: When you're touring a possible new physician or a resident that's coming out of medical school, then they're in a facility like this. Hopefully they're going to say, wow, I would love to live and work here. And I think that's a big part of this as well, and also working in a collaborative model.
2: The health center is open Monday to Friday from 8 a.m. to 4 p.m. Staying in Summerside, utility work will take place this morning on parts of South and North Drive in the city. The city says the work is on the wind farm power line after a motor vehicle accident. It's happening between 9:30 a.m. and 12 p.m. on South Drive, north of Pope Road, and North Drive from Lyle Road. Motorists are advised to take alternate routes. The CEO of Maritime Electric says cables to bring in power from New Brunswick won't be the end of worries about possible blackouts on the island. The federal government announced last week it would provide nearly $6 million toward prep work for the cable project, with hopes that construction will start in 2028. Jason Roberts is the utility CEO.
4: The cables alone are not the solution. The cables help us access energy supply off island. There's still a critical need for capacity here on the island. So we do critically need generation here on the island to backstop in cases of high load or challenges with the interconnection itself or transmission issues on the mainland.
2: The application for the cables is still before IRAC, with the hearing scheduled for late August. In other news, a $200,000 fine recently paid by Atlantic Lottery was due to a transaction under $500. That's according to new information shared by the corporation with CBC News. Earlier this month, Atlantic Lottery paid the fine after a financial watchdog agency found three violations. The agency said Atlantic Lottery failed to report suspicious activity and failed to comply with other administrative rules, but the investigation found no suspicious activity. In a July 10th statement, the corporation said it paid the fine in full and that allegations did not involve money laundering, terrorist financing, or other criminal activity. Annick Lamoureux is a forensic accountant in Halifax. She says fines are high to make sure corporations have the systems in place to track and report reports suspicious financial activity.
5: I think by publishing these fines on their website, it shows the reporting entities that it's important for them to have a system in place to make sure they are able to report these transactions and comply to their anti-money laundering legislation. But also it's important for the public to see that, you know, FinTrack is, you know, enforcing those rules.
2: The watchdog agency could not disclose more details about who the player was or about where or how the transaction took place. Atlantic Lottery said it will work with the agency to continue to improve its anti-money laundering program. Some island dads are learning how to style their children's hair. Lindsay Gallant is a hairstylist and co-host of the Pints and Ponytails event. It brought roughly 20 dads together to learn how to do hairstyles like buns, braids, and ponytails. Gallant says the first event was a success and they want to host more. She says the dads' knowledge on hairstyling ranged, but they were all eager to learn.
6: All of these men were there because they wanted to have that special bond with their daughter, that special time set aside in the morning. And even in the evening for bath time, a lot of questions were about how to comb their hair. Some of their daughters had curly hair. I truly just think it is something that, you know, their daughters will never forget.
2: Gallant says people can expect to see more events like this in the winter, and they might also offer programming for moms too. You'll hear more about Pints and Ponytails on this upcoming half hour of Island Morning. And that is the latest from CBC News. Our next newscast is at 8:30.
0: Thanks for that, Taylor. Some light drizzle falling right now in Charlottetown near 17 degrees. In fact, 17 is a popular temperature right across the province. The only exception is up in Summerside, where it has creeped up to 18 degrees. And it looks like we'll see those showers throughout the morning. This morning, we will see some clearing. There is still some instability in the air. So CBC meteorologist Trevor Adams saying we could still see some thunder showers or thunderstorms. About 5 millimeters of rain is possible this morning, but 20 millimeters if those thunderstorms materialize. Those winds will be northeast 20, gusting to 40. We'll see highs of 20, but that feel-like temperature will be closer to 25. There is still a chance of showers and risk of thunderstorms this evening. We will see fog patches developing late this evening. Now, the weekend. I know so many people are concerned about what will the weekend bring. We should see a mix of sun and cloud for most of the day tomorrow, but there is still that chance of showers and a risk of thundershowers early tomorrow morning. Then a mix of sun and cloud, highs near 21. It's going to feel closer to 26. And then, well, I think we're in for a string of nice weather. At least that's what the current forecast says. Sunday, a mix of sun and clouds, highs near 26. And next week, the full week, Monday, highs of 26 and sunny skies. Sunny on Tuesday and 24. Wednesday, 24. Thursday, a mix of sun and cloud, highs of 24. So next week, at this point anyway, it's setting up to be a beautiful stretch of weather. We just got to get through some of this rain, and we all know that rain is badly needed. If you're traveling across the province, we are seeing an uptake in traffic on the Hillsborough Bridge. Well, ask the Minister of Finance what the traffic was like on the bridge when she's coming over. She's sitting next to me here now. Otherwise, no traffic issues being reported at this hour.

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Now, the Liquor Control Act and regulations, they date back nearly 40 years. The regulations, more than 50 years. Now, there have been some, what the province described as periodic amendments, but no major overhauls. A lot has changed over the last four decades. Islanders are now being asked

0: hearing from Islanders, hearing from Island businesses, hearing from people that work at the Liquor Commission, this is absolutely needed.
1: Yeah, you and I were talking just before we went to air about even the name of the commission, the Liquor Control Commission, sort of speaks to a different time, doesn't it?
0: Absolutely, it does, yes.
1: What are you hoping to learn through this review?
0: Well, I think we're looking to basically get Islanders' input on the laws, the regulations, the policies that the Liquor Control Commission works under. I think our outcomes are that we want, that we have maybe a more efficient, more responsive, more clear Liquor Control Act and regulations associated.
1: How does PEI stack up against other provinces?
0: I don't know. I don't really know that. I know lots of provinces are making adjustments. I think we're all trying to figure out how you do liquor retail and regulation in a day like today. I would say that there are a lot of old acts and regulations out there, but we're going to try our best here in PEI, hearing from Islanders and Island businesses on how we can best frame up a new Liquor Control Act.
1: So what type of changes could come as a result of this?
0: Well, I think basically, I think the big things are just looking at today's realities and like how we sell liquor, how we regulate. We could be looking, like if you do the survey, you'll see we're looking at hours of operation. Mm-hmm. We're looking at access. We are looking at marketing and advertising. What can that look like? And all within a lens and knowing that the alcohol strategy came out here not long ago. So we've been aware of that. We've been working with health on that. So we're trying to tackle this one together. So keeping all that in mind, too, so that we're working in a matter of alignment.
1: Yeah, it's interesting. And you mentioned last month, PEI released the province's first standalone alcohol strategy aimed at addressing some of the harms of alcohol and alcoholism. So how do you balance modernizing alcohol sales while also trying to prevent alcohol abuse and addiction?
0: Yeah, I think, you know, I think it does come down to those things. If you would talk to the CPHO office right now, they would talk to you a lot about access. They would talk to you a lot about hours of operation. And they would talk to you about marketing and advertising and how we do that better. How can we put some controls on that? So those are all the things that we've talked about between our offices that we're looking to tackle. You know, another piece there would be, you know, you can get an RTD ready to drink that's like a 5%, 4.5% alcohol content. You can get them now. There's a big new market in that higher percentage, 7%. So do you put a higher price on that?
1: Right.
0: Those are the things that would be considered. And I think all in an effort to, I think on the business side, they would really like to see on our licensees, they would like to see like clearer, more modernized regulations that they work under. You know, we want to be able to support our businesses here, our producers and our licensees as well. That's a big part. They've been asking for this for a while. So if we can help on that front, that's great. But on the Islanders, just your everyday Islanders, just trying to find out, you know, what they're looking for in their retailer regulator of liquor.
1: And on the flip side of that argument, I just came back from doing some traveling. Certainly you go to a lot of provinces. You go to your grocery store, you can pick up your bread, your milk, and a bottle of wine. Here in PEI, we're a huge tourist destination, yet we don't offer that. But then there are some exceptions. So you can go up to the superstore, and yet there's a, you know, brewery that has set up beer sales there. So we seem to be a bit all over the board. So could we start to see wine and beer being sold in grocery stores?
0: Well, I think that'll be up to Islanders to tell us what they want to see, and that's part of this process that we have here before you today. And keeping in mind, you know, the CPHO office and you know, alcohol harms and trying to be socially responsible in how we operate.
1: Now, you mentioned sort of the business side of things, the producers. What changes could come and what are producers asking you for? We have so many great, you know, craft breweries and various alcohol producers in this province. And I think some of them have grown frustrated with some of the restrictions that this province puts in place.
0: Yeah, I think that they would be looking for, I think a big thing now that I've heard from a lot of the island businesses, and we meet with them once a year with the producers and the licensees to see

0: what we need to do. And we have been moving a few needles for them on the policy side. One example would be like they're having a hard time with workforce. They're having workforce challenges. So trying to make their operations a little more efficient. So one thing that we're trying to work on there is batching. So if you have some sort of cocktail that is a very popular cocktail, they can kind of batch produce those for the day. And it cuts down a lot of work at the bar. Individually, it would cut down time in serving those drinks. So batching would be one thing there that would help them with workforce challenges. So I think that's a big thing for them. On the producer side, they have a number of things they want to grow. They have great products. Mm-hmm. So trying to work with the Liquor Control Commission to help support and be a partner in their business.
1: Yeah, and there seems to be some rules that have some of the business owners shaking their head. So we were talking to a few of the breweries. They're like, you know, so why can a PEI brewery sell and deliver keg of locally made beer directly to a restaurant, but it cannot do the same with a case of cans of the exact same beer? So there seems to be some... some rules there that just don't make sense to a lot of the business owners.
0: Yeah, the direct to licensee has been probably their number one priority. And we are already working on that. But that would be between the licensees and the producers, I would say, their number one ask. And that enables them to grow. It enables them to get their product out there. And so we are working with them to get that done.
1: What about the 25% health tax? Is that up for reconsideration?
0: That hasn't really come up, actually. That is something that would be included in our markup. It's something that is a little bit unique to Prince Edward Island, I would say. You know, the fact that it is named the health tax is part and parcel of, in the alcohol strategy, that's part and parcel of those are funds that would go towards that health piece on the other side of that sale of alcohol.
1: Mm. I know there's also been a huge focus on reducing barriers to interprovincial trade, of course, since Trump's tariffs. Mm-hmm. How much will this review address that?
0: Direct-to-consumer is a little bit different. I think one piece there would be whenever that alcohol is dropped off at the door, ensuring that the alcohol is being consumed by 19 years or over. So there is a verification process there. I would say that if that is being looked at as being amped up, I think we have good controls there, but maybe it could be stronger if that's coming into play.
1: So when will this modernization review be complete and when can Islanders expect to see some changes?
0: So consultations open, I think, for 6 weeks, open till August 28th. It's on the website. I think there's links, even if you're at the liquor store on the receipt, I think you can find a QR code or a link to the survey there. So you can find it out there. But certainly, I think we have, the last report I had was we had 500 responses in
1: that,
0: already.
1: Yeah.
0: So I think people are engaged in this, and I'm excited to hear what they have to say.
1: Yeah, and as you say, once you have all that feedback, then I suppose you have to go back and sort of review and figure out what works and what doesn't work.
0: Yes, I think we'll review, we'll see what we get. And I also want to be clear that when we do bring that back, we are trying our best to kind of break down those government silos that everyone talks about and work with justice and work with the health and transportation to ensure that we're building some pretty sound regulations here.
1: And so, as you mentioned, if people want to take part in that survey, they can find it on the PEI government website.
0: They can so.
1: Thanks so much for coming
0: All right. Thanks, Wayne.
1: That's Jill Burge, Minister of Finance and Affordability, and talking about local breweries at the Bogside tonight. A local Prince Edward Island singer-songwriter, Steve Zatt, will be performing at Bogside. That starts at 6 o'clock this evening at Bogside at 11 Brook Street in Montague. And here is Steve Zatt with Joy and Pain.

0: Joy and Pain from the album Jumpstart to Eternity. Steve Zadd, and he will be performing tonight at the Bogside Brewing. That's at 11 Brook Street in Montague. So many great musicians playing at events across the province. So great opportunity to get out and enjoy some great music. Well, getting kids ready and out the door can be hectic, especially if they have long hair and you don't know where to start. A local hairstylist has partnered up with a dad and restaurant owner to host events called Pints and Ponytails. These events have gone viral in other parts of the world. The events bring dads together to have a beer and learn how to do their child's hair. I'm joined now live in the studio by Lindsay Gallant, a hairstylist. Good morning, Lindsay.
1: Good morning.
0: And owner of Ada, Adam Liu. Good morning, Adam.
2: Good morning.
0: Well, thanks so much for coming in. Now, both of you, I guess, have hosted the first Pints and Ponytails event in Charlottetown. Adam, maybe I'll start with you. What inspired this event?
2: Well, with my restaurant's kind of like an event space, so we do lots of different things. And when this went viral online, it got sent to me by many people. And I have a four-year-old daughter who I struggle with doing her hair. And when we saw it, we thought, oh, this would be actually something pretty cool to bring here. And we hadn't seen one in this area, so we thought maybe we'd give it a shot. And so I reached out. I actually got in touch with the people that did it originally in the UK.
0: Oh, neat.
2: And got their approval to bring something like this here to PEI.
0: So tell me what it was like. I know it's four. She's four now, your daughter, you said, right? So you've done it for a while. But the first time you were sort of faced with, okay, I have to do this. I have to get her hair done. How was that?
2: Well, it's pretty much, we're just going to throw on a hat, I think. So it was, you know, for us, I mean, I'm lucky because it's, her mother loves, Emily loves to do her hair. So, and she's always like, oh, where's mommy? I need my hair done. So, but she did finally let me do it after I learned some things here from this. So,
0: and Lindsay, how did you get involved?
1: So Adam was kind enough to reach out to me. He said he thought of me immediately when it came to the event. I was pretty honored. I think really I've actually done Adam's wife's hair for a number of years. So yeah, I was pretty glad that he reached out to me, and I am a mother myself. So I understand that, as you said, mad dash to get out the door for sure.
0: And what was the first event like?
2: It was great. It was a lot of fun. It was really well received. We had a lot of people reach out, and it sold out very quickly. And of course, we already had a lot of demand to bring it back. And but we wanted to just kind of give it a run and see how it went first. And I think overall, it was a big success. And I think we're going to look at doing some more.
0: So, Adam, why focus on dads?
2: I mean, I think, I don't know. I mean, I took it from a personal experience more than anything. And I think, you know, everybody's in the hustle and bustle and grind, and we're all just chugging along. And anytime we can find a way to support or help people navigate through some of those challenges, the things that maybe don't get talked about a whole lot, like that rush out the door, which I experienced this morning. So I think that's a, you know, for me, it was, I love bringing new things to the island, but I also just love, you know, working together in the community. And I knew Lindsay was absolutely the right person to help do this. And if we helped anybody get through that morning rush, even once, then it was worth the time to put into it.
0: So, Lindsay, what did they learn? What did people learn at the last event? And what was the reaction of some of the people you were working with?
1: So I could definitely tell when the men showed up, they were a little sheepish, a little nervous. I kind of started out by just giving them some simple tricks and tips when it came to styling hair, combing, etc. And then we started with a basic ponytail. I was actually surprised at how many men knew how to do a basic ponytail. So we kind of took it step by step, and by the end of it, there was actually a few gentlemen that were able to French braid, which was very impressive. And it was just really good to see how proud the gentlemen were of themselves, and I could tell they walked out of there with a lot more confidence than they arrived with.
0: Yeah, and I think I'm looking at some of the notes here that was provided by our producer. I mean, all kids have different hair, so some have long, some have curly, so it certainly creates a bit of a challenge.
1: Yes, exactly, and they don't like to sit still.
0: Good point.
1: Yeah.
0: Good point. Now, we're sitting here in the studio. It's too bad it's not our first hour on television, and I'm looking at four people, even though I only have two guests here.
1: We've got our girls.
0: Explain to me what we have here in front of us.
1: So these are actually the mannequins that we used. We had 20 men join us. So we kind of did two different groups. So the first group sat down and the other guys were able to kind of mingle and enjoy their food. Basically, we showed them how to brush the hair, there was a lot of tangles, a lot of laughs. But by the end of it, there were some men braiding. Some men were very focused on even just a basic ponytail, because as you said, it's a dash at the door. So these were the props that we used. Everyone actually was able to leave as well with a comb and a bag of elastics.
0: So Adam, let's put your skills to the test now. You've done this a few times. Then can Lindsay sort of talk us through... This is your four-year-old daughter here. Lindsay, what's he doing there?
1: Well, this is a very well-behaved daughter because she doesn't move. We actually had a lot of men say that we need a little more action, a little more chaos in the background. Mm-hmm. But Adam was a natural.
0: Okay.
1: Yes.
2: Yeah.
1: No pressure, Adam.
0: Yeah. So what's he doing there now?
1: So he's basically just... using a basic ponytail technique, twisting and binding the elastic. I think that this is a skill that's very overthought. Mm-hmm. But I think practice makes perfect when it comes to a ponytail, that's for sure. You just have to kind of find that rhythm.
0: And did you get a sense from the dads who were there that, like, some, as Adam, is a pro here, he's already finishing up, but other dads were, like, freaking out?
1: Yeah, I would say that for the most part, they were more so nervous about the tangles, getting mm-hmm. the tangles out. That seems to be a bit of an issue for the morning rush. I think everyone was just excited, which was really good to see. It's such a fun generation of dads. I feel like they're really hands-on. And, you know, with both parents working now full-time, it's good to see the split of the duties. And honestly, I think little girls are just so proud to say their dad did their hair.
0: No question. And of course, we should also point out lots of little boys have long hair too. So they may need some styling tips too.
1: Yes, there was actually a gentleman at the event who wanted to learn how to do a man bun.
0: Mm-hmm.
1: So,
0: right.
1: Yes. So he was pretty excited about that.
0: Now, my understanding is now there's some requests though for moms to have a session for moms because they want some tips as well.
1: Yeah, mm-hmm. exactly. We're definitely open to suggestions from the public on what people want to see. We're really excited to kind of continue this event through the winter.
0: So what are your future plans, Adam? What are we going to do? Are we going to have another one of these events?
2: Yeah, I think so. We're kind of gearing up right now. I think we're tentatively talking about November, and then so we'd be putting something together, I think, around then. And then from there, we'll just continue going one by one. And if the demand continues to be there, and we're going to open it up, obviously, to anybody who wants to come out, then we'll just keep on rolling along and keep putting out new events.
0: Yeah, no, sounds like a great event. Well, thank you both for coming in.
1: Thanks for having us.
0: I should introduce the other two guests. Do we have names?
1: No, we'll work on that. Yeah. We've got 12 girls to name.
0: Oh, there you go. So, yeah, we have our work cut out for us. That was Lindsay Gallant of Locks by Lindsay, correct? And Adam Liu, owner of Ada. Of course, if you're ever in downtown Charlottetown and you need to pick up some lunch, Ada's the place to do it. Coming up in the next half hour here on Island Morning, there was a lot of talk about energy when Canada's premiers and territory leaders met here in Charlottetown last week. And Maritime Electric has been watching these developments closely. Coming up in the next half hour, we're going to hear from the utility's CEO, Jason Roberts.

0: But first, let's check in with Taylor to see what's coming up on the news at 8:30.
1: Thanks, Wayne. Health PEI says Western Hospital's emergency department is closed today because of a temporary staffing shortage. It says the ER will reopen for regular hours tomorrow from 8 a.m. to 8 p.m. The port in Summerside is welcoming a new food cold storage facility. It will have three different temperature-controlled rooms that can store a range of products like seafood and dairy. And finally, the Learning Disabilities Association of PEI has been celebrating Disability Pride this month. The executive director says the focus has been on teaching island employers how to be more accommodating in the workplace. Those are just some of the stories I'll have for you coming up at 8:30, Wayne.
0: Thanks for that, Taylor. And Taylor will be back in about 18 minutes' time with the full local newscast. Some light drizzle falling now in Charlottetown. Let's check in with CBC meteorologist Trevor Adams to see if this rain will continue to fall on this Friday.
2: Well, yes, Wayne, at this point, it's generally cloudy skies today, and the bulk of it right now is falling through Kings County. See some showers rolling through between Bell River and Little Sands, and of course, Surrey getting some heavy downpours right now through that part of the province. As you'd mentioned, drizzle in and around Charlottetown, elsewhere skies are cloudy right now, and that's really going to be the order of the day for today. We are looking at cloudy skies, still some chances of some showers. They will be isolated at that. Rainfall amounts of maybe 5 millimeters, but with heavy downpours, you could see up to 20 millimeters, but again, fairly localized and a slight chance we could see a thunderstorm as well. Highs today, about 20 degrees with the humidex. It's going to be muggy, feeling like 25. Winds continuing out of the northeast, but becoming lighter as the day wears on. Tonight, the cloudy skies are going to linger. Still a slight chance that we could see a shower or an isolated thunderstorm. Fog patches once again developing and a low of 16. But if you are looking for some sunshine, do not despair. In the morning hours, we'll see that fog out there. Maybe a few clouds and showers lingering, but by the afternoon, it's a mix of sun and cloud. We'll see a high of 21, and it will feel more like 26 degrees. And the good news is that weather continues through the balance of the long weekend with a mix of sun and cloud and temperatures into the mid-20s. Wayne?
0: And I believe you're back with us next week.
2: I am, yes.
0: Excellent. We're not on the air on Monday, but we'll be chatting with you on Tuesday.
2: Yeah, I'm going to take full advantage of that. We'll talk to you then.
0: Long weekend. Yay. Have a good one.
2: Yay. You too. Bye.
0: That's CBC meteorologist Trevor Adams. If you are traveling across the province, traffic is picking up on the Hillsborough Bridge. Confederation Bridge, I see lots of traffic there, but everything is running smoothly. It is 18 degrees over the Confederation Bridge with just some winds about 12 kilometers an hour from the east-southeast. A reminder, if you're traveling on Northumberland Ferries, no issues being reported today, but Northumberland Ferries is reminding passengers that the sailings tomorrow, that's Saturday, August 1st, 11:45 and 1:30, those crossings, there'll be no sailings at 11:45 or 1:30. That's so staff can complete safety drill training. And there's no issues being reported at the Charlottetown Airport, YYG. Those WestJet flights are still showing up on time, but of course that work stoppage looms for 4,400 flight attendants at Canada's second largest air carrier after their union issued a 72-hour strike notice early Thursday morning. WestJet has responded to the union's move by issuing a 72-hour lockout notice. So WestJet is saying there could be traffic disruptions at WestJet starting as early as late today. I also want to send one note before we go to our next item. Earlier in the last half hour, we were speaking with the Minister of Finance and Affordability, Jill Burridge, about that review underway of the Liquor Control Commission Act and regulations around with it. The minister may have mentioned that you can access that survey on the PEI government's website. I received a note saying that, in fact, from government officials saying that survey can actually be found on the Liquor Control Commission's website. So if you want to take part in that survey that's now open, asking islanders for their thoughts about where liquor is sold and served on the island as part of the review of the Liquor Control Act, you can find that survey at liquorpei.ca. That's liquorpei.ca. Or if you just search the PEI Liquor Control Commission, you will find that there. It's 8:15. 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Maritime premiers announced they're considering the creation of a new electricity systems operator for the region. And the federal government announced it's providing nearly $6 million to start work on replacing two cables that bring power to the island from New Brunswick. Maritime Electric has been watching these developments closely. Jason Roberts is the utility's CEO. I started by asking him about the proposal for an independent electricity systems operator for the Maritimes and what that could mean for Islanders.
3: We call it an IESO, so I'll use that term for short. So the IESO really is like a body that does the planning, the coordination for generation and transmission work in a particular area jurisdiction. Typically, it's done by province today. And what we're talking about with this most recent announcement is the concept of opportunities for a regional IESO that would look at opportunities for generation planning, transmission planning, that type of work, and maybe ultimately down the road, an organization that could coordinate the operation of the system. But that would be a little ways down the road in our view.
0: Right. So this IESO, these exist now, but it's sort of province by province or maybe jurisdiction by jurisdiction.
3: Yeah. So it really depends on where you are looking in the country or the continent. So as an example, for us, Prince Edward Island, like we're a small jurisdiction, right? You know, people think Maritime Electric is this big company. We're really small in the grand scheme of things when it comes to electricity. So for us, you know, that system operation, although we have operators here on the island that manage our transmission and our distribution, we actually work very closely with a New Brunswick system operator who coordinates sort of on a larger scale for us and New Brunswick.
0: So I know there has been talk in the past about, is it cheaper if the government or through the Energy Corporation bought the power, Maritime Electric distributed the power? So in this sort of system with an independent electricity system operator, they would buy the power?
3: So the IESO would decide who supplies the power, and then the utilities would secure the energy from those resources. It could be a Maritime Electric generating station, it could be a Nova Scotia, New Brunswick generating station, and the energy would come from those resources, and we would then transmit and deliver it. Now, you had to remember, being an interconnected utility, you know, buying 3/4 of our energy supply from off island, you know, we are basically buying energy on the market. And in today's world, you know, what we've seen in recent years, we've seen population growth and we've seen a very rapid transition towards electrification. So what does that mean? It means loads growing. At the same time, you know, we've seen, we have federal direction to close coal facilities, which is really impacting the region. So our supply is shrinking, our demand is growing. So the market has changed significantly in the region. And that exposure is something that we, you know, we deal with. So we go and buy the energy today. So whether we buy it or whether the government buys it, we're still looking for that supply somewhere in the region or outside the region where we can.
0: We are cooperating regionally anyway, because as you say, we're buying a lot of our power from New Brunswick.
3: Yeah, we are the shining star example of collaboration and cooperation in the region, right? As I mentioned, you know, we get 3/4 of our supply from off island. So we work very closely with New Brunswick each and every day, not only on the operation side, but on the planning and the energy supply side to make sure that we have enough supply to get across the cable. So we are a good example of how it can succeed and how beneficial it can be.
0: Would one electric utility in the Maritimes, given our size, not make sense?
3: You know, that's an interesting question. It would take, you know, it would take, I think, a lot of planning and analysis to understand whether that would work. You have to remember, in today's circumstance, you know, each province has its own jurisdiction. And with that, you know, comes policy decisions at the government level. So it would take a very coordinated effort and agreement amongst, you know, all the political governments in each province to see something like that in place. It's not to say that it couldn't work, but it's important that we don't lose sight of the fact that, you know, Prince Edward Islanders still need to be looked after. And that's very important.
0: Now, the premiers talked about how this deal to create sort of this independent electricity system operator would make things more affordable in terms of electricity prices. Do you think it would make things more affordable? And if so, how?
3: You know, the affordability question looms large in our minds each and every day. I will say that. When I think about, you know, what's happened in our industry in the last number of years with, you know, the growing demands on the system, increasing load, more people are using electricity, moving from furnace oil to electricity for heating. We've seen significant population growth, and we've seen that shrinking supply on the mainland. You know, all those things when you put all those together, they are pushing, you know, the demands on the system higher. And with that comes the need to upgrade the system, to add new generation. And these are all investments that need to be made across the region, not just Prince Edward Island, but across the region. And those are costs, right? So, you know, I think the affordability question is about managing increases in costs as best we can. You know, we've heard, you know, many people say, and we've said it as well, that the price of electricity is not going down. Right, we're working our best each and every day to keep the costs as low as possible, and that's our goal.
0: Also announced last week, $5.9 million to kickstart the planning for 2 undersea cables. How important are those new cables?
3: Yeah, you know, very excited to see that announcement. It's an excellent first step towards seeing new cables put in. If you think about the current interconnections that we describe them as two sets of cables. So the most recent ones were installed in 2017. They're basically brand new and they're functioning very well. We have two older cables that were installed in 1977. So, you know, we're pushing 50 years and, you know, in submarine cable lifespan, that's pretty well near the end of its useful life. The other thing to remember is, you know, getting new cables in place doesn't just happen overnight. You don't just go out to the store and buy submarine cables. It takes a lot of planning, a lot of analysis to figure out, you know, the size, the cost, where they go, how they're going to be operated, and where they interconnect. So to hear this announcement recently to do, you know, the studies, the regulatory work, the environmental assessments, the planning, that's very exciting. We're very happy to see that. And that's a very important first step to seeing two new cables installed.
0: I think the political leaders are hoping that by 2028, they'll actually be putting cables down under the Northumberland Strait. Is that realistic?
3: Yeah, I think it is. If we get going right away, you know, we've done this in the past. Maritime Electric's done both sets of cables, you know, the original ones in 1977 and most recently in 2017. So we have a lot of experience doing this type of work. And, you know, we're quite prepared to help out in any way we can.
0: Any idea what this will cost? I should mention, I think it was about $142 million. That was back in 2017 for the last two. So I assume it's not going to be any cheaper.
3: Yeah, I mean, that's about 10 years ago, right? And, you know, we've all seen the impacts of inflation and, you know, the demands for materials and equipment. All that drives the price. Part of the work that's going to be done with this funding announcement, I think, will help us refine the budget. But you're right. Last time around, it was $142 million, roughly. We can expect it to be probably more expensive than that. Now, the great thing about this is, you know, last time around, the federal government was a 50% funding partner, which is fantastic. And I'm hopeful that we'll see at least that again this time around. And I think the federal government's probably, you know, having announced this most recent funding, is probably in that mindset. And I hope we continue down that pathway.
0: Are we then in good shape, or do we still have to worry about load capacity and some of the issues that we hit in the middle of winter?
3: Yeah, it's a great question. The cables alone are not the solution. The cables help us access energy supply off island. There's still a critical need for capacity here on the island. So we do critically need generation here on the island to backstop in cases of high load or challenges with the interconnection itself or transmission issues on the mainland. The application that we currently have in front of the regulator with respect to the addition of two generating units and 150 megawatts of capacity ultimately is still critical and still needs to happen, as do the cables. They both need to happen.
0: Where are we at with that?
3: So right now, the application's in front of the regulator. We originally filed in December of 2024, so we're getting on 2 years now. There is a hearing scheduled for the end of August. I think it's the 25th is when it starts. So that'll be an opportunity to, you know, meet with the commission and all the parties that are participating to discuss the evidence that's there on file so far, and then to answer any questions and address any remaining issues that are outstanding.
0: Thanks so much for coming in.
3: Thank you.
0: Jason Roberts is president of Maritime Electric, and we'd love to hear from you about this conversation or anything on our show. You can reach us at islandmorning@cbc.ca, and you can call our talkback line 1-800-680-1898. That's 1-800-680-1898. It's 8:25. Well, the show must go on as this year's Tyne Valley Oyster Festival. Despite MSX and dermo crisis, thousands of oysters will still be eaten over the weekend by many islanders during this popular event. And the festival is getting some attention from Netflix. Joining us now live from Tyne Valley is Richard Robertson. He is chairman of the Tyne Valley Oyster Festival. Good morning, Richard.
4: Good morning. How you doing today, Wayne?
0: Well, great to be chatting with you. What does it mean for the community to be hosting this festival, even with things like MSX and Dermo sort of looming over the industry?
4: I think every year the Tyne Valley Oyster Festival is something that everybody marks on their calendar, regardless of what's going on, right? It's a wonderful festival. We have wonderful volunteers, a great community, and we're just blessed to have such a wonderful event. So many awesome things going on for everybody, and lots of oysters, as you mentioned.
0: I was just going to say, so did it create any challenges in getting oysters, or do you have everything you need?
4: We got everything we need. I think the suppers start today at lunchtime. That's a big draw for suppers. You get your oysters or scallops. And I think we've got about, there's probably about 15,000 oysters open for that. And we'll give away at least 5,000 to 6,000 oysters tonight at the Canadian Shucking Championship.
0: Always such a big event, that Shucking Championship. What's the mood like, though? Because I know a lot of the people who will be there will be obviously industry people, people in the industry. So on one hand, I'm sure they want to celebrate this great festival, but I also know they're worried about their livelihoods.
4: That's definitely true, Wayne. There's definitely, people are definitely concerned. There's some serious issues with people's income. And when you affect people's income, that's that affects their families and the community. That people are happy to enjoy themselves a little bit this weekend as well, though. I think it's kind of been a chance to be positive about the industry. The industry is not going to go away. You know, the fishermen are not going to go away. They're going to be back fishing, and there's still going to be an oyster festival, and there's going to be an oyster industry. And we have to make sure we look after and support our local oyster fishermen and the processors and the producers and who it employs.
0: Yeah, we have the world's best oyster, so they're not going anywhere, are they? I need to ask you about the Netflix film crew that's in town. Fill us in. What's happening there?
4: Well, I got a call yesterday around lunchtime, and they kind of said, do you mind if we come down to Tyne Valley? And so I said, well, better late than never. they're going to be here to film the parade, film all the exteriors of the event. They're here for the suppers. They're going to take in the suppers themselves. They're going to take in the events, and hopefully they're going to be able to transfer the authenticity of our event. You know, it's a community driven event. And I really think that's the, you know, it's a niche. I think it's really one of these festivals in Canada that is really iconic in my mind. It's, you know, you're not going to find this any place else. Right. So
0: now I haven't actually. Yeah, no question. Now, I haven't actually read Carly Fortune's This Summer Will Be Different. I have to put that on my to-do list, but I understand that Tyne Valley features in this novel, and we all hope in the Netflix series as well.
4: Yes, absolutely. Well, yeah, it definitely is featured closely in a number of chapters. There's definitely lots of the nuances of the actual event are in the book, and if you're at the show tonight, you'll see some of those things directly. So, you know, people being bagpiped in, all the shuckers will get bagpiped in at the start of the event. You know, we've got a wonderful host. Jeff Noy does a great job. Mm-hmm. People are excited to have him up there. We've got oysters to give away. I just want to mention one thing that we're doing this year is a little bit different, is we're doing a thing for charity as well for the Shellfish Association's mental health program. For the fishermen. So you can come and get shucked in. So if you make a donation, we've got a nice little photo backdrop. We'll make you eat a few oysters. you know, you'll have to put your fisherman's gear on and get a photo taken with a set of tongs. And all that money's going to go towards their program to help fund that.
0: Well, Richard, all the best this weekend. Have fun, and we'll be thinking of you up there.
4: All right. Thanks a lot, Wayne. Appreciate the call.
0: That's Richard Robinson. He is the chair of the Tyne Valley Oyster Festival. Of course, that big event happening this weekend. Check it out online, the schedule, and hopefully you can get up there and enjoy some oysters. The time now is 8:30.
1: This is CBC News. It's 17 degrees in Skinner's Pond and 18 degrees in Miscouche. Good morning. I'm Taylor O'Brien. Health PEI says Western Hospital's emergency department is closed today because of a temporary staffing shortage. It says the ER will reopen for regular hours tomorrow from 8 a.m. to 8 p.m. This is the fourth time the ER has closed since last Thursday. All closures have been because of a shortage of staff. Health PEI says anyone with emergency medical needs should call 911 or seek medical services. The new Summerside Community Health Center is officially open 4 years after construction started. The facility hosts multiple care services, including cardiac rehabilitation, the provincial geriatrics program, and more. Corey Deagle is PEI's Minister of Health and Wellness. He says he thinks the center will attract healthcare workers to the city.
5: When you're touring a possible new physician or a resident that's coming out of medical school, then they're in a facility like this. Hopefully they're going to say, wow, I would love to live and work here. And I think that's a big part of this as well, and also working in a collaborative model.
1: The health center is open Monday to Friday from 8 a.m. to 4 p.m. Staying in Summerside, the port in the city is welcoming a new food cold storage facility. The Seaside Cold Storage is the first of its kind in Prince County and will be 25,000 square feet. It will have three different temperature controlled rooms that can store a range of products, including seafood, dairy, and more. Mitch Shea is the CEO of Summerside Port Corporation. He says this facility will have a great impact on island businesses.
6: Us being, you know, in Summerside, close proximity to the Confederation Bridge, on the water, you know, the access to the property is quite simple, secure facility. There's a lot of companies that, you know, are taking product over to the mainland and then bringing it back to Prince Edward Island in order to ship or process foods. This should help simplify some of those logistics for some of those companies.
1: The roughly $5 million project is partially funded by the federal and provincial governments. Construction is underway and the storage space is expected to be up and running this fall. In other news, a $200,000 fine recently paid by Atlantic Lottery was due to a transaction under $500. That's according to new information shared by the corporation with CBC News. Earlier this month, Atlantic Lottery paid the fine after a financial watchdog agency found three violations. The agency said Atlantic Lottery failed to report suspicious activity and failed to comply with other administrative rules, but the investigation found no suspicious activity. And a July 10th statement, the corporation said it paid the fine in full and that allegations did not involve money laundering, terrorist financing, or other criminal activity. Annick Lamoureux is a forensic accountant in Halifax. She says fines are high to make sure corporations have the systems in place to track and report suspicious financial activity.
7: I think by publishing these fines on their website, it shows the reporting entities that it's important for them to have a system in place to make sure they are able to report these transactions and comply to their anti-money laundering legislation. But also it's important for the public to see that, you know, FinTrack is, you know, enforcing those rules.
1: The watchdog agency could not disclose more details about who the player was or about where or how the transaction took place. Atlantic Lottery said it will work with the agency to continue to improve its anti-money laundering program. And finally, the Learning Disabilities Association of PEI is celebrating Disability Pride this month and is working with island employers to teach them how to make workplaces more inclusive, including for those who might have undiagnosed disabilities. Jennifer Bartlett is the association's executive director. She says it's important to celebrate because there can be negative feelings that surface when you have a disability.
8: In the context of a learning disability, for example, when somebody finds out they have a learning disability, often they feel shame, they feel despair, they feel frustration and anger, they feel a sense of hopelessness, and they feel that they're a burden. And all of those feelings really can wreak havoc on one's mental and physical health. And it can change the trajectory of somebody's life when they don't have that kind of hope.
1: Bartlett says it's important to change that narrative. And with some accommodations, people with disabilities can have amazing careers and lives. The Learning Disabilities Association of PEI hopes more organizations can work together in the future to mark Disability Pride Month of PEI. And that is the latest from CBC News. You can follow the latest updates throughout the day on our website at cbc.ca/PEI.
0: Thanks so much for coming in today, Taylor.
1: Thank you for having me, Wayne.
0: Bright and early on the Friday morning, but that means we get out a little early, we hope.
1: Let's hope.
0: In your island weather forecast, showers ending this morning, then mainly cloudy with a 30% chance of showers this afternoon. There's still that risk of thunder showers. We could get 5 millimeters, although 20 millimeters in those heaviest showers and thunderstorms. Winds will be northeast 20, gusting to 40 and highs near 20, feeling closer to 25. There's a chance of showers again tonight and that risk of thunder showers. And we'll see lows near 16. Tomorrow, Saturday, early in the morning, there's still that chance of showers in the morning. Then we'll see a mix of sun and cloud in the afternoon. Highs near 21, it's going to feel closer to 26 degrees. Sunday looking beautiful, a mix of sun and cloud and highs of 26. In fact, most of next week as the forecast holds now, we'll have temperatures in the mid to high 20s with a mix of sun and cloud. We would like to thank everybody who helped put Island Morning on the air this morning. Mitch Cormier, Alex McIsaac, Richie Bulger, Hunter Hamilton, Ryan McKellop, Delaney Kelly, Taylor O'Brien. Our producers this week were Isabel Gallant and Jacera Sinclair. Our executive producer is Jacera Sinclair. And our managing editor is David Story. Thanks so much for being with us this week. Monday's a holiday for us, so with the regional show at Halifax, we'll see you Tuesday.

0: Imagine inheriting industrial bobbins. What does one do with a collection so unique? Do you just send it to the thrift?
1: Who needs this much china? Why is this now my responsibility?
2: But that's what happens, right? Your parents downsize or pass on, and you're left with a mountain of stuff you never wanted. Does anybody want it? China cabinets filled with your grandmother's teacups, not exactly selling like hotcakes anymore. In a moment, the monumental task of sifting through a loved one's belongings. Also this morning, paying attention to the small stuff.
3: Like, I have my coffee cup right here, and I can feel the warmth of it and the heft of it, and it's delightful. And the kind of delight that it delivers is different from happiness. It's like that sensory connection to the world around you that you feel in your body.
2: In 30 minutes, we sit down with author Ian Bogost, whose new book, The Small Stuff, How to Lead a More Gratifying Life, teaches us the art of noticing those tiny sensations that make you smile. And in an hour, The Dose with Dr. Brian Goldman. On the latest episode, we'll get a 101 on the newest tick-borne diseases in Canada and how to keep yourself safe. But we begin knee-deep in old trophies, diaries, and photographs when a generation passes

0: like a dining room table inherited from her great-grandmother brought to BC from Ontario at the turn of the last century.
1: I know it's at least 126 years old, and it is a heck of a lot older than that. It's a beautiful mahogany table with three sections that go into it so you can see, you know, we sat 12 people around that table. It breaks my heart to let it go.
0: It's especially tough to let go of the family heirlooms.
1: The china cabinet that my mother gave me when I got married had to go. And the 7-foot-long couch in the living room that was in the living room of my parents' house in West Vancouver where I grew up. It's the sentimental, the memories that are attached to these things. That's what's really difficult.
0: So she hired a small Vancouver company to help with downsizing.
2: My name is Christine Volk, and my company's name is Christine Caroline Estate Services. And I'm here helping her deal with this copious amounts of items that she's not wanting to take with her. So my job has been to come in and sort through the items that can be sold. The items that are going to be sold are going to be sent to auction, and anything deemed unsaleable is either going to get recycled or donated or simply cleared out and taken to the transfer stations.
0: Christine has been in the business for 15 years, and she's noticed that in the past decade, stuff is getting harder to sell.
2: Now, because there's so much out there, the prices have really dropped. And our new generation, they don't appreciate some of the older people. Like if it doesn't go into a dishwasher, they don't want grandma's set of dishes. Do you know what I mean? They don't want the fine china and the things that have been passed down.
0: Younger generations are inheriting an unprecedented amount of stuff and wealth, an estimated $1 trillion worth. Some, like Susan, hire people to help with that work. Others are finding marketplaces online. Christopher Reed is the CEO of MaxSold, an online auction platform used for estate sales and downsizing, and he is in Waterloo, Ontario. Good morning.
3: Hi, good morning, Rebecca.
0: What kind of a market are you seeing with old stuff?
3: Well, there's definitely an unprecedented amount of it that I definitely agree with. We're finding that the demand is there. I think for buyers, everyone loves a story. People love stories. People love good deals, quality. And I think the opportunity to have something unique and different. And I think, you know, right now we live in this instant gratification world of, you know, shorts, AI slop, fast fashion, instant delivery. And used goods are the antithesis of that. There's something that is different. You can get something that's one of a kind. And I think that's resonating with buyers for sure.
0: And describe to us what MaxSold actually does.
3: Yeah, so we basically make the process of a, you know, whether you're you have a parent downsizing, you're settling an estate, or you just have a lot of stuff in your house you need to get rid of, we make the process of selling 97% of everything in a house very easy. So you can connect with one of our partners, you can connect with some of our staff, or you can do it yourself. You basically list all your items. There's an online auction. There's a transparent competitive bidding process. The buyers win, they pay, and then they come to your house or wherever the items are, pick them up and remove them.
0: And did you say you were actually able to clear 97% of it?
3: Yeah. So, wow. You know, the old antiques, the basically, you know, if you think of it, not everyone has a Gustav Klimt to sell. And so most people have ordinary things, right? And so we wanted to have a platform where you can sell both the ordinary and the extraordinary, and you can get rid of it all, because buyers do need these things. Buyers need everything. They need an old Dyson vacuum. They need a pair of shoes. They need, you know, maybe a new shovel for their garage or just a shovel, right? And there's the opportunity for almost every item to have this second story, this second life.
0: I get that a lot of the stuff people would want, like teak furniture, for instance, mid-century stuff is something that is very popular. But what about those more ornate pieces that are from centuries or decades rather before that even? Are those going as well? I mean, surely there are some things that have difficulty being sold.
3: Yeah, I think if something's in

0: Definitely, even the ornate pieces will sell, and they might not sell where they would have sold in the 90s when those styles, or the 80s when those styles were very prevalent in North America, but they still sell and they still go on to have another life. And, you know, the alternative is often the junk hauler being paid to lug these things out and take them to landfill, because there's no dealer network anymore for certain types of antiques.
1: Mm-hmm. You know, young people we have heard say they may not have the space or, for instance, like the kind of older furniture you're describing. And so is it sometimes difficult, or who is buying the stuff? Is it young people, or is there a specific demographic that's interested in coming to your site?
0: Well, it's definitely young people. I mean, we have in a given month, we'll have about 10 million sessions generate 100 million views of the items and the sales on our site. And so there's just this massive, if you get enough people, there's a buyer out there. And yeah, it's definitely young folks. I mean, if you look at the trends around CD sales and vinyl, and we see old, it's not just mid-century modern, but things like vintage radios, right? That might not even sound as good. There's this desire for something from a different time.
1: Yeah. Well, what are some of the more interesting things that have turned up on your site?
0: Yeah. You know, someone had a typewriter, and they're like, oh, I have this really weird typewriter, but it doesn't look like a normal typewriter. It looks like it sort of produces ciphers. And it turns out it was used for rum running for the rum runners to send messages back and forth between Canada and the US during the time of Prohibition. It was sort of this really rudimentary ciphering keyboard that you would type the letter H and it would, you know, put in a different character. And that was kind of really interesting. We've had, you know, mummified alligators. We have, you know, we have everything from Lego to Gretzky rookie cards to, you know, Group of Seven paintings to, you know, Hermes bags, literally everything. Buckets of nails, you know, it's the full gamut.
1: And I know you've hosted some big estate sales on your website. Give us an idea of which sort of houses turn up on your site.
0: Well, I mean, usually we don't publish the names of the estates because often they want that to be, they don't want that to be published, but we just handled a portion of the Ted and Loretta Rogers estate. We handled that in conjunction with McCool Estate Services, which is one of our partners. And we have a lot of partners, and the McCool Estate Service is a good example of one in Toronto, where a lot of people don't want to do this work themselves. So they need help with maybe photography, creation of the sale. They might want help with authentication, valuation, photography. And so we have a network of partners across North America who can help a family, you know, like the Rogers estate, go through this process seamlessly.
1: You know, I know when you bought Maxold, it was going bankrupt, and now it's been growing in the last couple of years. What does that tell you about people's need for getting rid of stuff, and then people who are interested in buying things that maybe have a story to them?
0: Yeah, it's interesting. I have friends in Toronto, and they're sort of like, oh, you know, Chris, Maxold's the cool thing now. It's where you can go to find really interesting stuff. And you know, I think I'm a Gen Xer, and I like the stuff from when I was a kid, right? I like Garbage Pail Kids stickers and Transformers and comics, and, you know, I guess trading cards are still cool. Pokemon's blowing up. So I think everyone has that sort of that period when they were growing up. So for me, it's the 80s and 90s that I'm nostalgic about. And then I think also the whole 80s and 90s is just cool in general. So we see the whole range of buyers. And again, it's not just about the cool stuff. It's also about the very practical, right? I needed a new set of cutlery for my cabin. And I was like, I should just go on Maxold. And I got the cutlery and the tea kettle and the barbecue tools. I got all this stuff from someone who was downsizing into into a senior's home, and it was good for them and it was good for me. So,
1: yeah. Okay. It's a way to do it. Maybe. Christopher, thank you very much for this. I appreciate your time.
0: Yeah, thank you.
1: Christopher Reed is the CEO of MaxSold, an online auction platform. He is in Waterloo, Ontario. June Codd is a professor of marketing at the Western University's Ivy Business School. She is in London, Ontario. June, hello.
2: Good morning.
1: June, I understand you're quite familiar with this process of going through old stuff, right?
2: I am.
1: Tell us why. What did you have to do?
2: Well, when both my parents passed, you know, over the time 7 years between, I helped my father downsize several locations, and each time there was more to get rid of. And what I ended up doing is turning it onto my own stuff and saying, I don't want to make my children have to do that when I pass away. So I've actually been divesting my own things as well, slowly but surely, so that I don't leave that same kind of task as much.
1: Ah, okay. How emotionally fraught was it for you to go through all of that stuff and you know, not want it? I think that can be difficult.
2: It is very difficult. It's emotional and it takes stages. I mean, when you think about it, disposition is identity work. So getting rid of a cherished object is you're getting rid of what someone thought defined them and that was important to them. So it's very difficult to do that because you know it had meaning for them, even if it doesn't have any meaning for you.
1: You said that you're working to sort of get rid of some of your own stuff for your children so they don't have to deal with this. But how important is it to have a plan of some kind going into that scenario?
2: So you really should, especially for the larger things. You know, like it's easy enough to get rid of your own smaller things, but you need to have a strategy. So whether you start to give things out during your life or at least identify who's going to get things so that when the will is read, people aren't like, oh, no, what am I going to do with this? Or donating, get selling ahead of time. Often, though, people hold on because they don't find a worthy recipient or they don't think that anybody will appreciate it. And so they hold on and defer the decision until it's actually too late.
1: And so are you one of these people that is foisting things on people all the time? If you come over, you're leaving with a pot or something?
2: No, I'm a donation person. So I, you know, I've been going through my own things and saying, okay, we need to take this and donate it and get rid of it. Not so much giving it to people individually. although now that you mentioned that, maybe I should start doing that.
1: How would you say younger people respond to these sorts of gifts, or if they're going through their parents' or grandparents' collection? How is that generation reacting to this kind of stuff?
2: So it's interesting because I have adult sons and they inherited some of my father's things like cufflinks and sunglasses and things like that, that he was actually able to give them when he was still alive. And they love that because it has history, it has authenticity, it's a connection to him. Some of his old jackets and suits, you know, they love that. But when it comes to big, large pieces of furniture, that's another story entirely. Yes, there's a lot of meaning in that, but it's really a practicality of space and life stage and things like that. Although what Christopher was saying is true, I do think the younger generation in general there's a good segment of them that are looking for authenticity and they're looking for quality rather than the fast throwaway fashion. So there is a segment for that, but when you get into really ornate and or large pieces, it's much more difficult.
1: I wonder if the value is the authenticity and not the dollar worth anymore, because certainly the cabinet and the hutch is not worth what it used to be.
2: Right, right. It is. It's the authenticity. It's the history. It's knowing that this was in the family for three generations, for example. It makes something valuable. And it's typically solidly built. Not always, of course, but typically solidly built.
1: Mm-hmm. What does it say to you about how values are changing from generation to generation? Do we value different things now?
2: I do think that is the case. I'm always hesitant to broad brush generations, but I think younger generations are more focused on experiences than material possessions than, say, the generation ahead of me. I'm also like Christopher, Gen X. But if you think about boomers, they were pretty generally categorized as around material stuff. So they you know, bought bigger and bigger homes and filled them with more things. I think the younger generations are more aware that experiential purchases, you know, spending money on life experiences is probably going to be more happiness provoking than buying more and more stuff. Mm-hmm. So I think we are seeing that shift.
1: There is that other stuff though, that represents an experience, like a trophy or a letter or a photograph. And so what did you do with all of that stuff?
2: That was really difficult. So one of the first things I did was, so after emptying my parents' house, I found, as part of that process, I found my mom's athletic trophies from when she was in high school. And I thought, oh, it was so hard to get rid of them, although they had no value. But then I thought, I have a box of my own athletic trophies from when I was in high school sitting in my storage room. And so so that was one of the first things I did, was look at the things from when I was a child that I'd been holding on to and get rid of them. So I had stacks of correspondence back from when we used to write letters with pen pals and things. So thankfully, my husband encouraged me to read through them first. And I did. I actually spent a few hours reading through them, reflecting on my life at that time. And then I got rid of them. So the trophies, the letters. But my mother's photo albums are still sitting in my closet because I'm finding it very difficult to get rid of photographs. So I think there are different emotional cues and triggers attached to these things.
1: Do you need to? I mean, maybe it's one of these things with the does it bring you joy situation.
2: Well, I mean, I think there are something like 50 of them.
1: Okay.
2: and they fill an entire closet. And if I don't do something with them, then again, I'm just deferring it over to my sons. And so I definitely have to do something about it, but I keep deferring the work, basically.
1: Yeah. What do you think we should be thinking about every time we buy something new or something new is in our possession, some trophy, some piece of memorabilia? Like what are the things, the steps that we should go through in our minds before we bring it into our home?
2: That's a great question. And as a marketing professor, you know, I'm supposed to say buy lots of stuff. But in fact, I don't encourage that. I think that you really should think about, is this replacing something I have? And if it is, something's not working anymore, or fine, then you have to get rid of it. But augmenting and adding to the stuff, you really want to think about, what is this going to be used for? How frequently am I going to use it? A perfect example are travel souvenirs. So as people travel more, I think one of the things they should be asking themselves is, what do I need to bring home? Because honestly, a t-shirt from every country you've ever visited is probably not a good investment. So think very hard about how this is going to fit into your everyday life. Mm-hmm. And a lot of the times it's not.
1: Just before you go, you know, some of this is about if the adult, the parent is still alive and is passing something on and you don't want it, it can be difficult if somebody doesn't want the thing that is most valued by you. How do you have those conversations?
2: That's a very difficult conversation. And actually, there's a lot of consumer researchers who've looked into this. Linda Price and her colleagues have looked at this. And we call it the worthy recipient problem. So older consumers really agonize over finding someone who will actually value the object the way they did. And if it doesn't happen in the family, often then they will turn to these agents like you were talking to earlier in the program that will help them find someone who will value that. And so you actually see more donation because there's a worthy recipient out there in the world. It just doesn't happen to be in my family, but it's a very difficult conversation. Mm-hmm.
1: Okay, June, we will leave it there. And hopefully you find a way to part with those photo albums at some point. Thank you very much for this, June.
2: Thank you.
1: June Cott is a professor of marketing at the Western University's Ivy Business School. The CBC News is next. Then,
3: I think we already know in our bodies, if not our minds, the gratification is joyous and is a big part of the important stuff in our lives. But we've convinced ourselves that it's not as important as the big stuff.
1: We hear it all the time. Don't sweat the small stuff. But what about relishing the small stuff? Author Ian Bogos believes we need to do more of this. He's here to talk about how allowing ourselves to bask in the little things, like the warmth of a coffee mug in your hands, can make a big difference. That's coming up in 6 minutes. I'm Rebecca Zanbergen, and you're listening to The Current. 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
1: It's not a secret at this point that Marvel movies have been in a slump for a few years, but they are trying to change that. And the big Marvel reset starts this week with the brand new Spider-Man movie, Spider-Man Brand New Day. Will it work? Will fans get excited about Marvel movies again? The group chat has thoughts.
0: 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The CBC News is next. Coming up in an hour, it's Q.
2: For the Ojibwe actor Miguin Fairbrother, Little House on the Prairie was a story that once left Indigenous people out. Now he stars in the Netflix reboot, and he's helping tell a different version of that story. He'll be here to tell you why that matters.
3: It's 17 degrees in Charlottetown. Good morning, I'm Taylor O'Brien. Passengers booked with WestJet are watching to see if their flights get canceled today. The airline says that could happen after flight attendants gave strike notice, with WestJet responding with a lockout notice. Angie Seth is monitoring developments this morning.
4: Currently, both WestJet and the union are at the bargaining table, but according to a representative for the union, the two sides are still far apart on some key issues, like unpaid work for ground duties is a big sticking point. But despite that, WestJet and its flight attendants have signed off on a plan to wind down operations. An internal note obtained by CBC News says this isn't a sign things are escalating or have escalated at the negotiation table, but it is about getting flights and employees home if there is a strike or lockout. Both sides say they are committed to getting to a deal. Deadline to reach that deal is August 2nd at 12:01 a.m. Now, WestJet says it will let customers know in advance of any flight cancellations or changes. So far, WestJet's travel advisory page does not mention any cancellations yet, so we're keeping a close eye on that. So best for anyone flying WestJet right now is to keep your eye on your inbox for any updates from WestJet and, of course, you have to regularly check your flight status. Angie says, CBC News, Toronto.
3: U.S. President Donald Trump claims there is a deal to disarm all armed groups in Gaza. Trump says it was reached by the Board of Peace, set up to oversee the ceasefire. He's calling the agreement a step toward Gaza getting its own Palestinian government. The deal would also require Israel to withdraw once disarmament is complete. Ahmed Fahoud Al-Khatib is a resident senior fellow at the Atlantic Council's Middle East program.
5: Especially because the implementation is going to take hundreds of days, estimates in 200 to 300 days. We're talking about an international security force or stabilization force that needs months to be stood up, a police force for Gaza that needs months, if not an entire year.
3: Israel has so far not commented. Here on PEI, Health PEI says Western Hospital's emergency department is closed today because of a temporary staffing shortage. It says the ER will reopen for regular hours tomorrow from 8 a.m. to 8 p.m. This is the fourth time the ER has closed since last Thursday. All closures have been because of a shortage of staff. Health PEI says anyone with emergency medical needs should call 911 or seek emergency services. Staying with healthcare, the new Summerside Community Health Center is officially open 4 years after construction started. The facility hosts multiple care services, including cardiac rehabilitation, the provincial geriatrics program, and more. Corey Deagle is PEI's Minister of Health and Wellness. He says he thinks the center will attract healthcare workers to the city.
6: When you're touring a possible new physician or a resident that's coming out of medical school, then they're in a facility like this. Hopefully they're going to say, wow, I would love to live and work here. And I think that's a big part of this as well, and also working in a collaborative model.
3: The health center is open Monday to Friday from 8 a.m. to 4 p.m. And the CEO of Maritime Electric says cables to bring in power from New Brunswick won't be the end of worries about possible blackouts on the island. The federal government announced last week it would provide nearly $6 million toward prep work for the cable project, with hopes that construction will start in 2028. Jason Roberts is the utility CEO.
7: The cables alone are not the solution. The cables help us access energy supply off island. There's still a critical need for capacity here on the island. So we do critically need generation here on the island to backstop in cases of high load or challenges with the interconnection itself or transmission issues on the mainland.
3: The application for the cables is still before IRAC, with a hearing scheduled for late August. And that is the latest from CBC News. Here's a look at your island weather forecast. Today, showers will end this morning, then skies will be mainly cloudy with a 30% chance of showers. We'll receive around 5 millimeters of rain, except 20 millimeters in the heaviest showers. The high today will be 20 degrees and the humidex will be 25. Tonight, skies will be cloudy with a 60% chance of showers. There is a risk of thunder showers late this evening and overnight, and there will be fog patches developing late this evening. The low will be 16 degrees. And tomorrow, skies will be cloudy with a 60% chance of showers in the morning, and then will become a mix of sun and cloud in the afternoon. There is a risk of a thunder shower in the morning, and fog patches will dissipate late in the morning. The high will be 21, humidex 26.
2: I'm Rebecca Zanbergen, and you're listening to The Current. There is a whole category of posts on social media these days that focus on things that are strangely satisfying, like this. The sound of a fork poking through aluminum foil. On Reddit, there's an entire category devoted to, quote, those little things that are inexplicably satisfying, whether it's the swirling icing pattern from a giant cake piping tip, a perfectly organized box of fly fishing lures, or the sound of hail falling on a mountainside of slate rock. These are all small things, little moments that somebody somewhere took the time to stop and take in. And my next guest says if we all did that a little more often, not just online, but in the real physical world around us, our lives would be better for it. Ian Bogos is a contributing writer at The Atlantic and a professor of computer science and engineering at Western University in St. Louis. His new book is called The Small Stuff: How to Lead a More Gratifying Life. Good morning.
8: Hey, how are you doing?
2: I'm doing well. Ian, how do you define the small stuff?
8: So one way to say is it's stuff that's not big. Think of like all the things that you think are really important in your life, your career maybe, or your family, finding the right partner, having kids or not, and then having your kids grow up well, going on vacation, saving up for something big, all of those big future aspirations. That's like big stuff that's associated with happiness. And small stuff are like the ones you started with. So like I have my coffee cup right here and I can feel the warmth of it and the heft of it. And it's this delightful kind of translucent green color. And that's not at all the same as my career or my family, but it's delightful. And the kind of delight that it delivers is different from happiness. I call it gratification. And it's like that sensory connection to the world around you that you feel in your body.
2: And why do you think that is delightful? Because I feel there are probably those who are listening right now who would think that's just a coffee mug.
8: Isn't it funny that we have to ask this question? Because It's like, we know it's delightful, right? Anytime I bring any of these examples up with people, they're like, oh yeah, I love that. Of course I love holding my mug warm coffee in the morning. That's part of it. That's just as good as drinking the coffee and feeling caffeinated from it. So I think we already know in our bodies, if not our minds, the gratification is joyous and is a big part of the important stuff in our lives. But we've convinced ourselves that it's not as important as the big stuff. And so we kind of suppress it. We look past it. Sometimes we feel guilty about it. And we're used to like delaying gratification or any kind of sensory or bodily delight because it's sort of sinful or it's indulgent. And instead you're supposed to be planning for the future. So we kind of get like stuck in this jag with ourselves where we think gratification doesn't matter. But it really does because it's happening to you all the time.
2: And what made you sort of tap into this idea in your own life?
8: I've been interested in ordinary life, what I call ordinary life, for a long time. And, you know, I write about like slushies and toasters and slippers in addition to technology and politics and academia for The Atlantic and elsewhere. So I'd always had this kind of interest, but I didn't kind of put the pieces together until a few years ago when I wrote about the stick shift automobile for The Atlantic, and specifically about how electric vehicles were meant the end of it because they don't have transmissions. And I got all this feedback, all these emails, postal mail, all sorts of contact from readers millions of them read this and they were like, wow, like that was really important to me. I really connected with that. And that was what told me, okay, it's not really the stick shift they're responding to. It's this sense of connection and contact that's an example of, but that's much bigger. And so I embarked on this process of kind of taking my own intuition seriously and delving into it as a project rather than a distraction.
9: Is it a sensory thing or is it nostalgia?
8: It's a sensory thing. Nostalgia is useful as a way of identifying some of the ways that this used to be easier, that gratification used to be easier. So the stick shift is an example. Like, you know, most of us don't drive them anymore. It's hard to buy them. And you may look back on that moment and think, my first car, and I remember grinding the gears. And that's nostalgic, right? Or vinyl records, or mm-hmm. people miss their tape players, or they wish they had a heavy telephone handset instead of the touchscreen. But you can't live in the past, right? And so all the nostalgia is really good for is showing you something that kind of eroded for lots of different reasons. The good news is you don't have to live in the past because, I mean, your coffee mug's still right there, right? You know, the sound of our voices in your listeners' ears is still there. The feel of my desk under my hands in front of me is still there. So I see nostalgia as just like a catalyst for identifying that gratification is good and that we enjoy it. And then you can move on to the contemporary world and the future where there's plenty of it available.
9: You say the end of the stick shift is an example of the disconnect between control and outcome. What do you mean by that?
8: So we used to have just a lot more diverse opportunities to connect our bodies to the world and to feel the results, to like feel really engaged and connected to things and people and places. Stick shift is one example, but one that I bring up all the time is like you go to a public restroom these days, a washroom, and you don't touch anything, you know, which feels good because it's like, well, I don't know if I want to touch stuff in there. But then the faucet, instead of turning the handles, you put your hands under and maybe the sensor works and maybe it doesn't. And then the towel is like that. And the soap dispenser is like that. And the toilet flushes for you. And so all of those kinds of automation systems, they've taken away this little tiny opportunity to be in the world physically. There's all sorts of stuff like this. A lot of our lives are now mediated by smartphones, right? And so things that we used to have to go somewhere to do, like maybe the grocery store to shop and you'd feel the avocados and test if they were ripe. And now you punch it into Instacart or your favorite app and it gets delivered to you. Or the QR code menu is an example people really connect with. So like there's many, many, many examples of this. Some are technological, some are bureaucratic. And altogether, I call it a sense of like dematerialization. Like we've been like disconnected from the physical world. And we didn't notice it happening. Like nobody really noticed, you know, it's like, oh, I don't need to touch the faucet. That's fine. But over time, when enough of that stuff kind of built up, there was a loss.
9: So you sort of described two things here. There's a loss because of this dematerialization. However, you also just said that there are still so many examples of things yeah. where we can have those tactile moments. We're just overlooking them. Why are we overlooking them then?
8: Yeah, I think what happened is our lives became kind of more one note. One way to think about this is we have a less diverse sensory life than we used to. So, you know, if you think about the average day and the number of things you saw, heard, touched, smelled, tasted even, there used to be more of them. But then when, you know, you just kind of had a fridge full of beverages at your office or you don't have to go anywhere anymore, you can just get on Zoom or send someone an email instead of going to visit them, those sort of fell away, right? So, but at the same time, they didn't because they're still right there. The difference is now you feel like you have to re-motivate yourself to be in that world. And that's where I think some work has to happen, which I try to offer some advice on how to do.
9: And I know you separate what is happiness and what is gratification, but if you appreciate and are gratified more frequently, does that lead to happiness, do you think?
8: Short answer is yes, but it's a little more complicated. The way I think about happiness is like, happiness is sort of retrospective. You look back on your life and you think, okay, or you look back on the last year and you think, what happened? Did I accomplish my goals? And it's really big and takes a lot of work. Gratification is easy and it happens in the moment. Like if you feel that warmth of your mug, if you wait too long and the coffee cools down, then you've missed that opportunity. You can claim it again tomorrow or when you make another coffee. So it's right there and available, but it's not the kind of thing you can put off or wait for. So the immediacy of it, it delivers this little tiny bit of contentment. So if you think of happiness as like this deferred but very large kind of contentment, and gratification is an immediate but smaller scale one, then yeah, it's like filling a glass of water drip by drip rather than filling up all at once. And if you build this kind of like bulwark of gratifying experiences, then it's not so much that you'll be happier, it's that you'll be more content, which may help you achieve happiness more easily.
9: Mm. You know, we're always talking these days about return to office and who's back in the office 5 days and when are you at home? Yeah. And it's an ongoing conversation. And I'm curious how all of this plays into those folks who have either spent time at home and are back in the office, or, you know, gratifying moments might be different at home than they are in the office. And so how does that play into this conversation?
8: On the one hand, if you have to go to work, then you have more opportunities to interact with the world. And that means that you have more opportunities for gratification. So even if you feel like, gosh, I really can work from home, or I'd rather work from home, then you are missing out on feeling the steering wheel in your hands and slipping the car into its parking space and hearing the sounds of the city and the clod of your feet against the ground as you walk into the building, or the feeling of the cold handle, all of those kinds of little things, right? Including in the office as well. So I do think that when just going to work offered opportunities for gratification that are lost when you don't do it. But in our jobs, we also made them like less gratifying even before we had this debate about where you should be working. And a lot of that was due to digitization. Like, you don't go visit, you know, clients anymore. You don't go to different offices or, you know, physically engage with your customers. If you're a doctor, you're typing into a computer instead of looking your patient in the eyes. If you're an architect or a lawyer, then you're probably doing a lot of your work on a computer like any knowledge worker does, rather than in the field or on a construction site or what have you. So I don't think what people want is necessarily to work at home. I mean, they may want that because it's much more convenient. They have control over their time, you know, all of that.
9: But can't they, I just want to jump in, because can't they find those moments that you're talking about at home, their cat purring or the sounds of their drip coffee maker going, like all of those things still exist just somewhere else.
8: They totally can. And you're absolutely right. But think about the discourse that people have about work from home. They're not talking about it that way. They're saying, I'm just as productive at home. It's more of that sort of happiness outcomes oriented conversation. I was able to do my job just as effectively during the pandemic from home. Why can't I keep doing it? Or maybe, oh, I can get other things done. I can get my laundry done, or I can do a workout, right? So one thing that you have to shift from the kind of happiness goal-oriented mindset to the gratification one is that we're not just living for outcomes. We're also living for the experience of living. And that experience of living, whether it's at work, at home, at a job site, is meaningful. It's worth having for the sake of it, not just because it leads to something else.
9: And so how do you get there? How do you appreciate those moments? How do you find the time? And maybe you don't need the time to have a gratification moment, but how do you do it?
8: Yeah, you don't need the time because it's happening all the time. And this is a little bit of a mind trick to get back in the saddle with gratification, that you have to realize that you don't have to make it hard. We're so used to trying to make our lives hard because we think that working through difficult things is what makes them valuable. So once you feel like a sense of that connection to the world, that some of the examples we've been talking about, one thing you can do is just occupy them, like just let them linger slightly longer than feels reasonable, even to allow it to kind of enter your sensory perception and to feel it fully, and you'll feel it. If it feels a little strange or weird or even embarrassing, that's like a good sign. Like, a lot of times people will sort of shirk away from something that feels strange and be like, oh, what's wrong with me? I shouldn't do that. Like, you know, some of the examples we started with, if you're like poking holes in the foil with your lunch, like, what am I doing? But that's where gratification lives. Another thing you can do, this is kind of related to the work and home stuff we were discussing, is just seek out different kinds of sensory experiences than the ones that you typically undergo. Like, whether that's at home or at work, if you're typing with your fingertips all day on a keyboard, then maybe you want to put those fingers into the dirt at home in your garden, not because you like want to be a gardener or grow herbs or, you know, build a sort of secondary life that you could monetize, not for that reason, but just to feel something different with your senses than you do otherwise.
9: You know, one of the things you talk about and spend some time on in the book is something called ASMR, which is not something that's super tactile if you're the one just consuming it online. But for people who are not, so for people who aren't familiar with what ASMR is, just describe it for us.
8: Videos on YouTube and TikTok of people performing kind of basic, simple actions like pretending to cut your hair or folding towels or ironing. And they do this to produce the kind of sensory result of those actions because they have these like highly amplified microphones. And some people get like physical tingly sensations in the back of their neck, like if someone like kind of touches the back of your head. I don't get that, but some people do. And others just watch it. Often because they find it relaxing, just to watch someone fold towels for 20 minutes or to tap the side of a shampoo bottle and hear the distinctive sound of it. What's interesting to me about these ASMR creators is that they're kind of like reintroducing, like millions of people watch this stuff, and they're reintroducing the world to the idea that that connection, that tactile sensory connection with ordinary life is valuable and is worthwhile and is okay and normal.
9: Yeah. And you actually spoke to a Canadian ASMR creator named Tara.
8: Yeah,
9: she makes videos of herself folding towels, as you mentioned, among other things. Have a listen.
10: This towel is so soft.
9: Why do you think watching other people have those gratifying moments is helpful for some people?
8: Some of it is just normalization. When you see someone do this and then you see millions of other people are watching it, you think, huh, you know, I'm not so weird for wanting to touch my towels. I think another aspect of it is you feel how soothing her voices and the sounds are. Like people are stressed and, you know, they get into the ASMR viewing sometimes for like therapeutic reasons, and that's fine. But I think what they discover in so doing is it's not just the relaxation, it's also the towels or whatever it is that are interesting. I think there's like almost like a vicarious aspect to it. Like by watching someone else do something, you are kind of doing it yourself in a way, perceptually, right? And your brain can sometimes respond in that manner. But I think the most important thing about it is just normalization. You see Tara fold her towels for 20 minutes and you think, you know, my towels, when they come out of the wash, they're warm and they're fluffy and that's important to me.
9: There is a sensual aspect to it, I would argue.
8: Yeah, and this has become confused for some people, right? Like, you know, because we're so used to our senses kind of quickly degrading into some sort of like sinful kind of sensory experience, right? But also we're not used to fully feeling our senses. I think one of the things about ASMR specifically is it kind of gives us an opportunity to test those waters, to feel what it's like to feel something without it like devolving into desire, right? Or sexual gratification or what have you, right? It's more about like just feeling something is interesting on its own. It doesn't need to lead to something else. And I don't really talk about this in the book, but I think it's an important point that, you know, what if we lived more rich and diverse and meaningful and serious sensory lives, then we'd have less of that baggage overall.
9: You know, our world is always evolving. The way we live our lives is always evolving. And so is there an argument to be made that maybe the way we live our lives today is not worse, it's just different in that, you know, we have this disconnect to some of the things that we do and and that we don't have those moments. Is it just different, not worse?
8: No, that's right. That's right. And I'm glad you made that point because it's easy to kind of blame technology or change and say things were better in the past. A different version of nostalgia is more about social change than it is about technological change. And the reason it's true is that we have to live in the present. We can't live in the past. And one way of living in the present is feeling yourself. We're so used to living in the future or the past. And if you can get back in touch with gratification, it helps you live in that present moment and appreciate it more because we actually have it very, very good. Our lives are better than they have been historically. And that's an important point to remember.
9: Do you find, like, is it good to talk about those gratifying moments or do you just squirrel them away in your own brain and enjoy them? Because I remember my dad always, when he peels an orange, if he can get it in one thing, like that's his like favorite thing. And sometimes you watch him and you're like, oh, it's just silly, but is it worth talking? Hey, I did this thing because it makes me feel good and I like it.
8: You know, as I've been talking about the book with people all around the country and the world, the number of people that call into radio shows or that write to me with these stories, these examples like the one you just gave, it's just overwhelming. People are desperate to talk about it. And I think it's because they haven't had an opportunity. Even with strangers, someone rings my bell and they're doing work on the house and I'll, you know, talk about the sounds that the street is making. And I just find that people are right there with me. They want to do it. And the more that you do it, that is, the more that you make gratification just a normal part of everyday life, then the more normal it feels, the more meaningful it feels, the easier it is to accept.
9: Hmm. You love the ice bucket at a hotel too, I understand.
8: Oh gosh, yeah, this is one of my favorite things. When you go into a hotel and you go down the hall, you like pad down the hall, maybe in the slippers they provide, and then you have that bucket and you put it in the machine and you press the big button and then the ice tumbles out, chunk, chunk, chunk, chunk, chunk, chunk. I've always loved that my whole life. And it's the kind of thing where like you don't even need the ice maybe. Have you ever done that? You know, yeah. Like, I don't need ice.
9: Who's using ice? Yeah.
8: Right. But you go to do it just for the sake of doing it. I mean, I think that's a great example.
9: Talk to me a little bit about the phrase a waste of time and how maybe writing this book helped you rethink that idea.
8: It's like the ice bucket. You know, like, why would you do that? We don't need any ice. Like, just sit down, just watch TV, just get on with it. That sort of attitude, it is pervasive. We're always telling ourselves, or especially our kids, right? A lot of the folks I talked to, including the ASMR creators, talked about like being called off as kids for touching things. We're so used to trying to move past our sensory life because we think it like gets in the way of doing important or meaningful stuff. It's a waste of time to shift your car when you don't have to. It's a waste of time to press the elevator button when the computer can make it work more efficiently. It's a waste of time to want to roll your own towels in the bathroom when you can just wave your hand under it. But what are you doing with your time if not living in your body in the world? Like the time was going to pass anyway, and there you are doing all the things that you're doing to get to happiness and outcomes. You might as well experience those moments along the way, because otherwise you miss them.
9: What if you have a boss that doesn't get that? Right?
8: Yeah. I think there's always room. Like one of the stories I tell in the book is about one of my editors at the Atlantic who got like a mechanical keyboard at his desk, you know, that clicky click kind of keyboard. Mm-hmm. And it's a silly example, but it's one where, you know, he was like, gosh, I type all day. I want to feel the sensation of my work more readily. I'm going to get this keyboard that lets me do it. So even in the work he's already doing, and by the way, we have great bosses. So I'm not saying that's, they're like forcing you to sit at your desk and work all the time, but just that sense of doing the work that might be as important as the outcomes related to it. This is a big topic, but I think in general, in our work, we spend like 8 hours a day at work, right? And our work lives are very directed toward outcomes either for the firm or for yourself in advancement in your career. But a lot of work is just being in the moment-to-moment experience of work. I talked to some trades workers, you know, tile setters, plumbers, that kind of thing for the book. Mm-hmm. And one reason that some people are sort of looking with envy from the white-collar world onto the so-called blue-collar world, onto the trade world, is those folks have like this deep sensory connection with their work moment to moment that then is very, very directly connected to the production of outcomes. And it's always great if the sensory life and the outcome life are sort of aligned in your job or in your home life. But even if they're misaligned, there's still the fact of the moment to moment experience.
9: How often are you finding new moments to enjoy versus the same ones over and over?
8: I'm always aware of this now. Like as I've been thinking about gratification now for many years, I find that I'm just more open to lots of experiences that I might not have been previously. So it's not so much that I'm looking to collect them or I'm keeping a journal. I just find that I have a kind of sensory openness that I've developed. And I developed that in large part through repetition of habits. So, you know, like I pull coffee on my espresso machine every morning in a particular way, and I love doing that. And I'm not like doing it to train myself to feel more gratified, but doing it has helped me attend to it, to accept the sounds and feelings of using it. And then when I'm in a different environment or a different location, or I'm talking to someone new, or just something new is happening around me, I just feel much more open to it. And that includes things that I do all the time, but that are still new. You know, you go outside in the summer and the warm sun hits your face and you felt it a thousand times before, but there it is again. And that againness is new, even though it's familiar. So what one way I think about this is like, you don't need a different life. You just need a slightly different way of living the life you already have.
9: Okay. And the first thing, I guess I can't ask you, I was going to say, what are you going to enjoy in the next moment that when we hang up this call?
8: I'm going to touch the windscreen of my microphone ASMR style, which I sometimes do when I move it, you know, out of the way so I can go back to my life. And then I'm going to, you know, maybe make another coffee or even just feel the heft of it as I drop it into the dishwasher. I mean, these are the things I live for now and I love doing them.
9: Okay. Ian, I appreciate your time. This was fascinating. Thank you for this.
8: Thanks so much. Appreciate it.
9: Ian Bogost's new book is called The Small Stuff, How to Lead a More Gratifying Life. He's a contributing writer at The Atlantic and also a professor of computer science and engineering at Washington University in St. Louis. Coming up after your regional update, the August long weekend is upon us. Many Canadians will be leaving towns and cities to spend time in nature. Maybe you are en route to a cottage or campsite now. Coming up, some advice on protecting yourself from ticks and tick-borne diseases. We'll bring you an episode of the CBC podcast, The Dose, with Dr. Brian Goldman. That's in 90 seconds. I'm Rebecca Zanbergen, and you're listening to The Current.

0: It's 9:30 and the weather in Charlottetown is 18 degrees with a light drizzle. You're listening to CBC Radio 1. Good morning. I'm Taylor O'Brien. Here are your news headlines. Health PEI says Western Hospital's emergency department is closed today because of a temporary staffing shortage. It says the ER will reopen for regular hours tomorrow from 8 a.m. to 8 p.m. This is the fourth time the ER has closed since Thursday. All closures have been because of a shortage of staff. Health PEI says anyone with emergency medical needs should call 911 or seek emergency services. The new Summerside Community Health Center is officially open 4 years after construction started. The facility hosts multiple care services, including cardiac rehabilitation, the provincial geriatrics program, and more. And the port in Summerside is welcoming a new food cold storage facility. The Seaside Cold Storage is the first of its kind in Prince County and will be 25,000 square feet. It will have three different temperature-controlled rooms that can store a range of products, including seafood, dairy, and more. Taking a look at your island weather forecast, today there will be a risk of thundershowers early this morning. Showers will end in the morning and then skies will be mainly cloudy with a 30% chance of showers. The high will be 20 degrees Celsius and the humidex will be 25.
1: I'm Rebecca Zanbergen and you're listening to The Current. This summer, we are bringing you some of the best of CBC podcasts. Today, it's The Dose with Dr. Brian Goldman. As we head into the August long weekend, many of us are heading to campsites, cabins, cottages, and other outdoorsy places. And where there is nature, there are often ticks. So in this episode, what to know about the latest tick-borne diseases in Canada and how to keep yourself safe.
2: Hi, I'm Dr. Brian Goldman. Welcome to The Dose. There are currently more than 40 different types of ticks in Canada. Unfortunately, that also means more Lyme disease and other tick-borne illnesses. So this week we are asking, what are the latest tick-borne diseases in Canada? Hi, Jad. Welcome to The Dose.
3: Hi, Brian. How are you?
2: I'm fine, you know, getting myself ready for being outdoors in the tick season. What is the tick forecast for this year?
3: Well, the tick forecast always depends on where you live. So every province in Canada has its really own unique profile. At the moment, we've noticed on the eTick platform, which is where we record abundance data of where people have encountered ticks, is that Southern Ontario and Ontario in general this year seems to have about 80% more black-legged ticks than last year. So my tick forecast is it's going to be a high tick season.
2: What about Quebec and Nova Scotia?
3: So Quebec so far, the numbers are very comparable to last year. Obviously, out east, it's been a harsh spring. But in Quebec, we're seeing very similar numbers. We're seeing actually more American dog tick this year. Nova Scotia is peculiar this year because Nova Scotia has typically quite a lot of black-legged tick. But the weather on the East Coast has been, well, at least as far as I'm concerned, pretty horrendous. And so it seems like we are seeing quite a delay in the tick season this year. And so the numbers for, if we compare again with the numbers from last year, for the black-legged tick, they're quite down in Nova Scotia. So again, really the regional conditions have a lot of influence on the abundance of the ticks that are already established in the region. So you really have to look at things regionally. It's really hard to give a country-level forecast.
2: Well, you certainly know your ticks, and that's why we have come to you. But before we begin with the rest of our conversation, can you give us a hi? My name is, tell us what you do and where you do it.
3: Hi, so my name is Professor Jad Savage. I'm an entomologist and I work at Bishop's University in the Department of Biology and Biochemistry. And the reason why you're speaking with me today is that I'm the creator and the director of the eTick platform, which is an online community-based tick monitoring platform, and it is now the official partner of the Public Health Agency of Canada for tracking ticks across the country.
2: I think we're going to want to hear more about that in just a moment, but I want to begin with something you've already talked about, the black-legged tick. It's one of the most well-known in Canada. It's infamous for spreading Lyme disease, but what other germs and conditions does it spread?
3: So the black-legged tick is mostly found in Canada from Manitoba and eastwards. So it's not found across the whole country, even though it pops up in Alberta quite frequently because it will travel on birds. But it is established in eastern Canada. So first off, I'm not a doctor. I don't have a medical degree. So that is important. That is your job. So if we're looking at sort of the major ones beyond Lyme disease, we have anaplasmosis. So anaplasmosis has been in the news in recent years, especially in the province of Quebec. There's been clusters of cases and we're seeing more and more every year. Then there's Powassan virus. That one is a bit different. It's not a bacterium. So it's a virus. And that one is not just a black-legged tick. There are a few other species that can transmit Powassan virus, including the Ixodes cookii, which is nothing for you, but is the groundhog tick. So these three together, probably the most important. Then there's babesiosis. Babesiosis is a parasite. We are seeing that much more in the US. And there are also a few other bacteria which are close to the spirochete that causes Lyme disease, but will have slightly different impacts when it infects humans. So those are the general ones. And then, of course, the black-legged tick is also a vector for various pathogens that can infect wildlife and animals. So it is definitely, it seems that it is more versatile than a lot of the other tick species.
2: You mentioned the American dog tick, which is also of some medical concern in Canada. Why is that?
3: So I'd say, you know, if we have to compare the both, I would say it is the lesser of two evils compared to the black-legged tick. So the American dog tick, well, first off, it's bigger. It's a species that will readily feed on humans. However, it tends to be large. It has white markings. It's actually quite striking. And it's easier to notice than the black-legged tick just because of its size and its marking. So often people will detect the American dog tick faster. But that being said, at the moment, the main concern for the American dog tick is Rocky Mountain spotted fever. This is a rickettsial bacteria, and it has been of some concern. I mean, there's another closely related species in Alberta and BC that can also transmit that pathogen. But especially last year in Ontario, there were clusters of Rocky Mountain spotted fever that were diagnosed in dogs, at least two human cases, maybe more. And this was all associated primarily with the Long Point area in Ontario. So this pathogen has been along for a long time. It's not new. It's been in Canada. It's in the US. However, it seems to be, just like anaplasmosis, it seems to be emerging. And therefore, it is one that is sort of gotten back on the radar. So that is why it is also of some concern. But at the moment, again, of much lesser global importance than the black-legged tick.
2: There are two invasive tick species that are also getting a lot of attention in Canada right now, the Lone Star tick and the Asian longhorn tick. How common are they?
3: At the moment, the Asian longhorn tick does not have a single valid record in the country. It has been stopped at the border. This one is of primarily veterinary importance. It is a very neat species because it doesn't need males to reproduce. So the female is able to lay eggs and have offsprings without a male. And so that means it can reproduce very fast. It is an issue mostly for cattle. It can be found in a bunch of other hosts. But at the moment, the main concern is cattle because of filariosis, which is an infection of high veterinary relevance. And so Canada is on super high alert. So CFIA has been monitoring cattle that come into Canada to make sure that it doesn't come in. But like anything, it is at the border. So it is moving north

0: has been detected in the American population of the Asian longhorn tick.
1: So let's talk about the Lone Star tick, because as a student of medicine and diagnosis, there is a fascinating side effect that can occur when the Lone Star tick infects human beings, isn't there?
0: The Lone Star tick, full disclosure, it's my favorite tick. It's gorgeous. It is very striking. Again, in its adult form, it's a relatively large tick, and the females have this lovely, shiny white dot on the back. So it is easy to notice. We do get Lone Stars in Canada on occasion. It is what we call an adventive tick. So it gets transported in by birds, by animals, by deer, returning travelers. So especially out east, we are quite fond of the American East Coast, and we do travel back and forth. This is a tick that's quite abundant in certain areas of the American East, not just the coast, of course. And so in Quebec, and especially Ontario, Southern Ontario, we do get records. However, this is another group for which we are on high alert. And so far, there are no indications that it is established. The main concern is, of course, the alpha-gal syndrome, which translates in a peculiar type of meat allergy, often with a delayed onset. And it is quite peculiar because it is mammalian meat. It will only react, for example, with cattle. So beef is a main issue. However, it won't be triggered by chicken or fish. It doesn't happen in everyone that's been bitten. So that's very important. Something we haven't discussed yet is that for all these conditions and all the pathogens, a tick bite does not always translate in a tick-borne illness. So that's really important for people to remember, because it is scary when we get bitten by a tick. And so it's not because you get bitten by a Lone Star tick in the US or even in Canada that you will automatically develop a meat allergy. But it is an interesting condition. It's also a condition that was fairly recently documented, probably has existed for a while, but it's only come to the attention of, I'd say, the medical system from the last few decades. So it is a very interesting species, and we're really hoping it's not going to move too fast up north, because it also comes with a bunch of other nasties. It is an aggressive biter, and some people actually develop a reaction just to the saliva, very intense immune response to the bite. There are a few other viruses and pathogens. Unfortunately, it's one species where I'm a bit less familiar with, except for the meat allergy, because we don't have it here. And so I tend to focus more on our Canadian fauna.
1: From what you're saying, the Lone Star and Asian longhorn ticks have primarily been identified in southern and southwestern Ontario. That's it?
0: The Asian longhorn tick is primarily within cattle country. It does go right to, you know, basically almost everywhere in the U.S. where there's cattle. It actually moved further north. So it has a wider distribution. I think it's, and again, here, don't take my word for it, but I think it's found at the moment in about 14 or 15 states, could even be wider than that, whereby the Lone Star has been here a long time. Well, here as in America here. And it is mostly, I'd say, the eastern south, but right up to Maine at the moment.
1: They don't exist in Ontario. They certainly don't overwinter in Ontario. So how would we even detect them, say, in southern Ontario?
0: It depends. So I believe that for the longhorn tick, possibly border agents from the Canadian Food Inspection Agency will detect them first. However, most of these people don't have training in tick identification per se. And so this is where, again, my team and I, we sort of come through as the surveillance platform in the country. So people will submit pictures of the ticks they find on the eTick platform. It's free. And within about a business day, we will identify the tick and actually provide some information about what to do about this tick, depending on where or what province it was found in, because different provinces have different protocols. And of course, especially if it's the longhorn, or if we see increased activity in the Lone Star tick, then of course we'd have to notify very quickly the Public Health Agency of Canada. So there's a protocol for any sort of an emergency signal that there's a big change, either a new species coming in or a really quick increase in the abundance of a given species in a given province.

0: what is being done to slow down the spread of disease-carrying ticks in Canada?
1: Well, it is such a complicated, we are a very big country. And I think that there is nothing we can do to slow down the spread. So the ticks have moved in and they will keep on moving in. What is being done are primarily regional initiatives. So basically making sure that, for example, simple as city parks, trying to restrict deer access in city parks, landscaping so that people have less contact with scrubs and bushes and vegetation where the ticks might be the most active. And there are also initiatives using some little antibiotic shots to feed certain populations of rodents to try and clear off the bacteria. Because an important part of the puzzle here is that the ticks are not born with the bacterium that causes Lyme disease. They need to acquire it. And in order for the tick population to be infected, you need infected rodents and possibly birds. So there are reservoirs, and without them, there would be no Lyme disease. Without them, there would also be no ticks. So the ticks are part of an ecosystem that involves these small rodents, these birds, and also larger mammals such as the white-tailed deer for reproduction as a final host often. So it is so complicated that you cannot really disrupt their life cycle at a very broad scale. We cannot get rid of all rodents. We cannot get rid of all deer. And so at the moment, most of the work that's being done is to reduce pressure in a given controllable area.
0: So let's start with some of the individual actions that we can do to protect ourselves from tick bites.
1: Yes. So I'm going to give you a long list because obviously there's the ideal protection and then there's the realistic level of protection. So we're not going to wear a space suit in the middle of Toronto, you know, so people have to be conscious of where the ticks can be mostly found, which unfortunately is becoming kind of everywhere. So obviously, if you're in a very, very urbanized environments, there will be much fewer ticks. But as soon as you hit a nice park, if you see animals around you, the odds are the ticks will be there if you're within the right temperature zone. So again, I'm sort of focusing on Ontario, Quebec, Nova Scotia here. And so to protect yourself, well, if the weather is cool, then that's good news. So long sleeves, long pants, closed shoes, the, you know, classic pants into your socks. So it may not look good, but it's very efficient. If you wear pale clothes, the contrast is good. That might allow you to notice that there are ticks before they've creeped onto your skin. Then there's the repellent possibility. So DEET is a very efficient repellent. And at this time of the year, it's a double whammy because it also works for mosquitoes. So you might as well use it. When you protect yourself against mosquitoes, you tend to put it sort of in your neck and around the areas that the mosquitoes will bite the most. Well, you can also use it against the bottom half of your body because that's usually where the ticks will be in contact with you. Unless you're crawling in the underbrush, which is something that, you know, some of us biologists do, but most people won't do. But if you're gardening a lot, again, that would be a good idea. For people that are hunting or fishing, spending a lot of time in tick habitat, there's permethrin-soaked clothes. And you can buy those now at almost, you know, every hunting and fishing outfit or convenience stores. They're very efficient against ticks. They will sustain up to about 80 to, I think sometimes even more, washing cycles. And they are very useful because they won't lose their potency. You won't have to reapply anything like DEET every 2 or 3 hours. So those work quite well. And then obviously, when you've spent some time in tick habitat, well, when you come back home, even if you just suspect that you might have been exposed, ideally take a shower first. If you have ticks in your hair, things that are not attached, the water, the hot water usually will get rid of them. And then since you're already naked, why not do a full tick check and look everywhere? Because they do like the nooks and crannies, especially behind your ears, armpits, groin area. And if that is available to you, ask someone to check your back. Because especially in elderly people, we often see ticks right in between the shoulder blades, which is an area where people cannot just reach out with their hands. So the tick check is ultimately the best measure because You know, when you think about what is the biggest risk factor for Lyme disease, well, it's a tick bite. I mean, that sounds silly, but it is the biggest risk factor. If you remove a black-legged tick within 24 hours of attachment, the probabilities of infection are very, very low. Again, we never say zero, but it's very low because it takes a while for the tick to be able to regurgitate the bacteria in your blood if, of course, that tick is infected, if it had acquired the bacteria through a previous meal. So if you remove the tick within 24 hours, then the risk of transmission is very low. But in order for you to remove the tick within 24 hours, you need a daily tick check. And so that is why if you're camping, if you're playing outside, if your kids are spending a lot of time outside, to sort of put that into the routine evening shower drill, this is about the best piece of advice that you can get is remove the ticks fast.
0: But you can certainly go to an urgent care center or to an emergency department. You can go to a primary care provider. You can go to an emergency department or an urgent care center. Even if the wait is going to be a long wait in the ER, if that's your only option, go. And you'll get the treatment and hopefully we'll get to you as soon as we can.
1: One other thing we do when people get bitten by black-legged ticks, if they submit the tick to ETIC, the message that we'll send has regional resources. So if it's in Quebec, we'll say you can have access to this or that, depending on where you live. Here's a phone number or where you should be addressing your query. And we draft these messages with the provincial local public health authorities, and we update them. So in Ontario, the message is going to be different. If you get bitten by a black-legged tick, then it would be in Quebec, then it would be in Nova Scotia. So each province has its own workflow and own recommendations. And so we will provide those recommendations and we update them yearly to make sure that we are disseminating the information that the provinces want us to disseminate.
0: Final question. There's a Lyme disease vaccine for small mammals. What about a vaccine for people?
1: It's coming. You might know that there used to be one a while back. It was discontinued for various reasons. Obviously, it has been a priority for the pharmaceutical industry to try and develop something. I believe it's either phase 2 or phase 3 of the trials of one vaccine that appears to be quite promising in Canada, that is. So, you know, obviously this, if it reaches market, that should be within the next few years. So it will be available. At some point, again, like every vaccine, it will all depend, you know, how efficient is it? How often you need a booster? You know, vaccines are complicated, but at least this will be an extra tool that people can use, especially people that are at really high risks, people that work outdoors, forestry workers. But, you know, I think we're far from a mass vaccination of the whole population, but it will definitely become available.
0: Well, Jade Savage, you are truly an expert on ticks, and you're not a physician, but you've got a lot of clinical acumen. And I want to thank you for coming on The Dose to talk about the latest in ticks and why we should be concerned about them and what to do about them.
1: It's been a pleasure. Thank you.
0: Jade Savage is a professor in the Department of Biology and Biochemistry at Bishop's University in Sherbrooke, Quebec. Here's your dose of smart advice. Canadians can expect to encounter a lot of ticks associated with Lyme, as well as other tick-borne diseases this summer. That's due to warmer temperatures. Climate change and other factors have contributed to the northward march of ticks and tick-borne illnesses. A Government of Canada website says more than 40 different types of ticks can be found in this country. The top regions where tick-borne illnesses have been reported include southern Manitoba, northwestern Ontario, southern Ontario along the shores of the Great Lakes, the Ottawa area, Quebec, and the Maritimes. The black-legged tick, also known as the deer tick, is the most common tick of concern here in Canada. Other ticks that experts are watching closely include the American dog tick, the Lone Star tick, and the Asian longhorned tick. Different tick species can carry different bacteria, viruses, or parasites that can cause sickness in humans as well as animals. The most common tick-borne illness in Canada, of course, is Lyme disease, which is caused by the bacterium Borrelia burgdorferi. This bacterium is transmitted to humans through the bite of infected black-legged ticks. Babesiosis is caused by the Babesia parasite, and Rocky Mountain spotted fever is caused by the bacterium Rickettsia rickettsii. Other germs carried by ticks include Powassan virus, which causes a disease of the same name,
2: and Anaplasma phagocytophilum, a bacterium known to cause anaplasmosis. Local and provincial programs aim to control tick populations by minimizing the habitats of their primary hosts. These include mice, voles, and deer. Rather than applying broad pesticides, the most effective preventative strategies focus on yard maintenance and interrupting the tick-rodent cycle. The best way to protect yourself from tick-borne diseases is to prevent tick bites. Check with your provincial and territorial public health authority to find out where ticks can be found. Walk on cleared paths or trails. Keep children and pets from wandering off paths. And avoid using trails created by animals, such as deer and moose, as ticks are often found on the grass and plants along these kinds of trails. When going into areas where ticks can be found, wear closed-toed shoes. Tuck your shirt into your pants and tuck your pants into your socks. Wear permethrin-treated clothing. Wear light-colored, long-sleeved shirts and pants to spot ticks easily. Apply insect repellent containing DEET or icaridin to clothing and exposed skin. Always remember to follow directions on the label. Removing attached ticks as soon as possible reduces the chances of infection. If you find an attached tick, follow these instructions to remove it. Use clean, fine-point tweezers to grasp the head of the tick as close to the skin as possible. Slowly pull it straight out. Try not to twist or squeeze the tick. If the mouth parts break off and remain in the skin, remove them with the tweezers. If you're unable to remove them easily, leave them alone and let the skin heal. Wash the bite area with soap and water or an alcohol-based sanitizer. Do not try to remove the tick by burning it or smothering it with nail polish or nail polish remover, essential oils, or petroleum jelly. These cause the tick to release infected stomach contents into the bite area. See a healthcare provider if you think you've been bitten by a tick that has potentially been infected. A single dose of an antibiotic can prevent a bite by an infected tick from causing Lyme disease. It's even more essential to see a healthcare provider if you have typical symptoms of Lyme disease. These include a bullseye rash and flu-like symptoms. Antibiotics are extremely effective in treating acute Lyme disease. If you have topics you want us to do, or if you have comments or questions, email us at thedose@cbc.ca. This edition of The Dose was produced by Samir Chabra. Our senior producer is Colleen Ross. The Dose wants you to be better informed about your health. If you're looking for medical advice, see your healthcare provider. I'm Dr. Brian Goldman. Until your next dose.
3: 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Visitors from abroad are pouring in, and many Canadians are choosing to spend their vacations close to home. We'll look at what's driving this growth and what it would take to build on it. I'm Rebecca Zanbergen, sitting in for Matt Galloway. Lauren McGuinness, host of the Calgary Eye-Opener, will be here with you next week. 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
1: The Commonwealth Games are headed to Glasgow, Scotland. Athletes from 74 nations and territories will compete in sports like athletics, swimming, artistic gymnastics, and wheelchair 3-on-3 basketball. Anything can happen when the level of competition is this high. Don't miss any of the action from July 23rd to August 2nd. 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
2: For the Ojibwe actor Miguin Fairbrother, Little House on the Prairie was a story that once left Indigenous people out. Now he stars in the Netflix reboot, and he's helping tell a different version of that story. He'll be here to tell you why that matters.
3: This is CBC News. It's 10 o'clock. Good morning. I'm Danielle Edwards. Here's what's making news this hour. We begin with international news. U.S. President Donald Trump has announced that a deal has been reached to disarm Hamas. He says the militant group has agreed to a phased disarmament under a Palestinian administration. CBC's Willie Lowry reports.
4: U.S. President Donald Trump is calling this a, quote, monumental step in a process that has taken months to get to. Trump says that Hamas has agreed to complete disarmament, the U.S. president saying it will take place in phases and that as disarmament is completed, Israeli forces will withdraw from Gaza. And an international stabilization force will work with a newly created Palestinian police force to take responsibility for the enclave. Despite a ceasefire in place, the two sides have continued to engage in sporadic fighting. According to the UN, more than 1,000 Palestinians have been killed in Gaza since then. There are lots of questions still to be worked out, chief among them whether Israel will agree to this plan. So far, they have yet to respond. A senior U.S. official said the U.S. was confident Israel would adhere to it. Hamas has yet to officially comment on the agreement as well. Willie Lowry, CBC News, Washington.
3: Elsewhere in the news, wildfires near Bordeaux in France and across the border in Spain are surging past containment lines, forcing thousands more people from their homes overnight. CBC's Nala Ayat is on the ground in France.
5: We are in a small community called Saint-Jean-d'Illac, which is just west of the city of Bordeaux. This is one of the several districts that have been whose residents have been allowed to return in the past day or so. There are still firefighters here, literally checking meter by meter to make sure that any remaining fires are dealt with. And what is helping them right now is better weather. It has vastly improved in the last 48 hours. The temperatures are falling, there's higher humidity. And as a result, officials from the Gironde district were saying that they feel the situation is stable, that the fire is contained within a perimeter. So about 144,000 people of the 220 who are evacuated are now allowed to return home gradually and with a vigilant eye, of course, to the weather and what is still an unpredictable situation where fires are concerned. Nala Ayad, CBC News in Saint-Jean-d'Illac, France.
3: In the Maritimes, the CEO of Maritime Electric says cables to bring in power from New Brunswick won't be the end of worries about possible blackouts on the island. The federal government announced last week it would provide nearly $6 million toward prep work for the cable project, with hopes that construction will start in 2028. Jason Roberts is the utility CEO.
6: The cables alone are not the solution. The cables help us access energy supply off island. There's still a critical need for capacity here on the island. So we do critically need generation here on the island to backstop in cases of high load or challenges with the interconnection itself or transmission issues on the mainland.
3: The application for the cables is still before IRAC, with a hearing scheduled for late August. And finally, while consumers will soon be able to buy alcohol directly from wineries, breweries, and distilleries outside their home provinces, the same is not true for food. And that's a problem, according to Sylvain Charlebois. He is the senior director of the Agri-Food Analytics Lab at Dalhousie University. He says more competition across the country could help lower grocery prices.
7: We've actually estimated that if we were to eliminate all barriers affecting the agri-food sector, each and every Canadian would save anywhere between $300 to $500 a year in food. So it's not nothing. It's quite substantial, especially right now with a food inflation rate of almost 4%.
3: Charlebois says food facilities are provincially licensed and need federal licensing to sell other to other provinces. And according to Charlebois, that licensing can cost thousands. And that's the news to this hour.
8: I'm CBC meteorologist Trevor Adams with this weather update. It's a cloudy day. Fog patches will linger, and there's a chance we could see some showers or a possible thunderstorm. Rainfall amounts of 5 millimeters, and the heaviest downpours we could see 20. High today of 20, feeling more like 25, and the winds will be out of the northeast at 20 to 40 kilometers an hour. Tonight, cloudy skies continue. Still a possibility of some showers or an isolated thunderstorm. Fog patches developing with a low of 16, winds becoming lighter. And then for tomorrow, some morning showers will give way to a mix of sun and cloud. So a high of 21, feeling more like 26.
2: I'm Garby Bailey, in for Tom Power. Welcome to Q. For one of the lead roles in the Netflix reboot of Little House on the Prairie, actor Miguel Fairbrother had to learn a new language and immerse himself in Osage culture. He was up for it, and as he tells it, so was the cast and crew. Miguel is here to tell us about being part of the refreshing reframing of a TV classic. Plus, a fake David Lee Roth, addiction and recovery, so many parties. Throw it all together and you have Rebecca Arbat's fascinating one-woman show turned new podcast. Rebecca's here to tell us the unfiltered story. That's all coming up on Q.

0: Let me take you into the Bailey house for a moment. Many, many, many, many years ago, I was growing up, and one night, you know, maybe once a week, we would be huddled on the couch as a family because we were about to watch the Bailey family's favorite TV show.
1: A wood floor, real glass windows, room for the girls and one for us.
2: Don't forget, a door that locks.
1: That too. Now if I hear wolves at night, I won't be afraid.
2: Oh, we've heard them lots of times before. If you were afraid, I never knew it.
1: I was, but I won't be now.
0: That's Ma and Pa Ingalls in the original TV adaptation of Little House on the Prairie, which first aired from the mid-70s to the mid-80s, but it reran time and time and time again, and since then has busted through streaming records. So it's been a big show for a very long time, which means that when Netflix announced it was rebooting the series, there was, as you might expect, some apprehension, but not just because it's a beloved show, because the original and the books that came before that had some pretty major blind spots. For instance, this was a story about a family settling in the American Midwest in the 19th century, and yet there were very few indigenous people. Now that the first season is out, the Little House on the Prairie reboot is getting a lot of praise for trying to right that wrong. Miguin Fairbrother plays a major character in the series, a member of the Osage tribe, but also a homesteader and friend to the Ingalls family. You might recognize Miguin from his other roles. He's been on the TV show Burden of Truth and Avatar: The Last Airbender, just to name a few. He's Ojibwe from Treaty 3 territory, and earlier this week, he spoke to me from his home in Vancouver about his experience working on the reboot. We talked about how this new version tackles Indigenous storytelling and the history of the Osage Nation, how he navigated speaking another language, and why he really just wanted to make Osage grandmas proud. You'll hear about that in a bit. Here's our conversation. Hi, Miguin.
3: Hi, bonjour.
0: Bonjour. Washi
3: Miguin Deshnikaz. Happy to be here.
0: Wonderful to have you here. You just were listening in there and heard the original TV version of Little House on the Prairie. Was that series a part of your upbringing at all? Did you have any sense of it?
3: Oh, yeah. I mean, I think it was just one of those things that was always on the periphery, you know? At the time, I don't think I really understood how big the show was as a kid growing up, but you can see that it was on the TV in the background. Grandma was watching it, grandpa, aunties, uncles, people were talking about it. I had no real idea. You know, I was watching Scooby-Doo and kid stuff, but you know, it's just part of the cultural identity, I guess, of a lot of people. It's their childhood.
0: For
3: you know,
0: sure.
3: They grew up with that show. So yeah.
0: So what were your thoughts when you heard that there would be a reboot?
3: Oh yeah, I mean, when I first got the sides in the audition, and I looked at it and I thought, Little House on the Prairie? No. Like, not
0: be.
3: For me. Like, there's no way that I could, like, why would they be sending me an audition? So yeah, I had some red flags, I guess, that you could say, thinking about the original show and how it was done and you know, much love for it, but there was some things missing. And so to see that come across my desk, I definitely had a red flag come up at first. But then I read the script. So
0: right.
3: That's what really changed. It changed my mind and changed the way I thought about what they wanted to do. You could see that, you know, the land issues, the representation of a mixed blood Indigenous man in a historical piece, all of these things just, like, you know, caught my interest. And then, like I said, when I read the script, I just thought, wow, I need to be a part of this. I need to tell the story.
0: You know? Yeah. And the fact that you started out thinking the blind spots of the old series, and then the green flags start popping up. I just wonder if you can just give me a little bit more specifics about the green flags that you saw in this script and what you felt might have been shifting the narrative a little bit in the Little House on the Prairie kind of mythology.
3: Well, yeah, that's a great question. I mean, you know, as an Indigenous creator and actor, storyteller, we always have to be, you know, we have to have our detective hats on in a little bit when we get these kind of projects that come across our desk, and we have to know, you know, are they doing it right? And that means consultation. And so those were, you know, immediately I was asking those questions as soon as I got a call back. Of course, I had to fight for this role. Like, it's not like I just was offered to me. Right. You know, it was one of the hardest audition processes I ever had to do. It was like 6 weeks, 8 weeks of auditions and callbacks and chemistry reads. But when I had the opportunity to speak with the producers and the director and the showrunner, I said, like, how are you going to do this? You know, are you going to have, like, I'm not Osage, you know, I'm Ojibwe. I come from, you know, language systems of Ojibwe, Anishinaabemowin, Oji Cree, and Cree. So I just thought, like, you got to have us. If you're going to make stories about us, then you have to include us. And that's what I found out right away, is that they had language consultants, they had cultural consultants, they had cultural historians, they were working with the community, they had two Indigenous writers in the writer's room, they were going to be hiring Indigenous directors, Sydney Freeland, Erica Tremblay. So when I started to learn about, you know, those aspects, I thought, okay, so they're actually doing it right.
0: Yeah, and they did it. I feel like there were so many sensitive moments that they tackled so beautifully. And we're going to talk about a couple of them specifically. But I think that the way that your character, William Mitchell, was written was so, it had such depth. He had such depth of character. Let's talk about him. He's in this scene. He's talking to Charles Ingalls' pa after the Ingalls' house had unexpected visitors. A couple of young Osage men, they walked into the house of Ma and Pa while it was Ma with the girls home, and took food and other objects. Let's just have a listen to that real quick.
4: They came into my house and took everything. My wife and daughters were all alone. If that's not a threat, I'm not sure what is.
5: Some of the young men, they like to collect the kind of rent from the settlers.
4: Rent?
5: We feel we're owed.
4: Do you feel that way too?
5: They're frustrated. They're angry. They've lost a way of life. They've lost a sense of purpose. I understand that loss.
4: I can't have strangers walking into my house uninvited.
5: I think they'd say the same thing.
0: You know, that's that scene in particular, it felt like the kind of scene that felt like it was on a knife's edge. Like if you were in the hands of the wrong director, the wrong script, like all of the decisions that were made around something like that brought the level of nuance that I think makes this series so great. It just kind of brought it home. And I just wonder about, like, you, it sounds like you had just such a high level of trust in the whole process, from script to consultants to direction, all of that. And I wonder if that trust had to be built over time, or was that something that you felt at that first reading of the script was right there? Or how did that, did it build up as you continued in the character?
3: So as actors, you know, we embody the world and we speak the words, but a lot of this work has to be done in the writer's room. It has to be done before we even get to set, right? And so I could tell with the way that these scripts were written is that work had been done and that work had been researched. And, you know, talking with people like Robert Warrior from the Osage Nation, and Julie O'Keefe, cultural consultant, and working at the museum in the History Museum in Osage County or Osage Country Nation. And they did their due diligence, and you can feel it in the script, right? Mm-hmm. So for me as an actor, it's just kind of like I I can see that this day is coming, and it just means so much to me. Mm-hmm. to be able to get this right, but you can't overthink it too.
0: Right.
3: You have to just breathe it. You have to live it. You have to just let it flow. And so, yeah, there, you know, in terms of my channeling and what I'm bringing to the table, this is like, it's not acting. The story is within me, and this is what I've lived my entire life and how my upbringing was. You know, I was fortunate that my mom, like I was born in Toronto, you know, but I grew up in community.
0: Yeah.
3: You know, and my mom took jobs in community. And so, you know, I have my earliest memories are just like, you know, sleeping in the bottom of a boat, you know, going hunting and fishing and just living out on the land and just being in nature and being a part of the community. I always think about, you know, my time in Webequay and Big Trout Lake. And shout out to Webequay, Big Trout Lake. Love you guys, all my aunties and grandmas and friends out there. But it just reminds me that, you know, we'd be in school Monday to Friday. And then as soon as that, you know, 3 o'clock bell, school bell rang, like everybody's basically just going down to the boats, loading up the boats. We're getting in there and we're just like half an hour later, we're all on the water, like heading out to an island or out to the land. We land there and then boom, the camp is being set up. The grandmas are making bannock and people, you know, kids are running around naked. I was running around naked and playing in the woods, and the men were out fishing and we're out there all weekend. And then, you know, we come back for school Monday morning or whatever, but it just like that life is how I was raised. And it's how I see myself still, you know. Yeah, I had to come to the city to learn how to act and be in stories, you know, be in stories and make movies. But my heart is still very much in community.
0: It's yourself, but also speaking the Osage language, which is something that you learned as well.
3: Yeah.
0: And I wonder about that process of learning the language. Did you end up learning the language or learning your lines?
3: A little bit of both, you know,
0: okay.
3: Because Tali Redcorn is an absolute amazing teacher and an elder and super humble. He probably would never say he was an elder, but we love him so much. And he's worked with all of the actors playing Osage, Alyssa Wapanatuck and Ren Zhaoenamgats, the Mitchell family. Mm-hmm. We spent a lot of time with Tali. And when we were getting it right, we'd always hear him say, thodly, thodly, you know, and which means, you know, good, or, you know, that's really great. And so we knew we were on the right track. But the difference, you know, like I said, I think I spent about 6 weeks really, you know, before cameras rolled, mm-hmm. 6 weeks just really studying.
0: Yeah.
3: And he took us through everything. He took us, you know, he started us right at the basics of basically the alphabet, the Osage alphabet, the Osage sounds, the glottal stops, the vowels, the consonants, the conjugations, the, you know, so he kind of like really taught us how it all works. And then you start to see what the patterns are, right? After a while, it's like you're spending so much time with these. You go, oh, there's that word. Oh, that word always comes at the end of this word. And there's always this word in there. So even now when, you know, we went and did a premiere in Osage country, I wouldn't say I'm fluent in Osage, but I know we're a lot of words now, and I understand when certain things are said or in their songs when they say certain words like Wakanta and those kind of things. Like it's kind of become second nature. And I understood what some of the elders were saying, what some of the singers were saying when they were, we did the premiere in Pawhuska for episode 107 to present it to the Osage Nation to, you know, honor them for their part in what we did. And they gave us their stamp of approval right from the Osage Nation chief. You know, he said, hey, I like what you guys did.
0: Great.
3: So, you know, that was a big moment for us. But I would say probably the biggest compliment I got was, you know, had been worked on it for so long. I laugh because I came on to set, you know, after studying for 6 weeks and I started doing the lines. And, you know, I joke around, I say all the white producers and white people were all like, oh my God. God, it's so beautiful. Oh, wow. And I'm just like, okay, I hear you. I'm glad
0: okay,
3: you
0: that's
3: like
0: nice
3: it. I'm
0: from
3: not
0: you.
3: Trying to impress you. Yeah. I'm not trying to impress you.
0: That's right.
3: I'm trying to impress the Osage, okay? You know, the Osage grandmas is who I'm trying to impress.
0: That's right.
3: But I got that compliment when in episode 107, they actually were able to bring actual Osage chiefs up for that final scene. And they're sitting in that front row of that episode 7 scene. And I'm speaking these lines directly to them and out to the crowd, and it's like monologues in Osage. And between takes, they would come up to me saying, "Hey, boy, you sound pretty good." So I was like, "You speak?" And I was like, "Well, you know, I know the lines and I'm working on it. I can say a few words." And so, you know,
0: highest pat on compliment. The back, kind of.
3: Yeah.
0: I'm Garvey Bailey. You're listening to Q. You're in the middle of my conversation with the Ojibwe actor Miguin Fairbrother. He stars in the new Netflix reboot of The Little House on the Prairie, where he plays a member of the Osage Nation who's of mixed ancestry. We've been talking about how this reboot doesn't shy away from Indigenous history like the original series did. It really did. And it was really important to Miguin to do his best when representing the Osage Nation, which I think he did. I mean, he clearly won over at least a few Osage elders. But I asked him while working on the show if he had any nerves about his portrayal and how it would land. And that's where our conversation picks up.
3: I think if I had had any nerves, they dissipated quite quickly, just from the response from having had the response from the people working on the show.
0: Okay.
3: And you know, because there were Osage consultants and people on set, and they would come to me after and say, "That was it. That was the scene," or, you know, "That was really like, thank you. You know, thank you for representing us like this, because it's beautiful." And so I had a good feeling that it was going to come over well, you know,
0: right.
3: And like I said, like I really, really studied that Osage language, and it is different from the Ojibwe. You know, there's a lot of vowels and it's a bit further in the back of your mouth when you're speaking Ojibwe. A lot of open sounds, a lot of hearts, a lot of vowels. Whereas the Osage language is very forward, very direct, almost in your nose, and like coming at you, and very masculine. And
0: can you give me an example of both? Can you give me a little bit of Ojibwe and a little bit of
3: like Osage? Like even just like the hello would just be like, Anin, you know, it's more in the back, right? Whereas the words of the Osage is Wakanta, you know, it's like very direct, intense.
0: Right.
3: It's a Tadli, Wakanta, Ungale, you know, it's just kind of everything is here and directed in your face. So, you know, that's how William Mitchell started to move in the scenes. Like he was, you know, he was grounded, but he was very direct in everything he did, and didn't shy away from things. He wasn't shy.
0: He was not shy. He's not a shy character. Yeah. That's why he was so powerful. Like that's why he had so much, you know, he held down every scene with real gravitas.
3: So when we got to just premiere it in Pahaska, it just like it you know, I was more excited than I was nervous.
0: Yeah.
3: It's because like getting to share a story with the nation was probably one of the highlights of my career, I would say, like full stop. It was so profound. It was moving. You could hear tears. You can hear laughter. You can hear sobbing. You can hear just how important it was for the nation to see themselves represented in that way. On such a huge world stage with Netflix, you know, and to hear their music, like a music that they composed, the drum songs that they composed for that episode too, and just how complex the story is and bittersweet in some aspects, but also just how beautiful it is to see the care and love that these consultants put into their work of their ribbon skirts, their dress, their outfits, the haircuts, like everybody was just so proud of it. And I am too. And it was just that was an absolute thrilling moment to share that with the Osage Nation.
0: Yeah. This show does something that I was just so relieved to see. The show offers a warmth. It offers this kind of deals with heavy topics, but also there's something really wholesome and something that reminds me a lot of the original series, but with just a little bit more depth. And if I don't know the last time you scrolled through Netflix, but there's a lot of murder and mayhem and cults. There's cults and there's murder and there's mayhem. And this was such a nice place to land. Why do you think that it's resonating with so many people?
3: Yeah, it's a great question. It's a fabulous question because I think it's just the show we need right now in a lot of ways. You know, it's the show, Little House on the Prairie, little Laura Ingalls Wilder, like these stories connect us to something that's primal. Like it's a classic. You know, we keep coming back to the classics and we'll probably keep coming back to the classics forever because we're a different people. We're a different society each time we revisit these stories that are iconic and will be told, retold in a slightly different way. And it'll be told for, you know, the people of that time. Mm-hmm. And so right now, I think that's the story we need to hear is a story of coming together, a story of hope, a story of love, and a story of love of family and the land and taking care of each other and community. I mean, usually, yeah. I mean, I think about where we're at in terms of the world, and it reminds me of theater class. And our teachers used to talk about, you know, Titus Andronicus and these really intense stories that came out during Shakespeare's time when there was things called bear baiting. You know, there would be literal bear fights in the streets. And so artists like Shakespeare were having to contend with bear baiting. So that's why you get such violent, intense stories like Titus Andronicus to draw those crowds in. Mm-hmm. And in some ways it feels like that's where we are again. You know, we're in this time of bear baiting. You know, like we have to do the most crazy, most, you know, wild and scary and violent things to draw the audience, shocking things to draw the audience in. But what about just the story of hope? What about just that story that connects us to our hearts, you know, and that story that connects us to each other, that thing that we're actually all yearning for?
0: Thank you so very much for sitting with me and indulging all these questions, because there's a whole thing, the whole from top to bottom. It's fascinating to me, and the series is lovely. So congratulations again on that. And thanks again.
3: Thank you for having me. I absolutely love the show. I'm a huge fan and I'm so appreciative to speak with you today.
0: My conversation with actor Miguin Fairbrother. He stars in the Netflix reboot of Little House on the Prairie, which is out right now. Coming up on Q, a real encounter with a fake rock star led the Vancouver actor Rebecca Arbach down a long road of addiction and then recovery. You'll hear about how a chance encounter with a man who spent years pretending to be Van Halen frontman David Lee Roth changed her life. Plus, music from one of the most exciting artists coming out of Canada right now, Luna Lee. I'm Garby Bailey. Stick around. Q is back after this.

0: It's 10:30, 19 degrees in Summerside. Good morning, I'm Joseph Watt. Here are your news headlines from CBC PEI. The CEO of Maritime Electric says new undersea cables bringing in power from New Brunswick won't see the end of worries about blackouts on the island. Ottawa announced last week it would provide $5.9 million towards prep work for the cable project, with hopes that construction will start in 2028. The PEI Liquor Control Commission wants to hear from islanders about how it could modernise liquor sales and purchases in the province as the Liquor Control Act and regulations are currently under review. Health PEI says the emergency department in Alberton's Western Hospital is closed again today. This is the fourth time the ER has closed since last Thursday. All closures have been because of short staffing. And the port in Summerside is welcoming a new cold storage facility for food. It will have three different temperature-controlled rooms that can store a range of products like seafood and dairy. And now, the Environment Canada forecast for PEI. Showers ending this morning, then mainly cloudy with 30% chance of showers. Northeasterly wind 20, gusting to 40 kilometres an hour. A high of 20 degrees, feeling like 25. Then tonight, cloudy with 60% risk of showers. Thundershower risk late this evening and overnight. A low of 16 degrees.
1: I'm Garvey Bailey, in for Tom Power. You're listening to Q. Do you happen to have a party story, one that just stops everyone in their tracks as you guys are all hanging out in the kitchen? My story involves musical royalty, the purple one, Prince, to be exact. And my story is about Prince greeting me for a photo shoot that I was assisting on by pressing his soft cheek against my, I don't know, my cheek that must have felt like 12-gauge sandpaper to him. His skin is so soft. The full story has a few twists and turns and surprises, but for the purposes of this show, I skipped to the most important part. Cheek to cheek with Prince. I'll tell you the rest of this story if ever you and I are at a party together. I promise. Rebecca Arbach's great party story also involves a rock star in tight pants. Hers takes place in Vancouver. It's 2005, and Rebecca is a young actor who's on stage at the Shakespeare Festival. And all of a sudden, a rock icon unexpectedly shows up.
2: David Lee Roth is coming here. David Lee Roth is coming here. I jump on the green room couch.
3: David Lee Roth is coming here.
2: Wait, he's coming here. 25 classical actors are bouncing off the walls.
1: The story of that night involves a lot of booze, drugs, and what turns out to be a man pretending to be Diamond Dave. You know Diamond Dave. Blonde hair, big blonde hair, tight pants, loose hips, the front man of Van Halen.

0: years later, Rebecca would come face to face with that man, this time under much darker circumstances. And that party story would become something else entirely. Rebecca's revisiting that night in the new CBC podcast called Discount Dave and the Fix, a story inspired by what she calls her, quote, sordid, debaucherous youth. But what begins as a story about a fake rock star becomes a reckoning with addiction and grief and the version of herself she spent years trying to outrun. Rebecca talked to Jill Deacon about why she decided to turn it into a one-woman show, why she chose to make it mostly true, and what revisiting that night taught her about herself. But first, they look back on the strange encounter that started it all.
1: What do you remember about that moment, about meeting this guy who purports to be, and very much is not, David Lee Roth?
2: You know, it was, what I remember the most is just that feeling of like a fever pitch, like of energy, like an infectious energy between me and the cast who were like anticipating his arrival.
1: Your fellow actors in this Shakespearean
2: show. Yes, yes. And we actually had Van Halen blasting on the stereo when he rolled up on his hog, as I call it, in the show. And honestly, I just wanted a piece of the action any way I could get it. David Lee Roth gets off the bike. I do a quick scan. Black beret, tanned wrinkly skin, bleachy blonde hair, black and white striped shirt. He's like a rock and roll Marcel Marceau.
3: Hi, David Lee Roth. Welcome hither.
2: He grabs me and pulls me close.
3: I've heard a lot about you.
1: To be clear, this isn't a David Lee Roth impersonator. I mean,
2: no.
1: This is a phony. This is an imposter using this likeness that he has for what we discover are sort of some sinister purposes.
2: Yeah, and you know, a lot of people may be like, "Oh, how did you get duped by that?" But he was fooling everybody in Vancouver around that time, which is how I found out that it wasn't him, because after he left, and everybody believed it. Like he went to different clubs in Vancouver and got on stage and sang, and everybody thought it was him, you know?
1: Wow.
2: So, but yeah, he wasn't an impersonator, because that would insinuate some level of integrity, but.
1: So it's a pretty captivating starting point for a story, and the story goes on from there, and, you know, we'll get into some of that. But overall, I mean, this genre, I guess, it's called autofiction. So sort of a memoir with fictional elements. And I know you do this very clear and specific thing at the opening of each episode where you sort of say, this is 94.6% true or 62.8% true. Tell me, was that the James Fry clause? Is that like
2: You know what? Totally.
1: Just so people know, you know, I took some liberties with the facts here.
2: Yeah, you know, like, because it's,
1: James Fry, for anybody, you know, that's the guy who wrote A Million Little Pieces, who claimed it was a memoir, and Oprah got behind it, and then, oopsie-daisy, turns out a lot of those things didn't actually happen, but he did not have a qualifier saying this is only 82% true.
2: Exactly, right. Okay. Exactly. So in this case, you know, it's, the story is inspired by my life. It's inspired by things that happened to me throughout my sordid, debaucherous youth. And into adulthood. Some things are placeholders for what actually happened. And I've said so much in this show, and there's some things I can't say for safety, for privacy, for family. So I found a way to, you know, my friend says it really well. Sometimes you have to fictionalize things in order to get closer to the truth. So the way that I get closest to the truth in this show is to share the emotional journey as accurately as I can.
1: And you talk about the idea of the shadow version of yourself, which again gives you some latitude for a bit of fictionalizing. But and you say that sometimes the shadow runs the show, which sounds like something maybe that's at the heart of your entire story. Tell me about that idea and the idea of a shadow version that perhaps we all have that sometimes runs the show.
2: You know, it's interesting because I know that I'm not like an authority on what the shadow self is, but it is a concept. It's like a Jungian concept. But for my purposes, when I was writing that, that's actually just what came out very naturally. And I was like, oh, that actually depicts what I'm trying to convey here. Like the darkest parts of ourselves, the part of ourself that we bury, but that comes out regardless of how much you run from it, our secret self, our maybe less desirable self.
1: So you decide, you've had this story that's a great story to tell at the party. Oh, I met this guy and he was an impersonator. Yeah. I mean, that's a great party story that you've trotted out and had to carry around with you for many years, I understand, before you decided, you know, as an actor, as I say, and a writer and a performer, you realize, I think I got to do something with this. Tell me about the decision to explore not just the compelling story, but all the shadows and darkness that run beneath it for a one-woman play.
2: That's a good question, you know, because, yeah, so I'd been telling this story of parties for so many years, and it's not just my party story. Everybody that was there that night has some version of this. It's become kind of like this iconic, like, thing in the Vancouver theater community, for sure. And once I found out that he had been on trial, which was more recently in my life, I started writing in response to the story. So, and what came

0: And then it's obviously calm, serene, warm, soft friend. This goes on for a few nights in a row. Post show, post blow, uppers, then downers. How does
1: you tell the story of addiction with so much candor and no moralizing? What do you want people listening to be to understand, maybe, about addiction?
0: Maybe that it's, and I'm not even sure if I capture this in the show, the journey with addiction and dependency and substance abuse, whatever you want to call it, is not linear. It's definitely a trial and error kind of situation. It takes a lot, you know, in my personal experience, it's really kind of a getting back on the horse experience. And there's a lot of failure and there's a lot of self-loathing that goes along with that. But the main thing I would want people to take from it is that, God, I'm trying to make this not sound too cheesy, but for lack of a better term, it's a journey to self-worth and self-love. And I think once I gave up all my nasty habits, I realized that I didn't love myself. And that's why I was doing that.
1: And it's similar in some ways. I'm thinking of Fleabag, Phoebe Waller-Bridge's show, Baby Reindeer, Richard Gadd's show, which began as one-person shows. And your show does what those do so well, too, which is, you know, be very dark and very personal and confessional style and exploring these deep, painful experiences and life lessons that are hard won, and also be so funny. Were you inspired by their work? Were you mindful of those kinds of examples?
0: For sure. You know, I've been making one-person shows since theater school. It was actually one of the things that we had to do to graduate was write a solo show. So no one's reinventing the wheel there, but I was really inspired by being able to have access to these solo shows as TV series. And although I haven't gone back and seen Richard Gadd's, but Phoebe Waller-Bridge's Fleabag is on the National Theatre website, so you can watch it.
2: The tube pulls into Tottenham Court Road and we both stand up at the same time. I could vomit. He says to me, well, this doesn't happen very often, does it?
0: And I love the series, but when I went back and watched the show, I was like, oh, that's the show. Like, that
1: the
0: is
1: play.
0: The play, mm-hmm. Yeah. It's really like, it's just so immediate and relatable, and she's just so brilliant at playing all the characters and at what she does. So yeah, definitely inspired by that.
3: I'm Garvey Bailey. This is Q. You're listening to guest host Jill Deacon's conversation with actor and writer Rebecca Auerbach. They've been talking about the unbelievable encounter that inspired Rebecca's one-woman show and podcast, Discount Dave and The Fix. The story starts with a wild encounter with a man pretending to be rock star David Lee Roth and becomes something much darker and more personal about her journey through addiction and loss. In the next part of the conversation, Rebecca reflects on one of the hardest parts of her story from an episode she called Sweet Boyfriend.
0: Back in our living room, I snort my first point of heroin and throw up almost instantly. And it's the best throw up I've ever had. As I puke over the toilet, Sweet Boyfriend holds my hair back, checks his in the mirror. And he's right. It does deepen the expression of our love. Sweet Boyfriend and I live in sin and bliss in our gin-soaked apartment for 3 whole years. He gets really good at cooking. I watch as he masters flipping an omelet.
1: One of the painful aspects of your story, maybe the emotional center in some ways, is a character that you call Sweet Boyfriend, who was a very real person in your life and
0: yes,
1: a very real loss. I understand you did intentionally change some of the details around the circumstances of his death. So you don't have to rehash it. But I am curious about

0: exercise of, you know, here you are studying other, you know, examples of well done, and you've had a history of doing your own, like one person shows, and but you're telling an excruciatingly real and painful story. What was that like to process that loss, perhaps all over again or over and over again, as you worked through this creative act?
1: Okay, so there's sort of two parts to this answer, because I have written about his death before, and I really did have to relive it, because what I had written is like so clearly finding out and then my subsequent reaction to it. And I had to do that on stage every night, and I found that very difficult. To be honest, I found it really difficult to connect to how I have felt when I found out.
0: So you're reliving sort of the moment of reacting to this news, and you had to do that over and over again.
1: Yeah, and I found it hard to actually emotionally connect. It wasn't that you would sort of think that like it's difficult to have to deal with those emotions, but that's, for me, that was not the thing. I felt very removed from it on stage, and it was actually very difficult to access how I felt. So, you know, I think we are protecting ourselves when we least want to be.
2: They found him dropped on the floor, in the lobby by the door, under his arm, a backgammon board. Uppers and downers. His heart stopped.
1: At the visitation, he lies there still in a long cardboard box.
2: I'm healed from that experience. Even though every time I talk about it, I swallow. Like, it's the strange thing. Whenever I talk about my dad who's passed away or sweet boyfriend, I swallow. So that's my body telling me that I'm still connected to it, which is, I think, a good sign, but it also makes you feel a little vulnerable. But I do feel, when telling the story, I do feel somewhat removed from it, and like I can talk about it a few degrees from it. And I guess I need to, because I keep writing about it, you know?
0: Yeah, and I'm curious about that. What is the value of, to you as an artist and as a person in recovery, to making art out of pain?
1: Oh my God, it's hugely cathartic. Like, it's just, I'm so grateful that I am an artist and that I found a way to tell my stories, because I think, you know, in the most challenging parts of my, you know, hedonistic life, I wasn't telling those stories, and I was running from them and running from the pain of anything that had happened to me in my life. And it's funny, because I think I learned really early on, maybe it was in theater school, I can't remember, but we were told at some point in my theater education not to put your therapy on stage. And I am vehemently doing just that. I'm feeling pretty punk rock about going against that advice. But
0: but you do have this interesting starting point, as I say, sort of to go back to where we began, which is this idea of the David Lee Roth impersonator and the Discount Dave, as he's referred to in the title of your show. And as you mentioned, I mean, he is now, has more recently, since that episode happened, been on trial for very serious crimes. And you attended that trial and kind of became really focused on trying to learn more about him. Tell me about your fascination with him, as well as what it shone a light on for you in terms of your own traumas.
1: Well, as I was writing, you know, it struck me a few times. I'm like, oh God, me and Discount Dave weren't that dissimilar in some ways. Like, we're both running from the truth. And so in retrospect, I feel like I can understand my obsession with him and the story, and why I needed to mine that story. Because through mining that story, I discovered all this stuff about myself. We were both running from the devil, for lack of a better song title.
0: What do you think you understand about your younger self, in addition to the fact that you are running away from pain and truths that you weren't ready to face? What do you understand now, having worked through this whole creative undertaking that's in relationship with your younger self? What do you understand about her and think about her? Because we all have some memories and sense of who we were at a certain time in our lives, but you've really investigated that and kind of, as I say, been in a bit of a dance with your younger self. What do you feel for her, and what do you know about her now that you didn't then?
2: Honestly, I'm still in it. I'm still learning things about myself every day since the podcast was released, because it's scary. And so but in terms of her, you know, I think I can speak to this. When I opened in Edmonton, I was a mess. I was a wreck.
0: At the Fringe Festival.
2: Yes. I was so nervous and like had to call line a bunch of times. And I was so worried that the audience would hate me.
0: And why?
2: I was because I didn't like the person I was showing them. I didn't like the person that was partying with her best friend. I didn't like the person who was gunning for a threesome with a rock star. I didn't like the person who was doing too many drugs. I didn't like her. And now I understand her. And I mean, in the process of writing it, I still didn't know. I still didn't understand. It's not like I wrote this in full retrospect and full understanding. It was a process of understanding as I went. And so I just want to give her a big old hug.
0: Yeah. You have much more compassion for her than you
2: much more
0: ever
2: yes.
0: did.
2: Yes.
0: We also have to talk about Archer.
2: Oh my God, thank God. She's my favorite. She is my favorite topic, and I might bore your listeners, but let's go.
0: Well,
2: let's do it.
0: Not if they're dog lovers. Archer is Rebecca's dog, who plays a very big role in your story, in your healing, and your journey to sobriety. Even has a bit of a cameo on the show. What was it like to have Archer be part of this podcast and this production?
2: Man, you know, there's a lot of heavy stuff I deal with. There's a lot of hard-hitting moments. There's a, kind of like a big hard-hitting moment in every episode of this show. And I'll speak to being like a few degrees removed from those. When I listen to those back and I'm taking notes and we're creating the podcast, I can think of it all quite technically. But when I hear Archer sounds at the end of episode 5, I burst into tears. Like, I just lose it every single time. And I don't totally understand why it hits me so hard. Maybe because I feel like she saved my life and continues to every day. She's a big part of my my recovery, I suppose. I find it so hard to use those terms. I still don't identify as somebody in recovery.
0: You're 5 years in recovery, is that right?
2: Yes.
0: And you still don't necessarily identify as such?
2: Yeah, it's strange.
0: How do you identify, if not as a person who's appears to be clearly and comfortably in recovery?
2: Well, I'm not even sure how I identify. I identify as somebody who is trying to be as happy as I can be in the world, and be in the moment as much as I can be. And alcohol and drugs don't help me with that. And I'm somebody who's trying to reach their full potential as an artist, which means a lot to me, and be the best like dog owner to Archer that I can. So, and I'm identified as somebody who really wants to fully love herself, and I'm close. I'm not fully there yet, but I'm closer. And so I guess the words around recovery and alcoholism and drug abuse, and I guess for me, I'm starting to be able to use those words now, but for me, I feel like people make so many assumptions about what that means. And then I feel like I need to explain what that means to me, because it's not what you think, it's what I think. And so I think I get a little bit defensive about it still, but I'm working on it.
0: And you're working on it through art.
2: Yeah.
0: So, you know, you lit up perhaps most of all, other than maybe talking about Archer, with gratitude to be an artist and to have that way of approaching the messy, complex thing that is your life, that is all of our lives.
2: Well, it's so fun to be able to unlock those things. And once you have the key and you unlock it, it's never ending. Like you could, I'm so excited about the things that I get to make because I feel like through the process of making this show, especially, I feel like I know how to make things now, you know, in a way that I didn't. So it's so exciting and fun.
3: 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We've got time for one more song before we head out. The Toronto artist Luna Lee has had an incredible couple of years. She toured with Japanese Breakfast. She performed on SNL and has quickly cemented her status as one of the most exciting artists coming out of this country right now. Luna Lee is on tour right now in the U.S. with Benson Boone, but she's also put out new music recently. I want to play it for you. This is a song called Multiplied.

It's Luna Lee with her song Multiplied here on Q. Luna is currently on tour. For dates and tickets, you can visit her website, lunaleemusic.com. That's it for Q today. Q this week was produced by Simi Bassi, Vanessa Greco, Vanessa Nigro, Liv Pascarelli, Adriel Smiley, and Caitlin Swan. Our digital team is Sabina Wex, Vivian Rashad, Julia Whalen, Kenneth Collins, and March Mercanti. Our production assistant is Zoe Morris. Our intern is Amira Benjamin. Sam Hashmi is our engineer. Our director is Glory Omotayo. Our senior producer this week is Deanne Eros. John Perry and Beza Seifa were our executive producers. I'm Garby Bailey, sitting in for Tom Power. Catch you next time.

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3: Look, it's not a secret at this point that Marvel movies have been in a slump for a few years, but they are trying to change that. And the big Marvel reset starts this week with a brand new Spider-Man movie, Spider-Man Brand New Day. Will it work? Will fans get excited about Marvel movies again? The group chat has thoughts.
4: It's 18 degrees with a light drizzle in Charlottetown and 19 degrees in Summerside. Good morning, I'm Joseph Watt. This is CBC News from PEI. US President Donald Trump says a deal to end the war in Gaza is close. According to the White House, Hamas has agreed to a phased disarmament under the control of a newly created Palestinian administration. But a member of the militant group says there will be no disarmament unless Israel completely withdraws from the Gaza Strip. CBC's Julia Chapman reports from London.
5: Hamas has never agreed to lay down its weapons before, so if it is signing up to a roadmap towards that, that is significant in itself. But crucially, we don't know yet whether Israel is on board. This was all negotiated in Cairo between Hamas and mediators. A Trump official quoted by US media reportedly said the president would be very disappointed if Israel doesn't back this plan. And in exchange for Hamas disarmament, the agreement looks at a phased withdrawal of Israeli troops. They currently control upwards of 60% of Gaza. There will be huge resistance to that. And Prime Minister Benjamin Netanyahu has an election looming. But Trump says this deal will give Israel the security it deserves. There's still a lot we don't know about this. But Israel wants Hamas's weapons removed completely from Gaza. And for this plan to work, a clear timeline would have to be agreed because each side is insisting that the other one acts first. Julia Chapman, CBC News, London.
4: At least 34 migrants are dead after tens of thousands swam from Morocco to the Spanish territory of Ceuta yesterday. Spanish troops have been deployed after local officials said they had been overwhelmed by migrants. Some 25,000 have been making their way back to Morocco through a coastal fence under the watchful eye of Spanish border guards.
6: Esto lo que estamos haciendo no es nada bueno ni nada divertido.
4: One migrant from Tangier says the situation is not good in Ceuta, especially after the reports of people dying. Spanish Prime Minister Pedro Sanchez has blamed human smugglers for deceiving the migrants. And Japanese officials now say 35 people were killed after an earthquake rattled the southwestern island of Kyushu this week. Search operations have ended, except at a mall near the city of Kumamoto. The building partially collapsed because of a suspected gas explosion minutes after the quake. Crews are still combing the rubble for anyone buried underneath. Officials have also warned people to be on alert for more tremors for at least a week. And over to news on Prince Edward Island now. The Learning Disabilities Association of PEI is celebrating Disability Pride this month and is working with island employers to teach them how to make workplaces more inclusive, including for those who might have undiagnosed disabilities. Jennifer Bartlett is the association's executive director. She says it's important to celebrate because there can be negative feelings that surface when you have a disability.
7: In the context of a learning disability, for example, when somebody finds out they have a learning disability, often they feel shame, they feel despair, they feel frustration and anger, they feel a sense of hopelessness, and they feel that they're a burden. And all of those feelings really can wreak havoc on one's mental and physical health. And it can change the trajectory of somebody's life when they don't have that kind of hope.
4: Bartlett says it's important to change that narrative, and people with disabilities can and do have amazing careers and lives, helped with some accommodations. The Learning Disabilities Association of PEI hopes more organizations can work together in the future to mark Disability Pride Month on PEI. And finally, here are the latest gas prices from Iraq. The price of regular gas has dropped 1.5 cents and now costs $2.1 maximum. But the cost of premium gas, diesel and furnace oil have not changed. Premium is $2.13, diesel is $2.45, and the maximum price for furnace oil is $1.70, depending on your supplier. And now, the Environment Canada forecast for PEI. Mainly cloudy today with 30% chance of showers. Northeasterly wind 20 gusting to 40 kilometres an hour. A high of 20 degrees feeling like 25. Then tonight, cloudy with 60% chance of showers. Risk of thunder shower late and overnight. A low of 16 degrees. Then tomorrow, cloudy. A high of 21 degrees.
3: Okay, look, first there was the Marvel fatigue, and then there was the fatigue of hearing about the Marvel fatigue, but everyone could agree that superhero movies are just not as slam dunk as they used to be. However, there is an exception to this, and that's Spider-Man. Tom Holland is back for his fourth Spider-Man movie. The group chat's here to talk about it. I'm Elamin Abdul Mahmoud, and this is Commotion. Rad Simon Pelay is here, Christy Puchko is here, and Maura Johnson is here. Hello to all of you.
8: Hello.
9: Hi.
3: Nice to have you guys all here. This is just a delightful time. Hi. Listen, I think the way to start this conversation is just to hear a little bit of the trailer, so let's hear it.
10: What is happening to me?
11: Did you miss me, Spidey?
10: I'm losing my mind. I am totally out of control. I gotta fix whatever this is right now. So could you get rid of the bad aspects but keep the good?
12: How would you decide what parts of nature are good or bad?
10: Sorry about that.
13: Yo, Spider-Man. You okay? Did you get rid of that monster inside you?
3: So that is a trailer for Spider-Man Brand New Day. Christy, I just got to say, like the last Spider-Man movie, it ended with a heartbreak. Peter Parker's got to make everyone forget that he's Spider-Man. Everyone he loves. No one knows who he is anymore. Where does this story go from there?
8: Yeah, it takes us from like the place where Peter Parker, this Peter Parker in particular, was defined by his community, and it takes all of that away from him. And so now we're in sad Batman territory. And like, I like a Batman.
3: Yeah.
8: But I like a wacky Batman. I like when Batman's broody, but everyone else around him is bonkers. Yeah. And so this kind of bummed me out. I don't like sad Peter Parker, especially because it opens, this is not a spoiler, it opens with him just kind of virtually stalking his old friends via online social media.
9: Yeah.
8: And I'm like, look, dude, relatable, but also bummer. Like, this is not the kickoff to the Spider-Man movie I was hoping for.
3: Yeah.
8: So yeah, he's hermiting it up in a New York apartment that we do not understand how he can pay for. Because he's Spider-Maning full time.
3: Yeah.
8: And it seems like his only friend is a cop who pulls a shift at the Bear.
3: Okay, first of all, I think it's really worth noting that I like the thing that you said about this Spider-Man being defined by his community, because that's the thing that made the Tom Holland Spider-Man movies kind of delightful to watch, right? Like the idea that he's got his little crew with him. He's got a man in the chair who knows that he's Spider-Man. And also at the same time, he's got his larger community of other superheroes who every once in a while is like, hey, would you help? I'm having some struggle with this thing. Not so with this Spider-Man. I will also say that, Rad, this is landing at a time when it's been a rough ride for the MCU for a minute. We've talked about that on the show. You know, like, there's been Deadpool and Wolverine. That worked out okay. Can I tell you anything about Captain America Brave New World? No, sir, I cannot. Can I tell you anything about the plot of the Marvels? No. When did that come out? Who is in it? Does that even exist? What is Eternals? Like, those are movies that I think, like, came and went and just did not make the splash that we're sort of expecting Marvel movies to have done. You get this movie. Is this the movie that's going to make people go, oh, yeah, I like superhero movies. Let me go back to that world again.
14: I mean, I think it's going to make a lot of the people
9: who were here for it from the beginning say that? Yeah. I mean, because, you know, a lot of your complaints about Captain America Brave New World, I felt that from the beginning of this franchise, right? So it gets a little more complicated where it's like, you know, they're like the Marvel movies that I've actually liked are few and far between. But yes, for the people who were upset by how lousy a Captain America Brave New World was, how messy the Marvels was, they are certainly going to be satisfied with this movie. They're going to be excited about this movie because at least this one's competent, you know, at best. Okay. You know, like I think there's a competency here.
3: That's a generous word.
9: I think it's mildly likable, you know.
8: I was gonna say for rap.
9: Yeah. But here's the thing. Like, I mean, I think interestingly enough, like I think what I appreciated about this movie is that it's like is the stuff that Christie's like, oh, downer. You know, like it's the attempt at Spider-Man 2 vibes, right? Spider-Man 2, Sam Raimi Spider-Man 2.
3: Oh yeah.
9: That's sit
3: down at the table, right? I was going to tell you about Sam Raimi. No, that's the first thing that's going to happen.
9: I think that's the one that like struck the perfect balance of being, you know, the superhero adventures, but really being about Spider-Man's like, you know, personal growth and his adventure stories.
3: Tells you something about his inner psyche.
9: Yeah, yeah. And really being about like really putting the relationships front and center. And I think this movie is going for that. I think Daniel Destin Cretton does want to make the characters be the thing that drives the narrative. Unfortunately, he is still part of this Marvel franchise. And this Marvel franchise says, oh, we got to bring in John Bernthal as the Punisher, and we got to bring in the Incredible Hulk, and we got to bring in, I mean, I'm not complaining about bringing Yelena because Florence Pugh is my mind. She's been the best thing about the recent Marvel movies for, you know, for the whole time.
3: Yeah, Florence Pugh is great.
9: Yeah. And then you also have this mystery character who is basically ushering in the next era of Marvel movies. So you feel kind of the property tax once again that these movies always have to pay to the Marvel franchise. They have been having to pay to the Marvel franchise since Iron Man 2, where it becomes work. It's about homework that you have to do for the next movie.
3: To that end, Maura, I feel like this work, this idea of property tax, has actually been pretty well received for some time, right? Like, the first Iron Man movie comes out in 2008, and the thing that it does is kick off a universe and a world that many people, for a long time, are very happily willing to inhabit, right? Like, at the end of every movie, they're like, hey, Iron Man's gonna return. And you go like, all right, can't wait for that one. And like, they've done something quite extraordinary by having this generational run of that starts in 2008, and this sort of box office dominance that runs all the way until, let's say, 2021. And then they kind of keep trying to return to those heights. You get this movie. Maura, it's been a minute since you've tapped into the Marvel Cinematic Universe, but you've returned with this one. What did you think of the movie?
11: Well, so I will say, you know, this is the first Spider-Man movie I've seen since the Sam Raimi era, or the Maguire Dunst era, as I like to call it.
3: Yeah.
11: And it's also the first Marvel movie that I've seen since Iron Man 2. So... It was really long, first of all, like 2.5, like, you know, like that was my first observation. But, you know, I really liked Tom Holland. I thought he was very charming.
3: Yeah.
11: I'm glad that you mentioned, Rad, that the other actors in the movie, because I actually got yelled at by some people online for being like, oh, I like this performance and that performance. So,
9: You're not allowed to reveal that this person's in the movie? Is that like, I'm like,
11: she's
9: really?
11: Because
3: we can
11: it's
3: name the actor. Sadie Sink is in the movie.
11: Yeah.
9: Yelled at for Florence Pugh being in the movie.
3: Oh, yeah. I see. Okay.
11: I did too. That was who I got yelled at over. And John Bernthal as well. And like, when did John Bernthal start being in everything, you know? But, because when the Liza Velez came on and I had already seen John Bernthal, I was like, oh, where's the restaurant? Like, when are they going to start the line? You know, that was so, yeah. She was great too. I was happy that she's getting like the big Marvel paycheck.
3: Yeah.
11: I did really like the kind of like characterization of Spider-Man and the way that it was kind of, you know, dealing with its existential crisis. Also, I felt like it was kind of like a physical maturing allegory with like the uncontrollable spurts of Web and everything. So that was really interesting. And obviously, you know, there's also the Island of Misfit Toys aspect of a lot of these Marvel characters that was played up, and that, you know, the people who returned to Peter Parker's life were also kind of part of.
3: Right.
11: I also did note the improbable real estate
3: yeah,
11: for in New York, because I lived in New York for like 13 years, and I was like, man, I could that's a, they must have had that just, since like 1999 or something, you know?
8: Give me like one line where he's like, oh yeah, I did a really good investment in cryptocurrency. Yeah. Something.
9: I think Tony so Stark distracted. Took care of him some, in the will. That's what happened.
8: Yeah, exactly.
3: Nobody remembers him.
9: Oh, that's right. Yeah.
3: So go ahead.
11: Oh, but I would go back to those characters again. I just thought that some of the action scenes were really long and kind of indulgent. And also, I saw it on like the AMC XL screen, which I guess is a slightly larger screen than normal. So the CGI and stuff really just was very apparent. And I am not a fan of that because I like people talk. Like I go to some movies where people talk to each other. There's sometimes like maybe car crashes and fights, but yeah. So that sounded really snobby. Oh
3: no, I liked it. Not only did I like it, but also I think like if you found the action sequences really long, welcome to the last 15 years of Marvel. I mean, like that is kind of the place where they've been.
11: Up.
3: Yeah,
11: okay.
3: That's fabulous. You're glad to have caught you up on this. Having said that, I will go see it if for no other reason aside from saying you got Tom Holland and you got Zendaya, and then you've got John Bernthal. I'm hearing The Odyssey 2. That's the thing that I'm hearing right now. Okay. I do want to move on because sometimes a trailer lands and it gets people talking a lot, and it happened with this one.
14: It's good to be back.
15: To Uncle Scrooge.
16: To Uncle Scrooge.
3: Okay, so that's the trailer for Ebenezer. It is starring Johnny Depp. The trailer begins with these words flashing across the screen. He brought us Jack Sparrow, Edward Scissorhands, and the Mad Hatter. This Thanksgiving, the Master of Misfits returns. This trailer is not trying to be shy about the fact that Johnny Depp is Ebenezer Scrooge. Johnny Depp is starring in this role. Christy, I'll go to you first on this. Doctor was like, how do we get to this moment where Johnny Depp goes from one of the most scandalous celebrity trials of the decade to making a comeback in a major studio holiday movie?
8: Yeah, I don't like it.
3: Okay.
8: You know what I think is interesting about that opening? How long ago did the most recent of those movies come out? And the answer is over 20 years.
3: It's been a little while.
8: So even if you don't want to be the person making a decision based on Johnny's personal life and things he did or didn't probably do, like, when is the last time he's been good on screen? Why am I supposed to be excited about this? And I'm like a big nerd for Christmas Carol where I will just give me every rendition. Let's go. Like I'll watch like the Muppets top tier, obviously.
3: It's not sell for you to go through the door usually for Christmas Carol. Okay.
8: I'm like, let's go. Yeah. But like this one, I'm just like, it's so cringy. I don't understand why we're doing this. I'm also really tired in particular of the Johnny Depp style of acting that is putting a bunch of stuff on his face and like I cannot express to you how like as a young person I thought he was just like the peak of actors. And then it was like we started getting into the Black Mass era and I was like, I don't know what we're doing anymore. Yeah. I don't know what this is. Not excited. I don't think it looks particularly interesting. And I think it's a little gross how they seem to be playing into the meta aspect where Christmas Carol is, of course, a story about second chances. And they're like, huh, second chance? And I just want to point out, if you think Johnny Depp hasn't had a second chance, look at his IMDb. There's a bunch of movies you've never heard of because they're just not worth watching.
3: I will say, there's a difference between a second chance in movies that you've never heard of and movies that are meant to be a tentpole holiday major studio film. Like, if you're going to script a second chance, this would be the way that you do it. It's a matter of whether people are interested in that or not. Maura, talk to me about what your reaction was when you watched that trailer.
11: So I'm somebody whose teenage years were marked by the free Johnny Depp poster that came with a subscription to Sassy Magazine on her wall.
3: Of course.
11: So I had a big crush on him. You know, he had those cheekbones that you could like ski off and whatever. And but, you know, it's really, I mean, and I was a fan. I loved Edward Scissorhands. Yeah. I even like, you know, the Michael Bolton song with the Lonely Island about Jack Sparrow a lot. But I think that the way that this is being presented as like some triumphant comeback is kind of gross. Mm. And I think that it's very typical for American society in 2026 because we are sort of re-embracing all of the terrible people, I think, you know, not the country as a, you know, is their ethos, not everybody, because not me, but it's like why he's just putting a bunch of stuff on his face and making faces. And it's like, oh, great. Okay, cool. Thanks. I'm going to go watch Scrooged.
8: Thank you. I appreciate the Scrooge representation.
3: Yeah. The thing I want to sit in, though, is the idea that, he has this trial that is one of the most watched trials, I think, of any celebrity trial I've seen. And then there's sort of like this question of where does his career go from there? Because that, that conversation, was just kind of everywhere. And then he was quiet for a bit. And then you get this, right? And to me, right, it's interesting that Johnny Depp debuts this character at the San Diego Comic-Con, right? Given that A Christmas Carol, not really a Comic-Con situation. That's not really, that's not where you would have that character. I also noticed Fan Expo, which is, say, like our version of Comic-Con. They're hosting Mel Gibson next month, another actor who's been trying to get back into the spotlight after a bunch of years of scandal. What do you make of these conventions being the spaces where you launch the returns of these actors?
9: Well, I mean, I think it's an interesting strategy on the actor's part, right? I mean, you want to make this return. Where do you find the least discerning audience possible? Well, fans, fandom, right? I mean, like,
3: DragComicCon.com. Yes, well, okay.
9: Yeah. I mean, the thing is, they're this is not a comic book thing, but they're fans. They're fans of stars. They're fans of someone like Johnny Depp. I mean, this is a great place to go.
3: Celebrity culture is big.
9: And so this is a place where you'll go and you'll be feted and everyone will applaud you and congratulate you and they'll ask you the most softball questions. I mean, the panel at Comic-Con that hosted Johnny Depp was hosted by Steve Weintraub of Collider, who also did the Army Hammer Q&A recently for Army Hammer's movie. And so that guy's ideas of like hard-hitting questions is asking everyone what their favorite Christopher Nolan movie is. So it's a safe space for these stars to enter, to get their adulation, to make headlines like, I'm back, look at how excited everyone is to see me.
3: Yeah.
9: Right. I'm being very disparaging, of course, of like the Comic-Con, the lack of discernment in terms of fans, because like, of course, that demographic is so known for being loud. And there's a vote, within that demographic, the loudest voices often tend to be not so concerned with Me Too. And they tend to be very, they're the misogynistic voices among them. So I'm being disparaging on that front. But let's not forget that Johnny Depp also made a return 3 years ago at the Cannes Film Festival, where he got a polite standing ovation there. So, he comes away from these events with the reports. There's no hard-hitting interviews. There's just reports of applause. There's just reports of adulation. There's just reports, headlines letting everyone know that people are welcoming him back. It's almost like what Trump does when he wants to like kind of rig the room with friendlies, right? Yeah. Even to take it further, your example of Mel Gibson showing up at Fan Expo here in Toronto, he's actually showing up at a few fan expos all over the place, right? Mm-hmm. And the Mel Gibson situation is interesting because, his last big offense was over a dozen years ago, like kind of the racial tirades and stuff like that. And since then, he has made a movie that scored a bunch of Oscar nominations, Hacksaw Ridge.
3: Yeah.
9: But it's interesting because I wonder, in the sense of Fan Expo, is it that they are not discerning? Or is it that they're opportunistic because they are getting big celebrities on the cheap when they're not exactly welcome? And, this argument also applied to Paramount, who is doing the Ebenezer Scrooge movie, right? Because Paramount...
3: Reportedly paying $5 million, which is like, that's not, 20 years ago, that's
9: been
3: laughable.
9: 40.
3: Exactly.
9: Right?
3: Reportedly, the New York Times said he's taken a pay cut and then taken sort of the back end revenue from this movie. So he is literally doing the movie much cheaper than you would get, 20 years ago.
9: And that's the case. I mean, so David Ellison at Paramount, ever since he took over, it's become known as like the place that's welcoming back all the canceled men. Right. Oh. Like, so there's the Johnny Depp in Ebenezer. There's the Brett Ratner directing Rush Hour 4 because Trump really wants Rush Hour 4. Brett Ratner, of course, having sexual assault allegations against him. There's Max Landis writing the G.I. Joe movie. This guy's got sexual assault allegations around him. So is David Ellison making Paramount, the place where we're welcoming back all the guys who offended the Me Too culture?
8: Probably.
9: Or is he just taking advantage of how cheap he can get them right now as Fan Expo is?
3: I gotta tell you, the many nightmare sentences in that entire paragraph, but no larger nightmare sentence than the very specific sentence where you said, because Trump wants Rush Hour 4. I mean, there are, I suppose, other motivations to make movies. That's a new one. That is a new one that has entered culture. My name is Elamine Abdelmahmoud, and this is Commotion. Maura Johnson is here, and Christy Puchko is here, and Rats on Plays here, and we are talking about some of the big stories of the week.

0: Ultimately, I didn't actually want to cut off this crowd. I just want to keep hearing those people sing. That is a crowd in Dublin earlier this week. They are singing Falling Slowly, which is, of course, by Glenn Hansard and Markéta Ergolova from the movie Once, in honor of Glenn Hansard. He died on Wednesday in a motorcycle crash near Dublin. He was 56 years old. That song from Once, that's Glenn Hansard's signature song. It's a song that won an Oscar. Christy, I'll go to you because you were literally singing the song before we started getting off air. Just as
1: not
0: as you
1: realizing
0: were,
1: I wasn't muted.
0: Yeah, no, that was the best. That was truly the best. For listeners who maybe don't know, or might maybe only know Glenn Hansard from Once, can you just give us a sense of like what's the thing that made him special? What he means to you?
1: Yeah, I mean, he was a known Irish performer, and John Carney put him at the front of Once. I actually just saw a video where apparently, like, Cillian Murphy was supposed to be the lead in Once, and that fell through. But oh, wow. Glenn was already writing the music, and like John Carney was like, I don't know why I didn't think of this. Like, you should be the lead in this.
0: Yeah.
1: And it's like, I think we all know Once, but it's like, you know, he's continued to make really beautiful music. After Once, him and Markéta formed a band called The Swell Season, which toured and which I saw, and like, it was just really incredible because it was like, I think why people were so into both that movie and the Broadway show that followed and the concerts that followed and the tour that followed, like the sincerity, nothing he does in that movie feels like a performance. And yeah. When he sings, even outside of that character, it doesn't feel like a performance. Like it feels like he is opening up his chest and presenting himself to us and offering us to do the same. And like, it's also, I was just thinking this party about how Once, it's crazy because it's this beautiful romantic drama that ends with them not being together. And in real life, they didn't end up together. But none of that makes the movie less beautiful or the message less beautiful. And it's kind of like now applied to him being gone. It's like, it's super sad that he's gone, but there's something really beautiful about the time that we got to have with him.
0: Yeah, I totally completely agree with that. I think like that's to me the thing that I sort of take away from Glenn Hansard. Every single time that you watch a video of him online, you kind of go like, this is just a person opening his chest and just being so present in the song. Rad, let me ask you, like many of us, you were introduced to Glenn Hansard through Once. What strikes you about his performance in that movie?
2: I mean, I think there's no better testament to his performance or like him just bringing himself to that movie than how much John Carney's movies sucked since then. You know what I mean?
0: Like, because like, that was like a high point of
2: yeah. But I mean, because that's the thing. John Carney, the writer and director of Once. I mean, so of course he's collaborating closely with Glenn Hansard and Markéta. Like, you know, and they are bringing themselves to that film.
0: Yeah.
2: And he's been trying to like that. Once was lightning in a bottle. You know that kitchen sink musical thing. It was its own vibe. John Carney's been chasing the high of Once ever since. Like he's been making these sort of kitchen sink musicals with different collaborators. I mean, he just had one recently with Paul Rudd and a Jonas brother.
0: Yeah.
2: And none of them. Yeah. And none of them come close to what Once had. And so, you know, when you laid the cards out on the table, it's like, oh yeah, Glenn Hansard had the sauce that made that movie work. Not John Carney.
0: Yeah. I think there's something really special, I think, about the way that their chemistry looks on screen, but also at the same time, at the end of the day, like it's the songs that carry that movie. Right. The idea of trying to recreate that seems completely impossible. It is worth mentioning because I think a bunch of people are paying attention to the conversation this week for the first time with Glenn Hansard, that Glenn's relationship with Markéta, who they're both, you know, worked on the movie, on the music for Once. They first met when she was 12 years old and he was 31. She was the daughter of music programmers, like a festival programmers. And then they didn't start dating until maybe like when she was 19 or so, which is like when Once came out. But that's raising a lot of eyebrows for a lot of people because like they're maybe noticing this maybe for the first time this week. They didn't stay together as a couple. They did stay together musically. I mean, like The Swell Season had a new record that came out. I think it was last year or something like that.
1: Yeah.
0: Maura, we've seen all these tributes to Glenn from all across the worlds of entertainment. Billie Eilish, you know, Bono. Like I mean, like just like the biggest names you can think of. They're all paying tribute to Glenn Hansard. Talk to me about why you think he was, you know, so beloved by so many different people.
3: So he had a really long music career before Once. He was actually in The Commitments, which was the movie, the 1990 sensation. Yes, I love that movie.
0: Yeah.
3: He played Outspan, the out there kind of guitarist. And right. He was also, his band The Frames started in 1990. I feel like they had their big breakthrough in kind of 2001 with their album For the Birds, which was recorded in part by Steve Albini at his studio in Chicago called Electrical Audio. And I feel like, you know, he's very much a student of like his countryman Van Morrison and Bob Dylan and Leonard Cohen. And I feel like Christy said, like he brought that self to his songwriting. And it's so beautiful and precise and his lyrical turns. I mean, you know, that's Irish music. But he also has collaborated with a ton of artists. He sang at Shane McGowan's funeral. He sang Fairy Tale of New York.
0: That video is unbelievable. I watch the video all the time.
3: Yeah. Oh gosh. Yeah. And he's collaborated with Bruce Springsteen, with Eddie Vedder. He's somebody who I think brings that spirit of the Irish session where a bunch of people just go to a bar and play music. Yeah. I think he's brought that to his collaborations with these bigger artists. And like, you know, I think that that was something that people just love to see. They love to see that generosity, because there is a generosity in collaboration, right? Yes. And that he's, you know, that he's inspiring these huge artists also to have him on the same stage and on the same level as him, I think is a testament to the fact that his songwriting is so strong.
0: I completely, completely agree. And I also think that's a really lovely place to leave it. I really appreciate your time. Thank you guys so much for being on the show today. Thanks for having us.
3: Thanks, guys.
0: Of course, Maura Johnston is a freelance music journalist in Boston. Riot 7 Play is a freelance film critic whose work shows up on CTV, CBC, and in the Globe and Mail. He was right here in studio. Christy Puchko is a film editor at Mashable in New York City. My name is El Amin Abdul Mahmoud. This show is called Commotion. We'll be back on Monday. We'll see you then.
4: It's 11:30, 19 degrees and drizzling in Charlottetown. Here are your news headlines from CBC PEI. Good morning, I'm Joseph Watt. The CEO of Maritime Electric says new undersea cables to bring in power from New Brunswick won't see the end of worries about blackouts on the island. Ottawa announced last week it would provide $5.9 million towards prep work for the cable project, with hopes that construction will start in 2028. And this morning, surf conditions in PEI's national park are considered moderate. Islanders are advised to exercise caution. Health PEI says the emergency department of the Western Hospital in Alberton is closed again today. This is the fourth time the ER has closed since last Thursday. All closures have been because of staffing shortages. And finally, here are the latest gas prices from IRAC. The price of regular gas has dropped 1.5 cents and now costs $2.01 max. But the cost of premium gas, diesel and furnace oil have not changed. And now, the Environment Canada forecast for PEI. Mainly cloudy today with 30% chance of showers. Northeasterly wind 20, gusting to 40 kilometres an hour. A high of 20, feeling like 25. Tonight, cloudy with 60% risk of showers. A low of 16 degrees. And tomorrow, cloudy, 60% chance of showers in the morning and a high of 21 degrees.

0: picks the winner. Now here's a man known for his colorful commentaries, Steve Patterson.
1: Yeah, thanks, Graham Clark. Hello, Canada. Welcome back to the debaters, and it is great to be back here in Yellowknife. Yellowknife, Canada, that's right. A town that offers no end of culinary delights. You can get good eats at the legendary Wildcat Cafe. Originally built in 1937 by pioneers Willie Wiley and Smokey Stout. The Wildcat has been host to prime ministers, including Stephen Harper, who knocked his head on the slanted ceiling when he visited. True story. Fortunately for Mr. Harper, he wasn't hurt, though, because he's so hard-headed, both in his ways and his majestic helmet of hair. Now it's time to meet two debaters who are a couple of wildcats themselves. This comic ditched her friends, the butcher and the candlestick maker. It's Newfoundland's Lisa Baker. Lisa Baker, making her way out, riling up the crowd here in Yellowknife. And this comic was happy investing in moon rocks until the stock cratered. It's Toronto's Sean Cullen. All right. There he is. Hello, good sir. Your topic, debaters, is one that will be fascinating. Velcro. Is it superior to laces? Finally. I'm looking forward to both perspectives on this because our house follows the bunny method of shoelace tying, which has this helpful rhyme. Over, under, around the tree, hop through the bunny hole, pull and see. I had to look that up because I'm pretty sure my dad paraphrased it quite a bit when I was a kid. I remember it as grab a rabbit by the ears, pull them together, I'm gonna get a beer. And then my mom bought me Velcro shoes and dad just didn't even skip a beat. Stick them together, make them adhere. I'm gonna go get two more beers. Time now for a debate that is a shoe-in. So, whereas it's an ingenious design that's easier to use and more suitable for all ages, be it resolved that Velcro is superior to laces. Lisa, you're arguing for this, please. You have 2 minutes, starting now. Lisa Baker.
2: Thank you. I gotta say, this is my 11th appearance on The Debaters, and I am quite shocked that we are diving into such a controversial topic. I would have thought by now that everyone would be on board with Velcro, especially us. You know, you, me, Steve, most of our listeners are only a couple of years away of wanting everything with Velcro. Shoes, seatbelts, underwear. And the wasted time. On average, it takes 47 seconds to tie shoelaces. That's 8,671 minutes per year, which adds up to 18 years of your lifetime spent tying laces. Comedian, not a mathematologist, but you could raise a child. You could raise a child in that amount of time. And speaking of children, have you ever taught a child to tie their shoes? It's like they don't have thumbs. I'm also guessing, Sean, that you have never tripped over your own untied laces on a staircase, rolled down like a wrecking ball to take out someone's sweet granny who was just trying to take advantage of the bays going out of business sales and send her to the hospital with a broken hip, and now her kids have to take turns staying with her and they get a bunch of parking tickets and have to miss work to go to fight the tickets in court, and then their boss fires them and now their houses are in threat of foreclosure. Closer? You've never done that? Wouldn't happen with Velcro. Thank you, Steve.
1: Lisa Baker, with her trademark research. Now, here to tell us why this isn't going to end in a tie, it's our own Laces Laureate, Sean Cullen.
3: Velcro. It's a space age wonder thing. Astronauts. Blah, blah, blah, blah. Wowee, whoop-de-doo, yippity-dee-dee-day-doo. Oh, that crazy Velcro, have you heard about it? It's so great. I'd like Velcro to be my uncle. I'd like to tongue kiss Velcro. Or would I? In fact, no. Velcro feels like crap on my tongue. Believe me, I've kissed it a lot. Give me laces. Give me the dangling tendrils of delight. And it's more than just the aesthetic of laces with their tiny, delicious tips. It's the experience of the lace. Is there anything more satisfying when, as a child, you finally manage to master the arcane act of tying your own shoes? Look, Mommy, I did it. I tied my shoes. I did it. Mommy, why don't you look at me? Why don't you love me, Mommy? Why don't you ever care? I tied my shoes, why? Okay, that's a personal experience. Better dealt with in therapy. But the fact remains, the tying shoelaces is a personal and satisfying experience that builds character and touches the human soul in a way that hooks and eyes never will. And they are much more forgiving on the tongue. Thank you.
1: Yeah. Sean Cullen, our Laces Laureate. Ladies and gentlemen, it is time now for the bare knuckle round. We're debating whether Velcro is superior to laces. So it's time to go fasten furious. But remember to hold it together. Don't get super attached to winning, and you'll run loops around your opponent. Now's not the time to get tongue-tied, so I let you start now.
3: Don't you want to achieve something wonderful? Tying your laces. It's so beautiful. It's a magical time when your fingers, you just let them do something beautiful that ends up making a sweet, delicious bow.
2: Is anybody else disturbed?
3: Yes, they are. By your lack of faith in the lace.
2: I feel like that's the face you see right before you hear,
3: put the lotion in the basket.
2: And you know, if he used Velcro, I'd get away.
3: It ties its own laces. Let's have a scenario here, right?
2: All right.
3: Let's have a scenario. We're been captured by psychopaths.
2: Are you one of them?
3: And now they've fallen asleep. So we have a moment to get away. But they've chained our shoes to the wall. And we have to remove.

0: It is time now for the firing line. In my hand, I have a list of questions on Velcro versus laces, brought to you by not committing to Velcro or laces, the classic flip-flop. Because flip-flops are shoes that don't require Velcro or laces. ULACE.com says, in Elizabethan times, shoelaces were a status symbol, with the rich having laces made of ribbon, while the poor had laces made of what? Sean?
1: Thrift and hard work.
0: 2 points. Lisa Baker.
2: Mr. Noodles.
0: Mr. Noodles is as good a guess as any. Pretty close. The actual answer was rawhide. Rawhide.
3: Rolling. Yeah.
0: Time magazine says the word Velcro combines the syllables vel, and they're right, meaning velvet, and crow, meaning what? Lisa.
2: I believe it comes from the Latin meaning.
1: It's weird that the ancient Romans had a word for the sound Velcro makes, but did not have Velcro itself.
2: Oh, this is where you draw the line, is it, Sean?
1: I draw no lines. I paint pictures.
0: Sean Cullen?
1: I actually know that this is untrue. Vel and velvet, crow. It was based on an encounter between an old German man who was curious of a blackbird. And he said, Velcro?
0: That is a good answer. 3 points. I like it better than the original. It's a combination between vel, meaning velvet, and crow, meaning crochet. Velvet, crochet. That's the firing line, everybody. All right. We are speeding down the back stretch, and it's almost time for our Northern Arts and Cultural Center audience to vote. But first, here again to remind us that he and laces tied the knot long ago. Let's hear again from Sean Cullen.
1: Velcro, on the surface, it is easy and convenient, but what do we sacrifice in the name of convenience? Personal accomplishment, an opportunity to display manual dexterity, a connection with a great and noble tradition stretching back through the generations where we share a quintessential human experience. As we surrender to the ease of Velcro, we lose touch with the tactile wonder. The feeling of laces tightening in our fingers, restraining our upper foot. Laces are the cursive writing of fasteners. Thank you.
0: Sean Cullen. Pretty strong. And pretty good way to get a group of CBC listeners mobilized, as mentioned, cursive writing. Now, here to tell us why she can't stay quiet about her love of Velcro, let's hear again from Lisa Baker.
2: Imagine if everything that currently used Velcro was suddenly replaced by laces. Like you go to the doctor and they start lacing up the blood pressure cuff. And what about slip-ons? Sean, are you one of those shoe elitists that's coming for those too? Are zippers next? I just can't fathom a society that wants to take us back to 1867. What other archaic ideas do you have? Are you also against women getting the vote, Sean? That in
1: just one woman.
2: It's unbelievable that in this day and age you would support laces and putting women back in the kitchen. A vote for Sean is a vote against the modern woman, and this

0: is better than that. Thank you, Steve.
1: Lisa. Lisa Baker. Yeah. Lisa Baker, on behalf of Velcro and women's rights and a whole bunch of stuff, that really ballooned at the end. And
2: yeah, something it took a different turn
1: bigger
2: there
1: than I thought. All right, audience, it is up to you to make sense of that and vote by applause who enjoyed Lisa's Velcroing about Velcro, Lisa Baker. It's a lot of love. It's a lot of love for Lisa. All right. And who thought Sean put the lace in first place? Sean Cullen. Very close. It is so close. It is inconclusive. It was too hard fought. It's a tie. Sean and Lisa. Big hand, Sean Cullen and Lisa Baker, everybody.
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1: Hey, Yellowknife, are you ready to meet your next pair of debaters? That sounds like a yes. This comedian's favorite mom and pop store was sadly bought out by a parent company. It's Calgary's Brittany Lysing. Brittany Lysing. Back again for more.
4: Hello, Steve.
1: Hi, welcome back, Brittany.
4: Thank you for having me.
1: And this comic watched a prize fighter retire on YouTube because he's a fan of unboxing videos. It's Winnipeg's Chad Anderson. Chad.
5: Good evening, Steve.
1: Welcome back, my friend.
5: Thank you for having me.
1: All right, debaters, your topic is one that we hope suits you. Work dress codes. Are they important? Not to this crowd. Those who are in the audience here can see that I'm dressed for work in a blazer, some dressy pants, button-down collared shirt. But for those of you listening at home, I could be wearing anything. So let your imagination go wild. You want me to be in a full suit and tie? Sure. I'm in a full suit and tie. You want me to be in a suit of armor? Bam! I'm a brave knight. You want me in my birthday suit? I'm sorry, but I'm going to have to call HR. Now it's time for a debate that is up to code. So, whereas it sets a company standard that could improve brand identity, first impressions, and even safety, be it resolved that dress codes at work are important. Chad, you're arguing for this, please, my friend. You have 2 minutes. Starting now, Chad Anderson.
5: Are dress codes in the workplace important? I don't know. Is it important for you to see your boss's hairy crack at 8 a.m. on a Monday because there's no dress code? Do you want Jim from accounting to be able to wear his politically charged, often line-crossing novelty t-shirts every single day? We all know he voted conservative. Why does he need so many t-shirts to prove it? Would you like it if your contractor showed up in flip-flops, short shorts he has no business wearing, and a muscle shirt that only accentuates his hairy beer belly? No. Even construction sites have a dress code. If they didn't, our already crumbling healthcare system would be pushed beyond its limit. Emergency rooms everywhere would be littered with Monster Energy drink cans from all the Kyles and Corys waiting to have their toes reattached. The workplace dress code is there to protect us. It protects us from each other, but most importantly, it protects us from ourselves. Thank you.
1: Yeah. Chad Anderson. Now, here to crack the code on why dress codes are the worst as far as she's concerned, let's hear from Brittany Lysing.
4: What is a dress code, really? I think it's a mission statement from the company that says, hey, we don't think you're smart enough to pick your own pants out. Call me crazy, but if you can't trust your employees to dress themselves, perhaps you have bigger problems. This is Jerry. He's in charge of your pensions. Also, if not enforced, he wears a Who Farted t-shirt. and tight bicycle shorts with Juicy written across the backside. Hey, what say maybe we don't let old Jer Bear take care of people's money anymore? Instead of making pleated pants a company-wide policy. Dress codes are for the sheep of the world. You know what they say? All the best ideas always come from a group of people who think, act, and dress the same. No, wait, that was the Heaven's Gate cult that said that. And the cast from Mean Girls. Forgive me for holding humanity to such a high standard, but I think given the great responsibility of dressing ourselves, maybe, just maybe, the cream will rise to the top. Thank you, Steve.
1: Thank you. Brittany Lysing does not want work dress codes. Time now for the bare knuckle round. We're debating whether dress codes are important, so hats off to you both. You need to blazer a trail because this audience won't abide loafers. Or someone who slacks off. At least that's my overalls impression. It's time to get down to business, professionals, starting now.
5: Oh, wow, a white lady from Alberta calling people with decency and respect for others sheep. Big surprise, right? Big surprise.
4: Decency and respect for others. I just don't want to eliminate people with hairy cracks and beer bellies from job sites. They're my target marriage market. We can't get rid of those guys. Listen, name one place with a dress code that has a chill vibe, you know? Nothing. Like, if you walk up to a restaurant and the doorman's like, you need a blazer to be in here. I'm like, look, I'm not even wearing pants. I don't know how a coat's gonna help.
5: Tim Hortons has a dress code, and they seem very chill. They're so chill, in fact, they don't care if you didn't get your Ryan's breakfast box. Just get the hell out of the drive-thru. Look, Brittany holds humanity to a high standard, which is wrong, you guys. We need to be held to the lowest possible standard. Your dads need to be told not to wear their female body investigator shirts every single day. Every day.
4: Oh, that's what FBI stands for. That explains the divorces.
1: That's probably a good place to stop it. We are debating the dress code. That was the bare knuckle round. It is time now for the firing line. In my hand, I have a list of questions about work dress codes brought to you by Casual Thursdays. Casual Thursdays. When you're so casual, you don't even work on Fridays. Newsweek reports that in 2021, employees at Hooters complained after the restaurant chain made what change to the dress code? Brittany?
4: Shirt or shorts, but you can't have both.
1: Like that. 1 point. Chad?
5: The kitchen staff also now have to wear the shirt and shorts. A lot of burns, Steve. A lot of burns.
1: A lot of burns. Yeah. They actually made the shorts shorter, and then Hooters filed for bankruptcy in early 2025. So I guess the shorts were the right length in the first place. And that's the firing line, everybody. Well, it's almost time for our Northern Arts and Cultural Center audience to vote. But first, here again to tell us that she uniformly hates uniforms, it's Brittany Lysing.
4: Dress codes are about control. When I see a group of people all dressed the same, it makes me very, very, very nervous. I wonder what all those men in matching outfits, marching in unison, legs and arms straight up in the air are up to. I'm sure it's nothing. Carry on. And as a woman, up until very recently, dress codes have always been very sexist. Boys, go ahead. Pants, tie, shirt. Perfect. And gals, let's see a little leg, but not too much, you flirty little devil. Don't be fooled. Dress codes are not about brand identity or company standards. They're about drinking the proverbial Kool-Aid, baby. And it's to remind you, you work for us, and we wear pink on Wednesdays. Thank you.
1: Brittany Lysing. Good point. Timely, too. Now, here to tell us he's always in the mode for a dress code, let's hear again from Chad Anderson.
5: Listen, we've heard some great arguments here from me tonight, and I'm pretty sure I got this locked up, but just in case some of you are still on the fence, let me make one more argument, okay? You already have to pretend that you didn't hear the inappropriate comments Jim made about women, but now you have to be reminded that he doesn't respect you every time you look at his I Love Boobies t-shirt. It's not even a clever t-shirt. He could have worn an I Love Hooters shirt that had a picture of two owls on it that would have been borderline, but fine. The workplace dress code is there for a reason. Thank you.
1: Chad Anderson. Thank you. All right, audience, it is time to vote by applause. Who thought that Chad was entirely right in this one? Chad Anderson. Okay. All right. Picking up what he's laying down. And how many of you agreed with Brittany that every day should be a casual day? Brittany Lysing. Very close. It's close. Great support on either side. It's a tie. It's inconclusive. Wear what you want to wear. Big hand for Chad Anderson and Brittany Lysing, everybody. Well, that's all for this week. I'm Steve Patterson saying no matter how you dress, I'd like to formally thank you for listening. I'll argue with you again soon, Canada. Good night.
3: 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This week's episode was produced by Nicole Callender, Chloe Edbrook, Dean Jenkinson, and Graham Clark. With continuity by Graham Clark, Diana Francis, and Gary Jones. 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With special thanks to Katie Ellen Humphreys, David Pride, and Emily Ferrier. 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
8: As we get ready to welcome a new month, birds in the region are coming and going. For some, the focus shifts from raising their young to getting ready to head south. On the phone in today, call with your questions about birds and their behaviors.
9: It's 12 o'clock. Here is the CBC News for the Maritimes. Good afternoon. I'm Cassie Williams. Statistics Canada says the country's real GDP expanded by 0.3% in May. It's the second month in a row the Canadian economy has grown. Resource extraction led the charge, especially mining, quarrying, and oil and gas. Real estate, construction, and manufacturing also fared well. StatsCan says early estimates suggest GDP grew again in June by about 0.2%. Nova Scotia is installing a new electronic filing and document system officials say will help the provincial court reduce delays and improve access. Officials say work on the digital transformations are set to be completed in the fall of next year. And the new system will make it easier for judges, lawyers, court staff, and police, as well as other partners, to file and access documents. Nova Scotia marked Emancipation Day with a ceremony at Province House in Halifax. The day recognizes the abolition of slavery across the British Empire in 1834 and acknowledges the history and impacts of the transatlantic slave trade on people of African descent and African Nova Scotians. Community events to mark the day will continue this weekend. The CEO of PEI's Maritime Electric says cables to bring in power from New Brunswick won't be the end of worries about possible blackouts on the island. The federal government announced last week it would provide nearly $6 million toward prep work for the cable project, with the hopes that construction will start in 2028. Jason Roberts is the utility's CEO.
10: The cables alone are not the solution. The cables help us access energy supply off island. There's still a critical need for capacity here on the island. So we do critically need generation here on the island to backstop in cases of high load or challenges with the interconnection itself or transmission issues on the mainland.
9: The application for the cables is still before IRAC, with a hearing scheduled for late August. At least 34 people have died swimming from Morocco to the Spanish territory of Ceuta. Officials say an estimated 60,000 people entered the city. Families and young children have been sleeping on sidewalks and in parks. The CBC's Amber Garrow has the details.
11: Crowds of people rushed through Spain's Tarajal border crossing in Ceuta. Local officials say the number of migrants entering from Morocco is the equivalent to 70% of the city's population. Spanish Prime Minister Pedro Sanchez is blaming human smugglers for deceiving those who made the desperate swim.
12: Ceuta es una ciudad española.
11: Sanchez is in Ceuta, where he is facing pressure from opposition conservatives to stop what they call an invasion on Spanish soil. Right-wing critics across Europe are using this to support their calls for tougher migration rules. The head of Ceuta's government says the situation is absolutely unsustainable. And while about 25,000 people who made the crossing have since left, the country's armed forces have been called in to assist the now overwhelmed local police department. Today, European Commissioner Ursula von der Leyen called the situation unacceptable and says dangerous crossings must be stopped immediately. Amber Giroux, CBC News, Toronto.
9: U.S. President Donald Trump has announced that a deal has been reached to disarm Hamas. He says the militant group has agreed to a phased disarmament under a Palestinian administration. The deal would also include the withdrawal of Israel from the Gaza Strip. The CBC's Willie Lowry reports from Washington.
13: U.S. President Donald Trump is calling this a, quote, monumental step in a process that has taken months to get to. Trump says that Hamas has agreed to complete disarmament, the U.S. president saying it will take place in phases and that as disarmament is completed, Israeli forces will withdraw from Gaza. And an international stabilization force will work with a newly created Palestinian police force to take responsibility for the enclave. Despite a ceasefire in place, the two sides have continued to engage in sporadic fighting. According to the UN, more than 1,000 Palestinians have been killed in Gaza since then. There are lots of questions still to be worked out, chief among them whether Israel will agree to this plan. So far, they have yet to respond. A senior U.S. official said the U.S. was confident Israel would adhere to it. Hamas has yet to officially comment on the agreement as well. Willie Lowry, CBC News, Washington.
9: And finally, artificial intelligence doesn't always behave itself. For a second time this week, a company admits its software hacked into different companies. This time it's Anthropic. It says a configuration error allowed Claude models to reach the internet and break into three companies' systems. The models were supposed to be in isolation. Earlier this week, OpenAI says its software compromised another AI firm, Hugging Face. That's a look at your news. Your weather is next.
14: I'm CBC meteorologist Trevor Adams with this weather update. It will be cloudy across the Maritime provinces today. There's a chance of some showers or possible thunderstorms, isolated rainfall amounts of 5 to 10 millimeters, with 20 millimeters in the heaviest showers. Highs today will be 20 to 24 degrees, but it will feel muggy and closer to the mid to upper 20s with the humidex. Northeast winds will turn more towards the north and become lighter. Tonight, skies remain cloudy with a chance of showers and drizzle. Fog patches will develop and the winds will continue to become light. Lows will near 12 to 17 degrees. Tomorrow, for the start of the long weekend, skies will begin to clear across New Brunswick, PEI, and southern parts of Nova Scotia, becoming a mix of sun and cloud. Highs of 21 to 25 degrees, but feeling warmer. It will remain generally cloudy through central and northern Nova Scotia and across Cape Breton, with highs of 21 to 22 degrees, but feeling muggy. Sunday and Monday, we'll see a mix of sun and cloud across the Maritimes, with highs in the mid to upper 20s. Maritime Noon starts now.
8: Thank you, Trevor. I'm Diane Paquette, in for Bob Murphy. Welcome to Maritime Noon. Coming up on the phone-in today, if you're a bird, why build a nest when there's already one in move-in condition?
15: We've got a mated pair of Merlin falcons that have taken over a crow's nest in a very large spruce in our neighbor's backyard.
8: What birds are you seeing in your part of the Maritimes, and what questions do you have about their behavior? That's coming up on Maritime Noon. But first, early Thursday morning, crews responded to a fire at a waste management facility in Nova Scotia's Annapolis Valley. In total, 8 fire departments were at the scene and worked to put it out. The Western Management Center in Lawrencetown is now closed until further notice. To hear about the firefighters' response, I'm joined by Lawrencetown and District Volunteer Fire Department Chief Mike Stoddard. Good afternoon, Mike.
16: Good afternoon, Diane.
8: So walk me through what was going through your head when you got that call.
16: Sure, Diane. We got the phone call around 1:20 a.m. Thursday morning, and it came in as a commercial fire alarm sounding at 343 Elliott Road, which is the waste management site in Lawrencetown. We've been there a few times before over the years. The typical alarm sounding due to the humidity and stuff like that. So that's all we were expecting, to go there, wait for a key holder, reset the panel, and we'd be off. Back to bed. However, once we rolled, I went direct to my truck, and my deputy chief, he went direct to his truck as well, and he was first on scene. When he pulled out of his driveway, he only lives about a kilometer or two from the facility, he could smell smoke and see the smoke in the air. So when he arrived at the main gate, he immediately radioed and said, this is a fully involved structure fire. So that certainly changed our response. So we immediately get a hold of dispatch and let them know that this is not just the fire alarm sounding. This is now a fully involved structure fire. So our plan of attack is much different for an alarm sounding versus a structure fire. We immediately got back to dispatch and told them that this is a structure fire, confirmed flames. The south end of the building was completely on fire, large flames shooting in the air. Now, this is a large warehouse-type facility, steel structure. It's a place where all the garbage and recyclables in the county of Annapolis is taken there and sorted and transferred off to the recycling place or a landfill for the garbage. So basically, our first response is our engine goes out with our tanker behind for structure fires. We have a second tanker. Both tankers were on the road immediately. So we asked dispatch. Once we tell dispatch that this is a confirmed structure fire, then we have an automatic aid structure in place in the county of Annapolis. And that means that for all structure fires, we can expect mutual aid departments to come right away. So with the response from dispatch saying that, you know, we now know this structure fire, they immediately paged Bridgetown and Middleton for additional resources. So we had more water coming in because it was a huge fire. Once we made entry through the gates, which was locked, of course, and we couldn't wait for a key holder once we noticed it was an actual fire, we realized that it was the garbage inside of the building that was on fire. And being a steel structure, it's hard for us to fight the fire from the outside. So once the RCMP arrived on scene, we basically had to make a forceful entry into the facility. Once we got in there, we immediately knocked the fire down. The fire was contained to the warehouse section of the building, did not get into the offices or other parts of the building. It's a difficult fire to fight due to the fuel load. There's a huge pile of garbage and recyclables in that facility. Fire was knocked down, but of course, it's like compare this to like a barn fire with hay, and it's as soon as you knock it down, you shut your water off, it flares it back up again. So we were basically losing a battle there at one time. We had to get more tankers from other departments. So additional resources were called in from as far as way as Annapolis Royal, right to Ellsford, and of course, to our North Mountain side to Port Lauren as well. Fact that we needed a lot of water. It's one of those fires, like I said, like a barn fire where you basically surround and drown. We had to just keep flooding the place with water and hope the fire would go out. But of course, being a huge amount of garbage, we weren't getting to the bottom of it. So once the workers at the facility arrived on scene, we asked them to use their payloader, and they basically bucketed the garbage outside the parking lot, spread it out for us, and they put the fire out as it brought it to us. So that certainly sped up operations with that. We did have several crews inside the building with hose lines spraying it down just to keep it under control while the operator payload was inside. So there was no risk to him or a risk to anybody else. It was just one of those very time-consuming fires that we had to bring it all out, spread it out, and ground it with water.
8: When these kinds of materials are burning, Mike, like garbage and recyclables, what kinds of safety protocols do you have to initiate so that people aren't breathing in toxic fumes?
16: Our protocol for any fire, whether it's fire and smoke, that anybody in a hot zone area, means they're close proximity, they must wear a self-contained breathing apparatus for their own safety, because we never know what's in those gases that we're breathing in. So for the safety of firefighters, they must wear the SCBA, we call them.
8: And how long did it take to put this fire out? How many hours were you working at this?
16: Well, we were there from 1:20 in the morning, and around 6 o'clock in the morning, we were pretty well on the mop-up phase where the fire was extinguished, and we were starting to clean up our hoses and send some of the mutual aid departments on their way. We also had to call in some of the departments for manpower, because it's very taxing on our manpower to go in there, handle the hose, spray water for hour after hour. And, of course, wearing a BA with the SCBA, we have policies in place. You know, you wear two tanks of air, then you got to rehab, take a break. So we brought in additional manpower as well for that reason to help suppress the fire.
8: Now, you mentioned that alarms have gone off in the past because of humidity. This obviously was an actual fire. Do you have any idea why this happened?
16: We really can't say 100% why it happened, but I'm pretty confident in saying that, you know, it's definitely not suspicious in nature. The fire did start in the garbage pile. So basically what was in that garbage to cause it to ignite, who knows? You know, could have been a cigarette butt. It could have been batteries, lithium batteries in the garbage. We're only speculating, but I'm pretty well confident in saying that the fire did start in the garbage area itself.
8: So now the Western Management Center in Lawrencetown is closed. What does that mean? So where do the recyclables and garbage go now?
16: They do have another site in Kentville. So for the meanwhile, while it's closed, all that garbage that from our area will now have to be trucked to the Kentville facility. And for how long? I don't know, and they don't know at this point. The building did receive a significant amount of damage. The exterior wall in the south end, of course, that will need to be replaced. The power had to be shut off, disconnected, because of the heavy fire. Of course, there were power lines, electrical lines that were damaged in the fire. So the electrician will have to come in there and do the inspection and rewiring. I would expect that an engineer will have to come in and inspect the framework of the building, see if the steel was compromised by any means. So this is not going to be a one day and back to work we go. I would expect this facility could be closed for a few days, if not longer.
8: Overall, how do you think you performed during this fire?
16: Very, very pleased with our home department for the efforts that they made. I'm very thankful to our mutual aid departments in the surrounding area. We work really well together. Our automatic mutual aid system works well. We had 8 fire departments there, and everyone contributed. And I'd certainly like to thank all the neighboring departments for their support.
8: Well, Mike, thank you so much for telling us about it. It sounds like it was a pretty big fire and a successful extinguishment. So congratulations.
16: Thank you very much, Diane.
8: That's Mike Stoddart. He is the chief of the Lawrencetown and District Volunteer Fire Department.

0: Our phone-in about birding is coming right up, but first, let's hear some feedback we received after our conversation on the phone-in yesterday about aggressive driving and road rage. Our guests were Constable Chris Hansen from the Halifax Regional Police and Corporal Gary McLaughlin with the RCMP in Cape Breton. They outlined the increasing problem of people speeding and driving aggressively, sometimes deliberately attacking or threatening other drivers in a fit of anger and frustration. Several callers during the phone-in outlined their own experiences, and after the show, the feedback kept coming, so my colleague Jesse Bruce is here to help read some of the emails. Hi, Jesse.
1: Hi, Diane. Melody Johnson writes, "Our family divides our time between Toronto and Halifax. In Toronto, we see impatient drivers honk repeatedly and rev engines because they're stuck behind garbage collectors who are simply doing their jobs, or cabs letting people out of their vehicle. They also honk at seniors or kids walking across the street. We see tech as a culprit in aggressive driving, like a kind of driving under the influence. If people have been on their phones or computers at home, there's an expectation of swiftness and speed. We all may become impatient when Googling results if they don't come right away, and we can't dismiss that mindset when we're behind the wheel." That's from Melody Johnson.
0: A listener during the show called for the installment of red light cameras at intersections because of the high number of drivers running red lights and speeding. That prompted an email from Judy in Edmonton, who writes, "Some say red light cameras are a cash cow, but they're only a cash cow because of those who are running the red lights or speeding. How are the cameras a cash cow?" That's from Judy, who was listening online from Edmonton.
1: Karen Mayer writes, "My husband and I were traveling on University Ave, a main thoroughfare in Charlottetown. We noticed the man in the car beside us was on his phone and gesticulating as he talked to someone while driving. My husband started honking and we pulled up, indicating to get off his phone. He gave us the finger and started speeding. I called the police and was describing where we were and the direction he was headed. He was racing through pedestrian crossings and somehow on his phone while giving us the finger and speeding. At another stop, I got out and took a photo of him and the license. He continued to speed up to 100 kilometers per hour. He was turning and we were no longer going to risk our lives. We told the police the direction he was headed, moving out of Charlottetown police territory and into RCMP grounds. The police did get back to us after they had tracked the license. The car belonged to somebody else, and I don't know if they actually caught the speeder." That's from Karen Mayer.
0: Mike LeBlanc in Shediac, New Brunswick writes, "I'm an avid cyclist and I do a lot of cycling in southeastern New Brunswick. I see so many things that keep me very diligent on my bicycle. I'm dressed for visibility. I have two or three red lights in the back and one or two white lights at the front. I see so many alcohol cans and bottles along the roads that it blows my mind. I also see people on their phones and smoking weed while driving. I would say a quarter of the vehicles that go by in the late afternoon, I can smell weed from their cars. People only care about themselves." And that's from Mike LeBlanc in Shediac, New Brunswick.
1: And here's one more email about road rage from Lori Cuddy, who writes, "About a month ago, I was driving down the road and was approaching a crosswalk. I noticed a vehicle on the opposite side that had stopped and was motioning for two young girls to cross. I hadn't seen the girls until that moment, so I braked quite quickly to stop at the crosswalk and allowed them to cross safely. The driver behind me was extremely angry. Even after it would have been obvious why I had stopped, they continued to follow me down the road. They were yelling, shaking their fist, and driving aggressively behind me. It was very intimidating. When I stopped at a red light, the driver pulled up beside my vehicle. They were screaming profanities at the top of their lungs, and I was genuinely afraid they were going to get out of their vehicle and confront me. At that point, I called the police. They instructed me to drive towards the police station while remaining on the phone. Fortunately, before I reached the station, the other driver turned off and stopped following me. Looking back, I understand that my sudden stop may have startled the driver behind me. In hindsight, I wish I had noticed the children sooner. However, they were crossing at a marked crosswalk, and stopping for them was the only safe thing to do. What frightened me most was not the initial reaction. It was the aggressive behavior that continued afterwards and left me genuinely concerned for my safety. That's from Lori Cuddy.
0: And Jesse, as you know, another story that we talked about on the show yesterday is the possibility of a strike or lockout at WestJet. Flight attendants could be off the job on Sunday if an agreement isn't reached. We spoke with a travel agent about the options for travelers booked on WestJet flights. And Marianne Cutler writes, "My husband and I have been caught up with the stress of potential strike action and cancellation of flights by WestJet with tickets to fly to Victoria, BC on August 1st. In our case, we opted to cancel our tickets a couple of days ago and rebook on another airline to make sure we have seats. The downside of this, however, means that WestJet has only refunded the cost of seat selection and banked the remainder in their coffers, which we must use within 12 months. The result of this is that we have been forced to pay for two expensive trips simultaneously. Not fun." And that's from Marianne Cutler. Jesse, thanks so much for helping me with the emails.
1: Thanks, Diane.
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0: It's 22 minutes after 12 o'clock on this Friday afternoon before a long weekend, and the sun is just coming out in Halifax. It's looking encouraging. Well, we're approaching the time of year when massive flocks of shorebirds journey through our region. They touch down in places such as the Upper Bay of Fundy to rest and feed before they begin the long flight south. Today on the phone-in, we want to know about the birds and behaviors that you're seeing in your part of the Maritimes. So give us a call. The lines are open now. 1-800-565-1940. Our email is marnoon@cbc.ca. What birds are you seeing and what behaviors are you observing? Now, what's better than having a birder lead us through today's discussion? Two birders, Tony and Angie Millard, share a passion for bird watching. They also share a life together. The couple lives in Cape Forshoe in Yarmouth County, Nova Scotia. They sit on the board of the Nova Scotia Bird Society, where Tony is also president. And today they're joining us from our Halifax studio. They have swooped in. Welcome to both of you.
3: Hi, Diane. Good morning.
1: Hi.
0: Good afternoon, actually.
1: Yes, good afternoon.
0: Good afternoon. So, Angie, great to meet you in person. Now, the last time we did a birding phone-in, Tony joined us by Zoom from your lovely home in Cape Forshoe. We didn't get a chance to meet you, so this is the first chance we're speaking with you. We did get to meet Tony on Zoom, and he told us about where the two of you had grown up in England. Obviously, you're both from England.
1: Yes.
0: So tell us about what drew you to birding, Angie?
4: My father kept racing pigeons for many years. And as a young girl, I just fascinated by how a small bird like that could find its way home. And the fascination just grew.
0: What's involved with racing pigeons? How far do they go?
4: Some of them would go 400 or 500 miles.
0: Really?
4: Yeah.
0: Wow.
4: And then you just stand and wait and look at the skies, hoping they'd come back.
0: Okay, so that was your introduction. But then, yeah, what drew you to actually want to, you know, walk out into nature and spot the birds and list them and keep track?
4: It was always that I wanted to know what they were and what they did, and look at how they acted. So that fascination always stayed with me.
0: And the two of you go birding together. Tony, why don't you tell us about your birding adventures that you've gone on together?
3: We can be very competitive, shall we say, with our life lists, month lists, and all the birders' love lists. And who's in the lead at the moment? Me or you?
4: For the year.
3: Year, you're beating me?
4: No, with the same.
3: Oh, we're the same for the year, but...
0: You're tied. Currently
3: tied. Yeah, we're
0: tied,
3: but, you know, it gets competitive. We get out whenever we can and as often as we can. And, heck, it could be anywhere. We don't tend to do the long-distance twitches, as they're known anymore. But in the tri-counties, we'll go most places to find birds or re-find a bird that somebody else has found. We love the Bryer Island area and Digby Neck, Cape Sable Island, and heck, I mean, last weekend we were up the French Shore around Clare. On the way back, we had a barbecue in a provincial park and just a very pleasant day out.
0: Yeah, so you can. The nice thing about birding is that you can include other activities and enjoy yourself.
3: For sure.
0: So we're heading into what birders call the peep season. So tell us more about what peep season is. Tony, why don't you go first?
3: Peeps are sort of a generic slang term for the shorebirds that are starting to fill up our mud flats and beach areas, so the various sandpipers, plovers, etc. These birds have bred in the high Arctic, low Arctic, the tundra, the north of the country, and they're now sort of coming back and they're feeding up, ready to get ready for that big journey, basically down south. These birds can fly thousands and thousands of kilometres, and the Bay of Fundy especially is just, it's a huge all-you-can-eat buffet for them.
0: I mean, and what are they eating?
3: They're eating the various worms, bugs and things in the mud. And you can have flocks of a few hundred to many thousands of these birds almost dancing in the air. And it's just an awe-inspiring sight. And you also never know if there's anything weird or rare that's in with them as well.
0: Mm-hmm.
3: Plus, these birds themselves are feeding on all the bugs and things in the mud. They're also being predated by other birds, such as a peregrine falcon will come through, and then it can get very interesting because it's not always nice to see, but it is nature, and peregrines have got to live as well. And there can be some amazing dogfights.
0: Right. Angie, Tony mentioned sandpipers and plovers. What are some of the other shorebirds that would be active at this time of year?
4: You get the sandpipers, you get the plovers, you'll get willets, you get the yellow legs, both greater and yellow.
3: Whimbrels. Yeah.
4: And you may even get the odd oyster catcher.
0: Oh, wow.
4: Yeah.
0: And so do you tend to watch these birds from shore, or will you sometimes go out on a boat so that you can see them even better?
3: I think shore really for
4: sure.
3: The peeps, yeah.
4: Yeah.
0: And what other birds are coming and going at this time of year? What are they doing?
3: The swallows are going. Mm. It's sad to see the swallows have bred, and they're now starting, well, we've seen far less now in the last few weeks around Yarmouth area. So you're seeing them on the power lines and the trees and bushes. They're fed up and they're ready to head back down on their long journey to southern US and South America. So they're starting to leave, and it's a bit sad, really, to be truthful.
0: They're beautiful birds.
3: Amazing. We're lucky we've got several species of swallow-type birds here, and it's always nice to see them in the spring. It's a herald of, heck, the winter's over, the things are getting better, and it's sad. I'm sad when they go, I'll be truthful.
0: So the babies that would have been born this season, are obviously having to make that trek, Angie?
4: Yes. Yeah, they'll go down with the rest of them, hopefully. You may get the odd one or two stragglers that stay behind, but they'll go down.
0: Isn't that what Oscar Wilde wrote about in The Happy Prince?
3: Straggler,
0: yeah. The straggler swallow. Yeah.
3: Sometimes it's almost, it's Darwin in action. There may be a sick bird or just something not quite right with the bird. And if you're seeing swallows in later on in the year, they're going to have very little food. The bugs have died and they're going to have very little food to feed on. And they just don't make it. Unfortunately, but sometimes when a storm comes up, you get some weird things brought up from further down south to us, and then they'll hopefully refine their way down south again.
0: Well, we're taking your calls today about the birds that you're seeing in your part of the Maritimes. Give us a call, 1-800-565-1940. You can also send us an email, marnoon@cbc.ca. We're going to get to some of your calls and emails in just a moment, but first, let's check in with Cassie Williams in the newsroom.
5: Thanks, Diane. Nova Scotia politician Becky Druin has officially entered the race for the leadership of the provincial Liberal Party. The Liberal member of the legislature for Lunenburg made the announcement today, saying she's aware that life is getting harder for Nova Scotians. Also in the news, the city of Fredericton and the federal government are jointly spending more than $20 million on new infrastructure. The cash will extend water, stormwater, and sewer pipes to a new southeastern neighborhood. Officials say the improvements will enable the construction of 1,300 homes. And help Health PEI says Western Hospital's emergency department is closed today because of a temporary staffing shortage. It says the ER will reopen for regular hours tomorrow, 8 a.m. to 8 p.m. And I'll have more news at 1.
0: Thanks, Cassie. Our number once again for the birding phone-in is 1-800-565-1940. We're asking about the birds that you're seeing in the Maritimes. If you have questions, give us a call. My guests are Tony and Angie Millard, two members of the Nova Scotia Bird Society. And Angie and Tony, just before the show today, we got an email from Linda Kelly in Little Sands PEI, and she writes, "We have a pair of mourning doves that come to eat below our feeder. One has a tuft on his head." I will attach photos, which she did. She says, "We asked Lens, and it said that it is a rare genetic mutation." So we looked at the photos, and indeed, this bird does have a little feathered tuft on his head. So what are your thoughts? Let's start with you, Tony.
3: It can be a number of different things. It can just be the way a wind's blowing when you take the photograph. It could be damage from, say, a cat attack or a predator attack. Or it could be just some weird example of a molt on the bird when it's losing its feathers. That could cause them to stick up. Or it could be something nasty like avian pox, avian influenza, that could be a problem with the bird as well. So several things, but difficult to say without seeing and handling the bird.
0: Angie, it's definitely a mourning dove though, right?
4: Yes.
0: Yeah. Quite a beautiful specimen. Let's go to the phones because we have Samuel Carter on the line from Sydney. Good afternoon, Samuel.
6: Yes, good afternoon.
0: Good afternoon. Tell us about the birds that you're seeing.
6: Well, I'm not a birder per se, but a blue jay has a nest up in a tree. And I've been feeding the birds, and they're taking care of this little bird. And a crow comes, kills the bird. Bird falls down. Put it back up. The mother and father are fighting about the crow, right? So, sorry, I'm kind of nervous, but not really. The crow comes back to kill the other bird, right? And all of a sudden, these blue jays come, like the males come, and they fight off the crow. Now, I've been feeding the birds outside my yard for last year. Why would the crow kill that blue jay when I had food out available for him at the time? Are they natural enemies? I mean, what's up with that? There was food across the street, but he wanted it intensely, and then he came back to get the other little bird. All of a sudden, these blue jays came and, you know, got rid of them. Are they natural predators in nature? Is that a nature thing? Just wondering the panel there.
3: Crows and blue jays are actually in the same family. They're both corvids.
0: So it was a family dispute.
3: That's one way of looking at it. Crows were probably going after the young blue jays in the nest.
6: Yes, because he fell down in the tree.
3: Yeah, it's an easy food source for them, with all due respect. Once they've found that nest, they're going to keep trying to get to those young blue jays.
6: Yes, I've seen that.
3: And the adults will get, obviously, very, very irate about this.
6: Yes.
3: And it leads to a behaviour called mobbing, where any other blue jays in the area will hear what's going on, and they're all going to start flying and trying to drive the crow away. The crow is a far bigger bird anyway, and generally the crows will probably win and, unfortunately, predate the young blue jays, and it's just an easy meal for them at the end of the day. It's sad.
6: Why I had food for them on the other side. There's lots of food on the other side of the street, about 20 feet away.
3: Yeah.
6: Why would they, when there's food available, why would they attack?
3: They may well prefer, with all due respect, a fresh young blue jay. I mean,
6: oh my God.
3: You're going to offer me some muesli or a piece of chocolate, you know what I'm going to go for. I'm going to go for the piece of chocolate, and I'm guessing the blue jay is probably more to its taste than most food would put out for them. You know, we'll call it non-natural food, i.e. seed, suet, whatever.
6: Yes, that's right.
3: It's sad,
6: but it
3: does happen. And you'll also get other things like the crows will mob owls and blue jays will mob owls. So if you've got an owl sitting in your garden whatever, or an eagle, the crows and blue jays will have a great time screeching at that and trying to drive it away.
6: Yes, sir.
3: So it's all the that awful phrase, a circle of life. But it's happened and it'll continue to happen for a long while.
0: Samuel,
6: that's just nature.
0: Were you at all tempted to intervene, or did you just observe?
6: I observed. I didn't attempt to intervene, but when the little bird fell, I seen him fall out of the tree and hit the cement right down on the sidewalk.
0: Mm.
6: So I went over and he died in my hand. So I just put him back up in the branch, and the other mother father came by, checked him out, knew he was dead. Then went up to the nest to protect the other one. Then the crow came back. Crow came back in, but guess what? A bunch of blue jays went and drove him the hell out of there. I can tell you that pretty quick. So that's
0: wow. Mm-hmm. That's quite a sight.
6: Yeah, it was. So I took the young blue jay, took over in my house and put him under the rock. You know, just to bury him like that.
3: Yeah.
0: Mm-hmm.
6: So nature's nature, sir.
3: Unfortunately, yeah, it is. Yeah.
6: Well,
3: the crows have got to live as well, unfortunately.
6: But there was food available on the street.
3: But they preferred, it looks like, by the sound of it, the blue jay.
6: Yeah, they wanted a T-bone steak instead of
3: You got it.
6: All right, thank you for your time.
0: Samuel, thank you for calling and sharing what you observed. We do appreciate it. Have a good weekend.
6: Yeah, it was nature, sir, wasn't it?
3: Yeah.
0: Yeah.
6: All right. Thank you.
3: Thanks.
0: You too. Let's move along to the Shediac area where Matt Lutz is on the line. Good afternoon, Matt.
7: Hey, good afternoon.
0: Hi, what are you seeing?
7: Well, like I mentioned earlier, just growing up in Riverview, I've seen, it was generally just robins and crows. But since coming back around Christmas, seeing well over a handful of bald eagles in Riverview. I saw a cardinal for the first time yesterday. That was a little more in the country. It seems like there's a lot more active wildlife for sure. Definitely in Riverview, there's a lot of deer, a lot more deer than ever in the area. But yeah, it's just really nice. It's really cool seeing the gray jays. I saw multiple gray jays this year, a lot of blue jays.
3: If you've got a lot of deer sort of appearing, again, it sounds a little bit morbid, but there's probably more deer carcasses around, road strikes and them dying, and the bald eagles are going to find that food, and they're going to predate the deer, or the dead deer.
7: They're always circling around. A lot of the newer development areas of the southern part of Gunningsville Boulevard, there's always bald eagles circling around. It's pretty awesome because growing up as a kid, you'd only see the nests and you very rarely see an actual eagle, right?
0: Mm-hmm.
3: Yeah, there's certainly an increase in the numbers of bald eagles in the last few years, that is for sure.
0: And why is that, Tony and Angie, that we're seeing more bald eagles? Can you explain that? I mean, I know it has partly to do with efforts to reduce spraying in places.
3: Yeah, I mean, there's far less chemical use than there used to be. So the actual DDT back in the 60s, early 70s was terrible for a huge number of birds. Well, it's terrible, full stop, for a lot of birds, causing genetic mutations, eggshells to be too thin, and a real population plummet. But, things have recovered, thank goodness. We're a bit more enlightened now. And you know, the breeding success, the weather's a little bit better than it used to be, and they just seem to be adapting really well. Plus, you know, certain farms will throw out chicken carcasses and things. Not always a good idea, but it does happen. Again, it's another food source.
0: So, Matt, seeing such a greater variety of birds in the Riverview area, has this piqued your interest in birding?
7: Oh, yeah, 100%. For anyone in, like, the... I'm pretty heavy into meditation and stuff, and recently found out I was an air sign. but, yeah, these things, it's very... interesting. I have this one, and I don't know if it's the same. It must be the same one, but this has happened a few times in the last couple of months where it swoops down.

0: happy that you called today. Thank you.
1: Awesome. Yeah, thanks so much for having me on.
0: Okay, we'll talk to you again another time. Thanks, Matt.
1: Okay, great.
0: Thanks. Bye. So Angie, bald eagles, is this, do you find them interesting?
2: Yes, we've got two that have been living near us, nesting. And they're so majestic as they fly, and they're so graceful in their ways. But they're a big bird, and to see how they evolve with the different plumages each year, the different molts as they grow.
0: Yes.
2: To adulthood.
0: I love to see them perching because I like to see the look on their face. They're very stern and serious.
2: Oh, yeah.
0: They're all business.
2: Yeah.
0: I guess it's about food. Where's my next meal?
2: That's like everybody. We all like our food. So they have a tougher life than us. We go to a cafe or, get something out of the fridge, but they have to get it out of the wild.
0: So would the bald eagles also predate on other birds?
3: I've seen bald eagles take geese, ducks before, anything they can get at the end of the day. Mm-hmm. You know, there's always the rumours, oh, it took my dog out the yard. It's highly unlikely. If you've got a chihuahua, maybe, I suppose, but, you know, that's not really a problem. It's, they're going to take a mallard duck down at the pond or, you know, so, they'll find a goose somewhere that's maybe a bit sick or whatever. They'll find some roadkill. Something that's fascinating that you really noticed in the last few years, I mean, if you drive almost any highway in the province early in the morning, you will see crows and ravens flying along the highway, following that highway, looking for roadkill. 30, 40 years ago, I don't recall ever seeing that sort of behaviour. But they have learnt that, you know, early in the morning, there's often dead raccoon, dead porcupine, etc.
0: Yeah, on the overnight, highway. Something got hit.
3: Something's got squashed, and lo and behold, it's a meal for them. Mm-hmm. It's all about the food.
0: Well, they've all got chicks to feed or mouths to feed as well.
3: You've got it.
0: So let's go to another call. Andrew is on the line from Lunenburg. Good afternoon, Andrew.
4: Good afternoon.
0: Yeah, what have you seen out and about in the birding world?
4: Well, I've been an avid, first of all, I'm 85 years old. I've been an avid birder all my life, as a hobby, not professionally or anything like that. I'm now living in Nova Scotia. I was living in Ontario, but I've got a 4-acre property here, and I've got 3 bird feeders out, spread out in the property. There's one close to my house. It's about 30 feet from the side of my house, and it's hanging from a large maple tree. And I have one globe feeder hanging from it it's just the highest point that I can reach. It's on a hook on the tree. But the oak tree, like this is a mature maple tree, I should say. And it has, when it gets down to the bottom, it's not just a straight trunk going in. It branches out, and there's sort of 3 or 4 little branches on one side. And I've been sprinkling cracked thorn on at the bottom of the base of this tree now for about 6 months. Just so more birds have a chance to get feed, because the upper ones are filled with these other nests. But about maybe 4 or 5 months ago, I've had 2 mallards come. And when they see me, or they'll come by, and if there's corn there, they'll stop by and go right to the bottom of the tree and work on this cracked corn. And this is going on for about 6 months. But in the last couple of months, if there was no feed there when I came out of my back door, which is about 25 feet away from the bottom of the tree, and if I can see that the ducks are there, but they're looking around, but there's not much feed, I come back into the house right beside my back door inside, which is not far away, grab a scoop that's about 4 cupfuls in it, of cracked feed, and I'll go out the door and go, quack, quack, quack, quack, quack, quack, quack.
0: You're talking to them.
4: I've

0: walk over, you know, quacking over to the tree, and they'll sort of move up the hill a little bit, but they're apprehensive. They were more apprehensive than they are now. But so I would dump the corn there and go away. Now, this has been going on, I think, for just 3 or 4 months. But I've got a garage that I work in that's about 100 feet from the house. And 3 or 4 weeks ago, I was out in the garage doing some work. The big garage door is open. And lo and behold, the female duck came all the way over to the garage, quack, quack. I knew exactly what the heck he was looking for, or she was looking for. So I came back to the house, got some more seed, quack, quack, quacked over to the tree, dumped it out, and they're happy as a clam. So the other day when I came, I was out, I've got a two-garage driveway, two driveways, one on each side of the house. So I came across on the other side of the house where this tree is. I parked my car there, and I was heading over to the house. And as I could see that there's no feed there, but on the way back to the house, this female duck came down. I didn't see him until I heard him and looked up, and he's about 6 feet above my head quacking.
1: Okay.
0: So I started quacking. I went over to the house. He waited, or she waited. And I got some more corn, and brought the corn back to the tree. And they're happy as clams. So I really feel blessed, actually, that I have such a wonderful neighbor that drops in to see me once in a while. Only I have to give him or her a bit of cracked corn.
1: Okay. Well, it sounds like you've developed almost like a friendship with these mallard ducks. Tony, it sounds like Andrew is getting a lot of pleasure out of feeding the ducks. Are there any issues with feeding wild mallards, or is it harmless?
2: There can be issues. Certain avian influenza can be a big problem with ducks, and also with certain other species as well. It's very, very contagious, and it's a death sentence for some of the birds. Seems to be more prone in the winter right now, to be truthful.
3: Because they congregate.
2: They're congregating more together, but in the summer, there's sort of more spread out. It doesn't seem to be so much of an issue, even though the colder weather will sort of kill one of the main causes of this horrible disease. But I know exactly what you mean about the ducks. Two or three years ago, we started putting some cracked corn out for a pair of mallards in our yard. And this year we have 15 mallards.
1: Word got out.
2: They bred, and they come up, and they have come into my garage as well when I'm working on something, and suddenly quack behind you, and it's an awful loud noise in the garage when you're concentrating on something, and lo and behold, you have to go outside and put a scoop of cracked corn out for the ducks and their family. And who knows how many are going to turn up next year.
1: Right. Well, it sounds like you get some pleasure out of it too. Yeah.
2: Yeah, we'll sit on the front deck in the evening and watch the mother bringing up the 10 chicks up the yard, and then another one will do the same thing. It's quite cool. You got to be cognizant it could be a problem for spreading disease as well.
1: So, and you just keep an eye on the ducks. Is that what you do?
3: Yes. I'm as guilty. I feed them. Mm-hmm. When Tony's at work.
1: So they know where to come.
3: Oh, yes.
1: Yeah.
2: We have a gull that comes up to one of our patio doors and taps on the patio door glass. And it's very, very loud when it wants feeding.
1: Wow. Okay. Well, we've only got a few minutes left, so let's try to get some more calls in. Andrew, thanks so much for calling. Let's move on to Jim Wood in Pictou. Good afternoon, Jim.
4: Good afternoon. I'll be quick with this. What spurred me to call was your guest talked about how sad he feels when the swallows leave. And I tell you what, I've got a very sad story to tell you about swallows. It's hard to believe, but at least six to eight pairs nest on our farm, in our barn, and in our shop every year. And this year, when I went into my lower section of my barn, the roof's about 6.5 feet up, so the swallow's nests are almost at eye level. I noticed that, lo and behold, there was a dead swallow in that nest. And I called some friends of mine who are birders, and they looked into it. And what they told me happened this year was they came up. When they came up here, we hit a very cold spell for about a week here in Nova Scotia, and they were dying of starvation, is what I was told. Mm. And this was so sad to see. I had at least two nests that had dead swallows in them, and a lot less swallows on the farm this year. We just live to see them come in the spring. We love them. We have some nesting in our basement and in our shop and in our folding shed. And I just thought that was just such a sad thing that they travel all that distance from South America and the southern states and then come up here and they have to starve to death because of a change in the weather. And it just speaks to climate change. And it really is a sad situation. And I just wanted to pass that along.
2: Yeah. Also, there's so much data out there now from various platforms, and quite a few, it's noticeable that birds are often arriving earlier in Nova Scotia. And
4: yeah, these ones were on time, and yeah, it's just the way the weather turned up here, yeah, in northern Nova Scotia. Yeah. We had problems with in our garden and everything because it just turned abnormally cold for about 5 to 7 days.
1: And when was that, and Jim?
4: When? It was just this spring. This spring. Okay.
2: Yeah, it's been noted a few times. I mean, you know, a sudden cold spell. I mean, these are what they call aerial insectivores, and they're eating the bugs flying around. I mean, one swallow can eat 1,000 mosquitoes in a day, so there's no reason not to put lots of nest boxes up and try to encourage all the swallows we can get.
4: We don't even have to put nest boxes up. They're in all our buildings, and there's a lot of farms up here like that.
2: Yeah, and if the food source is gone...
4: That's one of the reasons why we love them.
2: Yeah, the food source isn't there, you know, if they're needing 1,000 a day and they can't get it, they're not going to have enough food to live themselves and also feed the young.
4: One more quick little story I'll tell you. A couple of years ago, the swallow's nests are just a little above eye height in the lower part of my barn. And there's three nests in there. And at one point, I noticed two abnormally large nestlings in there. And I came to find out they were starlings. Two starling babies. I yanked them out of there, and there were three little swallow babies just underneath them, near death. And lo and behold, when I got rid of the starling babies, the swallow parents just brought these three babies back to health, and they actually fledged. So I'd never seen anything like that before, either.
2: Weird with starlings, they're not really known as a brood parasite, are they, Andrew?
4: No, I never heard of that before. I checked that out with a friend of mine. They had never heard of it before. Yeah, it definitely happened.
2: We have got a few brood parasites in Nova Scotia. One's the brown-headed cowbird, and the other one would be obviously the cuckoo. Everybody's familiar with those. They will put their eggs in other birds' nests, and then they'll go off and do their stuff. And
4: cowbirds did that, yeah.
2: The other birds will raise them as their own. I mean, we had a cowbird, a juvenile, from probably sparrows this year, I think, in our yard. And it was cool to see, not good for the sparrows, but cool for the cowbird. But I've not really known it was starlings.
1: Well, Jim, thank you.
4: We had a lot less fledglings on our farm this year, and I do believe that it happened in more than just the one nest that I saw. I think
1: that's too bad.
4: A lot of them starved to death. It is, isn't it?
1: Yeah. Well, Jim, thank you so much for calling. We really appreciate it.
4: Oh, you're more than welcome.
1: And all the best to the swallows next year in your neck of the woods. Let's try to squeeze in one more caller. We've got Karen Flynn on the line from Fredericton. Karen, we only have about a minute left, but what would you like to talk about?
5: So I discovered a dead songbird in my backyard, and I'm wondering if there is any place to be reporting that sort of thing. It wasn't obvious what had happened. It was actually near the downspout of my downpipe that I was putting the end back on after a big storm because it had fallen off.
1: Does one need to report such things, Tony and Angie? A dead songbird?
2: It could. It's most probably from a window strike, if the truth be known. That's a big killer of birds. They could be being pursued by something else. They've flown into the window thinking it's... They see the reflection, they think it's not a window, and That can often kill them. If there's any sign of, I don't know, weird growths or things around their eyes or bill, it could be avian influenza or trichomatosis. So there are reporting things, but it's most probably a window strike at this time of year.
1: Karen, were there windows nearby? Were there windows? No.
2: There are reporting things with the Environment and Climate Change Canada or Department of Natural Resources, DNRR. But unless you're seeing other sick birds in the area, it's probably best just to dispose of the body, unfortunately.
1: Okay. Well, thank you for calling, Karen, and you're the last caller of the day.
2: Thank you
1: for taking part in the phone-in. And thank you both for coming in. We do appreciate it.
3: Thank you.
2: Thank you.
1: That's Tony and Angie Millard. They are members of the Nova Scotia Bird Society. And if you have something to add about birding, you can always give our answering machine a call, 1-800-565-5463, or email us at marnoon@cbc.ca. Monday is a holiday, so Maritime Noon will return on Tuesday, and our topic will be near and dear to many people's heart. It's summer camp. Call and share your treasured memories about summer camp when you were young. What did you learn? I'm Diane Paquette. Vernon Ramsar will be guest hosting for the next 2 weeks. Thank you so much for listening, and have a safe and enjoyable long weekend.
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7: Get ready, Canada. It's time for another edition of That's Puzzling. Host Pia Chattopadhyay competes against one familiar voice and one clever listener in a battle of brain games devised by puzzle master Peter Brown. That's Puzzling, after the news.
8: This is CBC News. It's 1 o'clock. Good afternoon. I'm Cassie Williams. Here's what's making news this hour. Canada's real GDP expanded by 0.3% in May, according to Statistics Canada. That makes the second month in a row the Canadian economy has grown. Resource extraction led the charge, especially mining, quarrying, as well as oil and gas. Real estate, construction, and manufacturing also fared well. StatsCan says early estimates suggest GDP also grew in June by about 0.2%. Overseas, at least 34 people are dead after tens of thousands swam from Morocco to the Spanish territory of Ceuta yesterday. Spanish troops have been deployed after local officials say they have been overwhelmed by migrants. Some 25,000 are now making their way back to Morocco through a coastal fence under the watchful eye of Spanish border guards. One migrant from Tangier says the situation is not good in Ceuta, especially after reports of people dying. Spanish Prime Minister Pedro Sanchez has blamed human smugglers for deceiving the migrants. Major American oil companies are reporting massive profits fueled by rising global energy prices tied to the ongoing military conflict with Iran. ExxonMobil doubled its second quarter earnings to over $14 billion, while Chevron nearly quadrupled its profits to $12 billion. The surging earnings come as shipping disruptions in the Strait of Hormuz drive up fuel costs for consumers worldwide, sparking fresh calls from U.S. lawmakers for a windfall tax on big energy producers. In New Brunswick, the Queen's Square Farmers Market in St. John is a staple Sunday mornings in the summer, but in recent years, fewer and fewer vegetable farm stalls have been able to stay in business. Phil Savage began selling vegetables at the market in 2013. He's transitioned to selling flowers because it's become more difficult to turn a profit selling vegetables.
9: And I would say the value of vegetables and fruit is perhaps didn't didn't catch up in inflation to other products. And so, say 10, 15 years ago, maybe you were paying $3 for a head of broccoli, and today in the grocery store, the same thing might be $4. So, you know, the farmer is taking the hit there with that lag in inflation on those products.
8: Savage says the change that he's seeing in farmers' markets is not just local. He feels it's declining across the continent as shoppers are feeling the pinch and are more focused on prices. A senior advisor to FIFA President Gianni Infantino is resigning in protest. That's after FIFA unveiled a proposal to sell a stake in the World Cup. The news comes amid boycotts by European soccer's governing body, as well as CONCACAF and Asian Football's Confederation. The CBC's Darren McCaffrey has more.
10: Well, it seems that Mr. Gianni Infantino, the FIFA president, is in a little bit of trouble this morning, not least of all because his most senior advisor has resigned, pulling no punches in a statement about FIFA's proposals to try and change the World Cup. According to Carlos Cordero, he says that he did not agree with this deal, and he said that the current plan was a bad deal for FIFA's members, a bad deal for football, and a bad deal for the long-term future of the game. And this all comes as different football confederations around the world have also objected, all saying that they're not happy with these plans. Mr. Infantino's plan was to raise around $20 billion through private investment by selling equity into the competition, and in return, the member associations would get millions of dollars. Now, FIFA say that the backlash in part has been prompted by erroneous reporting from the media. Darren McCaffrey, CBC News, Toronto.
8: And finally, it's day 8 of the 2026 Commonwealth Games in Scotland. Canada enters the day in third place in the medal standings with 46. Over 20 gold medals are up for grabs today. Half are in athletics and para-athletics. And you can watch the games live on CBC Television, cbc.ca or CBC Jab.
11: I'm CBC meteorologist Trevor Adams with this weather update. It's a cloudy day. Fog patches will linger, and there's a chance we could see some showers or a possible thunderstorm. Rainfall amounts of 5 millimeters, and the heaviest downpours we could see 20. High today of 20, feeling more like 25, and the winds will be out of the northeast at 20 to 40 kilometers an hour. Tonight, cloudy skies continue. Still a possibility of some showers or an isolated thunderstorm. Fog patches developing with a low of 16. Winds becoming lighter. And then for tomorrow, some morning showers will give way to a mix of sun and cloud. So a high of 21, feeling more like 26.
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0: Once a month on the Sunday Magazine, we take a breather from it all to have a little fun and put our brains to the test in a series of word games. And every Friday this summer, we're bringing you all of the action from our latest season. So here's how it works. I face off against a special guest as well as a super smart listener who earned the chance to play by answering our audience challenge. We play three rounds of games devised by our puzzle maestro, Peter Brown. And you can play at home. So let's get to it. Here is January's edition of That's Puzzling, which we played just a few weeks before the Milano Cortina Winter Olympics kicked off.
1: All right, Pia and everyone else, I recommend you use pen and paper today. We are playing anagrams and plus one. So in both of those games, pen and paper will be very helpful. Pia, let's meet your first opponents. First, someone who knows a few things about competing on the biggest stage. Next month, she will host CBC's coverage of the Olympic Winter Games. She has covered basketball, soccer, hockey, six other Olympics, and just published a memoir called Just Call Me Andy, Sports Stories from a Trailblazer. It is none other than Andy Petrillo. Hello, Andy.
2: Well, I can only hope that my play can live up to that introduction. Thank you. Hello, everyone.
1: Andy, this is a coincidence, but I have to say, first of all, I play the New York Times spelling bee, I don't know if you do, where you try to make words out of the letters they give you, and your name is anagram heaven. If you rearrange the letters in Andy Petrillo, you get a lot of interesting ones. You get point rallied, which is kind of sportsy. You get Andy low triple, which is good for big weight. Two more. You get Andy pie troll. So you're trolling baked goods. And I'm worried about this one. Dial Interpol.
2: Oh, no.
3: Wow.
2: There's another life that
0: you know what
2: I haven't
0: this
2: shared.
0: Has? First of all, you have four forthcoming books because they can all be called one of those.
2: Exactly. Yeah.
0: Also, Peter, is there like something on the internet where we can plug in our names and they come up with anagrams of our names?
1: Yeah. Look for an anagram generator.
0: Yes, because Chattopadda is probably, maybe it won't do well.
1: Well, it's got
0: lots of letters.
1: I know it's got chatty in there, so it'll have that. I almost ran yours, and then I thought, no, I will leave that delightful surprise to Pia.
0: I'm doing it right after we're done this, by the way.
1: As you think about the Olympics, what are you looking forward to the most?
2: Oh, it's how it brings everyone together. At the end of the day, the Olympics, they do that. And I know it may just sound so cliche and mushy, but I've seen it. Everything is doom and gloom until the Olympics starts. And suddenly you want to follow this athlete's story. There's pride in, yes, them representing Canada. But then when you humanize an athlete, even athletes from other countries, you find their story fascinating. You can't help but root for them. That's what I love about the Olympics. It really does act like a glue.
1: Especially, I particularly love, and no disrespect to people who do luge, but I don't know who's doing luge. But when I'm watching the luge final and there's a Canadian in there, I am on fire with excitement for that sport.
2: Sports that you normally wouldn't even know anything about, and you may still not know anything about it when you're watching it at the Olympics. You're right. You put that Canadian flag on and you're like, I'm cheering for you, buddy.
0: Going down there. You know what I always find interesting about like luge, for example? I shouldn't pick on luge, but it's one example. I'm always, how did your kid get into that, right? You
2: this
0: know, like
2: true.
0: It's like, was your kid doing, I don't know, track and field, and someone's like, I don't know anything about luge, so I won't make the right analogy here, but your kid seems like they can lie down on their back very steadily. I don't know, Andy. This is why I'm not a sports
2: announcer. I'm going to keep my thoughts in my head. Some things I will not say out loud. Mm-hmm. But you're onto something, because especially in bobsleigh, oftentimes even in skeleton, the sliding sports, these are athletes who have powerful lower bodies, right? So they either come from track, they come from football, and it's pushing, being able to push off the start line. And then you jump on a sled, and then you just got to steer that thing as fast as you can. Mm-hmm.
1: So that is our second competitor, Andy Petrillo. Our final competitor won their spot in today's game by entering our listener challenge. We challenged you to invent a word for the person on your street who leaves their Christmas decorations up all year round. And our winning word is...
4: Ludachristmas.
1: Ludachristmas. That is our winning listener, Jennifer Goddard, in Annapolis Royal, Nova Scotia. Jennifer, what do we need to know about Ludachristmas?
4: To be fair, I have a bit of a disclaimer, and that is that the word ludicrous, okay, if we use it these days, especially these days, if you call someone ludicrous, they're foolish or stupid or obnoxious or whatever. It's wildly derogatory. So I was feeling it was a bit harsh after I wrote it. But anyways, I went back to the original definition of ludicrous. And based on the root ludi or ludi, which meant games or play, really the original definition was simply amusing or playful.
1: Oh.
4: So my disclaimer is, if it makes you happy to keep your Christmas stuff all year round, by all means, knock yourself out, enjoy. Who am I to judge? So I don't want the judgy definition of ludicrous. I want the original one.
1: I enjoy meeting people who care what words mean. Because
5: imagine that.
1: Haven't we all heard the phone was literally ringing off the hook? Nope, it literally was not.
5: Wouldn't that be cool if we had phones that literally popped itself up?
1: Oh, when phones used to have hooks. Jennifer, we get a lot of winning entries from Nova Scotia. Do you have any theories about why Nova Scotians are particularly good at puzzling?
4: Well, this may be a bit of a leap intellectually, but because I'm a from away Nova Scotian, I'm from Montreal originally, and I moved here in 2021. And what hits you immediately is the famous Maritimer niceness. And what that means to me is there's an openness. They love music. They love play. They love laughing. They're friendly to strangers. So my theory is that that openness makes them open to games and open to learning stuff and open to new things and fun games like that's puzzling.
5: I like it.
1: I like it. So they are just engaged and delighted by the different facets of life.
4: Indeed. Yeah.
1: How many years do you have to live there before you can say we when you're talking about Nova Scotians?
4: Well, I don't know if I'm allowed to say we, but I say we anyway.
5: I think once you're come from away, come from away. Yeah.
4: I know.
1: All right. I'm about to launch the game, but I'm going to ask Andy for a favor.
2: Oh, geez.
1: Just to make me feel a little bit big time here, I'm wondering if you could launch our game by throwing to me at the puzzling venue. You can do it any way you want. You know, our players are Andy, a seasoned pro, trying something new. Pia, who is the Michael Jordan of this. Jennifer, the Cinderella story. In any way you want, can you say next up on the Sunday Magazine, we're going to the puzzling venue. Peter Brown, take it away.
2: Okay, I'm going to do this.
4: Girl.
2: Here we go. This is the final of the puzzling game. So where else should we be but the puzzling venue? I will be competing. I will be trying to take down Pia, Jennifer, and the quizmaster himself from the venue, Mr. Peter Brown.
1: Thanks, Andy. We have a capacity crowd of one in this studio, and everyone is ready to play.
2: And the crowd goes wild.
1: And the crowd goes mild here in the studio. Andy, Jennifer, Pia, listeners, let's play That's Puzzling. We're starting today with a quick round of anagrams. I'm going to give you a word and ask you to rearrange those letters to make another word. If you solve that first word quickly enough, I'll give you another anagram using the same letters, so you can score an extra point. So, for example, if I gave you the word one, W-O-N, and asked you to rearrange those letters to make a word that means presently, the answer is now, N-O-W. If there's still time on the clock, I will say, same letters, make a word for possess. That second answer would be own, O-W-N. You can score 1 point or two or none. That example was quite easy. Those were three-letter words. For this round, we are playing five-letter words. We're racing the clock, so go as fast as you can when you hear this. Your time is up. If you haven't answered before the buzzer, it doesn't count. Pia.
5: Yes.
1: Unlike in baseball, the home team bats first, so you're up. Your starting word?
5: I'm Okamoto.
1: You can't spell Okamoto without OK. Your starting word is resin, R-E-S-I-N.
5: R-E-S-I-N. Okay, writing that down.
1: Rearrange the letters in resin to make a word that means wash.
5: Oh, my God.
2: Oh, I know this.
5: No, I know the next one. A wash? Oh, my God.
1: It's a cycle on your laundry machine.
5: Rinse.
1: Same letters make a word for alarm sound.
5: Yeah, siren.
1: I'm going to go.
5: That was the one
1: judges.
5: I had first. Yes.
1: The judges say Pia answered in time. Started beginning her answer before the buzzer. Pia, 2 points for two. You may now exhale.
2: Whew.
1: Andy, you're next.
2: Oh, I had hers though. Can I just piggyback off of that?
1: I don't see any reason why not. Your starting word is resin. Your starting word, Andy, is stale, S-T-A-L-E. Rearrange the letters in stale to make a word that means run off with or make off with.
2: Oh, geez.
1: To take something that isn't yours.
2: Steal.
1: Same letters to make a word that means smallest.
2: Least.
1: Yes. 2 points for Pia. 2 points for Andy. We turn to Jennifer. Jennifer, your starting word is taser. T-A-S-E-R.
4: Mm-hmm.
1: Rearrange those letters to make a word that means rips.
4: Tears.
1: Same letters make a word that means gaze or ogle.
4: Stare.
1: Yes. That's how you do it.
2: Oh, she's good.
5: I know.
1: Absolutely. Pia, 2 points. Andy, 2 points. Jennifer, 2 points. We're all tied going into round two. Today we're playing plus one. In this game, we're looking for two words. The words will be identical, except the second word has one added letter. That's the plus one. So, for example, if I ask you to take a word that means consume and add a letter to make a word for tidy, consume and tidy, the correct answer would be eat and neat. Eat means consume. You add an N at the beginning to get neat for tidy. The added letter could go at the beginning of the word or the end or in the middle. Let me remind you, if anyone's nervous at this point, there is a hint available for either the first or the second word in the answer. These are worth 2 points, and if you miss, your opponents will get a chance to steal. Jennifer, you're strong out of the blocks. You're going first in this round. Here we go. Take a word for a kind of tree and add a letter to make a word for backbone.
4: Pine and spine.
5: Oh, my goodness.
1: That is absolutely right, Jennifer. No hints needed.
5: You should see Andy in my
2: faces. I'm panicking.
5: Yeah.
2: Panicking right now.
1: Jennifer got it right. The tree is pine. You add an S to get spine for backbone. Andy, remembering that hints are available, your challenge is to take a different kind of tree. Yes, there's a theme in this round. A different kind of tree. Add a letter to get a word that means blaze.
2: Oh, my goodness. Fire? Smoke? Oak? Smoke? No.
1: Can you subtract a letter from fire to get a kind of tree?
2: Fire, tire.
5: What? Write it down. Write down fire.
2: Fire.
5: And then look at it.
2: Oh, my goodness. I rife? What? I don't know.
5: Kind of tree. Kind of tree, Andy.
2: Fir.
5: You can do this.
1: There it is. I have never heard you this flustered, Andy.
2: My heart is pounding through my chest. Suddenly, I thought, how many trees exist in this world?
5: This is what I'm like. I'm not a botanist. I don't know.
1: This will be a chapter for your new book, Why Did I Agree to This?
5: Her intensity, and I love Andy on air. I don't know if it will offer, but I'm sitting across from her in the studio, and her intensity, I don't know what it's doing to me, but it ain't good, my friend.
2: No, I panicked. I wrote down fire so hard on this page, I ripped it. Okay, we're calm now.
1: Andy did get there. The tree is fir, and blaze is fire. All right, Pia, we're going to have a tree again, but let me be clear on this. The tree will be the second word this time.
5: Okay, so, I think I need a blood pressure monitor. I might be in the stroke zone.
1: Pia? Oh,
5: kind of tree.
1: So you're going to end up with a kind of tree after you add the letter.
5: I've written down kind of tree and then help in large letters.
1: Your challenge is to take a word for friend.
5: Friend.
1: Add a letter to get another kind of tree.
5: Okay, a friend. Okay, bud. Pal.
1: Keep going.
5: Oh, gosh. Emmy.
4: Pick me.
1: By keep going, I meant you're on the right track.
5: Oh, buddy.
1: Nope, back one.
5: Pal. Pal. And so a kind of tree.
1: Can you add an...
4: Yes.
5: Yes, okay. I got to add a something somewhere. Opal? No, that's now I'm thinking of opalite. Oh gosh. Mm. Okay, I need a hint for the kind of tree.
1: You'd expect to see them in Hawaii.
5: Oh, palm.
1: That's right, Pia. Friend is pal. Add an M at the end to get palm as the kind of tree. All right, at the end of two rounds, no one has missed anything. The score. Andy has 4. Pia has 4. Jennifer has 4. Now we find out who has the stuff of champions. Mm. I'm trying to sound Olympic-y.
5: This is maybe why they don't send you. Just no offense.
1: Is that the reason? I wondered what the reason was. I thought it might be qualifications or knowledge or work ethic, but it's something else.
5: Yes, yeah. Mm.
1: The good news is we're playing the same game, plus one again. The bad news is I think these ones are harder than the last round. These are worth 2 points. Hints are available. Steals are possible. We're going to start with Pia. Take a word that means respectable. Respectable.
5: Yeah.
1: Add a letter to get a word that means thrive.
5: Oh, boy. Thrive. Respectable. Okay, respectable and thrive. Thrive might mean soar. I'm going to need a clue, 100%. And the thing is when you said respectable, I was like, 100%, that's where I'm going to take the clue. Okay. But then you said thrive, and I'm like, so I don't know which half I should take it for. I feel like respectable is going to be tricky.
1: Okay. Also a kind of noun.
5: Oh, is that helpful?
1: It is.
5: Oh, Jennifer, not that assuring I know what this is. Okay, respectable, also a kind of noun.
1: What kinds of nouns are there?
2: Person, place, or thing.
5: Thank you, Andy. That's what I was
2: noun is a person, place, or thing.
5: Thank you. What kinds of nouns? Person, place, or thing. Yes. What does that even
1: so
5: mean?
1: So there are nouns like chair, and there are nouns like Peter.
5: Yeah. Name? Yeah. Person, place, or thing. None of those are a place. Andy, what are we going
2: to... I don't know. You need Jennifer on this one. She's just... I can hear her tapping her foot. She's so anxious to get in.
4: A little bit. Yeah, a little bit.
5: I don't... I have absolutely also a kind of noun, and a kind of noun is a name. I am so not in any kind of sporting ring on this. I'm not even a spectator. I am like... outside of the venue on a cold winter's day without a jacket. In other words, I have zero clue.
1: All right.
4: No.
1: Luck of the draw. Andy, you get first chance to steal. Do you happen to know it? Or is Jennifer going to crush this?
5: She's outside with me too, but
2: I know. We're begging for tickets. We can't even get in. We have empty pockets right now.
1: All right. I heard a noise that indicated Jennifer might have it. Respectable, add a letter to get thrive. What do you have?
4: A proper noun and prosper.
1: That is correct. Respectable is proper. You add an S to get prosper for thrive.
4: Yep.
1: I promise they were harder and I kept my promise.
2: How does the brain work? Jennifer, what actually went through your head?
4: I don't know. The clue, the hint helped a lot.
1: Yes. It's the same kind of brain that when I look at the name Andy Petrillo, I think, call Interpol. It's that exact thing. All right, Andy.
5: She might have to call Interpol for help with these
2: no
5: games.
2: Kidding. I just want you to know that entire time, Scooby-Doo was going through my head. That was it.
1: Many people report hearing the Charlie Brown teacher voice.
2: Oh, yeah.
4: Oh, yeah.
2: Yes.
1: All right, Andy, you're up next.
2: Oh, boy.
1: There is a hint available for either end of this. For 2 points, take a word that means to doctor, as in medically, to doctor, to provide medical service, and add a letter to get a word for menace.
2: Menace. Okay, hold on. Let me just spell that correct. Dennis the Menace. So to doctor, menace, add a word, letter, wait. Oh, my goodness, Jennifer.
5: What is that sound other than we know you have it?
1: Jennifer has to keep making up new sounds for all the ones she knows.
2: Oh, my goodness. So, what is a clue?
1: I'm going to give you the second word hint. Mm-hmm. If someone states they're going to do you harm, they're making a what?
2: Threat.
1: Okay. Can you subtract a letter from threat to get...
2: treat.
1: There it is.
4: Da, da, da, da.
2: That's it?
1: Well played, Andy. That is the answer. You've done it, Andy.
2: I shocked myself.
5: This is like you were like the Olympian who no one thought, others thought they could win, but they themselves thought, I'm not going to podium, and you just podium finished.
2: You know what that is? That's called short track speed skating. When everyone ahead of you just like decides to take each other out, they crash into the boards and I just coasted.
1: Well, you did it. Way to coast as everyone else knocked themselves into the boards. Well, here's the situation. Pia is at 4. Andy is at 6. Jennifer is at 6. This last question will go to Jennifer. If Jennifer gets it right, it's over. If she does not, the other two players could either tie or win, depending who it is. Here we go, Jennifer.
4: Yes.
1: For the win. Hint is available. Take a word that means determination. Add a letter to get rubbish. This is, I think, the hardest one. Take a word that means determination. Add one letter to get rubbish. Hints available.
4: Yeah, I'm going to take a hint for determination, please.
1: If you're highly resolved, you have a strong blank to succeed.
2: Oh, I got this one.
1: Oh, interesting. Mm. The Jennifer may become the Jennifer.
4: Will to succeed.
1: Can you add a letter to get rubbish?
4: Swill.
1: And there is the gold medal performance.
5: Wow. You had that, Andy?
2: I had the will, and then I was looking, and just as she said it, I went, son of a...
5: Yeah, son of a will.
1: Determination is will, add an S to get swill, which means rubbish. So, our winner, our champion today from Annapolis Royal, it is Jennifer. Congratulations.
5: Yay. Jennifer, yay.
4: I can breathe now.
1: I think it's fair to say that from the beginning, Jennifer was not messing around with this. Jennifer just swatted those questions away. A little work on that hardest one. Jennifer, this is the moment where you're on the air with Andy Petrillo, and Andy asks, what do you think led to this victory?
4: Luck. Sure.
5: It's years of practice conditioning. I'd like to thank my family without their support.
4: Training.
1: It's my mom driving me to puzzle practice at 5 a.m. on Saturdays.
4: 5 a.m.
1: Standing in the sand stands, drinking a coffee. We like to bring you the human stories behind the champions. Andy.
2: This was fun.
1: Thank you for playing, Andy. That you're a great sport in all senses, and it was a real pleasure to have you on today.
2: Thank you for having me.
1: Jennifer, our champion.
4: Yes.
1: You claim to be nervous. I don't think you were that nervous. I think you crushed it. Well done.
4: Thank you. It was so fun.
1: Thank you, players. Thank you, listeners. And that has been That's Puzzling.
5: Thank you, Peter. We'll bring you the next round of That's Puzzling next Friday at 1 p.m., 1:30 in Newfoundland and parts of Labrador. 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Now, do you think you have what it takes to enter the Puzzle Dome? 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The winner is going to join us in September and receive a Sunday Magazine coffee mug or notebook. I'm Pia Chattopadhyay. 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

0: It's 1:30 right now, mostly clouds and 23 in Halifax, mist and 17 in Sydney. We've got clouds and 21 degrees in Fredericton and cloudy and 20 in Charlottetown. I'm Cassie Williams. Here's what's making news. A Moncton man has pleaded guilty to an aggravated assault that took place March 14th outside a downtown bar. Luke Powers appeared in a Moncton provincial courtroom this morning where he pleaded guilty during a quick five-minute appearance. Powers returns to court for sentencing September 18th but will remain in custody until that time. A note about ferry crossings between Nova Scotia and PEI for this long weekend. Northumberland Ferry says there will be no sailings tomorrow at 11:45 a.m. and 1:30 p.m. from Wood Islands or Caribou, Nova Scotia. The company says the pauses will give crews the time needed to complete essential safety drills. And runners in the St. John area will have a new race to participate in. The New Brunswick Marathon will take place in Grand Bay Westfield. The New Brunswick Marathon takes place Sunday morning. Regional news at 2 o'clock. Here's the weather forecast from Trevor Adams. Tonight, cloudy with a chance of showers across the region, a chance of thunderstorms for Nova Scotia and PEI, lows near 15. Tomorrow, cloudy with a chance of morning showers, but a risk of a morning thundershower for Nova Scotia and PEI. Fog patches dissipating in the morning, highs of 23 to 25. And for Sunday, a mix of sun and cloud, highs near 24 to 28 degrees.
1: Welcome to Laugh Out Loud in the Summer. I'm your host, Ali Hassan. So, this weekend is a long weekend in most places in Canada. It's actually one of the most unique holidays because it has a different name across the country. It's called British Columbia Day, Saskatchewan Day, New Brunswick Day in those provinces. In Alberta, it's Heritage Day. It's Natal Day in Nova Scotia, Terry Fox Day in Manitoba. In St. John's, Newfoundland, they have Regatta Day, but it's on Wednesday. Or the next nicest day if the weather isn't good. Basing it on the weather in one of the most unpredictable climate zones in Canada. The Northwest Territories and Nunavut are role models for the rest of us as far as I'm concerned. It's just called civic holiday in those areas. What has all of this got to do with comedy, you ask? Nothing, but you're enjoying a long weekend, and we're happy to add some comedy to it. This first comedian arrived on the comedy scene late in life, but made up for it quickly and impressively. She was recently a contestant on Canada's Got Talent. From the 905 Festival in Oshawa a couple years back, here is Kathy Boyd.
2: Hey. Anybody see me on Canada's Got Talent? That's about right. I don't care. They don't just take anyone. You know, you have to have talent. But you also have to be kind of unique, you know? So in my case, it was probably because I'm not your stereotypical comic. I have a car. I'm not sure how they found out, but that was the clincher. I know why they took me. I wasn't born yesterday. That's why they took me. I don't even use that expression anymore. That's like someone with ADD saying, oh, I'm so excited. You know, or someone with OCD, well, I hate to repeat myself. But I don't care, this face got me on Canada's Got Talent. You know, and I can remember when this face used to be able to stop traffic. Yeah, I was a school crossing guard at the time. Yeah, now the only way I stop traffic is if I push that pedestrian crossway button. And even then, the other day, a guy almost ran into me. Yeah, he said, sorry, I didn't see you. I said, you didn't see me? According to my BMI chart, you should have seen two of me. High five. But I have a TV credit now, you know, so, you know, you don't see too many people that look like me on TV, right? Well, it was that one lady that did the news there. They gave her her walk-in papers. Apparently, while she still could. Anyway, you know, Andy Warhol said we'd all eventually get our 15 minutes of fame. I just assumed mine would come in the guise of some drunken domestic dispute on my front lawn. But who am I kidding? I don't live in Oshawa. I live in Toronto, and I don't have a front lawn. But anyway, I'm happy to be here. I'm happy we can all get together once again, you know, because COVID's been brutal, no question. Yeah. My husband told me to shoot him before ever putting him in a long-term care facility. Of course, I said, well, why wait? Anyway, but I love performing. I love being on the road. Not to brag, but I get around. Which is also the rumor I'm trying to spread about myself. You know, in order to get more gigs. So thanks, Ian. Yeah. You know, you meet interesting people when you're on the road. I was in Ottawa, driving up there on Highway 7 alongside the Freedom Convoy protesters. Yeah. They all had big trucks, you know, and flags and signs. My body, my choice. Yeah. I saw a lot of those bodies. And that couldn't have been their first choice. No. Not even close. No wonder they're so angry. I'll tell you who doesn't like it when I'm on the road. My husband, he doesn't like it at all when I'm on the road. He's always worried I'm going to get hit on, you know, for obvious reasons. And I tell him, look, no one's going to hit on me. I never get hit on. In fact, I could be a piñata and not get hit on. And he said, well, I don't believe that, you know, because I tend to lie a lot. So I said, well, I could be the only woman in a room with Bill Cosby. And he would sedate himself. So the idiot bought that one. I'll tell you, his go-to gift, you know, for most occasions is typically flowers. But this year I told him, you know what? If you insist on buying me something that's just going to be dead in a few days, buy me some batteries. You know, for the remote. Anyway, those are some of the jokes that didn't make it onto Canada's Got Talent. Let me tell you a little bit about me. I am the mother of four. Yeah, three would have been good. No, I'd have been good with three. I have three girls and a boy. I love my son. One of my girls, she's a baker. I call her my flower child. Yeah. And my oldest, she's well off. Yeah. I call her every day. Two of my kids have kids of their own, you know, which makes me amazing. One of them, she ran track for OFSA. You guys all know OFSA, right? She's really fast, yeah. I told her when I was in high school, the guys all said I was pretty fast too. Anyone in here remember me? Oddly enough, I never ran track, and they all played hockey. I was a hockey mom, yeah. But I can tell you, I never once got into a fight in the stands. And I took that crap right out to the parking lot where it belonged. Anyway, I just celebrated 33 years of marriage. Yeah, thanks. I went out to dinner. Yeah, still not sure what my husband did that night. He was a little annoyed with me because I told him I was going to perform for 8 guys. Could happen. I said, well, I'm getting paid, you know, so he said break a leg, but I did get really mad. So for the first time in my life, I checked out some dating websites. Yeah. Are any of you familiar with eHarmony or OkCupid? 1-800-GOT-JUNK? Go ahead and laugh, but apparently those guys drive some big trucks. I think it's a euphemism for something. They even asked me what size truck I wanted. Anyway, I'm going to find out on Tuesday. Yeah. You know, people will often ask me, Kathy, what's the secret? What's the secret to a long relationship? I don't know. I think it's different for everyone, right? But in my case, you know, if I had to think about it, it was probably the threat of gaining sole custody of the kids.

0: You know, like my kids. My husband's not crazy about getting older either. Yeah, he's just a little more than concerned, you know, with performance. You know, of his pension. So he changed investors. Yeah, he continued to list me as his sole beneficiary. However, he listed my occupation was homemaker. I said, wow, am I building houses for Habitat for Humanity? You couldn't come up with one other thing to write down there. Because right off the top of my head, widow came to mind. years. He's not that bad, really. He's not that bad. Anytime he leaves the house, he'll say, can I pick something up for you? That's nice, right? Every time. The other day I said, could you get me some rapid wrinkle remover? And then he started. You're as pretty as the day I met you. I wouldn't change a thing. Just think of them as laugh lines. They add character. I love you just the way you are. I said, that's awesome. But it's for the laundry. You guys have been awesome. I gotta go start my car. Thanks a lot, everybody.
1: That is Kathy Boyd. You can check her out on Instagram and download her latest album, Nearly Departed. All right, one announcement today. We've got a live show at the Cape Breton Comedy Festival in a couple of weeks. We're back at the Inverary Resort in Baddeck on Wednesday, August 19th, with a stellar lineup of comedians, including Luba Magnus, Chris Halliff, Gavin Crawford, and many more. 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All right, let's get back to our show. This next comedian performs all over Canada and the U.S. She was one of the Just for Laughs new faces, and she's been on CTV's Roast Battle Canada from the 905 Comedy Festival a few years back. Here is Laura Lieber.
2: This is kind of nice, right? We're all together in person. Yes, I don't have to do Zoom comedy anymore. Oh, Lord. Watching comedy on Zoom is a real bummer. It's a real bummer. It feels like your friend was like, hey, you want to go see a Formula One race? And you were like, yeah. And then you get there, and it's just a guy walking around his kitchen island making car sounds, you know? Like, meow. This is sad. This is not why we're here. Tonight, we're together. I'll tell you a bit about me. I've been feeling a little disconnected from my friends recently. And it's primarily because I do not watch reality television. And it's not because I think there's anything wrong with reality television, okay? I just think it's destroying the fabric of our society. You know? And no judgment, okay? No judgment if you watch it, all right? We all do things we're not proud of. Sometimes I forget to call my grandmother after my grandfather has died. Done that twice now. Bit of a whoopsie on my part. So if your thing is reality shows, that's fine. It's just not for me, you know? Because firstly, can you ever really capture reality if people know they're being watched? No, I don't think so. So I think all reality shows should just be footage from CCTV cameras. Or they should be shows about people who are unknowingly in the background of other people's videos, right? And this would solve one of my major issues with reality shows, which is that reality shows make stability look boring and they make chaos look exciting, right? So people watch these shows and they feel dissatisfied with their own lives. But if you were forced to watch a show about, say, five people trying to split the check at the end of a meal, you might think your own life is a bit more exciting, right? This show, by the way, would be called Party of Five.

0: Good title, right? I also have an idea for a show. It's called Whose Line Is It Anyway? Okay, it's a show about a group of fishermen. Whose lines are all tangled, okay? And they're just trying to figure out, like, whose line is it anyway, you know? And that is a season-long arc, too, okay? That's not one episode. The other thing about reality shows is that they're terrible for women, okay? They're terrible for women because they make women look crazy because they largely feature crazy women, all right? But that's just because our crazy is marketable, you know? You can take our crazy and turn it into a reality show. Men's crazy is a little less marketable, you know? It's why there is a show called Dance Moms, but there's not a show called Hockey Dads. That's a scary show. That's not a reality show. That's a true crime docuseries. Right? And by the way, my issue with reality television, it does not extend to any other television programming, okay? I love TV. I love it more than anything. It's the only thing I love, frankly. When I'm in a social setting with people who don't watch TV, I don't know what to do. I don't know what to talk about. Okay, I have these family members who are very like, oh, we don't really watch TV, you know, we just read textbooks and practice calligraphy. Okay, and then I was at dinner with them recently and I was talking about like some medical TV show. And one of them goes, you know what? I actually cannot watch shows like that because as a doctor, I understand all the medical jargon. And so I can't just relax and enjoy the show. And then another one of them was like, oh my God, that's like me with shows about lawyers, you know? It just feels like I'm at work. And then another one of them was like, that's like me with shows about people who are in successful relationships and can run 10K. It's like, I'm looking in a mirror, you know? And I was like, I totally get it. Personally, I cannot watch shows about people who are having a really unpleasant time at dinner with their families. It's too real, you know? It's like looking in a mirror. They're cool, they're nice, they're smart, you know? They teach me stuff. They're like, oh, did you know that this Greek philosopher was blah, blah, blah in the 1970s or whatever? And I'm like, did you know that toots are short, but farts are loud? I learned that from a 7-year-old that I nanny for, and I could not agree more, you know? And for many years, I really enjoyed it. I really enjoyed being a nanny. I don't want my own children, okay? And that really bothers people for some reason. They're like, Laura, you have to have kids. It is so joyful. You know, it's just full of joy. And I'm like, okay, then why do you pay me to watch them? You know? Shouldn't I be paying you for all the free joy? I get my parents. I understand why my parents want me to have kids. Okay, they want to be grandparents. Fine. Why does my second cousin Shirley care if I have kids? What is her stake in all of this? You know, she really needs me to create another human that she's vaguely related to. Oh, Laura, you have to have a kid. I have always dreamed about the day I would become a second cousin once removed. Who cares, you know? And by the way, I love kids. I love kids. They're so smart and funny and disgusting. Disgusting. I cannot tell you how many times a day as a nanny I would just be wordlessly handed a booger as if it was an important document of some kind. It's like, thank you? I'll get this up to legal? What do you want me to do with this, you know? There was this one kid. He was so funny. He was so disgusting, okay? He was always doing a new thing. That's how his mom framed it so it sounded cute. Oh, he's doing this new thing. You're gonna love it. Brayden is doing this new thing where he says he's pregnant. And then he just poops on the floor. So, you know, you're gonna laugh. You're gonna love it. You're gonna laugh. Do clean it up, though. You know? Just quick poll of the crowd. Anyone here have pretty bad Raptors fever? Anyone get Raptors fever? No, just me? Okay, I'll admit it. I had really bad Raptors fever for a while. Raptors fever is where you make out with the guy inside the Raptors mascot and he gives you COVID. None of you had that? Good for you. Good for you. I wasn't proud to have it. The sad part is I'm not even that into basketball. I just love mascots, you know? I'm not a big fan of sports in general, which it sucks. It's not liking sports sucks, okay? I'm telling you. I wish I liked sports. It seems so fun to like sports, you know? I don't love anything the way sports fans love sports. None of my interests are like, oh, you know, I'm wearing a t-shirt and some stranger's wearing the same t-shirt and I'm like, blah, blah. T-shirt, same t-shirt, you know? I don't have interests like that. I don't paint my face to listen to a podcast. Like, oh, I found a new journaling prompt. Let's light the city on fire. You know? That's not what my life is like. I wish I had more like social interests. Like sports is a social interest. And then you meet people, right? I don't have interests like that. And so I don't meet people. And so I don't meet potential romantic suitors anywhere. I have friends, they'll just meet people wherever they go. It's so impressive, you know? My friend's like, oh, I met this cute guy at the library. I'm like, why were you drunk at the library? And so you need the apps, you need these dating apps to meet people, but they're such a crapshoot, okay? They're terrible because you can't get like a real sense of a person on the apps, you know? You can match with somebody and they seem really like cute and nice and smart and funny, and then you go on a date and they're like, hi, my name is Richard. And you're like, I have to go. Richard, I have to go now, you know? And then what do you do in that situation? Like, truly, this is why I don't date. Because what do you do? I don't want to spend even a moment with somebody that I don't want to spend time with, okay? I want to get out of there. So you really only have three options. The first is that you can be honest, which is insane. You know, just be like, oh, it's not a vibe, gotta go. That's crazy. The second option is you make up an emergency, right? You get a text, oh my God, I have to go. My cat just joined a gang. I have to go home and scare him straight, you know? My favorite option is by far the most cowardly option, okay? But it is the one I go with the most often. You just act really weird and creepy until they leave. Yeah, it's pretty effective. You just say weird, out-of-pocket things. Be like, you know, technically it's not illegal to kill a bunch of squirrels. Huh? Be like, oh, did you ever just look up at the moon and wonder how the Jews get it to stay up there, you know? I'm a Jew. I can make jokes about the moon, okay? We put it there, you know? The apps are also like a very mean place. They're very mean. People put these really like discriminatory things in their profiles, but they use this kind of cryptic online language, so it makes it okay. You know, they'll be like, looking for a girl that goes to the gym and eats three small meals per day. Thin women only, right? Looking for a guy who has to duck when he goes under a doorway. That doorway can't be shorter than 5'10". No shorties, right? Then you get the weird racist ones, you know? Looking for a girl that can comfortably time travel to any decade. You know? Looking for a guy that would be allowed to join my country club. My country club doesn't allow Jews, you know? That one's less subtle. Then you get the weirdly specific ones, you know? Looking for somebody where, if they die, I never have to see their face again. No twins. Right? All right, guys, I've been Laura Lebo. Thank you so much.
1: That is Laura Lebo. You can find her at Laura Lebo Comedy on Instagram and check out her album, Sidelined. And that is our show. My thanks today to the 905 Comedy Festival, sound engineers Kyle Kudasevich, Doug Doctor, and Aronde Williams, and a special thanks to my producer, Lee Pitts. And finally, thank you for listening to Laugh Out Loud on CBC Radio. My name is Ali Hassan, and I'll see you back here real soon.
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9: This is CBC News. It's 2 o'clock. Good afternoon. I'm Cassie Williams. Here's what's making news this hour. We begin in New Brunswick, where a Moncton man has pleaded guilty to an aggravated assault that took place on March 14th outside a downtown bar. Luke Powers appeared in a Moncton provincial courtroom this morning, where he pleaded guilty during a quick five-minute appearance in front of Judge Ronald LeBlanc. He was charged with one count of aggravated assault on local musician John McLaren. 43-year-old Powers allegedly knew the 37-year-old musician who was hospitalized. McLaren was leaving Happy Brewing in downtown Moncton after a performance when the incident allegedly took place. The judge requested both a pre-sentence report and a victim impact statement. Defense attorney David Manuel told the court that he and the Crown attorney will make a joint sentencing recommendation. Powers will return to court for sentencing September 18th and will remain in custody until then. Emancipation Day is being marked across Nova Scotia tomorrow. The annual event marks the end of slavery in the British Empire. Truro raised the Pan-African flag today. Minister of African Nova Scotia Affairs Twyla Gross was there. She encourages the public to attend Emancipation Day events.
10: And also take the time to reflect on Emancipation Day and what it means for communities, what it means for individuals, what it means for the province as we continue to move forward together.
9: Gross is planning to attend events on the Halifax waterfront. Well, with food prices at an all-time high, small farm operations are struggling to compete. This according to farmer Phil Savage. For nearly 14 years, Savage would sell his fruits and vegetables at the Queen Square Farmers Market in St. John, New Brunswick. Recently, he switched from selling food to flowers because he says people are not buying fresh produce at the farmers market like they once used to. Savage believes this is part of a larger trend.
11: When I started out, maybe 14 years ago, there was a number of them, small-scale startups, and there's very few now. And I do think that trend, the local farmers market, was much stronger in the early 2000s or even 10, 15 years ago. And there was more support from the public. It was more trendy. And I do feel it has declined across the continent.
9: Savage says with food prices being so high, shoppers are a lot more attentive to what they're buying and how much they're paying, which makes it more challenging for small farming operations to compete with large growing operations. In international news, a relentless heat wave across southwestern Europe is making a bad situation worse today. Wildfires near Bordeaux in France and across the border in Spain are surging past containment lines, forcing thousands more people from their homes overnight. CBC's Nala Ayed is on the ground in France.
5: We are in a small community called Saint-Jean-d'Illac, which is just west of the city of Bordeaux. This is one of the several districts that have been whose residents have been allowed to return in the past day or so. There are still firefighters here, literally checking meter by meter to make sure that any remaining fires are dealt with. And what is helping them right now is better weather. It has vastly improved in the last 48 hours. The temperatures are falling. There's higher humidity. And as a result, officials from the Gironde district were saying that they feel the situation is stable, that the fire is contained within a perimeter. So about 144,000 people of the 220 who are evacuated are now allowed to return home gradually and with a vigilant eye, of course, to the weather and what is still an unpredictable situation where fires are concerned. Nahla Ayed, CBC News in Saint-Jean-d'Illac, France.
9: And finally, Treaty 8 Sovereign Nations is the new name of the political assembly, formerly known as the Treaty 8 First Nations of Alberta. The leaders say it's in response to an unprecedented political climate fostered by Alberta's current government. First Nations have been critical of the province for paving a way for a separation referendum. They say the new name acknowledges the First Nations' sovereignty well before the province was created, and that it sends a message that no government has the authority to diminish treaty rights.
12: I'm CBC meteorologist Trevor Adams with this weather update. It's a cloudy day. Fog patches will linger, and there's a chance we could see some showers or a possible thunderstorm. Rainfall amounts of 5 millimeters, and the heaviest downpours we could see 20. High today of 20, feeling more like 25, and the winds will be out of the northeast at 20 to 40 kilometers an hour. Tonight, cloudy skies continue. Still the possibility of some showers or an isolated thunderstorm. Fog patches developing with a low of 16, winds becoming lighter. And then for tomorrow, some morning showers will give way to a mix of sun and cloud. So a high of 21, feeling more like 26.
13: Welcome to CBC Music Live. I'm Odario Williams. We're at Massey Hall in Toronto for part two of Oscar Peterson at 100, a Canadian celebration, a tribute to jazz piano legend Oscar Peterson. Well, here's his daughter, Celine Peterson.
14: Please welcome back Mike Downs, Mark McLean, and give a very warm welcome to Sean Nimmons on piano.
13: So Sean, along with bassist Mike Downs and drummer Mark McLean, are three of the many current Canadian jazz artists you'll hear in this show. Sean Nimmons is the grandson of the late, great Canadian clarinetist and composer Phil Nimmons.
15: Hi there. Just want to say a couple quick words about this song. I know we're here to celebrate Oscar, and he's a true hero of mine and obviously a monumental figure in the worlds of jazz. He's a Canadian icon, one of the greatest Canadians of all time, in my opinion. And but I wanted to talk about this song that we're playing. It's called Noreen's Nocturne. It was written for my grandmother, Noreen. Oscar, Noreen, and my grandfather, Phil, were great friends in the 1960s. And as has been alluded to already, they were great pranksters and great jokers. And Noreen was a classical pianist. And so Oscar wrote this piece for her called Noreen's Nocturne. And as you will hear, it's very un-nocturne-like, as a bit of a challenge for her to see, you know, hey, can you, well, let's see what you do with this kind of thing. So that was back then. And this is a real honor to be able to play this piece that was part of their friendship, you know, 60 years ago. And continue the friendship between our families and continue the tradition, the rich tradition that Oscar is such a big part of here in Canada. So without further ado, this is Noreen's Nocturne.

0: That's Marine's Nocturne with Sean Nimmons on piano, Mike Downs on bass, and Mark McLean on drums. Three of the many current Canadian jazz artists paying tribute to Oscar Peterson in this hour of CBC Music Live. Here again is Oscar's daughter, Celine Peterson.
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2: It is such a privilege to be here, and even more of a privilege to get to sing this beautiful song with both the music and the lyrics written by Oscar Peterson. This is a beautiful song called Why Think About Tomorrow, and I hope you enjoy it.

0: Thank you very much. Sean Lemons, Mike Downs, Mark Klein, Josh Walker. Thank you.
1: That's Katie George and Friends with Oscar Peterson's song, Why Think About Tomorrow. I'm Odario Williams. You're listening to CBC Music Live. Here's a man who knew Oscar Peterson very well, former Premier of Ontario and Canadian Ambassador to the United Nations, the Honorable Bob Ray.
2: Oscar was a dear friend of Arlene's and mine, and I just wanted to say a few words about him tonight. When Oscar died in the winter of 2007, you may remember that every radio and television show reminded us of his greatness. And it took so many different forms when he performed. The driving versatility of the young man, and we've heard some of that in the wonderful performances tonight. The confidence of his middle years and the elegiac wistfulness of the old man in winter. There was a celebration of life for Oscar at that time in which many great musicians were able to pay tribute to him in an unforgettable event at Roy Thomson Hall. And I have to say that tonight has been every bit as wonderful and unforgettable, a tribute to Oscar and to his spirit. Once again tonight, we're celebrating the 100th anniversary of Oscar's birth. Oscar was born in the neighborhood known as Little Burgundy in Montreal. His father and mother insisted he take piano lessons and could only have wondered at the talent that emerged so quickly. Oscar has told us of the sadness at the early loss of his brother Fred, who Oscar always said was a better player than me, if you can imagine such a thing. But it was his sister Daisy who really taught him and insisted on embracing the discipline as well as the beauty of music. He was a kid who wasn't afraid to fight back when faced with racism, a young man who quickly rose to the top of the Montreal jazz scene, was discovered by Norman Granz, who heard him on the radio in a cab in Montreal and insisted in going back to the club where he was playing and then signed him up to play at Carnegie Hall. His takeoff as an international star electrified audiences all over the world, from New York to Tokyo to Montreux to Paris and Berlin. The composer and teacher, the great Canadian patriot, the friend, and at the end, the gentle and wise companion, husband, and father. What a man he was. Un homme de chaleur, de générosité, de gentillesse, qui avant tout aimait son pays, son cher Canada. Like all of us, he was at once simple and complicated. He loved to laugh, to kibitz, to tease. As Celine just said, he played jokes of all kinds on all of us. He was a proud man who felt strongly about what he had achieved. He was demanding in ways that I think would perhaps surprise some of you. He was not an easygoing person. He expected a huge amount of himself, and he expected a great deal of others. The banter of the jazz fraternity and the kind of give and take that goes on, his sense of humor, should never conceal Oscar's rock-hard determination to make every single thing he did, every performance that he and those playing with him could do. And he applied the same standard to those who broadcast his music and those who wrote about it. And I also know that I have a feeling that if he could say something to me after tonight, he would thank me, of course, and then say, but, you know, there's a few things that you failed to mention. And he's right. He was fiercely loyal to his friends. And Arlene and I were very lucky to be numbered among them. He could not have been kinder, more generous, or more caring. And when I was defeated, as you may recall, the first time, you know, it happens. No one could have been kinder or more generous because he knew what ups and downs were all about. And he knew there were times when you were in vogue and times when you were not so much so. The Oscar that I knew was a man of candor, bluntness, and courage. I knew him as a great Canadian and a public servant, and he deeply, deeply cared about the dignity of every person. And he was deeply, deeply offended when he saw that dignity being affronted. And in the challenges and struggles that we have today, I have no doubt at all where Oscar Peterson would be. None whatsoever.
1: 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Here once again is this evening's onstage host, Oscar Peterson's daughter, Celine Peterson.
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1: Thompson Egbo Egbo is a Toronto composer and pianist who was once featured in a Canadian Heritage Minutes episode portraying a young Oscar Peterson.

0: That's Oscar Peterson's composition, Requiem, with Thompson Egbo Egbo on piano, Mike Downs on bass, and Mark McLean on drums. I'm Odario Williams. 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
1: It's 2:30 right now. Light rain and 24 in Halifax, mist and 18 in Sydney, light rain and 20 in Fredericton, and cloudy and 21 in Charlottetown. I'm Cassie Williams. Here's what's making news. Nova Scotia politician Becky Drouin has officially entered the race for the leadership of the Provincial Liberal Party. The Liberal member of the legislature for Lunenburg made the announcement today, saying she's aware that life is getting harder for Nova Scotians. Also in the news, the City of Fredericton and the federal government are jointly spending more than $20 million on new infrastructure. The cash will extend water, stormwater, and sewer pipes to a new southeastern neighborhood. Officials say the improvements will enable the construction of 1,300 new homes. And Health PEI says Western Hospital's emergency department is closed today because of a temporary staffing shortage. It says the ER will reopen for regular hours tomorrow between 8 a.m. and 8 p.m. Regional news at 3 o'clock. Here's the weather forecast from Trevor Adams. Tonight, cloudy with a chance of showers across the region. A chance of thundershowers, though, for both Nova Scotia and PEI. Fog patches developing overnight, lows near 15. For tomorrow, cloudy with a chance of morning showers, or a risk of a morning thundershower in Nova Scotia and PEI. Fog patches dissipating across the Maritimes in the morning, highs of 23 to 25 before humidity. And Sunday, a mix of sun and cloud and highs between 24 and 28.
0: Welcome back to CBC Music Live. I'm Odario Williams. We're at Massey Hall in Toronto for part two of Oscar Peterson at 100, a Canadian celebration. It's a tribute to jazz piano legend Oscar Peterson for what would have been his 100th birthday. Well, honoring Oscar in this concert is a diverse cast of current Canadian jazz artists. Here's this evening's music director, drummer Jim Doxis.
2: We're going to welcome back to the stage Jody Prosnick, as well as a wonderful pianist, maybe new to some, but very familiar to others, from Montreal, a very good friend. Please give a warm welcome to Tory Butler.
0: Well, Tory Butler is a pianist, composer, and arranger based in Oscar Peterson's hometown of Montreal.

0: I'm Odario Williams. You're listening to part two of Oscar Peterson at 100, a Canadian celebration. A tribute to jazz piano legend Oscar Peterson on CBC Music Live. Here again is drummer Jim Doxis.
1: Tory Butler on the piano from Oscar Peterson's 1964 recording of West Side Story. That was Jet Song. We're going to highlight some other collaborations that OP had, primarily with the great trumpetist Clark Terry. Please give a warm welcome to Lex French on the trumpet, Andrew McAnch, and Kevin Turcotte.

0: That's Brotherhood of Man with pianist Tory Butler, bassist Jody Prosnick, drummer Jim Doxis, and trumpeters Lex French, Andrew McCanch, and Kevin Turcotte. I'm Odario Williams. You're listening to CBC Music Live. The final guest of the evening is the great jazz pianist Oliver Jones. Now, he grew up in the same Montreal neighborhood as the Peterson family and studied piano with Oscar's sister, Daisy Peterson Sweeney. Here's part of what he had to say about his close friend and mentor, Oscar Peterson.
1: I am so honored to have known him for at least 85 years. I'm eternally grateful to the Peterson family, not only for Oscar, but for Daisy. My good friend, Chuck Peterson, and May. Back in those days, I'm going back a little bit, it just was not possible to think of a career in music, and especially jazz music. But the most wonderful thing happened back 100 years ago. The greatest jazz pianist in the world was born in our country. Oscar Peterson.

Every time I think of beautiful tunes, I think of Oscar and the effect that he had, the ability to have the piano become part of who he was. Played with such distinction and elegance. There was no fooling with him when he sat down to play. But beautiful tunes.

You just heard the great Canadian jazz pianist Oliver Jones leading that performance of Oscar Peterson's classic, Hymn to Freedom. To finish up, Oscar Peterson at 100, a Canadian celebration, on stage at Massey Hall in Toronto. It's a beautiful show. Now, Canadian jazz legend Oscar Peterson would have turned 100 years old last August 15th. And very sadly, Oliver Jones himself passed away recently on July 22nd at the age of 91. Another huge loss for Canadian music. He will be missed. If you'd like to listen to this show again, go to CBC Listen and search for CBC Music Live. Thanks to Samantha Selsey, Steve Major, and Stephen McGrath of Massey Hall, and CBC Music's Judith Lynch for recording all that music and providing it to us. CBC Music Live is produced by Andrea Jin and Malcolm Gould. I'm Odario Williams. I hope you can join me next Friday afternoon for Georgia Harmer.

0: That's Georgia Harmer, recorded live at the Great Hall in Toronto. 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I'm Odario Williams. 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

0: Inspired by the studio where Marvin Gaye recorded his legendary hits, to Drake's song of the same name, and the countless artists, cultures, and moments that have shaped it. Marvin's Room proves it all comes down to R&B. Marvin's Room, after the news.
1: This is CBC News. It's 3 o'clock. Good afternoon. I'm Cassie Williams. Here's what's making news this hour. A Moncton man has pleaded guilty to one count of aggravated assault after an attack on a musician outside of a downtown bar in March of this year. Victoria Walton has that story.
2: Luke Powers made a brief appearance in a Moncton provincial courtroom on Friday morning. He pleaded guilty to one charge of aggravated assault in front of Judge Ronald LeBlanc. 43-year-old Powers has been in custody since his arrest shortly after the incident on March 14th. Musician John McLaren was leaving a performance at Happy Brewing when Powers assaulted him. The two were known to each other, and the incident is reported to have left 37-year-old McLaren with serious injuries that required hospitalization. The judge requested both a pre-sentence report and a victim impact statement. Powers spoke clearly but with little expression when addressing the judge to confirm he understood. He'll return to court for sentencing on September 18th and will remain in custody until then. Defense attorney David Manuel told the court that he and the Crown attorney will make a joint sentencing recommendation at that time. Victoria Walton, CBC News, Moncton.
1: In Nova Scotia, Lunenburg RCMP have charged a 38-year-old Chester Basin man with sexual offenses involving youth. Police are also asking for other potential victims to come forward. On July 13th, King's District RCMP started an investigation after learning that a youth who'd been reported missing had allegedly been staying at the home of 38-year-old Matthew Joseph Mercer. Police say upon further investigation, officers learned other young people had allegedly spent time with Mercer, either at his home or on trips. On Wednesday of this week, investigators executed a search warrant at a home on Croft Road. Mercer was arrested and electronic devices seized. Mercer's facing 4 counts each of sexual assault and sexual interference, as well as 1 charge of luring a child. He'll remain in custody until his next court appearance on Thursday. Police in Halifax say they've recently arrested 2 men in the Halifax region for child sexual abuse and exploitation material offences in 2 separate investigations. On June 3rd, RCMP in Halifax received information that child sexual abuse material was found on a seized electronic device during an unrelated investigation. 31-year-old Kyle Brimacombe was arrested July 10th and faces charges of sexual assault, sexual interference, as well as possessing, making, and accessing child sexual abuse exploitation material. In a separate incident, police received information in March that a person in Halifax had allegedly been accessing child sexual abuse material online. Yesterday, police searched a home in Halifax and seized electronic devices. 75-year-old William Lewis was arrested and faces charges of possessing and accessing child sexual abuse material and breach of probation. He'll stay in custody until his next court appearance on August 24th. And finally, Spanish authorities say that 25,000 migrants have voluntarily returned to Morocco. They're among tens of thousands that made the crossing in the past day to the Spanish enclave of Ceuta. At least 57 of them have died. The CBC's Julia Chapman reports.
3: Una violación de la integridad territorial de España.
4: Spain's Prime Minister Pedro Sánchez says the exclave has come under attack. On a visit to Ceuta, he blamed trafficking gangs for encouraging crossings and vowed to send everyone back. The Spanish military have arrived as reinforcements, but their numbers are dwarfed by the scale of the influx. Officials say a recent Supreme Court decision could explain the incident. It ruled that migrants can't automatically be returned home if they enter Spain's African exclaves by sea. But as the authorities struggle to deal with the sheer number of migrants, some are already leaving. This man from Tangier says he hasn't slept or eaten, so he's going home. Spanish officials say half of the migrants have already returned home, and more are leaving by the hour. Julia Chapman, CBC News, London.
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5: I I'm CBC meteorologist Trevor Adams with this weather update. It's a cloudy day. Fog patches will linger, and there's a chance we could see some showers or a possible thunderstorm. Rainfall amounts of 5 millimeters, and the heaviest downpours we could see 20. High today of 20, feeling more like 25, and the winds will be out of the northeast at 20 to 40 kilometers an hour. Tonight, cloudy skies continue. Still the possibility of some showers or an isolated thunderstorm. Fog patches developing with a low of 16, winds becoming lighter. And then for tomorrow, some morning showers will give way to a mix of sun and cloud. So a high of 21, feeling more like 26.
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7: Welcome to Marvin's Room, where it all comes down to R&B. 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This hour, we've got music from Chaos, K-1, Mariah the Scientist, and Cherry. 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
7: We're kicking off the show with a genre-bending generational link-up from two huge UK groups. Sigma is a drum and bass duo of British DJs and producers Cameron Edwards and Joe Lenzi. The two were underground heroes before hitting the mainstream with their UK number one hit, Nobody to Love, in 2014. Now they're back with a drum and bass take on Soul to Soul's Grammy-winning mega hit, Back to Life, which came out, of course, in 1989. Here's Sigma featuring Soul to Soul, Capo Lee, Zimma, and Liv Campbell.

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1: That was Sigma with their drum and bass reimagining of Soul to Soul's Back to Life. I'm Gemini, and you're listening to Marvin's Room on CBC Music and Sirius XM. A year after making her mark on the R&B scene with her debut EP, With All Due Respect, British singer-songwriter, rapper, and producer K1 dropped the B-side called An All Pride Aside. She says she's excited for fans to hear a version of her that she hasn't shared before, describing it as arrogant, sexy, fun, but also vulnerable, honest, and unapologetically herself. The EP was led by the track Hopeless Romantic, and this song interpolates the lyrics and melody of Nelly's 2002 smash hit, Hot In Here, which in turn samples Chuck Brown in the Soul Searchers' 1979 hit song, Bustin' Loose. In the same way Nelly was ruminating on that feeling of meeting up, flirting, and connecting with someone on the dance floor, here's K1 telling a new generation of club goers to risk it all.

That was a link up between Toronto R&B singer Cherry and Atlanta's Mariah the Scientist for their 2026 track, Bottles and Lights. I'm Gemini and you're in Marvin's room. Our next song is from an American R&B and pop singer and songwriter born in Cleveland, Ohio to Russian-Ukrainian parents. Alina Baraz was the first child in her family that was born in the United States. Growing up, her parents raised her on classical music, but she discovered her own love for 90s music and artists like Adele, Amy Winehouse, and Corinne Bailey Rae, drawing inspiration from both worlds to shape her distinctive sound. Alina developed a passion for songwriting and released her first song, Roses Dipped in Gold, in 2013. Her first big buzz came from the collaborative EP Urban Flora with electronic producer Gali Matias, which went viral on SoundCloud. In 2018, she released her debut solo EP, The Color of You, followed by a full-length studio album called It Was Divine in 2020. Her dreamy, atmospheric vocals made her a fan favorite and resulted in collaborations with artists like Khalid, Black, and Nas, offering to be the strong, unwavering calm in someone else's chaos. This is Alina Baraz. Take care of you.

That was Canadian singer and songwriter Jason Painter, the son of a reggae musician father and songwriter mother, with Clear Blue. The lead track from his EP is Anybody Home. I'm Gemini, and you're listening to Marvin's Room on CBC Music and Sirius XM. In 2004, brilliant Canadian alternative rapper, singer, songwriter, and producer Khaos released his sophomore album, Joyful Rebellion, led by the track B-Boy's Dance. It heavily samples 1970s funky drummer by James Brown, specifically using snippets of Clyde Stubblefield's iconic drum break. Here's Khaos.

0: dance a beat. From his Juno-winning album, Joyful Rebellion, that was Chaos with B-Boy Stance. I'm Gemini, and you're listening to Marvin's Room on CBC Radio and Sirius XM. I'll be right back with more great music after your local news and weather.
1: It's 3:30 right now, light rain and 24 in Halifax, cloudy and 19 in Sydney, cloudy and 23 in Fredericton, and mostly cloudy and 20 in Charlottetown. I'm Cassie Williams. Here's what's making news. Environment Canada has just sent out a yellow weather warning for severe thunderstorms until early this evening across both western and northern Nova Scotia. The Weather Service says rainfall rates could reach 20 to 30 millimeters per hour. The storm is expected to last through early this evening. Also in the news, a Moncton man has pleaded guilty to an aggravated assault against a musician on March 14th outside of a downtown bar. Luke Powers appeared in a Moncton provincial courtroom this morning where he pleaded guilty during a quick five-minute appearance. Powers will return to court for sentencing September 18th and will remain in custody until then. And a note about ferry crossings for anyone traveling between Nova Scotia and PEI this long weekend. Northumberland Ferry says there will be no sailings tomorrow at 11:45 a.m. or 1:30 p.m. The company says the pauses will give crews time needed to complete the essential safety drills they need to do. Regional news at 4:30. Here's the weather from Trevor Adams. Cloudy with a chance of showers, a chance of thunderstorms for Nova Scotia and PEI, lows near 15. Tomorrow, cloudy with a chance of morning showers, a risk of a morning thundershower in Nova Scotia and PEI. Highs of 23 to 25 before humidity.
0: Welcome back. I'm Gemini and you're in Marvin's Room. Jamaican-Canadian singer and songwriter Glenn Lewis recently released Overture, his first album in 13 years, led by the singles Giving You All My Love and Past Tense. The Juno winner and Grammy nominee has said that his hope is that when fans listen to Overture, they hear love and attentiveness and intention, because all of those things were and are present in the album. An album that is, in his words, a collection of moments, pieces of my life, my heart, and my journey captured in music. Speaking on his hiatus and the trials and tribulations that life has thrown at him, Lewis shared the Slumdog Millionaire insights that he'd tell his younger self.
2: There's a movie, a little movie called Slumdog Millionaire, but the idea of how things will happen in your life, and while it's happening, it can feel chaotic, and you can feel like, you know, it's only happening to you. And at the right moment, the stars aligned, and all the things that you experienced prepared you for a single moment that's life-altering and life-changing. And once you get there, you realize how much you needed those things to happen. So that's what I would share with my younger self, is that it's all of it works together. All of it serves a purpose to ultimately making you into who you're meant to be.
0: Here's Glenn Lewis

0: 2 Part 1 EP. That was American R&B singer and songwriter Omarion alongside Major League DJs with I Could Do It. I'm Gemini and this is Marvin's Room. Next up is a song that echoes the gender role reversal explored in tracks like Beyoncé's If I Were a Boy and Ciara's Like a Boy.
1: Wish we could switch up the roles. I could be there. Tell you I love you, but when you call, I never get back.
0: Born in London to a Guyanese father and an English mother, singer and songwriter Ama Luisa John grew up writing songs, taking guitar lessons, and listening to music from Gil Scott-Heron, Billie Holiday, and Ella Fitzgerald. At age 13, she lied about how old she was so that clubs would let her perform at open mic nights in London. And in 2016, going by Ama Lu, she released her debut single, TBC. The track got added attention after Drake captioned an Instagram post with lyrics from the song and stated that Lu was one of the main influences for his album Scorpion. She dropped her self-titled sophomore album Ama last month, while also dropping the Lu from her name. The album's third single, So, is a cutting meditation on ego, regret, and the process of moving on from past mistakes in relationships. Written by Ama from a man's perspective, this sees the protagonist coming to his senses too late and trying to win back a woman who's had enough. Here's Ama

from her 2025 album Detox, that was Shewa with Asiku. It all comes down to R&B, here in Marvin's Room on CBC Music and Sirius XM. I'm your host, Gemini. Described as a mix of Lauryn Hill and Mary J. Blige, North Carolina native

TJ says her Southern roots shape every note she sings. She says her music is for truth, for growth, and for whoever needs to hear that it's okay to begin again. This track was intentionally crafted to uplift and inspire women who are currently navigating toxic or abusive situations. Here's PJ with To The Ones.

That was up-and-coming Southern singer and songwriter PJ with To The Ones. You're listening to Marvin's Room on CBC Music and Sirius XM. I'm Gemini. Our next singer was born in 1950 in Trinidad and Tobago and moved to England with his family at age 10. Your boy Billy Ocean always had a certain style and savoir-faire, honey, and was actually working as a tailor on London's Savile Row when he began singing regularly at clubs on the side. From 1976 to 1982, he released four albums without really making an impact on the chart, other than 1976's Love Really Hurts Without You. His breakthrough happened in 1984 with the release of his fifth album, Suddenly, which transformed him from a lesser-known disco and dance-type artist into a balladeer and global superstar. The album was helped by the success of hits like Loverboy and Caribbean Queen, No More Love on the Run, which topped the Billboard charts. Funny enough, the title track almost never made the album. After writing it, Billy was initially hesitant to record it for fear it was too vulnerable and too cheesy. The song he was skeptical about went on to become a career-defining hit, a timeless wedding favorite, and one of the signature songs that propelled him to global stardom. This is Billy Ocean, Suddenly.

0: good afternoon and welcome to a Friday edition of Main Street in the wonderful CBC summer rotation here, the go-around. I'm Cheryl McKay in today on the show. Lee Rosevere is still here, though, and he'll be with us with some music later in the show. And Joseph Watt is in the newsroom. On Main Street today, blending the jazz swing sounds of Django Reinhardt and the traditional tunes of Newfoundland. It might be a bit of an unexpected combination, but it works. We're going to hear from Dwayne Andrews. He's playing with his Hot Club of Conception Bay this Sunday at Under the Spire. We have some of the music as well. And today on our Backroads and Books, Books and Backroads, we're going to the Kensington Heritage Library for a conversation about a young adult novel by Angel Jendrick. A bit later in the show, a conference happening at UPEI right now, all about community and mental well-being, and Spin Time on a Friday, and Marilla is going to be here. Well, the actress who's playing Marilla, and she'll be here with some tunes, some of her favorite musical treats. Barb Fulton will be here after 5:30. Joseph, hello to you.
1: Hello, Cheryl.
0: What's going on in the news?
1: Well, this is what's going on in PEI. A PEI man facing first-degree murder charges in a decades-old cold case has been granted bail. Todd Joseph Irving, who used to go by Todd Joseph Gallant, has been released into the care of his sister under strict conditions. Some islanders are calling for more blood donation clinics for PEI. Right now, the province has just one clinic, and it's in Charlottetown. Canadian Blood Services says donors are needed as supply has gone down almost 20% since June. And islanders can once again access Canoe Cove Beach at any time, day or night. Around 2 weeks ago, those gates to Lloyd Inman Memorial Park, which provides access to Canoe Cove Beach, started closing at 8 p.m. each night after two alleged break-in attempts. And the PEI Liquor Control Commission wants to hear from you. It's asking islanders how it can modernize the buying and serving of liquor in the province. That's because the Liquor Control Act and regulations are being reviewed. I'll have more on these stories and others in my newscast in about 23 minutes.
0: I saw you doing math there, looking at the clock.
1: I was very proud of myself for that quick math.
0: That was very good.
1: 23, and it is 23, right?
0: 7 minutes after four.
1: 7 minutes after four, we'll take
0: I'm impressed. Thanks, Joseph.
1: Thanks, Cheryl.
0: That's Joseph Watt in the newsroom. And yes, as he mentioned, he'll be back at 4:30 with the newscast. Jay Scotland on holidays, as you probably heard earlier in the week, still on holidays. And so for the weather, mainly cloudy today with a slight chance of showers. Winds gusting to 40 with highs today, getting up to around 20. And that looks like exactly what happened. Tonight, you have a 60% chance of showers around the province. There is a risk of a thunder shower later on this evening and possibly again overnight tonight. May see some fog developing again tonight as well. Low tonight of 16 degrees. Then for Saturday, possible showers in the morning, sun and cloud by the afternoon. Once again, a risk of a thunder shower in the morning tomorrow. Highs about 21 degrees. For Sunday, sun and cloud with a high of 26, and that continues through Monday and Tuesday, highs 26 to 24 with that mixture of sun and cloud. Right now, Alberton is 18 degrees, the cold spot in PEI. Everybody else is reporting 20, West Point, Summerside, Brackley Beach, Canoe Cove is at 20, Charlottetown, Dundas, and Elmira all sitting at 20 degrees. Well, the Under the Spire Festival continues this weekend, Sunday night, featuring Dwayne Andrews and the Hot Club of Conception Bay. Now, Dwayne is a musician and a composer who hails from Newfoundland. And these days, he's bringing together some of the traditional music, some of the tunes of Newfoundland, and the swing jazz sounds of the legendary Django Reinhardt. It's an interesting combination. And Dwayne, as you'll hear, has kind of an interesting comparison to make with that combination. We reached Dwayne Andrews on the road, well, on the side of the road in New Brunswick, and you'll hear from him in just a few minutes. But first, from his latest album, named for the band, Dwayne Andrews and the Hot Club of Conception Bay, here's a jazz standard.

0: That's I'm Gonna Sit Right Down and Write Myself a Letter, performed there by Dwayne Andrews and the Hawk Club of Conception Bay. Now, they're playing it under the Spire Festival this Sunday night. And we reached Dwayne on the road, on the side of the road, as a matter of fact, in New Brunswick. And I asked him first if this is the kind of sound we can expect on Sunday night.
1: That does give us a good sense. So our band is called Dwayne Andrews and the Hawk Club of Conception Bay, and it's comprised of... Oh, excuse me, there's a truck going by. I'm here on the Fundy Shore, by the way, over in New Brunswick. We're having a great little... we're actually hopping in the ocean for a little swim before the show tonight in New Brunswick.
0: Oh, nice, nice.
1: So the band, we're called Dwayne Andrews and the Hawk Club of Conception Bay. We love the music of the great French jazz guitarist Django Reinhardt. But we also love the tunes from back home in Newfoundland, where we're from. And generally in the past, I've been leaning more on the kind of instrumental side. But along with myself, we have Isaac Andrews Power on the fiddle and Erin Power on the... she plays octave mandolin and brings some songs into the show.
0: Nice.
1: So this song, Sit Right Down and Get Myself Write Myself a Letter, is one of the songs that we actually got it on our latest album, featuring Erin on the vocals.
0: Dwayne, how far back does your love of the music of Django Reinhardt go?
1: Right now I can say it's longer than I can remember, although that maybe isn't a good indication of how long it's actually been. definitely maybe, I'd say around like maybe the turn of the millennia there, around 2000.
0: Yeah.
1: I was over in France, and that's where I kind of really discovered Django's music back then, and still can't get enough.
0: Why did you go to France to study music?
1: Well, I was actually I used to go back and forth regularly back around that time, like the late 90s, early 2000s, and I was studying composition with a wonderful teacher over there in Marseille, and that's how I discovered Django's music. I was just actually on my way down to Marseille, and I was stopped over in Paris, and just randomly walked into this cafe and heard this guitar player, which totally changed my life. And he was a kind of a modern, because, you know, Django died in, I think it was 52.
0: Right.
1: But music certainly lives on. And I heard this guitar player named Moreno. And I just kind of walked around stunned, like I was struck by some incredible force. And I could just, I just asked everyone that I met, you know, on that trip after hearing Moreno. I was like, do you know anything about this? They call it jazz manouche in France.
0: Yeah.
1: I'm like, do you know anything about jazz manouche? What is this? I'm still searching for more.
0: But you had a longer time interest in jazz before that, I think.
1: Well, I did do, I'm a certified jazz guitarist from the lovely St. FX music program.
0: So certified, good.
1: Oh, yes, I got my papers. And I got to study with fantastic musicians like Skip Beckwith and Tony Genge. So, yeah, I have been into jazz for a while.
0: But also with the background of music from home as well. The traditional
1: music.
0: Yeah,
1: well, you know, growing up in Newfoundland, and I'm from Carbonear, which is a kind of a smaller town. I don't know if your listeners are familiar with kind of the layout of Newfoundland, but there's over by St. John's, there's a bay called Conception Bay, and that's where Carbonear is. That's where I grew up. And, you know, so the music is, you know, all the traditional tunes are just kind of in the air. So certainly had all that growing up, but it took a while to, you know, I didn't really start going deep into playing that music until I came back from St. FX, actually, and I started playing with some fiddle players from home, you know,
0: really?
1: Around the mid-90s. And that's when I really got into the tunes and sessions and that kind of stuff. And that's kind of what our show is these days. It's, you know, half of, swing tunes, jazz, Django Reinhardt, that type of thing, and then half the tunes from back home in Newfoundland. And Isaac got their fiddle along as well, so we'll be blasting out a few fiddle tunes along with a few swing tunes.
0: And do you blend those sounds together sometimes too, the two traditions?
1: Yeah, actually, sometimes for example, in jazz music, kind of generally the way it works, sort of under the hood, in the more sort of theoretical way, like you'll take a melody and maybe you'll play that at the beginning of if you play a jazz standard, at the beginning you'd play the melody of it, and then everyone would kind of take turns improvising based on that melody of the tune. And then, so that's called the head in is what you play at the beginning, then everyone takes some solos based on that head, and then at the very end you play the head again, called the head out. And usually in jazz, you know, in the jazz world, that would be, in the old days, it would have just been a pop tune, standard Timpan Alley tunes, that type of stuff.
0: Right.
1: But what we do sometimes is take a fiddle tune, like an Emile Benoit tune, who's a great fiddle player from back home, and we'd use that as the head in and out, and we'll use the fiddle tune as kind of the source for our improvisations.
0: Fun. Sounds like you're having a great time with it.
1: Well, you know, they do seem like two kind of strange worlds, or if this was food, you know, it would be a little bit like putting, you know, ketchup and ice cream together or something, or something that you don't usually taste that often together. But we enjoy it, and it seems like the audience does as well.
0: Dwayne, before I let you go, will you tell us about another tune we're going to hear here, the Conception Bay tune?
1: Conception Bay singles. Mm-hmm. I mean, I could talk all day just about that. And it's funny because it kind of brings together all these elements we were just talking about. Yeah, so I mentioned I'm from Carbonear in Conception Bay. You know, the Hot Club of Conception Bay, that's kind of our nod to Django Reinhardt. And he used to play a lot with a violin player named Stefan Grappelli.
0: Mm-hmm.
1: And they had a band called the Hot Club of France. So this is kind of our tribute band, you know, nod of the head. By calling ourselves the Hot Club of Conception Bay. Oh, here comes another car.
0: Get off the road.
1: And, the best. And but that the track is actually comprised of three traditional tunes from two traditional musicians from Conception Bay. So they're what you call singles. So, you know, people might be familiar with jigs and reels, which are types of fiddle tunes. And look around PEI and Cape Breton, you get a strat bay as well, which is a little more unique for this area. In Newfoundland, we have something called a single.
0: Ah.
1: Which is a different type of a tune again. So the Conception Bay singles are three singles from two traditional musicians from Conception Bay.
0: Dwayne, thanks so much for taking the call at the side of the road, and have a good swim and have a good show.
1: Oh, thanks a lot. We're looking forward to popping over. We'll probably jump in off the shores of Kensington while we're there as well.
0: It'll be warmer here, I bet.
1: Ah, well, that's good to know.
0: Yeah. Thank you, Dwayne.
1: Thank you.
0: Bye-bye.

0: That little unexpected tag at the end there. That's Dwayne Andrews and the Hawk Club of Conception Bay. The group will be performing Sunday night at Under the Spire Festival in Indian River. 23 minutes after 4 o'clock.
1: And we have some new music that's out today from PEI's Amelia May. The new song, she debuted this on the East Coast Music Hour earlier this year, but now the studio version, which has been in a vault for a long time, is finally out. Here's Amelia May with the song Changes.

0: After doing lots of background singing on tracks from Logan Richard and Dennis Ellsworth, that's the brand new single from Amelia May out now, and it's called Changes.
1: Very nice. Also very nice, something we just got to experience here, Lee.
0: Yes.
1: We got to see a New York award.
0: A New York Festival Award.
1: Yeah.
0: Never actually seen one in person before.
1: Pretty fancy.
0: Very fancy.
1: It's like a great big, like a skyline of New York or something rendered in a shiny gold
0: metal. Yeah, it's pretty cool.
1: Yeah.
0: And it's on behalf of our Sarah Keaveney-Voss, who won the New York Festival Award for her piece, Kindergarten to Grade 12, Lessons in Life, a human interest feature for the New York Festival Award. So congratulations, Sarah.
1: Well done, yes.
0: Yeah, we aired that piece on Main Street last year, and we re-ran it a little while ago. So, yeah, but it's fast. It's just a great piece, and I'm glad that she's recognized for it.
1: And she followed these students from kindergarten through grade 12.
0: Over 12 years, right? Yeah. It's quite the piece. And she's also going to be our Spin Time DJ next week.
1: Fantastic. And she said Ringo Starr.
0: Ringo Starr also won it. So she's in good company. Yeah.
1: Yes.
2: This is Alan Stanley from the Sir Andrew MacPhail Homestead in Orwell. And we'd like to invite you all to the fifth event in our ongoing and very successful lunch and lecture series. So this week, we have Heather MacLeod presenting Reverend Samuel MacLeod, one of UIG's 1829 settlers. So Heather's an electrical engineer, and she's currently overseeing the province's renewable energy assets. But she grew up at the MacLeod homestead in UIG, hearing stories of those that came before. So she was away for a few years, but she's returned and living in UIG with her family now. So Heather will provide background on the settling of UIG in 1829, with a special focus on Reverend Sam, who was her great-grandfather. Now, Reverend Sam was known as a very strict Baptist minister, and his descendants have deep ties to the area. So lunch is prepared in our own kitchen. It will be served at 1 p.m. in the air-conditioned great room, followed by Heather's presentation. So the cost is still only $30 per person, $25 for foundation members, and you can reserve your seats on the website, which is macphailhomestead.ca, or call Angie at 902-651-2789. So we hope we can see you all on Sunday, August 2nd. Thank you.
1: And if you'd like to get the word out about a nonprofit event, you can always call toll-free to 1-800-680-1898. Time now is 4:30. It's time for the news.
3: This is CBC News. It's 20 degrees in Charlottetown and 19 degrees in Summerside. Good afternoon, I'm Joseph Watt. Here's what's making news on Prince Edward Island this hour. A PEI man facing first-degree murder charges in a decades-old cold case has been granted bail. Todd Joseph Irving, who used to go by Todd Joseph Gallant, has been released into the care of his sister under strict conditions. Wayne Thibodeau has more.
4: Lawyers for both the Crown and the defense appeared surprised by the justice's decision. Todd Joseph Irving, who used to go by Gallant, is out on bail. He's pleaded not guilty to first-degree murder and interfering with human remains in connection to the killing of Byron Carr. It's been 2.5 years since police made an arrest in the 35-year-old cold case. Carr was allegedly strangled with a towel in his home in 1988. His body was eventually discovered with multiple stab wounds. Police charged Irving in January 2024. He's been in jail ever since. It's rare for somebody facing such a serious charge to be given bail. The justice did place strict conditions on Irving's release. He'll be tracked with an electronic ankle bracelet, must surrender his travel documents, and stay at his sister's, except to go to church, medical appointments, or emergencies. The charges against Irving have not been tested in court. Irving's trial is scheduled to begin in late November. Wayne Thibodeau, CBC News, Charlottetown.
3: If you're planning to fly WestJet over the next couple of days, you might have to change your plans. Flight attendants could be on strike or locked out as early as Sunday. There is one WestJet flight out of the Charlottetown airport. It goes to Calgary 6 days a week. But Charlottetown Airport CEO Doug Newsom has confirmed that today's flight, which is scheduled to leave at 6 p.m., will go ahead as planned. And some islanders are calling for more blood donation clinics in PEI because right now there is only one clinic on the island and it's in Charlottetown. Canadian Blood Services says donors are needed because supply has gone down almost 20% since June. Mobile clinics used to run throughout the province but were shut down in 2017 with no plans to bring them back. Stephen Empringham is the Canadian Blood Services Regional Development Manager. He says the nonprofit looks at many things when considering a new location.
5: It is certainly something that we evaluate on a regular basis. There's many factors, obviously, that go into it outside of just the need of blood. Things like, you know, blood and plasma efficiencies and safeties, the transportation and logistical requirements. There's all kinds of things that go into that.
3: The Charlottetown Donation Clinic is open Tuesday through Friday. Appointments can be made through the Canadian Blood Services website or by phone. As of today, islanders can once again access Canoe Cove Beach at any time, day or night. Around 2 weeks ago, the rural municipality of West River started closing the gates to Lloyd Inman Memorial Park, which provides access to Canoe Cove Beach, at 8 p.m. each night. That was after two alleged break-in attempts to a building on site caused significant damage to two doors. The municipality says RCMP believe they have identified the alleged vandal, who is a minor. Sean MacArthur is deputy mayor of West River. He says the park has reopened because the threat of further damage has lowered.
6: I'm super happy just because it's such a big place for the community to go, and all our neighbors go there, and everybody we know kind of goes there, and we get a lot of tourists and a lot of people use it, and it's just good to have it open and being able to use it as it's supposed to be.
3: MacArthur says the council will meet to discuss whether to pursue pressing charges. And finally, the PEI Liquor Control Commission wants to hear from you. It's asking islanders how it can modernize the buying and serving of liquor in the province. It comes as the Liquor Control Act and regulations are being reviewed. That act dates back nearly 40 years and the regulations are over 50 years old. Islanders are asked to fill out a survey to answer questions like how satisfied they are with product selection and their thoughts on potentially ordering liquor online. Jill Burridge is PEI's finance minister and is responsible for the PEI Liquor Control Commission. She says it's time for a review.
7: We live in a different society than we did back then. So, it is absolutely time, and it's probably been something that has been left for a while. But hearing from islanders, hearing from island businesses, hearing from people that work at the Liquor Commission, this is absolutely needed.
3: Now, that survey is on the Liquor Control Commission's website at liquorpei.com. And that is the latest from CBC News. You can follow updates throughout the day on our app or on our website at cbc.ca/PEI.
1: Thanks so much, Joseph. We'll see you in a bit.
3: Yes, see you in a bit. Thank you very much, Anna.
1: That's Joseph Watt in the newsroom. And it's 25 minutes before 5 o'clock. In the weather today, mainly cloudy skies, and that's continued right through the day. A few sunny breaks, but mostly cloudy. And there has been a chance of showers. I don't see any sign of showers right now on the current conditions, but maybe where you are. Winds around 40 today, highs of 20 degrees. And that looks like pretty much where the temperatures are sticking right now for almost all of the province except for Alberton and North Cape. For tonight, you can expect a chance of showers, a 60% chance of showers overnight tonight. May see a thunder shower late this evening as well. Some fog patches developing overnight again, and a low of 16 degrees. On Saturday, some more showers in the morning, sun and cloud by afternoon, maybe a risk of thunder shower in the morning again, and a high of 21. Clouds overnight for Saturday night, and then getting into Sunday, Monday, and Tuesday, mixture of sun and cloud, with highs somewhere between 24 and 26 degrees. So back into, I guess, the beach weather, the outdoor weather for everybody back starting next week, and especially with that holiday Monday, a chance to get out and enjoy. Books and Backroads is taking us to Kensington this week. The Kensington Heritage Library played host to a book club discussion with members aged 18 to 93. The book, this time, Secret Me, by island author Angel Jendrick. It's set in Prince Edward Island. It's a young adult novel that explores themes of sexual and gender identity and high school bullying. CBC Charlottetown's Jackie Sharkey hosted the discussion, and she started by asking about some of the behaviors in this book, some of the behaviors of the main character. This person shoplifts and bullies classmates, and can just seem plain mean. But as a reader, you can also see that the character is struggling. And here's what book club members in Kensington had to say.
8: There's that urge to fit in. So she fits in by doing what her friends at that point are doing. And I think she feels compelled to do it so that she does fit in.
9: Mm-hmm. Yeah, I think, too, it may be easier to do that than just being able to talk about oneself. And you have to kind of be someone or you know, get that across to people, that, you know, and trying to draw attention.
8: And I think sometimes, too, you know, they're with really small kids, they don't know how to talk things out. So they work with their fists or by saying nasty things or excluding people from situations. And I think a lot of that carries on well for a lot of us. It carries on through our whole life. But it's really big because they don't know how to discuss things and listen to other points of view. So they lash out physically.
10: I think she's struggling to be her.
11: When she's with her friends and they're bullying other people, she's kind of like hoping that they get caught so that it stops. Mm-hmm. So it seems like in all the ways that she's lashing out, she's kind of hoping to get caught so that at least like it'll stop and it won't be on her to be the one to have to stop it.
12: Is that hope to get caught connected to, as you say, the, you know, just wanting it to stop altogether? As she, I mean, she talks in her inner monologue about discomfort with the things that she's doing, but she still does. But you also raise the fact that her mother is a police officer and some of what she's doing are crimes, right? So how much is in one bucket? How much is in the other?
13: I mean, she steals because her friends, partially for her own rush, but because her friends ask her to steal things. She's a part of the, and she's created this persona that even she doesn't like, all for the purpose of belonging to these kids that she's known all of her life. And it's just too bad it went that way. Somebody else could have taken the lead, and that group of kids could have gone a completely different way. But I think because of the neglect at home, these friends have taken on an importance for her that causes her to bend herself into shapes that, you know, even she struggles to recognize.
11: I think it's also kind of ironic to think if she's created the persona, like you mentioned, and probably her friends did too, so they're all trying to fit in with the personas of each other, and like all of them aren't actually those people, but they try to be, even though the other people aren't.
13: Yeah.
14: Well, identity is such a strong factor being a teenager, and it's such a difficult time chemically and everything else with kids. Just even the contrast of the fact that she's doing these dangerous behaviors. I mean, she's asking for attention from her mother, too, I think.
15: Yeah. She doesn't like herself at the beginning. Like, I just wrote down a few quotes, like, right at the beginning, and hate how weak-willed I am, how hateful I can be. I'm a thieving, dishonest monster who would rather be anything but queer. You know, she, all these things are things she says about herself right in like the first few pages of the book.
12: That's pretty harsh self-talk, right?
15: It is harsh. Mm-hmm. Yeah, that's mm-hmm. like, it's self-loathing almost. Yeah. So, and she's looking for, she realizes those things, but she doesn't have the bravery yet to go against what she feels comfortable with to be who she wants to mm-hmm. be.
14: Well, and as she goes on that road of acceptance, she realizes that she has this attraction to Ren, and Ren is, you know, becomes her other. You know, it's like she needed someone to give her positive feedback and someone who was, you know, not corrupt in their behaviors.
15: But we know that Ren also had problems because she was cutting, right? She has the mm-hmm. scars from it. Mm-hmm. So even though yeah. she seems to be okay with her identity now, we know that she went through a hard time mm-hmm. as well, right?
12: So there's a period where there's kindness or, you know, blossoming love between these two characters. But is that, does that make up for the past? Because there's been so much bullying that's gone on leading up to their relationship.
11: I don't think it makes up for it. I think it would be an awkward relationship because one person probably is feeling a little bit like resentful about like how hard they made their lives with the bullying. But I think now that Ren can understand why, it probably makes it a little bit easier to understand why there was so much bullying, but I still think it would be difficult to sustain a relationship that started with so many years of bullying and then a couple weeks of not bullying, but there were still periods of not being kind to the other person.
8: I'm not sure about that, because I think if anything, Ren would understand, because she's been bullied and she's had a very difficult time finding her place to fit in. She might understand why somebody else was doing this kind of stuff, you know, because they were also trying to find their place to fit in and where they felt safe. And I think she does. I mean, she reaches a point where it just becomes too much what's going on, and she gets angry and she sort of leaves. But I think she has a much more adult response to what's going on than Tej does. She doesn't really have anybody to turn to. Her mother's too busy. I mean, her mother comes in, and I found that a little bit strange. Her mother comes in sort of towards the end and suddenly is a mother, you know, where, and it seems like in the past 15, 16 years, she's kind of been, you know, so busy with her own life, she hasn't had time to consider what her daughter might be going through. But I don't know about, you can't change. I think you can change. And but it takes a lot of courage. I mean, everything when you're a teenager takes friggin' courage.
14: That is so true.
8: You know, I mean, you don't want to be seen as having no friends, the loser. You

0: Like, she didn't really have a conversation with him afterwards. She kind of just assumed she knew how he felt. And I think she blames him a lot for making her how she is. And I think it definitely contributed, but maybe 100% of the blame isn't on him. It's kind of just a culmination of everything that's happening in her life.
1: Yeah.
2: How do you think setting it in PEI might help build empathy for people who read it and then might be able to imagine themselves in her shoes?
3: So I think this book is really good because it talks about the LGBTQ+, you know, and the ways that it needs to be a little bit more out there so that people don't shy away from you know, taking a look at it and being part.
2: Who would you recommend reads this book?
4: People our age and younger, a lot younger, who are parents need to read. Because I don't think this kind of thing, you know, 30 years ago, people weren't talking about this. And so I think primarily for young people, but it would be nice to think that they have the support of the adults in their life.
0: There's lots of people, like in high school, you can only live one experience. I mean, your whole life, you only live one experience. Yeah. And you might look at someone at high school in the halls and you're like, I think I know what you're going through. But then you can read a book like this and see that you probably don't know. And even if you read the back of the book and you're like, oh, I don't think I fit into like the lives of the characters, you can still read it and like hear their perspective and hopefully learn
4: it's
0: a little bit.
4: For yeah. what they have to go through. Mm-hmm.
5: That's the biggest quality that I think that it, the book in a way teaches you is that we need, you know, they needed empathy to find a sense of themselves.
2: Do you think these are changes that stay for her? Is this a new beginning or is it more complicated than that?
6: I think she's gone through, she's learned, and she has a very close friend in Rune. And that's going to make a difference.
1: And finding acceptance in her friend, Aiden, mm-hmm. that was always there. Aiden's been waiting. Mm-hmm. And finding acceptance from her mother, who is just her mother, even though she didn't appear to have any concept of what was going on. But I think that gives her the foundation she needs in order to keep changing.
0: I think that the changes in Tage are more permanent. But I don't know if a relationship with Ren is going to last. I feel like high school romances are kind of have a very low rate of working out at the best of times. And I think Tage is still changing. Like, this happened only over a couple weeks. And this is just the start of who she's going to become. And I feel like we were mentioning earlier, Ren is a little more like solid in who they are. So they might be changing at different rates. And even if the relationship doesn't continue, I think that the changes in Tage are more permanent.
7: And I'm hoping with what she went through that not only is she not going to be the bully, but she's actually going to stand up for other people
5: right.
7: that she sees being bullied, because that's what was missing. You know, they say what makes bullying happen is the bystander who doesn't do anything about it. Mm. Yeah, so I would hope that with what she went through that she would be the person that stands up for someone who's being bullied and victimized.
0: I also think Tage will be a really good advocate for other people because she's been the bully and she will have also experienced bullying. And like, I'm sure that as she goes into school that first day with Ren beside her, she'll experience kind of the other side of how she treated people. So she'll be better at advocating for others because she knows what it's like to be on both sides.
8: That is some of the conversation from the Kensington Heritage Library. The Books and Backroads Book Club was there, and they read Secret Me by Angel Jendrick. And the video from Kensington is up on the website, and you can find out more about Books and Backroads at cbc.ca/books and backroads.

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Thanks for listening to Main Street on CBC Radio 1. UPEI is hosting a conference on communities and mental health. The 4th annual Global Mental Well-being and Substance Misuse Conference kicked off yesterday.

0: And this year's theme is resilient families and communities. Talks and panel discussions look at topics from mental health practices and treatments, what support might look like for different marginalized communities. CBC's Cameron Farquharson went over to UPEI to check out the conference today, and she spoke to Henry Lyumba from New African Canadians, and they're hosting the event, or co-hosting it.
1: In 2023, we talked about health, healing, and recovery during and beyond pandemics, because we are coming from COVID, and we wanted people to talk about healing, but from a different perspective, that there is hope, there is new energy. In 2024, we wanted to balance minds, and the theme was balancing minds, reflecting on wellness. In 2024, we talked about, no, 2025, we talked about heat, health, and habits, shaping the world in a changing climate. So we talked about climate resilience, climate health, and now today we are bringing almost everything together. Families, communities, as a way for future economic growth. And so we believe that 2026 is revisiting some of those earlier conversations, but with now a purpose of what do we do in communities.
2: This panel had some really interesting conversations about the whole idea that one size doesn't fit all when it comes to treatment, when it comes to mental health intervention, when it comes to different communities needing different things. Why are, you know, conversations like these important with having so many different perspectives?
1: What is important, though, is not only hearing one perspective. There is no one size fits all. The panel was very clear. But also, you learn new things when you hear from someone you don't know, from some community member or a community that you're not familiar with. And it builds the way you think, the way you heal, and very importantly, how you see the world. And so behind this panel, there was a lot of planning, intention behind it, but very important to look at how can I learn from you? How can you learn from me? So there is mutual benefit.
2: What is something that stood out to you as a takeaway that you took away from the panel today, or that you'd like others that were watching in the audience to take away from the conversations had today?
1: Healing is a journey. We know that many of us, I have been in trauma most of my life, after being separated twice and, of course, moving from a different place to a place like PEI, there is a lot of loss involved. And so some of the conversations talked about how do you recover, how do you heal, and this takes time. This takes different phases. And so what I learned today is take a step, trust the process, and be in the present.
2: I would guess that this is something you plan to host in future years and continue to keep it going.
1: We are hosting it again in 2027 and beyond, but we've also asked to partner with the University of Prince Edward Island to establish a center beyond the conference, a center that talks about research, innovation, and different issues within East African universities, and so that this is not a one-off thing. It is a conversation starter. People are now beginning to notice the province, even though they did not fund us this year. The Minister of Health has said, oh, we will look into that. And so this is a good thing to have, to show that we can move beyond. So it's not only a one-time thing. There is a lot that happens throughout the year. The conference is only an opportunity to bring partners together from across Canada, from across the world. And we're delighted that it happens 4 years in a row here on PEI and not anyone else.
2: So I sat through with one of the panels, which was about resilient families. But if you could maybe give me a little idea of what are some of the other things that are on the itinerary for the rest of today and into tomorrow for the rest of the conference.
1: The next panel will talk about resilient communities, how to build communities that heal. And you will hear people from the academia, how does their research translate into grassroots experiences. But we also have people from local community organizations, Black Culture Society, talking about emancipation and working with the homeless individuals here on PEI. So those three panelists will tell us more. And then lastly, we'll talk about healing in a circle, whereby now we've talked about all this, how do we collectively draw energy from each other and heal moving forward?
0: That is Henry Liumbia, Chief Visionary Officer with New African Canadians. He spoke to Cameron Farquharson about the Global Mental Well-Being and Substance Misuse Conference. They are co-sponsoring it. It's ongoing at the University of Prince Edward Island.
3: 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At 7 p.m., Redstone Drum Group takes the stage, followed by Juno-nominated artist Dee Dee Austin at 8. Dee Dee is blowing up and is a must-see. Saturday begins at 11 a.m. with the Montague Wildlife Parade. Following the parade, the Waterfront Park comes alive with the sights, sounds, smells, and tastes of Diversity Festival, highlighting music, dance, food, and art from over 40 countries. Kids' activities will take place at this time as well. 7 p.m. brings the Broad Cove Boys to the stage, performing maritime bangers and classics. At 30 p.m., Canadian icon Lenny Gallant takes the stage. That's right, Lenny Gallant, bringing his legendary sound and songs to Montague. Capping off Lenny's performance is PEI's first ever drone show. 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This is a night you don't want to say you missed. 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
4: Bonray Center, I'd like to promote our St. Anthony's Parish annual picnic. It's being held on Sunday, August the 2nd. We have an outdoor mass at 11 a.m. and meals are served after the mass from 12 until 5:30 with a roast beef dinner with dessert, rolls or biscuits and sweets, and it's all for $20. We also have outside activities from 12 to 6 p.m. and the children's game starts at 12:30 and goes till 4:30 p.m.
0: So much going on around the province. This weekend seems to be one of the high points. I mean, it continues from here on out, doesn't it? If you'd like to reach us about anything that's going on, anything you'd like to get the word out about, you can email to mainstreet@cbc.ca, Main Street PEI, that is, at cbc.ca, or you can call toll-free at 1-800-680-1898. That's 1-800-680-1898. Another thing that's going on, the Natal Day celebrations this weekend in Charlottetown, and this evening the public is invited to an outdoor concert, a free outdoor concert with the PEI Symphony Orchestra, and that gets underway at Confederation Landing Park this evening at 7 o'clock and runs until 8. Lots more coming up in the next hour of Main Street, including Spin Time, and our Spin Time guest today is actor Barb Fulton, who's playing Marilla this year in Anne of Green Gables, and Diane in Come From Away. She's got some great musical choices. News is soon.
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10: From CBC News, The World This Hour, I'm Helen Mann. WestJet is beginning to park its aircraft in preparation for a possible job action early Sunday. The company says talks with the union representing its cabin crew continue, but so far there is no agreement. Nisha Patel has the latest.
11: WestJet started parking its Boeing 737 aircraft, preparing its operations for a range of possible outcomes. Travel agent Mackenzie McMillan expects international flights will be the first to be canceled.
12: The airline doesn't want to risk having their aircraft and crew stranded overseas.
11: Customers can change or cancel if they're flying now through August 4th, though they may only get a credit. For flights that WestJet cancels, it's required to refund passengers or rebook them on a different airline.
12: As we get into the weekend, options are going to be quite limited. So it's going to be a case of packing your patience.
11: WestJet flight attendants could strike after 12:01 a.m. Mountain Time on Sunday, or they could be locked out by the airline. But both sides are still at the negotiating table trying to reach a deal. Nisha Patel, CBC News, Toronto.
10: Treaty 8 Sovereign Nations is the new name of the political assembly formerly known as Treaty 8 First Nations of Alberta. Its leaders say it's in response to an unprecedented political climate fostered by Alberta's current government. First Nations have been critical of the provincial government for paving a way for a separation referendum. They say the new name acknowledges the First Nations' sovereignty well before the province was created and that it sends a message that no government has the authority to diminish treaty rights. The U.S. president says he has an understanding with Israel to implement a plan that would disarm Hamas and require Israeli forces to partially withdraw from Gaza. Donald Trump frames the moment as a big step for the Middle East. But as James Gooderson reports, significant hurdles remain.
13: Will it go through its ups and downs? It's a very complex situation over there.
14: President Trump sounded optimistic but cautious after his administration announced that Hamas had agreed to give up their weapons. The deal was a huge step forward in his peace plan for the Middle East that could pave the way to statehood and the rebuilding of Gaza.
13: It's a great breakthrough. Nobody thought that would be possible, to disarm Hamas.
14: But the agreement is shaky. Hamas say they won't give up their weapons until Israel withdraws from Gaza and that they want to give them to a Palestinian authority rather than President Trump's Board of Peace. Israel hasn't publicly commented, but senior officials have told local media that they don't accept the proposal and won't withdraw from the Strip. It's the tale of two wars for the president in Iran and Gaza, who's hoping for a diplomatic victory to show to the American people before the midterms in November. James Goodison for CBC News, Washington.
10: Most of the 50,000 migrants who crossed illegally into the Spanish enclave of Ceuta have been returned to Morocco. Officials say about half of them left voluntarily. The autonomous city off the North African coast saw a mass breach of its border yesterday. Dozens of people died drowning while attempting to enter by sea.
15: Un ataque, una violación de la integridad territorial de España.
10: Prime Minister Pedro Sanchez calls the crossing an attack on Spain's territorial integrity. The incident has drawn the ire of some European leaders who are demanding Spain be suspended from the Schengen zone. The area had abolished border controls for 30 countries within Europe. Several international governments and security agencies, including from Canada, warn of a serious security threat from North Korea. They say IT workers from that country are infiltrating organizations abroad in order to steal sensitive data and funnel their own salaries into illegal weapons programs. The governments say their investigations found North Korean workers impersonated citizens of other countries to land remote jobs. That includes things like blockchain development and software engineering. The coalition is warning companies to strengthen their procedures to verify the identity of job candidates. And that's The World This Hour. Remember, you can listen to us wherever you get your podcasts. We update every hour, 7 days a week. For CBC News, I'm Helen Mann.

0: Hi, you're listening to Main Street on a Friday afternoon here on CBC Radio 1. Thanks so much for tuning in. I'm Cheryl McKay, Lee Rosevear at the controls and here with the music, and Joseph Watt in the newsroom. In this half hour of Main Street, we're going to hear about Spider-Man Brand New Day. It's swinging into theaters, and our pop culture columnist Radson Simon Pillay will weigh in and discuss whether this movie is also a brand new day for the Marvel franchise. It's been a bit on the ropes lately. And on Spin Time today, Marilla is going to be here. Well, actually, Barb Fulton, who's the actor who's playing Marilla at the Charlottetown Festival. She's also playing the role of Diane in Come From Away, and she'll be here with some great music selections, including one of the songs that launched her on her performance career when she was a high school student. Hey, Joseph.
1: Hey there. Here's what's making news on PEI. If you're flying WestJet over the next couple of days, you may need to change your plans. Flight attendants could be on strike or locked out as early as Sunday. But Charlottetown Airport CEO Doug Newsom has confirmed that today's flight, which is scheduled to leave in about 55 minutes at 6 p.m., will go ahead as planned. A PEI man facing first-degree murder charges in a decades-old cold case has been granted bail. Todd Joseph Irving, who used to go by Todd Joseph Gallant, has been released into the care of his sister under strict conditions. The Acadian flag was raised this morning outside the government Shaw building in Charlottetown, marking the start of Acadian Heritage Month on PEI. The resort municipality has its new mayor. Business owner Matthew Jelly is back. Jelly was previously mayor for about a decade before he resigned in 2024. And a short note about ferry crossings for anyone travelling to Nova Scotia this long weekend. Northumberland Ferries say there will be no sailings tomorrow at 11:45 a.m. and 1:30 p.m. from Wood Islands or Caribou, Nova Scotia.
0: I'm so glad I came to work today, you know?
1: Why? For many reasons that could be. Why
0: well,
1: are you particularly glad, Cheryl?
0: I got to work with you and work with Lee, but
1: completely.
0: I have to say that there was a real treat. The union gave us a little treat today at lunchtime. Holman's Ice Cream pulled up out front.
1: They carted their little cart out front outside our steps, and we all queued up didn't we?
0: It was so funny. I was a bit late going down, and all these people were coming in with big smiles on their faces and tubs of ice cream.
1: The mood suddenly lifted. It's true.
0: It sure did. What did you choose?
1: So now I was confirmed that this was okay, but I'm going to come clean anyway. I did have two scoops.
0: So did
1: which
0: I.
1: Which feels slightly scandalous. but I went for... Now, normally I'm not a fruity ice cream eater at all, but I really liked the colors that people were coming back with. So I went with a... mixed berry sorbet.
0: Oh.
1: I went with two sorbets. And the other one, I believe, was dragon fruit. And then I think there was pineapple in it and something else as well.
0: Mm.
1: But both very, very good and very refreshing, which I thought if I had something a bit heavier, it might just put me to sleep.
0: You might be sleepy this afternoon, which you are not.
1: Which I'm not. We'll check in about 22 minutes and we'll see.
0: What did you have, Lee?
2: Salted caramel.
0: Oh, yeah. Me too. I had salted caramel. Also the lemon shortcake.
1: You had salted caramel and lemon shortcake.
0: I took two.
1: Which was your favorite?
0: You know, I think the lemon was, you know?
1: Interesting. Yeah, I'm very partial to a lemon. Yeah. I heard good things about the orange creamsicle as well.
0: Yes. Anyway, thank you so much to the union folks here who have made that happen. It was a delightful thing to have happen on a Friday.
1: It was a lovely Friday treat.
0: See you in a bit, Joseph. Yeah, that was a nice little high point, wasn't it, Lee?
2: I'd like a nap now.
0: Lee would like a nap.
2: Yeah.
0: Okay, well, I'll do the weather and you have a little snooze. Today we can expect, tonight we can expect a chance of showers, 60% chance of showers overnight tonight, with a risk of a thundershower later on this evening. Fog patches late this evening, low of 16 degrees. Then on Saturday, starting off with some clouds and maybe some showers in the morning, then becoming mixture of sun and cloud in the afternoon. Before that, there may be a risk of a thundershower. Highs about 21 degrees. Cloudy periods overnight tomorrow night with lows to 15. And then Sunday, Monday, Tuesday, Wednesday, Thursday, as much as you can take from such a long-range forecast. Looks like a mixture of sun and cloud and high somewhere between 24 and 26 degrees. That's starting on Sunday. Right now it's 18 in Alberton, 19 in West Point, Summerside, also in Rustico, 19 degrees, and in Cumberland. Charlottetown reporting 19, as is St. Peter's, and in Surrey right now, 18 degrees, 9 minutes after 5 o'clock. Well, as you were hearing on the news, some islanders say they want more blood donation clinics. PEI only has one right now, and it's located in Charlottetown. Mobile clinics were available in the past, but they've been shut down since 2017. CBC's Tony Davis spoke with Canadian Blood Services Regional Development Manager Stephen Emberingham, and before that, you'll hear his conversation with Mary DeVoe, a Summerside local who wants to donate but can't.
3: It was easy in Halifax because it was the major city and I never thought anything about it. And I would, every now and then I would donate blood. It was quite easy to go down to Blood Services place and donate blood. And then about 10 years ago, I moved back to Summerside and I realized I can't give blood anymore because there's no local clinic and the only one's in Charlottetown.
4: How does that make you feel? I mean, does that just mean you want to help but you just can't donate blood because it's so hard to get there?
3: Yes. I would love to. Like I said, I would do it as often as they'd let me, but I can't get to Charlottetown and don't have a car. And it's just annoying that they can't expand outside the Charlottetown Center.
4: Would you like to see something maybe locally in Summerside or some sort of maybe traveling service where they come a little closer to folks and gather that blood?
3: Yes, because this month, I think you have two stories on Compass about blood donating, and that happens every year. There's generally two or three stories, generally around the summer, and it's always, we need people to come to Charlottetown to donate, but not everybody can. And there's a lot of people, like 180,000 people live in PEI. How many people live in Charlottetown? And no one is concentrating on the Charlottetown area and while ignoring 100,000 people.
4: Why do you think people should donate?
3: Because it's life-saving. Because people need blood. We might be unfortunate enough to need blood ourselves. And it has to be there. And I just find it frustrating that I have to go to Charlottetown. Like, they used to have clinics when I was growing up in the 80s and 90s. There was local blood donor clinics. And now I come back to Summerside and there's never any chance to donate blood.
4: When you were donating regularly in Halifax, how did that make you feel knowing that that might have went to save someone's life?
3: It makes you feel great. And it's really was so easy to do. You go in, they put a little needle in your arm, you don't get a look at it. But it's quick, it's easy. I always got a treat afterwards. They always made you, because you have to have something after you eat, have some blood. And it was quite easy and nice. People were friendly. And it was always seemed to be people there. And I liked doing it. And I just wish I could do it more.
5: Stephen Emberingham, Regional Development Manager for Northern Ontario, Eastern Ontario, and Atlantic Canada. We have a donation center in Charlottetown that's open Tuesdays to Fridays.
4: And I believe that that's a little bit of extended hours. Did you folks make a change?
5: Yes. So we extended hours April 1st to accommodate more people from the island and make it more accessible for people. There's also lots of room for walk-in and same-day appointments.
4: What's the demand like here in the region for blood?
5: The demand is high. Typically in the summer, we see a drop. People are enjoying their summer months and vacations and so on. Unfortunately, the need for blood doesn't take a summer vacation. So we see the demand go up a little bit, while donations and appointments tend to go down. Since June 1st, we've seen a decline in inventory of almost 20%.
4: Have people been asking for more locations, more options to donate blood?
5: For sure. We love hearing the enthusiasm that different communities have for bringing blood donation opportunities to their community. We're evaluating to see if there's opportunities to expand that. Right now, I don't want to call it a struggle, but part of the opportunity for us is only 2% of the eligible donor population in Canada donate. Just 10 years ago, that number would have been closer to 4%. The opportunities to donate within the infrastructure that we have currently, there's appointments available within Charlottetown, as an example. Every day, there's opportunities to be part of the community. There's other ways of donating as well outside of blood. There's whether it's a stem cell donation, volunteering in your community to help bring people in to Charlottetown, whether it's friends, family. We love groups of people coming in together. It's a great way to donate and experience the joy of donating together.
4: I know at one point on the island there was, mobile services in the province. I mean, is that something that might return being considered? Is it something you do in other regions?
5: It's certainly something we do in other regions. It is certainly something that we evaluate on a regular basis. There's many factors, obviously, that go into it outside of just the need of blood. Things like, you know, blood and plasma efficiencies and safeties, the transportation and logistical requirements. There's all kinds of things that go into that. If there's opportunities and it makes sense, there's a whole team of people that will evaluate any opportunity that we have to bring blood collection into areas that currently don't have them. We love the enthusiasm of our donor base and every community that we're in.
4: If people want to encourage donations, what do you think folks should do if they want to help out more?
5: You can reach out to the donation center in Charlottetown, talk to the team about setting up a couple of hours, depending on the size of the group. If your community would like to come in and have an hour within the center, you're more than welcome to do that. We will work with anybody that is interested. And there's also volunteering. If you'd like to make a donation, we are a not-for-profit organization, so any donations help and do go directly into your community. And every 60 seconds, somebody needs a blood transfusion or blood products of some sort in Canada. Your blood donation really does make a difference, and it makes a difference very quickly in the system.
0: That's Canadian Blood Services Regional Development Manager Stephen Eppringham speaking with CBC's Tony Davis. And before that, you heard from Summerside resident Mary DeVoe. 15 minutes after 5 o'clock.
2: And on top of everything else that is happening around the island this weekend, it's Festival Route 11 also started today and taking place in Union Corner Provincial Park in the Evangeline region. Artists from across the Maritimes and even the U.S. are coming to the festival, like Mockin, Champagne Weather, Gordy McKeeman and his Rhythm Boys, and Vish 10. And here's their latest single, which is an ode to the Evangeline region called Mont Carmel.

0: Fish 10 with their latest single, Mont Carmel. They're playing Saturday at Festival Route 11. Lots of other acts playing on the festival all weekend. You can get all the details at festivalroute11.com.
1: I'm Wayne Thibodeau. Tuesday on Isle of Morning, PEI in Nova Scotia will soon be getting a third area code. 851 will go live in May of 2028. But why doesn't the island have its own area code? We put that question to the Canadian Numbering Administrator. And we'll have the latest on federal politics with Ottawa Report. 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
2: Hi, my name is Peter Parker. You don't remember me, but we used to know each other. Something bad was going to happen, and the only way to stop it was to make everyone forget about me. Because I'm not just Peter Parker. I'm Spider-Man.
3: That's just a bit of the trailer for Spider-Man Brand New Day, the fourth Spider-Man movie starring Tom Holland. He has, of course, also donned spandex in a few other Marvel movies as well. 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Hello, Rad.
4: Hello, Cheryl.
3: So Marvel movies, well, they tend to come with, I don't know, a necessity to do some homework. What do audiences need to know from the previous movie before heading into Spider-Man, the Brand New Day?
4: Well, I mean, as you heard Tom Holland's Peter Parker suggest in the trailer, like this new Spider-Man, it's largely taking place in a world that forgot he exists. Okay, because in order to prevent an apocalyptical, multi-dimensional catastrophe, end of the world doomsday scenario in the last movie.
3: Easy for you to say.
4: Aren't we all living in that? I don't know. But basically the sorcerer Doctor Strange in the last movie, he cast a spell that would erase everyone's memory of Peter Parker because it totally makes sense that that's what's going to save our world. And so this new movie, it's largely about Spider-Man navigating the loneliness living in a world where like the love of his life, MJ, as played by Zendaya, who's Tom Holland's real life wife, she doesn't remember him, but he's also dealing with like hormonal issues that are taking control of his spidey abilities, and he's also dealing with a mysterious new foe who can puppeteer people's minds, and he's also making room in this movie for other Marvel characters like John Bernthal's Frank Castle from Marvel's Punisher TV show and Mark Ruffalo's Bruce Banner, aka the Incredible Hulk, and Florence Pugh's Yelena, the new Black Widow, who is consistently, by the way, the best thing about the recent wave of Marvel movies.
3: What a crowd.
4: Mm-hmm. Very crowded, actually.
3: So what did you think of Brand New Day overall?
4: I mean, you know, I think I appreciated the effort they are making of trying to make this movie a very character-driven, emotional experience, even while being burdened by a franchise where that often feels impossible. Look, because this is a movie that has like a lot of strong moments where they try to hit in the same way that like Sam Raimi's Spider-Man 2 did more than 20 years ago. I think Spider-Man 2, like that's like still the high watermark, not just for like live action Spider-Man movies, but also comic book movies in general, because it really hit the perfect balance between emotional storytelling and superhero antics. And this movie is aiming for that, right? It actually succeeds in a lot of moments. I think it's actually mildly likable overall.
3: There's a blurb.
4: I feel like the diehard fans are really going to think I'm like damning this movie with faint praise. And, you know, in some ways I am, because like for me, none of it really sticks. Like none of the best efforts in this movie stick. And that's because like the emotional arcs, the relationships, and even some of the subplots in action, they just feel half formed, right? Because you have this really talented cast, but they feel just completely wasted because of how crowded the movie is, as we mentioned, and how it has to adhere again to the mechanics of this franchise and this formula. Like the best example I can give you is like there's this mystery character played by Sadie Sink, who the actress who you know from Stranger Things, fabulous actress. She's really great. And her character's grief could have been like the most relatable and relevant thing this movie had going for it. So like a storyline that could really connect with its audiences. But it just feels like the movie, you know, it rushes her story and it barely develops it because the movie's insistent on keeping her storyline a secret for most of its runtime. And it just feels like the movie's like more invested in setting up this really calculated surprise reveal around this character, as this franchise is known to do, than it is in doing justice to that storyline, right? And this storyline actually ends up being part of the homework we were talking about earlier, because you know, this movie is homework for the upcoming Avengers movie. But that being said, I should let you know, like, the movie's already a massive hit. Like, it already made $72 million yesterday in Thursday previews, which is like the box office record for Thursday night previews.
3: It's just that the Marvel audience, right?
4: Exactly.
3: Marvel recently released a trailer for, as you mentioned, The Avengers, and let's have a listen.
5: Something's coming. Something we may not be able to deter. Before this day is done, we shall be faced with an unthinkable decision.
3: A bit of the trailer of the upcoming Avengers Doomsday. Now, Marvel has a lot riding on this movie. So what's happening with the franchise overall?
4: Well, you know, the franchise is in an interesting situation because clearly there's a lot of excitement around Doomsday. I mean, that trailer has already been viewed 55 million times on YouTube, on the Marvel Entertainment YouTube page. And by the way, that's the voice of Robert Downey Jr. in that trailer. He's playing the new villain, Dr. Doom. And, you know, like, so, like, clearly 55 million views. There's an audience for this. I mean, I just mentioned, like, the record-breaking audience that showed up for the Thursday preview showings coming up, racking up 72 million.
3: Yeah.
4: But even with those successes, for the most part, Marvel has been losing its grip and its cultural dominance over audiences, right? Like, it's like, you know, they've had a number of flops in recent years, right? And you know, like, it seems to be that, like, audiences, you know, in this moment where they've been flocking in huge numbers to original stories like Sinners and Weapons and Obsession, or to historical epics like Odyssey, you know, you also see, like, Marvel kind of, like, you know, like, losing its cultural dominance while people are kind of reverting back to that kind of storytelling. So you have to wonder, is that a correlation? Like, is it just a coincidence, or is it actually, like, a sign that the world is healing? But, you know, focusing on Marvel, though, like, the franchise is trying to win its fans back after this worrying number of flops like Ant-Man Quantumania or Captain America Brave New World or The Marvels or whatnot, right?
3: Right.
4: And it's also trying to dig itself out of a very convoluted, interconnected, interdimensional kind of storytelling that it has had over the past few years across movies and TV shows that really got them into this mess that they're in. And so part of the problem, of course, is that a lot of the previous movies and TV shows, like Loki, they were setting up Kang, a character played by Jonathan Majors, as the new villain of the franchise. Kang was supposed to be the big villain of these new Avengers movies. But after Jonathan Majors was convicted of assault and aggravated harassment, they had to throw all that out. They fired Jonathan Majors. They threw out his character Kang. And then that's what made them run back to Robert Downey Jr., even though he retired as Iron Man. They're like, please, please, please come back. Marvel needs savings. Our new big bad guy, Dr. Doom.
3: More convolution. Yeah.
4: Exactly. And on top of that, they are introducing the X-Men to this franchise, right? That's just who we know about. Like, that's who we
3: else,
4: see
3: yeah.
4: in the trailer, right? So they have the cast of basically five different Marvel movies crammed into their next movie. So the whole movie to me looks like it's going to be like a superhero meet and greet for 3 hours. And kind of sounds exhausting.
3: Oh, Rad, thanks for this.
4: Thanks for having me.
3: That's pop culture columnist Rad Simon-Pillay. 28 minutes after 5 o'clock on a Friday afternoon.
6: 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We're just trying to get information. And most of the ambassadors are people that have electric vehicles. 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Thank you.
3: If you'd like to reach us here on Main Street with any events that you have going on or for anything at all, really, but you can always reach the show at mainstreetpei@cbc.ca. And if you'd like to record a message like that one, you can call toll-free at 1-800-680-1898 for any of your nonprofit events. On Spin Time today, in the next half hour, my guest is Barb Fulton, an award-winning actress who's playing Marilla at the Charlottetown Festival this year, and she'll tell us about the tune that led to her getting married. Right now, the time is 5:30. Time for the news.
7: This is CBC News. It's 18 degrees in Stanhope and 17 degrees in North Cape. Good afternoon, I'm Joseph Watt, and here is what's making news on PEI this hour. A PEI man facing first-degree murder charges in a decades-old cold case has been granted bail. Todd Joseph Irving, who used to go by Todd Joseph Gallant, has been released into the care of his sister under strict conditions. Wayne Thibodeau has more.
8: Lawyers for both the Crown and the defense appeared surprised by the justice's decision. Todd Joseph Irving, who used to go by Gallant, is out on bail. He's pleaded not guilty to first-degree murder and interfering with human remains in connection to the killing of Byron Carr. It's been 2.5 years since police made an arrest in the 35-year-old cold case. Carr was allegedly strangled with a towel in his home in 1988. His body was eventually discovered with multiple stab wounds. Police charged Irving in January 2024. He's been in jail ever since. It's rare for somebody facing such a serious charge to be given bail. The justice did place strict conditions on Irving's release. He'll be tracked with an electronic ankle bracelet, must surrender his travel documents, and stay at his sister's, except to go to church, medical appointments, or emergencies. The charges against Irving have not been tested in court. Irving's trial is scheduled to begin in late November. Wayne Thibodeau, CBC News, Charlottetown.
7: Now, if you're flying WestJet over the next couple of days, you may need to change your plans. Flight attendants could be on strike or locked out as early as Sunday. The airline says it has started parking its Boeing 737 aircraft across its network in anticipation. There is one WestJet flight out of the Charlottetown airport. It goes to Calgary 6 days a week. Ada Rinks was at the Charlottetown airport today, catching a flight back home to Alberta. She says she's been anxiously keeping an eye on what's happening.
9: It's caused a lot of stress for my trip. Well, we were originally supposed to fly out Sunday evening, and I realized that that probably wasn't going to work, and I wanted to make sure that things were settled, so we moved the flight to Friday night. I'll reconsider WestJet next time I fly.
7: There could still be a deal reached over the next 2 days to avoid the work stoppage. The two sides are negotiating, but a representative for the union says they are far apart on issues like wages. Charlottetown's airport CEO says today's WestJet flight, scheduled to leave at 6 p.m, will go ahead as planned. And in other travel news, a note about ferry crossings for anyone travelling to Nova Scotia this long weekend. Northumberland Ferries says there will be no sailings tomorrow at 11:45 a.m. and 1:30 p.m. from Wood Islands or Caribou, Nova Scotia. The company says the pauses will give crews the time needed to complete essential safety drills. The Acadian flag was raised this morning outside the Shaw Building in Charlottetown. It marked the start of Acadian Heritage Month on PEI. Georges Arsenault is an Acadian historian. He says the month is an opportunity for islanders to learn more about the island's deep history.
10: Some say it could be a fifth of the islanders who have some Acadian blood. It's important to recognize that and to recognize the contribution that we have made over all these years.
7: The province says 8 community-led events will be held throughout August to celebrate Acadian history and culture. The resort municipality has its new mayor. Business owner Matthew Jelly is back in the seat once again. He's the president of Maritime Fun Group, which runs amusement parks in the area, and was the mayor for about a decade until he resigned in 2024. In a release Friday, the resort municipality says all 6 councillors and the mayor were acclaimed. They're expected to be sworn in by September 6th. The fourth annual Global Mental Wellbeing and Substance Misuse Conference is well underway at UPEI. This year's theme is Resilient Families and Communities. Henry Louis Ombia, is Chief Visionary Officer with New African Canadians, who is co-hosting the event. He says mental health care gaps are best addressed by collaborating.
11: You cannot build a house with a weak foundation. And so we are seeing that collaborative partnerships from academia, from community, from policy, and people with lived experiences sharing their perspectives, that's how we grow. It's not going to take one issue to address mental health. So we need all hands on deck.
7: Louis Ombia says panel guests include mental health professionals from Indigenous groups, the 2S LGBTQ plus community, and the RCMP, and explores new topics like the connection between finances and well-being. And a traffic note, part of Kent Street in downtown Charlottetown will be closed tomorrow. It's for the Rainbow Road Party, which is part of the city's Pride celebrations. In a press release, the city says Kent Street will be closed to all traffic between Great George Street and Prince Street from 4 a.m. tomorrow until 2 a.m. Sunday. And that is the latest from CBC News.
3: Joseph, you don't want to stray too far because I've been listening over the last week or so.
7: Yes.
3: The lead up of you reading Anne of Green Gables, the book, and then going to the musical, which I hear that you really enjoyed.
7: I really enjoyed. And I will say, I loved all parts of it. I really did. The part, and I think other people will have this experience as well, particularly when Marilla was singing to that empty chair in the very, very end of the show. That was the moment that got me most. So I loved Marilla's performance. So I was so excited to hear today that she's doing Spin Time.
3: Yeah, she's in. Yeah, Marilla's going to be here in this half hour. She's also playing Diane in Come From Way. I don't know if you've seen that yet, but yeah.
7: No, I haven't, but now I plan to because I had no idea that so much of the cast from Anne are also doing Come From Away and vice versa.
3: Right. Just when you mentioned that moment of Marilla singing to the empty chair, honestly, I can feel myself welling up just picturing that, Joseph. So, yeah.
7: Yes, I think that's one line where she says, I adored him. That's the line that sends me to the moon. Both crying now.
3: Yeah. Terrific. Have a good weekend.
7: Thank you, Cheryl. You too.
3: See you next week.
7: Yes.
3: That is Joseph Watt in the newsroom. Quickly around the province weather-wise, looks like cloudy skies, a chance of showers tonight, maybe a thunder shower, lows about 16 degrees. More showers possible tomorrow morning with a thunder shower. Later on, a mixture of sun and cloud by afternoon, a high of 21. And then for Sunday, Monday, Tuesday, and as far as the forecast looks right now, a mixture of sun and cloud in the outlook, highs in the day between 24 and 26, lows overnight between 16 and 19 degrees. If you've been to either of the main stage productions at the Charlottetown Festival this summer, you'll have seen my next guest. And as you just heard, Barb Fulton is an award-winning actress who is performing with the festival this summer as Marilla in Anne of Green Gables and as Diane, one of the stranded passengers in Come From Away. Barb is a singer and an actor who's worked mainly in musical theater. She's performed in many, many productions at Stratford Festival for more than 20 years, and she's recorded a couple of albums of jazz standards as well. Now, this isn't her first outing at the Charlottetown Festival. Years ago, she was one of the school children in Anne for 3 seasons. With all that kind of musical background, it seemed most appropriate to invite Barb Fulton in today to be our DJ on Spin Time. So, Barb, thank you for coming in.
12: My pleasure.
3: What a treat to see you here in the studio.
12: It's really fun to be here.
3: Now, you're having what I would call a very busy summer with the festival. You're Marilla in Anne, of course, and you're Diane with Come From Away. Mm-hmm. How have you been enjoying your time here? I know you were here before, but what's it been like to be back?
12: A little surreal, but it's also fantastic just to be here on this beautiful island, as we all know. But just to revisit that building, and there's some people in there that still work there that worked there when I was there. So it just feels like going back in time a little bit, with a very different perspective. Because when I first came, it was my first professional job. I see the young people who are the school children in Anne, and they're not children at all. They're people in their 20s. But that's what I was. But they are having a ball, and they all hang out together, and they're always doing something fun. I remember that. But I have no real recollection of, you know, the show, the dressing room, like all of that sort of culture in there, but all the fun that we had.
13: Did you imagine you'd be back at that point?
12: No. No, well, I left here in 84. I was here for 3 seasons, and then I got Cats in Toronto, and I stayed with that for, well, it was a total of 4 years, because we did 2 years at the Elgin, and then we toured 1 year for 8 months and another year for 4 months. And then right after that, I got Stratford, so... And I was there for 22 years.
13: Right.
12: So I didn't get a chance to get back here.
13: Perhaps we should jump into some music. And
12: sure.
13: The first piece you've selected is from The Fantastics.
12: Mm-hmm. Well, that was the first show I ever was involved in. It was grade 11 in high school in Dartmouth, Nova Scotia. And we had an amazing theater arts teacher. And I actually wasn't even in that one, but I choreographed it. And then we did a little tour to Don Mills, Ontario. Don't ask me why or
13: with
12: how.
13: With a high school show?
12: Yes. Then I played The Wall. I was kind of looking at, like, looking after the choreography, but also playing The Wall. But that music has made such an impression on me, and the story and, like, everything about it. It's so theatrical, that piece. And, you know, been around forever. It's the longest running musical in the world.
13: And did that experience, do you think, sort of chart your course? Is that when you became enamored of musical theater?
12: Absolutely.
13: Yeah?
12: Absolutely. And also, I'd always danced, so I'd always been performing, but just not singing as well. It just fit who I was.
13: Hmm.
12: You know, academics weren't fitting who I was.
13: So what a great thing to find that so young.
12: I know. I was very lucky.
13: And this is you singing. You've recorded it on an album.
12: We did a couple of albums a few years ago. Well, quite a few years ago. And that was always one of my faves. So we did it.

0: what a gorgeous voice you have.
1: Thank you. Thank you. Well, it helps when you really love the material you're singing, for sure.
0: So this summer, playing in Anne of Green Gables as Marilla, and then playing also in Come From Away, performing as Diane. And this is a role that you've had a lot of experience with.
1: Yes, I have. Well, we started rehearsing the Toronto production of Come From Away in November of 2017. And it was pretty much an exact copy, other than the fact that we're different people, but it's an exact copy of the Broadway production. And that went on for quite a few years. Every company that opened it, it's all that same show.
0: But this is a different one.
1: But this is a different one because they released the rights, and now it seems every theater in the country, every regional theater in the country is doing their own version, which is really exciting.
0: So what's it like after all the shows?

0: fantastic. It was nerve-wracking. I think her and Nick watched the show before we met them. And so we met them afterwards, and we went out for dinner. And we, myself and the fellow who played Nick with me there, James Call, we went out for dinner with them. And it was so beautiful to meet them. They were sweet and generous and very respectful of our efforts. And, you know, they didn't have any real judgment about it, which was beautiful.
1: Was it a bit surreal sitting down face-to-face with somebody that you've been playing on stage?
0: Yes, it was. In fact, we met everybody, and it was surreal meeting everybody because the producers would invite them to come and come to our openings, and we invited them up on stage at the curtain call, and the whole audience would get to see them, and they would speak a little bit. And they were all having a ball because, you know, they literally had no clue their life would take this turn. And they have been all over the world, and they're celebrities in their own right.
1: Oh, that is so interesting.
0: Yeah.
1: We need to get back to the music here, too. There's okay. So much to talk about.
0: I know.
1: And your next musical selection is from a group called Fairground Attraction. Tell us about them and why you've chosen this song.
0: She's a Scottish singer, Eddie Reader. This album was released, I think, in early 1989. And one of the fellows in our Cats company became very ill, and we decided as a company to do a fundraiser for him. And somehow this song landed in my lap. I'm not even really sure how, but somebody said, you should sing this song. It would suit your voice. And so I did. And we had the Cats band, not everybody, but we had a lot of people who came out and helped play it. So we had a fantastic clarinet player, and like it was just, you know, the best thing that we could have done. And that night, my husband was there. Paul was there watching because he knew the fellow who we were doing this fundraiser for. And he said to a friend of his, he said, who's that?
1: Oh, and this was before he was your husband.
0: This was before he was my husband.
1: Oh,
0: and,
1: my golly.
0: And he claims that song is the reason he fell in love with me. But anyway, that's the significance of that song. And I've loved it ever since. And he and I have done it a few times with, you know, certain bands that we've been playing with. But it's really fun.
1: And a pivotal song for you.
0: Mm-hmm. Yeah.

0: so much fun.
1: Mm-hmm.
0: You must have had a ball with that, did you?
1: Oh, my goodness. Once the band starts rocking, I loved it.
0: And that's Fairground Attraction. And mm-hmm. Who's the singer again?
1: Eddie Reader is her name. And she's still performing.
0: When you were invited to come and play Marilla at the mm-hmm. festival, what kind of preparation did you do for that role?
1: Well, I got the script about a month and a half beforehand, and I started learning the text. Her material, because it was Liz Mawson who was playing it when I was there, and Liz Mawson did it for many, many years. I don't know how many, but many years. And so her voice was very much ringing in my ear, and her intonation. So I had to kind of try to erase it, but I know that's a lot of that's coming out. I know that.
0: And do you, as an actor, develop a real sense of what you think her life has been like before we see her on the stage?
1: Very much so. And I think the relationship with her brother and what the book tells about, you know, life on the farm with her parents and that sort of thing, and just how stern she is, and the reasons for it. And, you know, like so many things dictate what you can do when you're out there, because you have to stick to what's created her personality.
0: What's it been like?
1: Terrifying. But also so satisfying to be someone in a story that she has a beautiful arc. She's very stern and has her mind made up about so many things. And this little girl shows up that just rocks her world, and she softens and falls in love with this little girl. But with a lot of reserve.
0: Yeah. I don't want to be a spoiler in case people don't know the story, but there's a very sad point near the end of Anne of Green Gables, mm-hmm. and your character, Marilla, comes out to sing mm-hmm. after that. And I've always wondered what that's like for the performer who has to come at that very emotional point yeah. and sing a very emotional song.
1: Mm-hmm. I know, and also I'm waiting in the wings when Matthew is singing his last song, and watching that, trying to keep it together, because we literally just do a crossover, but I have to hold it together because I'm on in the last scene in the kitchen with Rachel just before that. And when I come out to sing the words, which is Marilla's last song, sometimes if I'm not careful, emotions overtake me a little bit, and I do have to really rein that in. During rehearsal, I allowed a lot of that stuff out. You have to, at some point, you have to just live what that feels like and allow it to be. But when you're on stage, you can't be upset yourself. Barb can't be upset, because you have to present it to the audience in a way that they get to feel it, as opposed to watching me feel it. Also, it's very hard to sing when you have a cry in your throat.
0: Right.
1: So that's something that, you know, you just learn to, you know, keep at bay. Yeah.
0: This leads me to your final selection today, and it seems to be a bit of a link, this song by Bonnie Raitt.
1: Oh, my goodness, yeah. I don't really even remember whether, I think it was in Stratford. I didn't get to Stratford until 1991. And I think that's when I kind of discovered Bonnie Raitt. And I think that's a bit late, obviously, for discovering Bonnie Raitt. We used to do cabarets in Stratford every mm-hmm. Thursday night in the lobby of the Avon Theater. And we would get, and Paul was there too, and Paul's a musician, my husband. So we would do these tunes. And Bonnie Raitt's stuff really appeal to us. But when I heard Nick of Time, and my parents were aging at the time, and I was only getting home for a week or two a year because I was busy. I'd only get home in the winter. And, you know, it really spoke so much truth. Whether or not she was, I don't know whether Bonnie Raitt at that time was caring for aging parents. I don't really know. But it really struck home. And just the aging as a woman, and she has so much grace. The things that she talks about in her songs really hit home.
0: Barb, thank you so much for coming in. It's great to have a chance to talk to you and hear these selections.
1: You're welcome. Thank you very much.

0: This is Nick of Time by Bonnie Raitt, one of the musical choices by our Spin Time DJ today, award-winning actor Barb Fulton. And Barb is on stage this year with the Charlottetown Festival as Marilla in Anne of Green Gables and as Diane, reprising a role she's done many times, as Diane in Come From Away. And before that, we heard Claire from the group Fairground Attractions with Eddie Reader. And before that, we heard Barbara singing Soon It's Gonna Rain from the musical The Fantastics. Thanks so much for spending some of your afternoon with us here on CBC Radio 1. For Lee Rosevere and for Joseph Watt, I'm Cheryl McKay, and I hope you have a wonderful long weekend. Main Street will be back with you on Tuesday. I'll be back with you then as well. In the meantime, stay safe, enjoy the weather. I hope you get some beach time or outdoor time and all the things that are going on around the province this weekend. All the very best. See you soon.
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1: 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Your World Tonight is coming up next. Then in half an hour, it's As It Happens.
4: Hi, I'm Chris Howden. In Alberta, keeping invasive species at bay is a never-ending battle. And tonight we'll meet its newest soldiers, a canine unit trained to sniff out mussels, making slow but steady progress toward the province's waterways.
5: We booked a flight the next day with a different airline.
6: We decided we'll just kind of roll the dice and see how it plays out.
7: Travel uncertainty. WestJet begins parking planes ahead of a potential labor dispute. That's leaving customers with difficult choices, like whether to rebook on another airline at a higher price on one of the busiest travel weekends of the year. This is Your World Tonight. I'm Kimberly Gale. Also on the program.
8: I really want to see her. This is our destiny.
7: Heading home, tens of thousands of migrants voluntarily returned to Morocco after forcing their way into Spain's Ceuta enclave by land and sea. The Spanish army says it is regaining control, but shock and division in European politics persist. On the eve of a summer-long weekend, relaxation will be a challenge for the hundreds of thousands of air travelers booked with WestJet in the near future. Locked in a labor dispute with its flight attendants, the clock ticking on a 72-hour deadline, the airline is now parking some of its fleet to prepare for a full labor disruption. And travelers are anxiously waiting to see whether their flights will be canceled. Nisha Patel reports.
9: This Canadian youth choir is booked for travel to Sweden on Tuesday. 91 kids and their chaperones set to compete in the World Choir Games. But if their WestJet flight is cancelled, they may not make it there.
10: We're quite nervous about this because we've invested $90,000 in airfare through WestJet.
9: Sonia Hindmarsh, director of Pacific Voices Choir based in Abbotsford, BC, says the group has been planning and practicing for more than a year.
10: We can't ask families to pay another $1,000 or $2,000 to get their kid on another flight. We looked into alternative routes and other airlines, and it just always came back to the financial reality, and now our hands are tied.
9: They're just some of the thousands of Canadians whose summer vacations are up in the air. WestJet flight attendants could strike after 12:01 a.m. Mountain Time on Sunday, or they could be locked out by the airline.
11: This is an extremely busy weekend for travel in Canada.
9: Travel agent Mackenzie McMillan says customers can change or cancel if they're flying now through August 4th, though they may only get a credit. If WestJet grounds planes during a strike, it's required to refund passengers or rebook them on a different airline.
11: As we get into the weekend, options are going to be quite limited, so it's going to be a case of packing your patience.
9: WestJet started parking Boeing 737 aircraft across its network today, preparing its operations for a range of possible outcomes. McMillan says international flights are often the first to be canceled in this type of situation.
11: The airline doesn't want to risk having their aircraft and crew stranded overseas.
9: At Toronto's Pearson International Airport, some travelers seem to be taking it all in stride.
5: We booked a flight the next day with a different airline.
6: We decided we'll just kind of roll the dice and see how it plays out.
9: In the event of a widespread work stoppage, WestJet says it will reach out to affected customers by email. Negotiations between the airline and the union continue. In a message posted on social media, the union says it hopes to resolve the labor dispute.
12: Issuing strike notice does not mean a strike is inevitable, and both parties remain at the bargaining table. That remains our goal.
9: At the airport in St. John's, these travelers are sympathetic to the flight attendants, who say they aren't compensated for the hours they work before a flight takes off.
13: I would support them in that. You know, I think that people should be paid for the work they do.
5: It's on the workers to have the right to strike, so we'll see what happens.
9: Though they hope a deal gets done with as little disruption as possible. Nisha Patel, CBC News, Toronto.
7: Coming right up, the U.S. president touts a new agreement in Gaza, but many are skeptical of how realistic it is with both Hamas and Israel. Plus, AI deja vu. Experts are raising the alarm after another incident of artificial intelligence models breaking loose and hacking into other networks. And later, we'll have this story.
14: I'm Sheehan Desjardins in Toronto. New equipment lockers are popping up that let people borrow things like soccer balls, footballs, and frisbees for free. The aim? To make sports more accessible.
15: If there wasn't a need, we wouldn't see the astronomical numbers that we're seeing, like literally hundreds of thousands of hours of sport participation because this equipment is now available for free in communities from coast to coast to coast.
14: With plans to keep expanding. I'll have that story later on Your World Tonight.
7: Donald Trump says Hamas has agreed to completely disarm if Israel first withdraws from Gaza. The U.S. president is calling it a historic breakthrough. But as Sasha Petrasik reports, major questions remain over whether the plan can be implemented.
16: Nearly 10 months after a deal negotiated by U.S. President Donald Trump, Gazans are still waiting for that promised peace between Hamas militants and Israel. They're skeptical of a new agreement to implement the original conditions. I'm not optimistic, says Marwa Al-Garabli. They tell us a different lie every few days while we suffer. I want this to be real, says Zahour Al-Daour, because for years, Israeli and Palestinian leaders have been lying to us. For most Gazans, it's as if the war never ended. Israeli airstrikes, like this one on a mosque and refugee camp this week, have continued regularly, with Israel insisting it's after Hamas. Gaza officials say more than 1,000 Palestinians have died since October. Most Gazans still live in tents or rubble, scrambling for food and fuel. Squeezed between militants who have refused to give up weapons, as they promised 9 months ago, and Israeli forces still holding more of Gaza than they promised. Trump says his new plan is a commitment from both sides to keep those promises.
17: So it's a big step for the Middle East. And people are really impressed by it, and they're surprised by it.
16: Under the Trump-appointed Board of Peace, Hamas has agreed to give up weapons, but only if they stay with a new Palestinian administration. As for Israel, it has not publicly committed to withdraw. Prime Minister Benjamin Netanyahu's government had vowed to stay in Gaza, a popular position among many Israelis, leading into elections this fall. Nader Hashemi is a Mideast expert at Georgetown University.
18: And the real question here is how far is the American president willing to go to pressure Netanyahu to agree to the terms of the ceasefire that were negotiated last October but really haven't been implemented, especially on the Israeli side.
16: Many don't trust either side to carry through on Trump's pronouncement.
19: I'm highly skeptical about the deal.
16: Canada's former ambassador to Israel, John Allen.
19: Lots of promises by the president, but a lot of controversy about what exactly is going to happen.
16: Or how much longer Gazans will live in a war zone. Sasha Petrosik, CBC News, Toronto.
7: Hundreds of thousands of Haitians across the U.S. are bracing for deportation amid reports of imminent ICE crackdowns. Their temporary protected status has expired, a decision made by Donald Trump last year and supported more recently by the U.S. Supreme Court. As Natalia Weichsel reports, that American decision has Canadian implications.
20: It's stressful and really hard, says this woman who's originally from Haiti. CBC is not naming her because of the uncertainty around her immigration status. For the past 2 years, she's been living in the United States. She says she's scared of being deported back to Haiti. So this past weekend, she crossed the border into Canada as an asylum seeker. The Trump administration has scrapped a program that has let Haitians live and work in the U.S. since 2010. Now, more than 300,000 Haitians are losing their right to stay in the country. She says her dream is to continue her studies in Canada, become a nurse, and live a normal life.
21: It's awful. I cannot explain. It's very awful.
20: Thierry Jean-Baptiste is the immigration coordinator at Montreal's Haitian Community Center. He says he's been receiving tons of calls from people in the U.S. who are living in fear of being picked up by ICE agents.
21: They're real stress. They don't go out. They stay in their apartment.
20: Jean-Baptiste says people are scrambling to find a way to leave, but seeking refuge north of the border is not easy. Julia Sand is a lawyer with Amnesty International.
22: The problem is that under the Safe Third Country Agreement, many people would then be pushed back to the United States.
20: She says that most migrants trying to enter Canada from the U.S. are often not allowed entry into the country. The only way people can stay is if they have a family member in Canada or if they're traveling alone and are under the age of 18. Sand says it's assumed that asylum seekers can find protection south of the border.
23: It's an extremely alarming situation in the U.S.
20: Gauri Srinivasan is the co-executive director for the Canadian Council for Refugees. She says Canada should revisit its rules.
23: It is long past time for us to reconsider this human rights agreement between Canada and the U.S. that pretends that the U.S. is a safe third place.
20: Srinivasan says until that happens, thousands of Haitians will inevitably be sent back to a country facing violence and instability. In a statement, Immigration, Refugees and Citizenship Canada says that it takes its international obligations regarding asylum seekers extremely seriously. The IRCC says it's monitoring the border closely for any increase in crossings and is prepared to respond appropriately. Natalia Weichsel, CBC News, Montreal.
7: The army is slowly reestablishing order in Ceuta, the Spanish territory in North Africa. As many as 60,000 people forced their way into the enclave from neighboring Morocco yesterday, many of them swimming in the open sea. Chaos broke out on both sides of the border. But today, after squaring off with police, tens of thousands of would-be job seekers gave up and returned to Morocco. Anna Cunningham has more.
24: They arrived by sea in their tens of thousands, some Moroccan migrants in wetsuits, some swimming several kilometres to get around the barriers meant to stop them. Others, less confident, made land in inflatable rings now littering the small beach of Thuata.
25: Soy muy enfadado porque aquí tiene mucha gente.
24: Says Izam, who says he crossed in hope of a different life and a job. For those who reached the tiny patch of Spanish land in North Africa, they clambered up rocky cliff faces, some breaking through border fences.
26: Viva España! Viva España!
24: But this was not the welcome many expected. Throughout the day and night, thousands roamed the streets. Spain drafting in the military and police reinforcements. In Morocco, at the border, some vehicles were set alight. Police chased those who tried to cross. For those who made it to central Ceuta, the message from locals was clear. Residents angered by the sudden influx of migrants. There was confusion too from Moroccans. Karim says he heard the border was open, but he was stopped by Spanish police. We don't understand what's really going on. Fatima from Tangier says she got the same message and thought she would try her luck. Spain's Prime Minister Pedro Sanchez arrived in Ceuta to a chilly reception. Sanchez called what happened an attack, a violation of Spain's territorial integrity, he said. He blamed criminal networks of people smugglers purposefully spreading misinformation about a recent Supreme Court ruling for their own gains. That court ruling said migrants stopped at sea could not be summarily returned to Morocco. Many of those who entered the Spanish territory were men, but families also crossed. There is concern about the number of children.
0: We are worried about children who might have crossed by themselves, non-accompanied.
24: Jennifer Zuparoli from Save the Children Spain tells CBC News from Valencia. Zuparoli says they estimate some 7,000 children arrived. She says there is now an urgency to identify and protect those who remain. The crisis has added fresh fuel to Europe's hot debate on immigration. Italy responded harshly to the Spanish incident, the Italian foreign minister announcing it's temporarily suspending the EU's open border free travel arrangement with Spain. It has reintroduced border checks by air and sea for those arriving from Spain. Italian Prime Minister Giorgia Meloni said the scenes in Ceuta were shocking and uncontrolled migration was a security threat to Europe. Denmark and Finland have threatened the same punitive action. The Spanish military and police continue patrolling the coastline off Ceuta. Anna Cunningham, CBC News, London.

0: Anthropic says several of its state-of-the-art AI models broke into computer systems at three outside organizations. It comes just days after OpenAI disclosed that one of its new models had hacked into an AI online platform. As Tom Perry reports, some technology experts are calling the incidents a warning.
1: It seems like it has been a bit of a holy crap moment for some people inside the company, which I think is appropriate.
2: Helen Toner, director of the Center for Security and Emerging Technology at Georgetown University in Washington, D.C., says the fact AI models are breaking free and acting on their own to hack into online networks should be setting off alarm bells. AI technology right now, she says, can be reined in, but things are changing fast.
1: The reason to be concerned is that the AI systems in question are getting more and more capable, more and more autonomous, more and more able to persistently and creatively pursue complex goals.
2: The AI firm Anthropic revealed on Thursday several of its AI models that are still in testing infiltrated the online systems of three unnamed organizations without the company knowing. Anthropic only found out when it launched a review after another firm, OpenAI, recently announced some of its models had broken out of what's known as the sandbox, a closed internal network, and onto the internet, where they hacked into an online AI library called Hugging Face.
3: I truly think that, you know, they realized that it was a very unprecedented event, right?
2: Clément Delaigne is Hugging Face CEO.
3: Everyone has to remember that the cyber attack is a crime. This is illegal, and we have to find a way to make sure these things don't happen more regularly.
2: Brendan Steinhauser, CEO of the Alliance for Secure AI, says AI firms need to step up security and slow down the pace at which AI is evolving.
4: This is all moving very fast. And this is a very dangerous situation. And so
2: Steinhauser says governments need to demand greater transparency from AI firms with mandatory testing and evaluation of new and developing AI models.
4: And we want to see the White House have the ability potentially to tell the companies they have to pause development of certain models or even stop developing certain models if it is warranted. So
2: U.S. President Donald Trump has, by and large, taken a hands-off approach to AI regulation, though these incidents of AI models breaking loose has had him lately talking about greater government control. In an open letter posted this week, more than 1,000 employees of several leading AI labs called on the U.S. government to do more and support an international effort to control the pace of AI development before it's too late. Tom Perry, CBC News, Washington.
0: The federal government has given the green light to a new mine in northern Ontario. The Crawford Nickel Project is the first mine approved under Ottawa's Major Projects Office fast-track process. Canada Nickel says 5,000 jobs will be created during construction and another 1,300 when operating. An impact assessment found the mine would cause several environmental concerns. They include harming bird and fish habitats, as well as water quality. But a statement by the environment minister says the benefits outweigh the potential effects. Heavy storms and record rainfall in Edmonton have caused a lot of damage this summer, from flooded basements and downed trees to ruined outdoor events. And of course, the summer's not over yet. As Stephanie Cram reports, the city is already estimating this summer's storms could cost up to $30 million in repairs.
5: After weeks of heavy storms, Edmonton is cleaning up the mess. City Manager Eddie Robar says conditions this year are unlike anything he's seen before.
6: I used to live in Halifax. It rains all the time there. Not like this. Been in hurricanes that didn't look like that incident on Saturday.
5: That storm bringing an abrupt end to a Post Malone concert. Now the cleanup and repairs could cost the city upwards of $30 million.
6: From an infrastructure or an impact or a money perspective, we're seeing bigger impact from the rain in the summer here than we had in the winter.
5: Some of that cost going towards cleaning up downed trees.
7: I'm sure every Edmontonian has noticed all the tree branches and fallen trees as a result of the extreme weather. Our crews are working around the clock to address that.
5: Craig McEwen with the City of Edmonton, he says the amount of rain has saturated the soil, leaving nowhere for any new precipitation to go.
7: But the truth is, even when everything is working perfectly, the amount of rainfall that we've had is really putting a lot of stress on our system.
5: Usually this time of year, Edmonton is dealing with dry, hot conditions. Not this level of precipitation, says Environment Canada meteorologist Brian Proctor.
8: So far, we've had 533.8 millimeters of precipitation. That's a record amount for a summer.
5: With weekend conditions looking to be just as wet, Edmonton's Heritage Festival is preparing for the worst.
9: Certainly in a site like Horlock Park, it's a large, vast area and can pose some challenges in clearing it out in time.
5: Executive Director Rob Rohatyn says they have a plan. If a storm rolls in, they have buses standing by to rush people out.
9: And we'll work with the pavilions to ensure that the site is cleared in advance of any inclement or incoming weather activity.
5: Brian Proctor says it's still too early to tell if these wet, windy conditions will become the norm for Edmonton summers.
8: We should probably be expecting more severe weather in the summertime moving forward. But I wouldn't necessarily say it's going to be record-setting every year. We should be expecting this every year.
5: Mayor Andrew Knack says the city is preparing for the ongoing impacts of climate change.
10: We need to continue to invest in the flood mitigation work and why we need to continue to make sure that is part of every decision we make.
5: As for August, conditions are expected to be less severe, giving the city a bit of time to dry out. Stephanie Cram, CBC News, Edmonton.
0: Hundreds more people have been ordered to evacuate their properties in the BC interior. The Pear Lake wildfire is still out of control near the village of Clinton. It has burned more than 732 square kilometers. And widespread warming and drying conditions over the weekend are expected to make the situation worse. More than 30 evacuation orders are in place across BC, and about 125 wildfires are burning. This is Your World Tonight. I'm Kimberly Gale. You can hear Your World Tonight wherever you are. 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Imagine walking up to a park locker, tapping your phone and grabbing a soccer ball or frisbee to borrow for a quick game. For many families, the rising cost of equipment is the biggest barrier to getting kids into sports. A growing number of Canadian communities are rolling out sports gear libraries to get more kids playing. The CBC's Chien Desjardins reports.
11: It may seem like a really simple idea, but the impact we know will be significant.
12: By making sports more accessible, says Kitchener, Ontario Mayor Barry Verbanovic, unveiling a new sports locker at a local park.
13: Oh, unlock, there we go.
14: There we go.
12: It sort of looks like a vending machine.
15: Select the shelf of which equipment you would like to use.
12: A soccer ball, football, and a frisbee stacked inside that anyone can borrow for free using an app on your phone.
11: For many families, the cost of sporting equipment can be a barrier to participation.
12: There are now 30 of these lockers in this city alone. In the 2 weeks leading up to this week's official launch, early data shows they were opened more than 800 times.
16: That tells us that we are A, meeting an unmet need by providing free equipment to kids, but B, we have our work cut out for us.
12: Canadian Tire Jumpstart Charities partnered with Equip Sport for the initiative. Jumpstart President Marco DeBuono says the very first locker opened in Surrey, BC back in 2025. Now, hundreds are sprinkled across British Columbia, Alberta, and Ontario, with more expansions underway.
16: If there wasn't a need, we wouldn't see the astronomical numbers that we're seeing, like literally hundreds of thousands of hours of sport participation because this equipment is now available for free in communities from coast to coast to coast.
12: The items in the lockers are geared to the communities they serve. So some have basketballs, there's volleyballs and ping pong paddles too. And Canada's Secretary of State for Sport, Adam Van Coverden, is a big fan.
17: It's having a tremendous impact.
12: The federal government is also investing in sport accessibility. Just this week, announcing millions towards upgrading the Olympic Skating Oval in Calgary, ski racing and snowboard facilities in Quebec, Yukon, Alberta, and BC, and to help build community soccer pitches across the country.
13: I think sports are right. I think physical activity is essential. So investing in swimming lessons today might be, in 12 or 15 years, that might be an Olympic athlete. You never know.
12: But sport marketing professor Sherry Bradish says even if initiatives like free sport lockers don't lead to medals down the road,
14: it creates opportunities that weren't there that are important for youth at this time.
12: At a park in Brampton, Ontario, the lockers appear to be catching on.
17: It's a good idea. I like it. We might probably be using it, yeah.
12: Liat Kidwahid is here kicking a ball around with his son, and 11-year-old Daniel is sold, saying he'll be back for more soccer soon. Shian Deschanel, CBC News, Toronto.
0: And finally, Ottawa band The Scepter rocking out last week, twin guitar shredding, a colorful light show, and hair-blowing fans. The six members are everything you'd expect from a heavy metal show. Less so the venue. They're performing at an Ottawa hospital at the request of a 27-year-old patient.
18: When we were talking about his illness and, what his life is and what he's missing in his life, and I asked him, how do you want to live? And part of the conversation was, I'd really like to see a heavy metal concert.
0: That's the clinical chaplain at Bruyere Health, Roisin Lawson, on her conversation with Tim Berry. She told CBC's Ottawa's All in a Day that the longtime patient had received some bad health news and was dwelling on what he's missing out on. So Lawson made it her mission to get him to a show.
18: We realized that he was too medically fragile to send out, but not too medically fragile to be at a concert and rock out.
0: She got in touch with the local venue to see if a heavy metal band would play at the hospital. The Scepter gave a quick yes. Josh Collins is a guitarist with the group.
19: Well, I was honored first to definitely warm my heart that they thought of me.
0: The venue was smaller than the band was used to, an executive boardroom, a location that wouldn't disturb other patients, but they made it work.
19: There was enough space. We're six guys in there, so sometimes it can be a bit tight, but we had enough space with all the lights and stuff to still move around and, go up to the patients and give them a little taste of our heavy metal might.
0: The guest of honor, Tim Berry, was in his element, taking in the concert from a stretcher in the front row. Chaplain Lawson says for patients like Berry, it's important to consider what they experience, not just their medical treatments.
18: It was probably one of the best things I've ever experienced as a chaplain. It just blew me away. And also to see all these guys, these tough heavy metal guys with tears in their eyes and recognizing that we humanized that patient.
0: Thanks for being with us. This has been Your World Tonight for Friday, July 31st. I'm Kimberly Gale. Good night.

0: This is CBC News serving the Maritimes. Good evening, I'm Cassie Williams. Here are some of the stories we're working on. In Nova Scotia, Lunenburg County RCMP have charged a 38-year-old Chester Basin man with sexual offenses involving youth. Police are also asking other potential victims to come forward. 38-year-old Matthew Joseph Mercer is facing four counts each of sexual assault and sexual interference, as well as one charge of luring a child. He'll remain in custody until his next court appearance on Thursday. Also in the news, a Moncton man has pleaded guilty to an aggravated assault against a musician on March 14th outside of a downtown Moncton bar. Luke Powers appeared in Moncton Provincial Court on Friday morning, where he pleaded guilty during a quick five-minute appearance. Powers will return to court for sentencing September 18th and will remain in custody until then. On PEI, some islanders are calling for more blood donation clinics for PEI because right now there is only one, and it's in Charlottetown. Canadian Blood Services says donors are needed as the supply has gone down to almost 20% since June. Mobile clinics used to run throughout the province but were shut down in 2017 with no plans to bring them back. And Nova Scotia's energy minister says rail cars filled with cement that are sitting at the bottom of the Bay of Fundy could be recovered this fall. And I'll have more news coming up at 7.
1: Feel that? That's the thrill of the Northern Super League. And it's back on CBC Gem, with six fierce clubs battling all season long for glory. From coast to coast, Canada's first professional women's soccer league is bringing the heat. For the fans who live for the roar of the crowd, the last-minute winner, and the moments that make sports unforgettable, this is your season. Watch the Northern Super League all season on CBC Gem.
2: Hello, I'm Lauren McGuinness, in for Neil Coxall.
3: Good evening, I'm Chris Howden. This is As It Happens. Tonight,
2: One Track Mind. With all eyes on cross-border trade, U.S. officials reject the automated inspections used on some Canadian rail lines, and Canada's human inspectors are applauding that rejection.
3: The dispute a full game. Despite near universal condemnation from the rest of the soccer world, the head of FIFA has yet to back down from a controversial plan to sell off a stake in the World Cup.
2: Hot take. Scientists in China conclude that extremely spicy food might act as a temporary pain reliever, but at least one guest from our archives would likely disagree.
3: Muscle bound. Alberta borrows the zero tolerance approach it has used for rats and hogs and sends some furry new recruits in to keep invasive bivalves out of the province.
2: Getting their point lacrosse, a northern BC lacrosse team was all set to compete in the provincial championships this week, only to have the rug pulled out from under them at the last minute.
3: And all over the map. At an international conference, the U.S. State Department displays a map of Africa that has the countries in the wrong place, putting the nation in indignation. As it happens, the Friday edition, radio that serves up a continental dog's breakfast.

0: Automated safety inspection systems used on some Canadian rail lines don't live up to American standards. That's the verdict of the U.S. Federal Railroad Administration, which rejected a request to allow automated inspections on routes used by the Canadian Pacific Kansas City Railroad to carry potash into the U.S. In a June letter, first reported today by the Investigative Journalism Foundation, the American Rail Authority says it found dozens of safety issues on CPKC trains that went undetected in automated inspections. Transport Canada has allowed those inspections on some routes since 2021. And since 2021, human beings like Joel Kennedy have been voicing concerns. Mr. Kennedy is the National Rail Director for Unifor, the union that represents train inspectors in Canada. We reached him in Winnipeg earlier today.
1: Joel, were you surprised to learn that American authorities had rejected the automated inspections that Transport Canada approved 5 years ago?
2: You know what, I was a little bit surprised, but to tell you the truth, not really. I was surprised to see the extent of in which it was rejected. But, you know, really, the FRA came out and said a lot of the things that we had identified for the last number of years with the technology.
1: What stood out to you about what the U.S. Federal Railroad Administration, the FRA, said in its letter about this?
2: I think the most shocking piece for me was the extent, obviously, of the misses and the defects that were taking place. We'd never heard of that before. And I guess the most stark comment that was really said was the technology is immature and take it back to Canada and keep testing it, you know, which was really quite telling for me.
1: We've reached out to Transport Canada and haven't heard back yet, but that side of it, I mean, some version of this is what you've been saying or advocating for. What do you make of Transport Canada's positioning at this point?
2: I'm disappointed because, you know, we didn't hear about any of this through, you know, the regulator, which we should be. You know, it's been kind of quiet. We actually received this from another labor union in the States, who had made us aware of the FRA's findings. So I'm disappointed. I'm disappointed that it doesn't seem we've been listened to for the last number of years while we've been pushing for augmentation. We agree with the technology, to be clear, but we just don't agree with the technology, you know, working in an unregulated environment to replace humans. We believe in augmentation when it comes to safety.
1: Canadian Pacific Kansas City, CPKC, the railroad involved here, sent us a statement that says their automated system has, quote, virtually eliminated mechanical caused train accidents in potash fleets traveling along the Vancouver route, end quote, as well that, and I'm quoting here again, independent research shows that it finds more problems than manual inspections, unquote. What do you make of that?
2: I think that some of that those comments are subjective in the terms that we've never been provided with a lot of that data or been into that house. It's the employer that is that really warehouses a lot of that data. So we don't validate that, and it's hard for us to come in and validate it. You know, when it comes to it is a broad statement to say that this technology has, you know, prevented derailments is a very broad comment. I mean, I think that, you know, the technology is great. It helps. It certainly does see things that our humans inspectors maybe miss at sometimes, given time constraints or other issues that they may be having. But it's certainly not a suitable replacement for a human inspection.
1: This is specifically tied to trains transporting potash at a time when Canadian potash is a significant potential bargaining chip in trade negotiations with the U.S. From where you sit, is that just a coincidence?
2: I think it is a coincidence. I'll tell you that, you know, and I have a hard time commenting on it when we speak about this. My perspective mainly comes from the point of safety, and you know, so I'm not, I will leave that for others to comment that maybe have researched that or put a little bit more thought into that aspect of things.
1: But your sense is that this is in fact a debate between two safety regulators seeing something differently?
2: From my view, I do, yes.
1: The East Palestine derailment in Ohio was a high-profile black eye for train safety in the U.S. That was in 2023. Do you get the sense that's been a factor in this decision on the part of American officials?
2: I certainly do. I certainly do. And I'll tell you, from my position as the International Transportation Federation's North American co-chair for the rail section, you know, I work very closely with the United States unions. And I think what has taken place is with East Palestine, and if there is a blessing that comes out of East Palestine, which is hard to really think about, is that it exposed some of the issues, you know, pertaining to the rail sector in the United States and, you know, in the greater part of North America, I believe, you know. And a lot of the railways are tied to Wall Street now, which is, it's difficult, which I think is makes things even more essential that we create more layers of safety and oversight in regards to our rail sector.
1: It's hard to talk about rail safety, especially on this side of the border, without thinking about, you know, I mean, there's a history of rail disasters in the country, mm-hmm. most notably the Lac Mégantic derailment that killed 47 people in 2013. How does the long shadow of that tragedy affect how you see this gap in how U.S. and Canadian regulators are dealing with this automated safety issue?
2: You know, and I thank you for that question. I think that that's a significant question. And I think that, you know, taking shortcuts on safety certainly wouldn't honor the tragedy and the deaths and the pain felt in Lac Mégantic with what took place. It was a very significant accident and others, to tell you the truth. And it just demonstrates the need for a gold standard of rail safety in Canada, not to be able to cut corners, and is exactly why Unifor has pushed for augmentation in this regard. It's just not the type of environment that we can cut corners on safety. It needs maximum safety at all times. And, you know, thankfully for the technology has come in, it should be used for an added layer of safety to augment what is happening, to ensure that things aren't being missed, to create the best level of safety in Canada, which was what the Railway Safety Act in Canada requires and what Canadians deserve.
1: As I mentioned, we reached out to Transport Canada for comment, but have yet to receive a statement. How would you like to see them respond to this?
2: I hope Transport Canada realizes the shortcomings that have been discovered, and I hope that they also understand that augmentation is the key to railway safety in Canada and North America, which I believe our American counterparts are pushing towards in the States, and I would like to see a uniform approach in that regard.
1: Joel, thank you very much for taking the time to speak with us. I appreciate it.
2: Thank you very much.
0: Joel Kennedy is the National Rail Director for the Unifor Union. We reached him in Winnipeg. After we spoke with Mr. Kennedy, we received a statement from Transport Canada, which says they're carefully reviewing the U.S. decision and will consider it alongside Canadian data and take action if new evidence indicates additional safety measures are needed.

0: The proposal has rocked the soccer world, and now several of the sport's professional organizations are trying to make sure it gets the boot. This week, FIFA President Gianni Infantino unveiled a new financial plan for the sports body, one that would see it sell a portion of its commercial interests to private investors. First, there was shock, and now outrage. Yesterday, CONCACAF, the Confederation of North, Central America, and Caribbean Association Football, publicly rejected the proposal, and UEFA, the Union of European Football Associations, voted to boycott FIFA competitions as long as the proposal was on the table. Kieran McGuire is a professor at the University of Liverpool and one of the hosts of the Price of Football podcast. We reached him in Liverpool.
1: Kieran, this plan was made public earlier this week. As a way to set this up, what has FIFA President Infantino pitched?
2: He has proposed that a new company is set up, and that company would be responsible for selling FIFA's commercial rights, its broadcasting rights, for all tournaments organized by FIFA. So that would be the Men's World Cup, the Women's World Cup, the Club World Cup, and so on. And he would also allow private investors to own up to 21% of that company, and then presumably they would take 21% of the profits from future activities.
1: Specific private investors are proposed.
2: Well, that's right. There's a venture fund which has been set up by one of the Kouchner family, who are sort of indirectly related to President Trump of the United States. And some of the critics have said there appears to be quite a close relationship between Gianni Infantino and Donald Trump. We saw that with the World Peace Award that was given by FIFA. We saw that with the request to reverse a red card for Balogun after he was sent off in one of the matches during the tournament. So that does appear to be sort of another part of the broader familial relationship between Trump and Infantino.
1: Infantino has made the case that this is all about the development of football around all the nations that are FIFA members. Who stands to benefit from this change if it were to go through?
2: Well, if it does go through, if you take a look at some of the smallest nations that are part of the 211 members within FIFA, you've got countries such as the Cook Islands, Turks and Caicos, Mauritius, Bahamas, Liechtenstein. They probably make no more than $1 million a year from their football activities, because they don't have big TV deals. They don't get big crowds when they're hosting matches. They were going to get somewhere in the region of $40 to $50 million from this proposal. And you can see that money potentially could be invested in youth football to expand women's football. So that is the way that it was being sold by Infantino.
1: Enter UEFA and now a couple of other football, you know, huge football federations reacting very strongly to this. I mean, explain the objection and what you make of the reaction.
2: Well, the objection is that there is a lack of trust in Gianni Infantino. There has been no love lost between Infantino and Alexander Seferin, who is the head of UEFA, to the extent that Seferin actually boycotted the World Cup final. He didn't attend it. There's also people who point out that FIFA only make profits 1 year out of every four, which is through the FIFA Men's World Cup. So if the interests of investors are going to take priority over footballing interests, then why not have a World Cup every 2 years? And this would have a significant financial boost for FIFA's coffers.
1: Does this spell the death of this proposal, or now what?
2: I think it would be very difficult for the proposal to generate enough votes. The threat of a UEFA boycott for all of FIFA's competitions would have a significant negative impact with broadcasters, with commercial partners, and also, I suspect, with the investors themselves, because they're fully aware that it is European countries who have been dominant historically in football. But also, if you take a look at the clubs within Europe, they themselves have many African players, Asian players, American players, South American players, and so on. And it could be that the employers say, well, if UEFA's boycotting the tournament, we're not going to allow our employees to participate in this tournament because we don't get a financial return ourselves, which reflects our investment in the players. There's the risk of fatigue, there's the risk of injury, and why should we let our employees go to work for another corporation whose aim is to make money?
1: Is this it for Gianni Infantino in that role?
2: Infantino is a bit like Freddy Krueger in the sense that we think he's been we think he's going to disappear before, but that's not necessarily materialized. He will be networking. He will be trying to put pressure on perhaps the African Federation to prevent it flipping to fall in line with Europe and CONCACAF. He's 2-0 down in the 88th minute, but he's not yet defeated.
1: We've seen comebacks in the last month or so. The next FIFA event that hangs in the balance, the Women's U20 World Cup, begins in September. The Women's World Cup is set to take place

0: Kieran, very good of you to take the time. Thanks very much for speaking with us.
1: Thank you.
2: Kieran Maguire is a professor at the University of Liverpool and one of the hosts of the Price of Football podcast. We reached him in Liverpool.

0: For a lot of people, summer is a time to relax. For employees of Alberta's Department of Environment and Parks, it's time to be less relaxed than ever. They need to be on high alert for boats that could be bringing invasive mussels into the province's as yet uncontaminated waterways. That's where the Aquatic Invasive Species Operations and Conservation K-9 program, or ASOC-9 maybe, comes in. All year long, officers with that program conduct inspections with a few dogs that sniff out invasive species, including Hilo, a veteran dog who's been on the job for a long time and who's just been joined by two new additions to the team, Jane and Winnie. Cindy Sawchuk leads the program. We reached her in Linden, Alberta.
1: Cindy, how are these new recruits, Jane and Winnie, doing so far?
2: Jane and Winnie are doing amazing. They're brand new black labs deployed in the province, and they've already inspected almost 150 watercraft since we've been back home.
1: Any mussel busts?
2: Well, not by the canines, but we do have hardworking humans also out there at our inspection stations. And we have intercepted 6 mussel-fouled watercraft already this season.
1: Well, on the canine file, I wonder how they're getting along with your veteran canine inspector, Hilo.
2: Well, Hilo gets along very well with the two new recruits. He's got a thing or two to teach them, absolutely. But they make a great team out there in the field.
1: Obviously, this is a specialization for canine inspectors. Can you explain what the training to bring them up to being able to do what they're doing now is?
2: Absolutely. So we partner with an organization in Montana called Working Dogs for Conservation, and they're a nonprofit, and they help us recruit the canines for the program. So these type of dogs are very unique. They have a really high toy drive and lots of energy. They really kind of are often found in shelters. And so the training involves imprinting the odors on them, such as the invasive mussels, and then getting them deployed at our stations in Alberta.
1: What do the deployments look like? What does this human-dog cooperation look like at an inspection point?
2: When we're inspecting watercraft, we're really getting a really clear picture of each watercraft that comes through when we have canines as part of the team, because we're using different senses. So the dogs are using their noses to inspect all of these difficult areas of the boat that are hard to see. And mussels typically like to hide in these damp, cool, dark places. And then with the humans, we're using our eyes and we're also feeling around the boat to see if mussels could be attached.
1: What happens when you detect an invasive species?
2: What will happen is a decontamination of that watercraft. So we follow the same standards and procedures followed all throughout the Pacific Northwest for this, and it's high pressure and hot water. So at every station in Alberta, we have these mobile decontamination units, and we're just removing the mussels and killing them with hot water. That's how we effectively kill and remove them.
1: I know they're working dogs, which you might think means a high degree of professionalism, but I see these relationships on videos you've shared. There's a ton of affection and even, you know, dog talk. Good boy, you're so smart and all that. So there does seem to be quite a bond, and it's kind of conventional in terms of how you motivate a dog.
2: Yeah, these dogs live with us full time. So they're fully integrated into our families, into our, you know, our days off, our recreation. And we're creating that bond and that trusting relationship. And it's a pretty unique partnership out there in the field. It's a little bit different than maybe some of the police type dogs that you see.
1: What are the stakes here? Like, Alberta's waterways don't have invasive mussels now, which is good news. What level of threat are you facing right now?
2: The risk is high. We are free of invasive mussels in Alberta, and we intend to keep it that way. These mussels are making their way

0: towards Alberta. They attach to watercraft. These mussels have tiny little threads that they use to attach, and they can live quite a while out of water and, you know, in decent conditions. So when you think about how far a watercraft or, you know, a highway vehicle can travel in 30 days, you can travel a long distance. So the threat is very real, but we're doing a really great job at preventing this risk.
1: What's the harm they cause? Why would it be so detrimental to Alberta's waterways if these mussels made their way into the province?
0: Well, first of all, these mussels don't have any natural predators, and so there's nothing really keeping them in check. They multiply very rapidly, so they're reproducing in lakes with these little threads that they have. They are attaching, so they could attach to any hard surface or at the bottom of the lake. And when you think about our province of Alberta, we have thousands of kilometers of pipes and canals that are moving water for our irrigation districts. So if they start to clog these up or clog up our water treatment facilities and our dams, it's almost impossible to eradicate. It's very, very difficult. And so then we would be looking at really high costs in terms of maintenance of these structures. There's also examples of lakefront properties that would probably lose their value when the invasive mussels kind of die off and they're washing up on shores. They're really wrecking beaches.
1: There's a chance your boss is listening, so I want to be careful here. But does this feel like work at all to be outdoors beside a body of water, a river or a lake, and have these canine colleagues working alongside you?
0: I have the best job in the world. I really mean it. I mean, I get to go to work every day with a motivated detection dog who's actually doing something that he wants to be doing. Work is just a game. So he and I are on the same page about that.
1: This is Hilo the veteran showing the new recruits
0: Hilo
1: the way.
0: Absolutely.
1: Great to talk to you, Cindy. Thank you very much for joining us.
0: Thank you, Lorne. My pleasure.
2: Cindy Sawchuk leads Alberta's Aquatic Invasive Species Operations and Conservation K-9 program. We reached her in Linden, Alberta.

Africa by Toto, a 1982 song that has become immortal, like a vampire or the squid-headed monstrosity Cthulhu. On one hand, it's hard not to sing along. On the other, what are you even talking about, Toto? You stopped an old man on the way, hoping to find some old forgotten words or ancient melodies? Leave the old man alone, Toto. Come on. Or, you know that you must do what's right, sure as Kilimanjaro rises like Olympus above the Serengeti? Okay, but Kilimanjaro isn't even visible from the Serengeti. Look, ultimately Africa demonstrates ignorance of Africa, but it's just a pop song. It's not like Toto went to an international conference and presented a map of Africa in which six countries were in the wrong shapes and in the wrong places. You know, like the U.S. State Department just did. Yeah. On the weekend at the 26th International AIDS Conference in Brazil, the State Department gave a presentation on its funding for HIV/AIDS programs in six countries. Cameroon, Cote d'Ivoire, Malawi, Mozambique, Nigeria, and Uganda. A helpful slide listed the countries and the amount of grant money available. An unhelpful map placed those countries where they are not located and drew them in shapes that they aren't. The State Department has since explained that this was an unfortunate error due to some last-minute changes. Seems possible that the error involved AI, but you'd hope someone from, again, the U.S. State Department would notice that showing it to experts from around the world, including all six of those countries. That might seem trivial, but it really isn't. This stuff is important, and it seems like these American officials approached this presentation all wrong. They really put the cartography before the horse. Here's the Sam Roberts Band with Without a Map.

0: the Sam Roberts Band with Without a Map.
1: We're going to take a short break now. When we return, Team Dispirit, a lacrosse player in northern BC, says all his team wants to do is compete, but provincial regulations won't allow it.
0: And dead heat. In an experiment people inexplicably volunteered for, researchers determined that exposure to super spicy chili peppers helped reduce participants' perception of other kinds of pain. Now we just need something to reduce our perception of super spicy chili peppers. Stay tuned. I'm Chris Howden.
1: And I'm Lauren McGinnis.

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1: Sunday on Maritime Connection. Have you ever dug into your family history, opened up an old census record, or spit into a DNA tube? 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What hidden stories, long-lost relatives, or shocking family secrets came to light when you started shaking your family tree? Give us a call and join the conversation.
0: The news is next. Coming up in half an hour, it's Commotion.
2: Look, it's not a secret at this point that Marvel movies have been in a slump for a few years, but they are trying to change that. And the big Marvel reset starts this week with a brand new Spider-Man movie, Spider-Man Brand New Day. Will it work? Will fans get excited about Marvel movies again? The group chat has thoughts.
3: This is CBC News. It's 7 o'clock. Good evening. I'm Cassie Williams. Here's what's making news. We begin on PEI, where a man facing first-degree murder charges in a decades-old cold case has been granted bail. Todd Joseph Irving, who used to go by Todd Joseph Gallant, has been released into the care of his sister under strict conditions. Wayne Thibodeau has more.
4: Lawyers for both the Crown and the defense appeared surprised by the justice's decision. Todd Joseph Irving, who used to go by Gallant, is out on bail. He's pleaded not guilty to first-degree murder and interfering with human remains in connection to the killing of Byron Carr. It's been 2.5 years since police made an arrest in the 35-year-old cold case. Carr was allegedly strangled with a towel in his home in 1988. His body was eventually discovered with multiple stab wounds. Police charged Irving in January 2024. He's been in jail ever since. It's rare for somebody facing such a serious charge to be given bail. The justice did place strict conditions on Irving's release. He'll be tracked with an electronic ankle bracelet, must surrender his travel documents, and stay at his sister's, except to go to church, medical appointments, or emergencies. The charges against Irving have not been tested in court. Irving's trial is scheduled to begin in late November. Wayne Thibodeau, CBC News, Charlottetown.
3: Earthquakes Canada has confirmed a 3.1 magnitude earthquake has struck about 3 hours ago outside of Miramichi. There's been no word on whether anybody had any damage. Also in the news, some former tenants of a Halifax apartment building are speaking out after a 8th floor fire earlier this month. They're describing the tactics used by a third-party landlord company at the Park Victoria property as troubling. Some of the conditions described include partitioned rooms and makeshift units with no windows. Jong Kyun Lee lived at the building last spring before moving out.
5: Very small unit. Even if it wasn't divided, it would be considered a small unit, overcrowded. I was living with 4 other people there. The main problem with me, when I was living there was the infestation and the insects, such as cockroaches, mice, and bed bugs.
3: A company called Harrington Housing had been acting as landlord at the time, but the building is owned by CapReit Apartments. In an emailed statement from CapReit, says it no longer has any leases with Harrington. It says the units in the Park Victoria building are configured to comply with building and fire safety requirements. The Halifax municipality says it is aware of concerns at the address and it will conduct an inspection. A Chester Basin, Nova Scotia man has been charged with 4 counts of sexual assault, 4 counts of sexual interference, and 1 count of luring a child. Corporal Mandy Edwards with the Nova Scotia RCMP says police arrested 38-year-old Matthew Joseph Mercer after searching his home.
6: On July 13th, King's District RCMP started an investigation after learning a youth had been reported missing, and they had learned that that youth had been staying at the home of a 38-year-old Chester Basin man. So through the investigation, officers determined that other youths had also spent time with the man, either at his home or on trips away from the area.
3: RCMP believe there could be more victims, and they're asking anyone who may have allegedly been victimized by Mercer to contact police. And finally, people flying WestJet may have to change their plans over the next few days. Flight attendants could be on strike or locked out as early as Sunday. There's one WestJet flight out of Charlottetown Airport that goes to Calgary 6 days a week. Ada Rinks was at the Charlottetown Airport today, catching a flight back home to Alberta. She says she's been anxiously keeping an eye on what's happening.
7: It's caused a lot of stress for my trip. Well, we were originally supposed to fly out Sunday evening, and I realized that that probably wasn't going to work, and I wanted to make sure that things were settled, so we moved the flight to Friday night. I'll reconsider WestJet next time I fly.
3: There could be a deal over the next 2 days to avoid a work stoppage. The two sides are negotiating, but a representative for the union says they are far apart on issues like wages.
8: And now the Environment Canada forecast for PEI. Cloudy tonight with 60% chance of showers. Risk of thundershowers late this evening and overnight with fog patches developing. A low of 16 degrees. Then tomorrow, cloudy. 60% chance of showers in the morning with risk of thundershowers. Then becoming a mix of sun and cloud in the afternoon. A high of 21 degrees, feeling like 26. Then Sunday, a mix of sun and cloud. A high of 26 degrees.
9: Hello again and welcome back. I'm Lauren McGuinness.
10: And I'm Chris Howden. This is As It Happens, the Friday edition, part two. Coming up,
9: lacrossing the wrong guy. We reach an athlete in BC who says his team's last-minute disqualification from a provincial tournament is a clear foul.
10: Special delivery. An Australian diver is gobsmacked to witness the exceedingly rare sight of a humpback whale being born.
9: And some new science on the very temporary benefits of eating hot chilies sends us into the spiciest corners of the As It Happens archives, where we find the troubling tale of a pureed ghost pepper condiment that caused some serious bodily harm. Stay tuned.
10: Today, the Provincial Junior Box Lacrosse Championship started in British Columbia, but players with the Junior B team, the Prince George Posse, will not reach their goal of reaching those goals. For months, the team tried to join an official league and failed. After a while, they had enough exhibition games under their belts that they were allowed to play in the tournament. But just days ago, the Provincial Lacrosse Association reversed that decision. Josh Mantler is the captain of the team, and we reached him near McLeod Lake in BC.
9: Josh, you were supposed to be getting set to compete in the provincial championships right now. Where are you instead?
11: Instead, I'm in McLeod Lake, just north of Prince George, just about an hour there. Yeah, we're just working out here. We should have been traveling up to Kamloops today.
9: How did you find out that Kamloops wasn't going to happen, that you weren't going to compete?
11: Yeah, we found out via email a week before we were supposed to go down. Yeah, we had everything booked. We had our buses booked, hotels booked. They basically, let us know a week before.
9: How long did you spend thinking you would be able to play, like, if you only found out a week ago?
11: Pretty much the whole season. Yeah, it was a huge letdown. They kind of just let us on from the start there. We tried really hard to get into the Okanagan League, and we got denied. We asked the league if there was another way we could represent the North for provincials, and they said that they could make that happen, and you know, gave us a lot of promises, and sadly that never ended up happening.
9: What conversations are you having with your teammates since you found out that you wouldn't be able to go to provincials?
11: Yeah, it's been really tough. Our head coach Jeff there kind of had a meeting with us last weekend on Sunday there, and just kind of debrief the news there. But, you know, it was a big shock to everyone, right? Everyone took time off work and everyone planned. We were supposed to be leaving like today, right? And yeah, everyone is a little bit in shambles, right? It's just pretty disappointing.
9: Your team, the Prince George Posse, formed last summer. Take us back. Once the team came together, you and your coach tried to join one of the two lacrosse leagues in the province. Take us through your efforts there. What did you do?
11: Coach and general manager this spring / winter, they were doing all the behind the scenes. They were trying to get us into a league, because that is one of the rules, is that you have to be in a 3-team league to compete in the provincials, right? But they denied us into that league, and that's where we went to the BC board there and asked if there was another way that we could, you know, possibly represent, because we did attempt to, you know, join a league, right? Okanagan League said it was a no-go for us this year. just due to costs and other things like that sort of thing. Yeah, and then the board in the lower mainland there, they said they would try to help us out to try to get us into provincials there. And, you know, we did our exhibition series like they asked us to. And that was kind of determining which, you know, B1 or B2 for like the skill level. And, you know, we did really well on our exhibition series and basically did everything they asked us to. And then they said out of nowhere that we weren't going to be allowed in. And then we actually had to appeal that decision that they told us that in May. Yeah, and then we appealed that decision. It got reversed and everyone was, you know, very happy. It was kind of a done deal that we were in for provs. And then they appealed our appeal, which doesn't make much sense at all. And then they gave us that information 1 week before going.
9: Why do you think you've not been allowed to compete in provincials after you'd been told? I mean, I know there's the regulations, but why do you think they don't want you there?
11: Yeah, honestly, I think it's kind of just they're scared, and that's just my honest truth there. I think it's a little bit criminal what they did to us. You know, they asked us to go play them in exhibition, right, and, you know, kind of showcase, and we did really well against those some really good B1 teams, right, that are one of the teams is actually in the finals for provincials right now. And, you know, we had a pretty good game against them. We lost, but we didn't have, like, half our team, and that was our first game of the season. Like, yeah, I honestly just think they're a little bit scared to let us in the league. I just don't think they want to include the North.
9: Well, you use the word scared. It's funny. I had wanted to ask you, with respect, do you think you could compete at that level?
11: Yeah, I'm very confident we could. You know, that's the sad part about this. You know, I don't want to just say we were going to win, but I think it would have been some really good games. Like the other team that was in provincials, we beat 13-6.
9: The BC Lacrosse Association released a statement about this decision, says they understand the frustration of players and supporters. And the statement reads that, quote, there was no path forward for 2026, unquote. It also says that was not made clear to your team's representatives. What do you make of that explanation?
11: I think that's an awful response because they basically let us on the whole year, right? That is not acceptable at all, that response, in my opinion. You know, they said from the get-go, you know, we put a lot of money into this team and we traveled down and basically did what they told us to do. And for them to say that there's not a pathway is completely wrong because they told us, like a week before, that we were 100% going. They even scheduled us into the provincials, like the actual schedule, right? So for them to say that, I don't really think that's right at all.
9: What about community support? I wonder what kind of, you know, lacrosse town Prince George is and what the young players there might see in this.
11: It's awful. They all were super excited to one day try out for the team and it gave them something to look forward to. They don't have to travel to go play on a junior team anymore. They can just stay at home and play some really good lacrosse, right? But this is not the greatest look for them either, right?
9: What's next for you? You going to put a push on next year?
11: I'm actually aging out this year, but I'm hopefully going to hop on the coaching staff there. And hopefully these guys will be accepted into a league next year and I can still be a part of the team and help out.
9: So this was your last crack at it?
11: Yeah, you bet, yeah.
9: That must affect how you feel about it.
11: Yeah, for sure. It was a big letdown for sure. Yeah, just very disappointing.
9: Well, I'm sorry that it's not going to work out and that you're at McLeod Lake rather than on your way to provincials in Kamloops. That's for sure. I do wish you well, though, next year behind the bench. Thanks very much for talking to us, Josh.
11: Yeah, no worries. Yeah, thanks for reaching out, eh?
10: Josh Mantler is the captain of the Prince George Posse Junior B box lacrosse team. We reached him near McLeod Lake, British Columbia.

0: Conservative leader Pierre Poilievre is calling for a new, more robust national alert system when children with special needs go missing. He's making that call after Calgary police confirmed the death of 11-year-old Parker, a Calgary boy with autism who was nonverbal. His body was found 2 weeks after he disappeared. Speaking to the CBC's The Home Stretch, Mr. Poilievre says Parker's story hits close to home.
1: Shock, anxiety, relatability. I found out from my wife. She texted me the story, and I knew exactly what was in her mind when she texted it to me. We have a wonderful little girl. She's 7 years old. She's largely nonverbal. She has a few little words she speaks, but she's a real adventurer, and she loves to jump, climb, run, and she could wander off. And we watch her very carefully for that reason. And so we thought, you know, what would happen? What would it be like if that happened to us? And it just breaks our heart. And we, both Anna and I, are absolutely heartbroken for Parker's family. We send our love to them. And I got working with my friend Mike Lake, who's a member of Parliament from Edmonton, whose son is also autistic, on a letter proposing some things that we can do to prevent these things from happening again. According to the Autism Network, about 50% of autistic children do like to wander. And my wife and I have thought a lot about this. Like, when Valentina gets to be 11 or 12, we can't just lock the door. Like, how do we know that she doesn't leave when we've turned away to wash the dishes or, you know, to read a book? And how do we, what will we do to prevent her from wandering off into danger? And there's a lot of things we're going to do around our house, but I think there's a lot of things that we can do as a country to help in situations where autistic kids do wander off. For example, the alert system does need to be changed to allow for an alert to go out there. Some call it an indigo alert, where it might not be an abduction. There might be no evidence of any foul play, but where a vulnerable child or an autistic one might have wandered off, an alert could immediately go out. And with a little bit of, you know, people in the news media can, will also be able to play a role in saying this is what to look out for now that this alert has happened. The child is potentially nonverbal and has this following appearance. If you see this child, could you please try to report to the first responders? And if you can safely bring the child out of harm's way, then you can do that. And I think that would go a long way to preventing dangers from ending tragically, as they did in this case.
0: Conservative leader Pierre Poilievre talking to guest host Ted Henley on The Home Stretch.

0: The images are as beautiful as the new life itself. They show a vivid blue sea surrounding a spread of inky red, and in the middle, there's something pale and vulnerable looking. Australian biologists say that something is a newborn humpback. That would make it only the fourth humpback to be filmed at birth, and the first ever to be filmed by way of a drone. Alexander Forrest was the operator of that drone. He's a volunteer with the Organization for the Rescue and Research of Cetaceans in Australia. Here he is telling his story to James Menendez of the BBC.
1: I could see from my aircraft and from the coast every humpback whale just going up and down the coast at extremely fast speeds, really, really migrating. But there was this one whale, solemn, right behind our beautiful crystal clear waters, right just there next to the surf break, going unusually slow. And this is a behavior I'd never seen in my thousands of hours filming whales, thousands of whales seen. I've never seen this. I just knew I had to hit record. My first instinct was that perhaps this whale was sleeping. We see sleeping behavior, but it's nothing like this very slow, consistent, labored behavior. And it was suddenly when she diverted her path and went 200 meters or so further out to sea, that was about 600 or 700 meters from the shoreline, that I saw this incredible red plumage and I realized this is something unforgettable and rare.
2: And did you know at that point that she'd just given birth? I mean, you see red in the water, you think blood, you think possibly an attack by a shark, maybe?
1: Yeah, you see red in the water and perhaps you think the worst. I initially thought maybe an interaction with a predator, but it only took a second or two before that beautiful white oval shape shot up to the surface, and to my relief, it was a calf, an incredible vision that I'll never forget.
2: I can imagine. And what does a baby humpback whale look like? Just describe it for us.
1: A baby humpback whale is beautiful, uncoordinated, playful. They're about 25% smaller than their mothers. They are pale gray. Their colors are still setting in. They have to earn their stripes. To catch those first seconds on camera is just an experience I'll hold with me forever.
2: And tell us what it is that you were able to see with the drone that perhaps you wouldn't be able to see if you were underwater. I mean, that's assuming you're in the right place. I mean, I guess it's the framing of that image, the crystal clear water, as you described it, the blue and the red, isn't it? That's so striking.
1: Yes, it's so incredible to have captured this perspective from the air. It's rarely documented perspective. We believe it's the only drone video of a live humpback whale birth in the world. It was seriously incredible, and I was shaking after I got the footage, just putting the pieces together. I had no idea what I had just filmed initially. I was crying on the inside, surprise on the outside, absolutely adrenaline through the roof.
0: That's the Australian wildlife cinematographer Alexander Forrest speaking to James Menendez of the BBC. It feels like medical science is always coming out with hot new tips to improve your life. Cut out caffeine, they urge. Limit your screen time, they insist. Consume more caffeine, they scream into the ether. But none of these tips are quite as hot as a study recently published in Physiology and Behavior. Researchers in China had students place a cube of chili-laced gelatin in their mouths. Then they spat it out and rinsed with water. After that, yeah, you guessed it, they were subjected to 40 quick laser pulses to the backs of their hands. A few days later, they repeated that fun exercise, but this time without the chili. And the researchers learned that the students found the laser pulses less painful when they'd been subjected to the extreme spiciness. From that, they concluded that a mouthful of burning chilies may act as a kind of temporary pain reliever. I conclude that's just mouth pain superseding hand pain. And an anonymous man whose story ended up in the Journal of Emergency Medicine 10 years ago might disagree with their conclusions too. He ate a hamburger with ghost pepper puree and ended up with a hole in his esophagus. So naturally, at the time, we called up Troy Primo, who grows extremely hot peppers in Louisiana.
3: Troy, have you ever heard of a hot pepper causing someone's esophagus to rupture?
4: I've heard of a lot of things with peppers, but never this. This is just amazing. I feel sorry for the guy. Really sad that it happened to him, but no. I mean, chili heads do a lot of crazy things. it's a chili pepper cult, but I've never heard of this happening.
3: So he had to, in his effort to try and take the burn down, he drank quantities of water. He tried cold milk, which apparently sometimes helped. Nothing did it. He just got into a vomiting from the pain of it. Is there anything you can do when that's happening to you?
4: Well, you know, I'm guessing he wasn't ready for what was going to happen. He just might have been a novice. Maybe not, but the 6 glasses of water definitely didn't help things. I'm guessing the hamburger either. So I think he built a lot of pressures, you know, and that caused a lot of his problems. But, you know, peppers in general, the chemical compound in it doesn't burn a hole in your stomach, doesn't burn a hole in your esophagus. I'm pretty sure he could have just as well had a night out drinking hard alcohol or had the flu or maybe got a hold of a bad oyster and had similar results. All you can really do initially is sugar, you know, swish that around your mouth. But once the pepper grabs hold of you, it's like a roller coaster. You're on the ride and you just have to go with it.
3: Can you describe what it's like when you've taken in a really hot pepper? When you say it's a roller coaster ride, what's the whole experience like? Can you sum it up?
4: Well, you know, I ask people, what's hot to you? And there's different levels of it. So most people, hot might be nacho rings, jalapeno nacho rings. Some people, it might be Tabasco sauce. But this is a whole nother level of hot. These ultra hots, you know, 1.5 million Scovilles, the ghost is like 1 million. And it is just a vasodilation rush. You know, your body's in fight or flight panic mode. And you want to get away from it. Your body thinks it's poisoned. It's a lot to do with some people throwing up. You know, it's trying to get out the poison. When your nose is runny and you're sneezing and coughing, it's body's trying to react and get rid of that. And it's just kind of like a bear is chasing you or attacking you. Deer in headlights. Your heart's pumping. You've just been in a car wreck. And that can last for 30 minutes.
3: Well, when you say it's like being chased by a bear, it sounds like the bear caught him and mangled him.
4: Yeah. This, and like I said, this is an outlier. This is something that, you know, any food challenge, I've seen guys and girls on YouTube just consuming mass quantities of food and all kinds of things and throwing up. And people do throw up from peppers. But, you know, his case, I think it's like 10% of the time people can have this. But I've never heard of it. The bear won today for sure.
3: And this poor guy, he ended up not only with a 1-inch tear in his esophagus. He was intubated for 14 days. Didn't get out of hospital for 3 weeks. A bit of a mess. And we've heard there was a video out there of a guy taking a hit with the hottest pepper and in the world, and he actually went blind, or he feels like he's gone blind.
4: Wow, that's taking it to another level for sure. I've heard of, the chili heads, they kind of attribute their affection towards peppers, these chili heads, as a legal high or as a feel-good effect, and that's the endorphin and Keflin rush it gives you, not unlike a marathon runner, and why they want to keep pushing and pushing further and further.
3: Now, yours is the Louisiana Creeper.
4: Correct. Well, that's the new one we're working on. I currently have a world, not a world record, but arguably the hottest, one of the hottest peppers in the world is the 7-pot Primo. And they call it 7-pot because in Trinidad, it's rumored to heat 7 pots of stew, or soup. So my current pepper is 1.47 million Scovilles, and the world record is 1.5. So we're, you know, really close there. But the Louisiana Creeper is gonna outperform the world's hottest pepper. It's the preliminary data is off the charts. So we hope to have that out next year.
3: Why does it matter to you?
4: I'm obsessed, just like all these chili heads. I'm obsessed. I'm also a nursing student turned horticulturist. So, you know, and I joke about my change from horticulture, from nursing, is that if you kill a plant, it's no big deal. So, you know, with peppers, it's science. It's like going to the moon. Why did we go to the moon? The scientist in me wants to keep pushing that envelope, not to kill people or have them rip their esophagus, but there's a lot of pros, but unfortunately, there's a lot of cons, and mostly that's not with the pepper going in, but it's going out.
3: You mean the other end?
4: Yeah. Right. Like I say, put the tea, you can edit that, but put the TP in the fridge, you know?
3: So it gets you coming and going.
4: Exactly.
3: Well, it sounds like having being both a nurse and a chili head might be a good idea at this point if you're going for the stratosphere right. on heat.
4: Right. And, you know, I tell you what, it's a passion with a lot of the pepper cultist, as I call it. It is a cult. But that's what drives me, for the love of pepper.
3: Well, Troy, it's great fun to speak with you, and best of luck with your hotter than hot.
4: Well, thank you. And tell all the lovely people up north in Canada hello for me.
3: We'll do that, Troy. Take care.
4: All right. Take care.
3: Bye.
0: 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Now here's Maggie Rogers with Burning.

0: As It Happens was produced this week by Leila Auma, Leslie Amundson, Cassie Argow, and Samir Chabra.
1: Nisha Chowdhury, Sheena Goodyear, Chris Harbord, Kevin Robertson, and Chris Trowbridge.
0: Reynold Gonzalez is our technician. Sarah Jackson is our director. Lisa Bryn Rundle and my co-host, Chris Howden, are our writers. Chloe Shantz Hilkus was our senior producer this week. And the executive producer of As It Happens is Austin Webb.
1: Couple of things about that. From now on, Chloe Shantz Hilkus will be our executive producer. And that is great news. But that's because today is Austin Webb's last day as the executive producer of As It Happens. And that is hard to digest. For the past 6 years, Austin has been a thoughtful, calm, inventive leader. He himself is pleasingly off-kilter, but he kept a very complicated show very much on-kilter. Thanks for everything, Austin. We'll miss you. We would also like to thank some other people who helped us out this week. Allison Dempster in Calgary, Laura Fraser and Mary Catherine McIntosh in Halifax, Susan McKenzie in Montreal, Jason Peters and Hannah Peterson in Prince George, Philip Drost in St. John, Alana Kelly in Squamish, Emma Godmere in Ottawa, Emma Smith, Brandy Wykley and Luke Williams in Toronto, Ann Penman in Vancouver, and Suzanne Dufresne in Winnipeg. I'm Chris Howden. As It Happens, we'll be back on Monday.
0: And I'm Lauren McGinnis. It's been a slice. Enjoy your weekend.

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1: Okay, look, first there was the Marvel fatigue, and then there was the fatigue of hearing about the Marvel fatigue. But everyone could agree that superhero movies are just not as slam dunk as they used to be. However, there is an exception to this, and that's Spider-Man. Tom Holland is back for his fourth Spider-Man movie. The group chat's here to talk about it. I'm Elamine Abdul-Mahmoud, and this is Commotion. Rad Simon Pelay is here. Christy Puchko is here. And Maura Johnson is here. Hello to all of you.
2: Hello.
3: Hi.
1: Nice to have you guys all here. This is just a delightful time. Listen, I think the way to start this conversation is just to hear a little bit of the trailer. So let's hear it.
4: What is happening to me?
5: Did you miss me, Spidey? I'm losing my mind. I am totally out of control. I gotta fix whatever this is right now.
6: So could you get rid of the bad aspects but keep the good?
7: How would you decide what parts of nature are good or bad?
6: Sorry about that.
8: Yo, Spider-Man.
9: You okay?
8: Did you get rid of that monster inside you?
1: So that is a trailer for Spider-Man Brand New Day. Christy, I just got to say, like the last Spider-Man movie, it ended with a heartbreak. Peter Parker's got to make everyone forget that he's Spider-Man. Everyone he loves. No one knows who he is anymore. Where does this story go from there?
2: Yeah, it takes us from like the place where Peter Parker, this Peter Parker in particular, was defined by his community, and it takes all of that away from him. And so now we're in sad Batman territory. And like... I like a Batman.
1: Yeah.
2: But I like a wacky Batman. I like where Batman's broody, but everyone else around him is bonkers. Yeah. And so this kind of bummed me out. I don't like sad Peter Parker, especially because it opens, this is not a spoiler, it opens with him just kind of virtually stalking his old friends via online social media.
3: Yeah.
2: And I'm like, look, dude, relatable, but also bummer. Like, this is not the kickoff to the Spider-Man movie I was hoping for.
1: Yeah.
2: So yeah, he's hermiting it up in a New York apartment that we do not understand how he can pay for. Because he's Spider-Maning full time.
1: Yeah.
2: And it seems like his only friend is a cop who pulls a shift at the bear.
1: Okay, first of all, I think it's really worth noting that I like the thing that you said about this Spider-Man being defined by his community, because that's the thing that made the Tom Holland Spider-Man movies kind of delightful to watch, right? Like the idea that he's got his little crew with him. He's got a man in the chair who knows that he's Spider-Man. And also at the same time, he's got his larger community of other superheroes who every once in a while is like, hey, would you help? I'm having some struggle with this thing. Not so with this Spider-Man. I will also say that, Rad, this is landing at a time when it's been a rough ride for the MCU for a minute. We've talked about that on the show. You know, like, there's been Deadpool and Wolverine. That worked out okay. Can I tell you anything about Captain America Brave New World? No, sir, I cannot. Can I tell you anything about the plot of the Marvels? No. When did that come out? Who is in it? Does that even exist? What is Eternals? Like, those are movies that I think, like, came and went and just did not make the splash that we're sort of expecting Marvel movies to have done. You get this movie. Is this the movie that's going to make people go, oh, yeah, I like superhero movies. Let me go back to that world again.
10: I mean, I think it's going to make a lot of the people who were here for it from the beginning say that. Yeah. I mean, because, you know, a lot of your complaints about Captain America Brave New World, I felt that from the beginning of this franchise, right? So wow. It gets a little more complicated. Wow. Where it's like, you know, they're like the Marvel movies that I've actually liked are few and far between. But yes, for the people who were upset by how lousy a Captain America Brave New World was, how messy the Marvels was, they are certainly going to be satisfied with this movie. They're going to be excited about this movie because at least this one's competent, you know, at best. Okay. You know, like I think there's wow, a competency here.
1: That's a generous word.
10: I think it's mildly likable, you know.
2: I was gonna say for rap.
10: Yeah. But here's the thing, like, I mean, I think, interestingly enough, like, I think what I appreciated about this movie is that it's like, is the stuff that Christie's like, oh, downer. You know, like it's the attempt at Spider-Man 2 vibes, right? Spider-Man 2, Sam Raimi's Spider-Man 2.
1: Oh, yeah.
10: That's
1: sit
10: a
1: down
10: high
1: on the table,
10: mark.
1: Rap. I was going to tell you about Sam Raimi. No, that's the first thing that's going to happen.
10: I think that's the one that like struck the perfect balance of being, you know, the superhero adventures, but really being about Spider-Man's like, you know, personal growth and his adventure stories.
1: Tells
10: and
1: you something about his inner psyche.
10: Yeah. And really being about like really putting the relationships front and center. And I think this movie is going for that. I think Daniel Destin-Creighton does want to make the characters be the thing that drives the narrative. Unfortunately, he is still part of this Marvel franchise. And this Marvel franchise says, oh, we got to bring in John Bernthal as the Punisher, and we got to bring in the Incredible Hulk, and we got to bring in, I'm not complaining about bringing Yelena, because Florence Pugh, is my mind, she's been the best thing about the recent Marvel movies for the whole time.
1: Yeah, Florence Pugh is great.
10: Yeah, and then you also have this mystery character who is basically ushering in the next era of Marvel movies. So you feel kind of the property tax once again that these movies always have to pay to the Marvel franchise, that they have been having to pay to the Marvel franchise since Iron Man 2, where it becomes work. It's about homework that you have to do for the next movie.
1: To that end, Maura, I feel like this work, this idea of property tax, has actually been pretty well received for some time, right? Like, the first Iron Man movie comes out in 2008, and the thing that it does is kick off a universe and a world that many people for a long time are very happily willing to inhabit, right? Like, at the end of every movie, they're like, hey, Iron Man's gonna return. You go like, all right, can't wait for that one. And like, they've done something quite extraordinary by having this generational run of that starts in 2008 and this sort of box office dominance that runs all the way until, let's say, 2021. And then they kind of keep trying to return to those heights. You get this movie. Maura, it's been a minute since you've tapped into the Marvel Cinematic Universe, but you've returned with this one. What did you think of the movie?
3: Well, so I will say, this is the first Spider-Man movie I've seen since the Sam Raimi era, or the Maguire Dunst era, as I like to call it.
1: Yeah, yeah.
3: And it's also the first Marvel movie that I've seen since Iron Man 2. So it was really long, first of all, like 2.5, that was my first observation. But, I really liked Tom Holland. I thought he was very charming.
1: Yeah.
3: I'm glad that you mentioned, Rad, that the other actors in the movie, because I actually got yelled at by some people online for being like, oh, I like this performance and that performance. So,
10: they were like, oh, you're not allowed to reveal that this person's in the movie? Is that like, I'm like,
3: she's
10: really?
1: Because we can name the actor. Sadie Sink is in the movie.
3: Yeah.
10: Yelled at for Sadie Florence Sink. Pugh being in the movie.
1: Oh, yeah. I see. Okay.
3: I did too. That was who I got yelled at over. And John Bernthal as well. And like, when did John Bernthal start being in everything, But, because when the other, the Liza Velez came on and I had already seen John Bernthal, I was like, oh, where's the restaurant? Like, when are they going to start getting the line? That was so, yeah. She was great too. I was happy that she's getting like the big Marvel paycheck.
1: Yeah.
3: I did really like the kind of like characterization of Spider-Man and the way that it was kind of, dealing with its existential crisis. Also, I felt like it was kind of like a physical maturing allegory with like the uncontrollable spurts of web and everything. So that was really interesting. And obviously, there's also the Island of Misfit Toys aspect of a lot of these Marvel characters that was played up, and that, the people who returned to Peter Parker's life were also kind of part of.
1: Right.
3: I also did note the improbable real estate
1: in
3: New York, because I lived in New York for like 13 years, and I was like, man, I could, that's a, they must have had that since like 1999 or something,
2: give me like one line where he's like, oh yeah, I did a really good investment in cryptocurrency, something.
10: I think Tony Stark took care of him in the will. That's what happened.
3: They don't remember. Exactly.
1: Nobody remembers him.
10: Oh, that's
1: right. Yeah. So go ahead.
3: Oh, but I would go back to those characters again. I just thought that some of the action scenes were really long and kind of indulgent. And also, I saw it on like the AMC XL screen, which I guess is a slightly larger screen than normal. So the CGI and stuff really just was very apparent. And I am not a fan of that, because I like people talk. Like, I go to some movies where people talk to each other. There's sometimes like maybe car crashes and fights, but that sounded really snobby.
1: No,
3: oh my God,
1: I liked it. Not only did I like it, but also I think like if you found the action sequence is really long, welcome to the last 15 years of Marvel. I mean, like, that is kind of the place where they've been. Yeah, okay. That's
3: fabulous. You're
1: glad to have caught you up on this. Having said that, I will go see it if for no other reason aside from saying you got Tom Holland and you got Zendaya, and then you've got John Bernthal. I'm hearing The Odyssey 2. That's the thing that I'm hearing right now. Okay. I do want to move on, because sometimes a trailer lands and it gets people talking a lot, and it happened with this one.
9: It's good to be back.
11: To Uncle Scrooge.
12: To Uncle Scrooge.
1: Okay, so that's the trailer for Ebenezer. It is starring Johnny Depp. The trailer begins with these words flashing across the screen. He brought us Jack Sparrow, Edward Scissorhands, and the Mad Hatter. This Thanksgiving, the Master of Misfits returns. This trailer is not trying to be shy about the fact that Johnny Depp is Ebenezer Scrooge. Johnny Depp is starring in this role. Christy, I'll go to you first on this. Doctor was like, how do we get to this moment where Johnny Depp goes from one of the most scandalous celebrity trials of the decade to making a comeback in a major studio holiday movie?
2: Yeah, I don't like it.
1: Okay.
2: You know what I think is interesting about that opening? How long ago did the most recent of those movies come out? And the answer is over 20 years.
1: It's been a little while.
2: So even if you don't want to be the person making a decision based on Johnny's personal life and things he did or didn't probably do, like, when is the last time he's been good on screen? Why am I supposed to be excited about this? And I'm like a big nerd for Christmas Carol, where I will just give me every rendition. Let's go. Like, I'll watch like the Muppets, top tier, obviously.
1: It's not a hard sell for you to go through the door usually for Christmas Carol. Okay.
2: I'm like, let's go. Yeah. But like this one, I'm just like, it's so cringy. I don't understand why we're doing this. I'm also really tired in particular of the Johnny Depp style of acting that is putting a bunch of stuff on his face and like I cannot express to you how, like, as a young person, I thought he was just like the peak of actors. And then it was like we started getting into the Black Mass era and I was like, I don't know what we're doing anymore. I don't know what this is. Not excited. I don't think it looks particularly interesting. And I think it's a little gross how they seem to be playing into the meta aspect, where Christmas Carol is, of course, a story about second chances. And they're like, huh, second chance? And I just want to point out, if you think Johnny Depp hasn't had a second chance, look at his IMDb. There's a bunch of movies you've never heard of because they're just not worth watching.
1: I will say, there's a difference between a second chance in movies that you've never heard of and movies that are meant to be a tentpole holiday major studio film. Like, if you're going to script a second chance, this would be the way that you do it. It's a matter of whether people are interested in that or not. Maura, talk to me about what your reaction was when you watched that trailer.
3: So I'm somebody whose teenage years were marked by the free Johnny Depp poster that came with a subscription to Sassy Magazine on her wall.
1: Of course.
3: So yes. I had a big crush on him. You know, he had those cheekbones that you could like ski off and whatever. And but, you know, it's really, I mean, and I was a fan. I loved Edward Scissorhands. Yeah. I even like, you know, the Michael Bolton song with the Lonely Island about Jack Sparrow a lot. But I think that the way that this is being presented as like some triumphant comeback is kind of gross. And I think that it's very typical for American society in 2026, because we are sort of re-embracing all of the terrible people, I think, you know, not the country as a, you know, is their ethos, not everybody, because not me, but it's like, why he's just putting a bunch of stuff on his face and making faces. And it's like, oh, great. Okay, cool. Thanks. I'm going to go watch Scrooged.
2: Thank you. I appreciate the Scrooge representation.
1: Yeah. The thing I want to sit in, though, is the idea that, okay, he has this trial that is one of the most watched trials, I think, of any celebrity trial I've seen. And then there's sort of like this question of where does his career go from there? Because that, you know, that conversation, you know, was just kind of everywhere. And then he was quiet for a bit. And then you get this, right? And to me, right, it's interesting that Johnny Depp debuts this character at the San Diego Comic-Con, right? Given that A Christmas Carol, not really a Comic-Con situation. That's not really, that's not where you would have that character. I also noticed Fan Expo, which is, say, like our version of Comic-Con. They're hosting Mel Gibson next month, another actor who's been trying to get back into the spotlight after a bunch of years of scandal. What do you make of these conventions being the spaces where you launch the returns of these actors?
10: Well, I mean, I think it's an interesting strategy on the actor's part, right? I mean, you want to make this return. Where do you find the least discerning audience possible? Well, fans, fandom, right? I mean, like,
1: Comic-Con.com. Yes, well, okay.
10: Yeah. I mean, the thing is, I mean, that's the thing. It's like, I mean, they're this is not a comic book thing, but they're fans. They're fans of stars. They're fans of someone like Johnny Depp. I mean, this is a great place to go.
1: Celebrity culture is big.
10: And so this is a place where you'll go and you'll be feted and everyone will applaud you and congratulate you and they'll ask you the most softball questions. I mean, the panel at Comic-Con that hosted Johnny Depp was hosted by Steve Vine. Weintraub of Collider, who also did the Armie Hammer Q&A recently for Armie Hammer's movie. And so that guy's ideas of like hard-hitting questions is asking everyone what their favorite Christopher Nolan movie is. Oof. So like, you know, it's like you're, so it's a safe space for these stars to enter, to get their adulation, to make headlines like, I'm back, look at how excited everyone is to see me.
1: Yeah.
10: Right. And you know, I'm being very disparaging, of course, of like the Comic-Con, the lack of discernment in terms of fans, yeah, because like, of course, that demographic is so known for being loud. And there's a vote, within that demographic, the loudest voices often tend to be not so concerned with Me Too. And they tend to be very, you know, they're the misogynistic voices among them. So I'm being disparaging on that front. But let's not forget that Johnny Depp also made a return.

0: Yeah, I saw Ridge.
1: Yeah.
0: But it's interesting because, like, I wonder, like, so in the sense of Fan Expo, is it that they are not discerning, or is it that they're opportunistic because they are getting big celebrities on the cheap when they're not exactly welcome? And, you know, this actually, this argument also applied to then Paramount, to Paramount, who is doing the Ebenezer Scrooge movie, right? Because yeah. Paramount...
1: Reportedly paying $5 million, which is like, that's not, you know, 20 years ago, you, that's a laughable...
0: Exactly. Exactly. Right? Like,
1: he's reportedly, like, the New York Times said he's taken a pay cut and then taken sort of back end revenue from this movie. So he is literally doing the movie much cheaper than you would get, you know, 20 years ago.
0: And that's the case. I mean, so David Ellison at Paramount, ever since he took over, it's become known as like the place that's welcoming back all the canceled men. Right. Oh. Like, so there's the Johnny Depp in Ebenezer. There's the Brett Ratner directing Rush Hour 4 because Trump really wants Rush Hour 4. Brett Ratner, of course, having sexual assault allegations against him. There's Max Landis writing the G.I. Joe movie. This guy's got sexual assault allegations around him. So is David Ellison making Paramount, you know, the place where we're welcoming back all the guys who offended, like, you know, offended the Me Too culture?
2: Probably.
0: Or is he just taking advantage of how cheap he can get them right now, as Fan Expo is?
1: Yeah, I gotta tell you, the many nightmare sentences in that entire paragraph, but no larger nightmare sentence than the very specific sentence where you said, because Trump wants Rush Hour 4. I mean, there are, I suppose, other motivations to make movies, that's a new one. You know, I mean, that is a new one that has entered culture. My name is Elamine Abdul Mahmood, and this is Commotion. Maura Johnson is here, and Christy Puchko is here, and Rad Summon plays here, and we are talking about some of the big stories of the week.

0: I will tell you, I didn't actually want to cut off this crowd. I just want to keep hearing those people sing. That is a crowd in Dublin earlier this week. They are singing Falling Slowly, which is, of course, by Glenn Hansard and Markéta Ergolova from the movie Once, in honor of Glenn Hansard. He died on Wednesday in a motorcycle crash near Dublin. He was 56 years old. That song from Once, that's Glenn Hansard's signature song. It's a song that won an Oscar. Christy, I'll go to you because you were literally singing the song before we started getting off air. Just as, like,
1: not
0: as
1: realizing
0: you were,
1: I wasn't muted.
0: Yeah, no, that was the best. That was truly the best. For listeners who maybe don't know, or maybe only know Glenn Hansard from Once, can you just give us a sense of, like, what's the thing that made him special? What he means to you?
1: Yeah, I mean, he was a known Irish performer, and John Carney put him at the front of Once. I actually just saw a video where apparently, like, Cillian Murphy was supposed to be the lead in Once, and that fell through. But oh, wow. Glenn was already writing the music, and like John Carney was like, I don't know why I didn't think of this. Like, you should be the lead in this.
0: Yeah.
1: And it's like, I think we all know Once, but it's like, you know, he's continued to make really beautiful music. After Once, him and Markéta formed a band called The Swell Season, which toured and which I saw, and like, it was just really incredible because it was like, I think why people were so into both that movie and the Broadway show that followed and the concerts that followed and the tour that followed, like, the sincerity, nothing he does in that movie feels like a performance. And yeah. When he sings, even outside of that character, it doesn't feel like a performance. Like, it feels like he is opening up his chest and presenting himself to us and offering us to do the same. And like, it's also, I was just thinking this morning about how Once, it's crazy because it's this beautiful romantic drama that ends with them not being together. And in real life, they didn't end up together. But none of that makes the movie less beautiful or the message yeah. less beautiful. And it's kind of like now applied to him being gone. It's like, it's super sad that he's gone, but there's something really beautiful about the time that we got to have with him.
0: Yeah, I totally completely agree with that. I think, like, that's to me the thing that I sort of take away from Glenn Hansard. Every single time that you watch a video of him online, you kind of go, like, this is just a person opening his chest and just being so present in the song. Rad, let me ask you, like many of us, you were introduced to Glenn Hansard through Once. What strikes you about his performance in that movie?
2: I mean, I think there's no better testament to his performance or like him just bringing himself to that movie than how much John Carney's movies sucked since then. You know what I mean?
0: Like, because that was like a high point of, yeah.
2: Yeah, but I mean, because that's the thing. John Carney, the writer and director of Once,

0: I mean, so of course he's collaborating closely with Glenn Hansard and Marquetta, like, you know, and they are bringing themselves to that film.
1: Yeah.
0: And he's been trying to, like, that once was Lightning in a Bottle, you know, that kitchen sink musical thing. It was its own vibe. John Carney's been chasing the high of Once ever since. Like, he's been making these sort of kitchen sink musicals with different collaborators. I mean, he just had one recently with Paul Rudd and a Jonas Brother.
1: Yeah.
0: And none of them. And none of them come close to what Once had. And so, you know, when you laid the cards out on the table, it's like, oh yeah, Glenn Hansard had the sauce that made that movie work, not John Carney.
2: Yeah, I think there's something really special, I think, about the way that their chemistry looks on screen, but also at the same time, at the end of the day, like, it's the songs that carry that movie, right? The idea of trying to recreate that seems completely impossible. It is worth mentioning, because I think a bunch of people are paying attention to the conversation this week for the first time of Glenn Hansard, that Glenn's relationship with Marquetta, who they're both, you know, worked on the movie, on the music for Once. They first met when she was 12 years old and he was 31. She was the daughter of music programmers, like festival programmers. And then they didn't start dating until maybe like when she was 19 or so, which is like when Once came out. But that's raising a lot of eyebrows for a lot of people, because like they're maybe noticing this maybe for the first time this week. They didn't stay together as a couple. They did stay together musically. I mean, like, The Swell Season had a new record that came out, I think it was last year or something like that.
3: Yeah.
2: We've seen all these tributes to Glenn from all across the worlds of entertainment. Billie Eilish, you know, Bono. Like, I mean, like, just like the biggest names you can think of, they're all paying tribute to Glenn Hansard. Talk to me about why you think he was, you know, so beloved by so many different people.
3: So he had a really long music career before Once. He was actually in The Commitments, which was the 1990 sensation. Yes, I love that movie.
2: Yeah.
3: He played Outspan, the out there kind of guitarist. And he was also, his band The Frames started in 1990. I feel like they had their big breakthrough in kind of 2001 with their album For the Birds, which was recorded in part by Steve Albini at his studio in Chicago called Electrical Audio. And I feel like, you know, he's very much a student of like his countryman Van Morrison and Bob Dylan and Leonard Cohen. And I feel like Christy said, like, he brought that self to his songwriting, and it's so beautiful and precise, and his lyrical turns. I mean, you know, that's Irish music, but he also has collaborated with a ton of artists. He sang at Shane McGowan's funeral. He sang Fairy Tale of New York.
2: That video is unbelievable. I watch the video all the time.
3: Yeah. Oh gosh. Yeah. And he's collaborated with Bruce Springsteen, with Eddie Vedder. He's somebody who I think brings that spirit of the Irish session where a bunch of people just go to a bar and play music.
2: Yeah.
3: I think he's brought that to his collaborations with these bigger artists. And like, you know, I think that was something that people just love to see. They love to see that generosity, because there is a generosity in collaboration, right?
2: Yes.
3: And that he's, you know, that he's inspiring these huge artists also to have him on the same stage and on the same level as him, I think is a testament to the fact that his songwriting is so strong.
2: I completely, completely agree. And I also think that's a really lovely place to leave it. I really appreciate your time. Thank you guys so much for being on the show today.
0: Thanks for having us.
4: Always a pleasure.
2: Yes, of course. Rad Stop and Play is a freelance film critic whose work shows up on CTV, CBC, and in the Globe and Mail. He was right here in our studio. Christy Puchko is the film editor at Mashable in New York City. And Maura Johnston is a freelance music journalist in Boston.

0: That is a bit of Night Call by French music producer Kavinsky featuring Love Fox. The track you're hearing is probably Kavinsky's most famous. It appeared in the 2011 movie Drive. Kavinsky died earlier this week in Paris. And over the past week, tributes from the dance music community have been pouring in, including from Canada. A-Track wrote, "Kavinsky was the funniest person I ever met. The Weeknd called him an inspiration. Kavinsky was 50 years old." That's it for the show today. My name is Alamin Abdul-Mahmoud. This is Commotion. We'll see you on Monday.
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3: OpenAI is the giant company behind ChatGPT. Empire of AI author Karen Hau rejects a scale-at-all-costs approach to labor, water, land, and data. She's up next on Ideas.
4: From CBC News, The World This Hour, I'm Helen Mann. Officials in BC's Cariboo region have expanded evacuation orders linked to the massive Pear Lake wildfire. Some 1,100 properties around Green Lake are now threatened. People pushed out of their homes are being told to head north to Prince George if they need lodging. Colton Davies is an information officer with the Thompson-Nicola Regional District.
5: Probably about 50-60% are full-time residents, so there's lots of people who are there as their home. A lot of people would have not gone to the lake if they were planning to use a vacation property this weekend based on the alert. Somebody was concerned about a wedding that was supposed to be happening at the lake this weekend. Obviously unfortunate that the areas had to be put on evacuation order this morning due to the Pear Lake fire.
4: The Pear Lake wildfire is one of almost 50 burning out of control across the province, and more strong winds and hot, dry conditions are in the forecast for this weekend. WestJet is beginning to park its aircraft in preparation for a possible job action early Sunday. The company says talks with the union representing its cabin crew continue, but so far there is no agreement. Nisha Patel has the latest.
6: WestJet started parking its Boeing 737 aircraft, preparing its operations for a range of possible outcomes. Travel agent Mackenzie McMillan expects international flights will be the first to be canceled.
7: The airline doesn't want to risk having their aircraft and crew stranded overseas.
6: Customers can change or cancel if they're flying now through August 4th, though they may only get a credit. For flights that WestJet cancels, it's required to refund passengers or rebook them on a different airline.
7: As we get into the weekend, options are going to be quite limited, so it's going to be a case of packing your patience.
6: WestJet flight attendants could strike after 12:01 a.m. Mountain Time on Sunday, or they could be locked out by the airline, but both sides are still at the negotiating table trying to reach a deal. Nisha Patel, CBC News, Toronto.
4: Statistics Canada says the country's real GDP expanded by 0.3% in May. It's the second month in a row the Canadian economy has grown. Resource extraction led the charge, especially mining, oil, and gas. Real estate, construction, and manufacturing also fared well. Stats Can says early estimates suggest GDP grew again in June by about zero, will grow again in June by almost 0.2%. The U.S. president says he has an understanding with Israel to implement a plan that would disarm Hamas and require Israeli forces to partially withdraw from Gaza. Donald Trump frames the moment as a big step for the Middle East, but as James Gooderson reports, significant hurdles remain.
8: Will it go through its ups and downs? It's a very complex situation over there.
9: President Trump sounded optimistic but cautious after his administration announced that Hamas had agreed to give up their weapons. The deal was a huge step forward in his peace plan for the Middle East that could pave the way to statehood and the rebuilding of Gaza.
8: It's a great breakthrough. Nobody thought that would be possible, to disarm Hamas.
9: But the agreement is shaky. Hamas say they won't give up their weapons until Israel withdraws from Gaza, and that they want to give them to a Palestinian authority rather than President Trump's Board of Peace. Israel hasn't publicly commented, but senior officials have told local media that they don't accept the proposal and won't withdraw from the Strip. It's the tale of two wars for the president in Iran and Gaza, who's hoping for a diplomatic victory to show to the American people before the midterms in November. James Goodison for CBC News, Washington.
4: Most of the 50,000 migrants who crossed illegally into the Spanish enclave of Ceuta have been returned to Morocco. Officials say about half of them left voluntarily. The autonomous city off the North African coast saw a mass breach of its border yesterday. Dozens of people died by drowning while attempting to enter by sea.
10: un ataque, una violación de la integridad territorial de España.
4: Prime Minister Pedro Sanchez calls the crossing an attack on Spain's territorial integrity. The incident's drawn the ire of some European leaders who are demanding Spain be suspended from the Schengen zone. The area has abolished border controls for nearly 30 countries within Europe. And that is your World This Hour. For CBC News, I'm Helen Mann.
11: And now the Environment Canada forecast for PEI. Cloudy tonight with 60% chance of showers. Risk of thunder showers late this evening and overnight with fog patches developing. A low of 16 degrees. Then tomorrow, cloudy. 60% chance of showers in the morning with risk of thunder showers. Then becoming a mix of sun and cloud in the afternoon. A high of 21 degrees, feeling like 26. Then Sunday, a mix of sun and cloud. A high of 26 degrees.
3: 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I'm Nala Ayed.
12: Good morning. Today, we're going to launch ChatGPT Atlas, our new web browser. This is an AI-powered web browser built around ChatGPT. We think that AI represents like a rare once-a-decade opportunity to rethink what a browser can be about. And how to
3: use. That's the CEO of OpenAI, Sam Altman. His tone is casual, just another low-key tech biz guy. Pitching a handy consumer product, something to use with the company's AI chatbot. But that doesn't quite capture the nature or the scale of OpenAI's version of artificial intelligence. Karen Howe is an American journalist who once worked as a Silicon Valley engineer.
13: OpenAI is the company that made all of the decisions that led to the frenzy of the AI race today. They were the ones that decided to set on the path of building larger and larger scale models. They were the ones that decided to define the goalposts as trying to build a so-called artificial general intelligence that would match human capabilities. And so the way that the general public interacts with AI today and understands AI through models like ChatGPT was completely shaped by the decisions that were made inside the walls of this company.
3: Karen Howe is a critic of OpenAI's vision for AI and the practices they and other American companies are using to advance their global AI agenda. Her investigative book, Empire of AI, was published in 2025 and became a bestseller.
13: I really want people to feel that they understand this technology and therefore have agency in shaping the technology.
3: She now travels the world, speaking to audiences and the media with a clear and urgent message, one that seems to go beyond book publicity.
13: I really want these companies to be held accountable. I mean, if you take seriously the idea that they are empires, as I lay out in my book, and I think we absolutely should take that seriously, they are a huge threat to fundamental rights and to democracies around the world. And the only way that we can counter these companies is by enabling a broad base of people to hold them to account.
3: In this episode, Karen Howe describes the global appetites and huge impacts of big AI. She was in Toronto to give the talk you'll soon hear, and I also caught up with her for a short conversation. Let me quote for our audience from OpenAI's own charter. Our mission is to ensure that artificial general intelligence, AGI, by which we mean highly autonomous systems that outperform humans at most economically valuable work, benefits all of humanity, close quote. Is that a contradictory statement?
13: I don't know if you would call it contradictory, more so extremely ill-defined, because every aspect of that sentence lacks definitional clarity. The AGI part, I mean, the way that they define it there is just one of the various definitions that OpenAI has used throughout its history to define that term. Beneficial to humanity, who's actually getting to define what's beneficial? So this mission statement is extremely vague. And one of the, what I conclude by the end of my book is one of the tools of empire building is to have such a vague purpose that drives you so that, you can just interpret, reinterpret, reframe to yourself and to the public again and again why every single action that you take that seems to continuously accrue more capital, more land, and more power to you is in fact under the banner of this mission.
14: So I couldn't help but notice that you didn't mention OpenAI's CEO, Sam Altman, at all in your talk, although you talk about him in your book. Instead, you focus on individuals and grassroots groups. Is that a deliberate choice?
13: Yeah, because I think as a society, we are very obsessed with understanding the people behind these systems. And of course, I tell the story of him in the book as a way to guide people through a very concrete example of an individual that's running a company and a very concrete example of how that company then makes decisions. But ultimately, what I want people to recognize is the problem is the system of power that these companies have developed. It's not actually the right question to ask whether an individual running it is good or bad, because the problem would not be solved by simply swapping the individuals at the top. It's the fact that a single individual is able to make decisions that can affect billions of people around the world in a very anti-democratic way. And so in my talk, in other remarks, I usually try to take the fixation off of the person and really focus on the issues, and then also give more voice and more platform to the people who are usually overlooked, the movements, the grassroots movements that are building in different places, the workers that are essential to these companies' development but are deeply exploited. Because if there's anyone that we should be fixating on, it should be these most vulnerable and also most courageous people.
14: Here's the first part of Karen Howe's talk at the University of Toronto, recorded in mid-March 2026 at the Schwartz-Reisman Institute for Technology and Society. Please be warned that there will be discussion of psychological harm, violence, and suicide in the context of AI. Here is journalist and author Karen Howe.
15: Thank you so much. So I want to talk today about OpenAI and the AI industry, but I wanted to start in potentially an unexpected place, Nairobi, Kenya, to tell you the story of this man, Alex Kairo. In 2021, Alex was working at a company called Sama when he received an opportunity to participate in a new project. Sama is an outsourcing company. It works with American and Chinese tech companies to connect with overseas tech workers that do work essential to AI development. For the new project that Alex was offered in late 2021, he didn't actually know who the client was, because in his line of work, he's actually not meant to know who the client is. In fact, he's not even meant to know what he's ultimately working towards. But it turned out that the client was OpenAI. At the time, OpenAI was in a very different place from the company that we know today. It didn't yet have any consumer products. And in fact, all the way up until then, it hadn't had any intention of building them. It was founded as a nonprofit. But this was just beginning to change in 2021, because OpenAI had already developed GPT-3, half a generation before ChatGPT, and it was selling this model as a service to businesses and beginning to think about how to expand its commercialization efforts and maybe start selling directly to consumers. But they needed to shore up a very important feature of these large language models before they could even think about putting a text generation machine that generates any kind of text into the hands of millions, potentially hundreds of millions, and now we know a billion users. And that is the model generating and potentially spewing harmful, toxic content. Because OpenAI was scraping the internet, which included all this toxic content, and using that to train the model. And so Alex and his team were tasked with a kind of content moderation, but it wasn't exactly traditional content moderation. They weren't literally looking at user-generated posts on social media. They were looking at text scraped from the internet that represented some of the worst stuff on the internet, as well as AI-generated text where OpenAI was literally prompting its own AI models to imagine the worst text on the internet in order to have just a broader diversity of badness and examples. And they were then going through this text and categorizing it into a detailed taxonomy that OpenAI gave them. Is this hate speech? Is this harassment? Is this violent content, sexual content? Is this sexual content that involves the abuse of children? And this annotated text was then used to train a content moderation filter that OpenAI intended to wrap around all of its GPT models. This became essential for the viral success of ChatGPT. Part of the reason that ChatGPT took the world by storm was because there was no automatic backlash from the model suddenly spewing really awful things. And so OpenAI ended up turning into a household name overnight. But I want you to hear, in Alex's own words, what this work did to him. Work that ultimately paid him and his colleagues barely anything, between $1.46 and $3.74 an hour. 2 years ago, I traveled to Kenya as a reporter for the Wall Street Journal to interview Alex and his coworkers and produce a podcast about their experiences. Alex was on the violent content team for OpenAI, which meant that he was reading and labeling scenarios like murders, stabbings, and self-harm.
13: So when you would go home at night, like what would you think about after 8 hours of reading all of that stuff?
16: Oh, my mental state was very bad. I had nightmares. I feared people. Maybe I see too many people coming, I see violence. If I see someone holding a fork or a razor blade, I see people cutting himself or something like that. At night, I will dream, I will have nightmares. Even I'll tell my brother, okay, just come here, sit with me like for 5 hours before I go to sleep, because I need someone to talk to before I go to sleep, because if I go to sleep, I'll start screaming or something like that. So many things are going a lot in my mind, yeah. Yeah.
15: In my book, Empire of AI, I argue that Alex is not an anomaly. His experience was the expected consequence of the way that Silicon Valley is approaching AI development. I call this approach the scale at all costs approach to AI development. And to understand the sheer magnitude of the scale that we're actually talking about and all the downstream consequences of that scale, we need to stop thinking of these companies as merely businesses providing us products and services. These are new forms of empire that are consolidating a historic amount of economic and political power, terraforming our earth, reshaping our geopolitics, upending our education systems and our future careers. Why do I use the term empire? Well, the empires of AI operate in exactly the same way as the empires of old. These are the four parallels that I draw upon in my book. First, they lay claim to resources that are not their own. That includes the data of individuals, the intellectual property of artists, writers, and creators. Second, they exploit an extraordinary amount of labor. And that's not just workers like Alex, who make critical contributions of wealth creation for these companies and rarely see any proportional value in return. It also refers to the workers who get automated away once this technology gets deployed in the world. And it is a specific political design choice that these companies make to make their AI into a labor automating system. Third, they monopolize knowledge production. So what we've seen over the last decade is that the AI industry has become the primary employer and funder of AI research. And what that means is now they have the ability to not just set the agenda on all of this AI research, they also censor and control inconvenient truths. And so what we as the public understand about the limitations and capabilities of these AI models is filtered through the lens of what the empire wants us to know. You could imagine this is sort of like if most of the climate scientists in the world were bankrolled by fossil fuel companies. We would not get a clear picture of the climate crisis. And fourth and finally, these companies justify their actions with a moral and existential imperative. They are the good empire, on a civilizing mission to bring progress and modernity to all of humanity. And they argue that if we give them access to all the data, all the resources, all the labor, that they will be able to bring us to a utopia or something akin to a heaven. And if they lose to an evil empire, instead humanity descends into hell. So the question is this actually necessary? Do we actually need empires to develop AI? Do we need empires to benefit from this technology? To answer this question, let's consider an analogy. Part of the challenge of talking about AI today is the complete lack of specificity in the term artificial intelligence. It's like the word transportation. You could literally be talking about a bicycle or a rocket, but clearly these are different forms of transportation. They are designed to serve different purposes, and they have different cost-benefit trade-offs. And AI is the same. It refers to such a large umbrella of different types of technologies. So when we ask, how should we be getting benefit out of AI, we actually need to be quite specific and ask, which AI technologies do we want more of? Which ones should we, in fact, have less of? And how do we redesign, continue improving, as well as design new forms of AI where the benefits outweigh the harms? And I'd argue that the kinds of AI systems that dominate our headlines and our imagination today, these large-scale, general-purpose systems like ChatGPT, represent the worst possible trade-offs in our portfolio of existing AI technologies. This is the version of AI that Silicon Valley wants us to embrace. It's the version of AI that allows them to empire build, but it exacts an extraordinary cost on large swaths of society. And if we really want AI to be more broadly beneficial, we urgently need to shift away from this approach towards other options. So my critique of today's dominant systems boils down to their scale. What do I mean by scale? The size of the data sets for training a single AI system have dramatically grown, as has the amount of computational resources, or as the industry likes to call it, compute, that is being used to perform this training. So we're actually seeing an exponential explosion in both data and compute, as well as a far faster acceleration of their scaling than ever before in recent years. Here's a different way of looking at it just through OpenAI's technologies. Between 2019 and 2023, OpenAI scaled its GPT models over 10,000 times. So that's using 10,000 times more data, 10,000 times more compute to train a single GPT model. And in reporting my book, what I found was that in order to achieve this scale, just when talking about the training data, OpenAI had to dramatically lower its standards for data quality, as well as its regard for intellectual property. So whereas they used curated articles and websites to train GPT-2, by the time they started training GPT-4, they were pirating books, they were indiscriminately scraping the web, including transcribing YouTube videos against YouTube's terms of service. And this is the same story for all of the main AI model developers. It's not just OpenAI. So if we were to summarize the harms of aggressively scaling training data across the industry, we have more infringements on data privacy, the erosion of intellectual property, the perpetuation of an engagement-centric model of social media. We are increasingly getting evidence that these companies are designing their models to be more engaging and more addictive so that they can hook users onto their platform, and then those users are yet another data source that they can harvest. You know what else comes from more polluted data sets and an engagement-centric model of social media? Psychological harm. So I'm sure many of you are familiar with the stories of these three individuals, Sewell Setzer III, Adam Rain, Zane Shamblin. These are all young adults or teenagers that died by suicide after becoming addicted to character AI or to ChatGPT. And 3 weeks ago, I had the privilege of meeting Megan Garcia, the mother of Sewell, who told me the story of how her 14-year-old son died by suicide because Character AI's chatbot, which was designed to model Daenerys Targaryen, effectively sexually groomed him into believing that he was truly in love. And the last interaction that they had before he killed himself was the chatbot saying, "You should join me in heaven." This harm comes from the same exact root as what Alex experienced. Because the more you scale your training data, the more psychologically harmful content goes into the model. And the reason is because these companies are now operating at such a scale that they can't manually audit the data that they're putting in the model. So they, in fact, don't know exactly what they're feeding. They're using automated methods to try to categorize and characterize the data, and also automated methods to filter it. But inevitably, there's a bunch of junk that gets in there. And Alex is the first front for trying to then protect users from that junk. But he's ultimately building a content moderation filter that sits on top of the model. And OpenAI itself has admitted that they have not tested what happens when people, users, engage with these models over an extremely extended period of time, because they only test for around, 15 turns of conversation. And they have discovered that the safety filters degrade after some time.
17: Canada's AI minister met with OpenAI CEO Sam Altman today to discuss the company's safety protocols in the aftermath of the devastating BC school shooting last month. After the tragedy, it was revealed that the Tumblr Ridge shooter had used OpenAI's chatbot, ChatGPT, prior to the mass shooting. And even though the account was shut down over problematic entries, it was never flagged to police. Minister, tell us what came out of your meeting today with Sam Altman.
18: First of all, I asked him to make sure that the safety office inside OpenAI, what they do when they get a threat, Katie, is they report it to the FBI. I said they've got to start reporting directly to the RCMP. So they have agreed now to establish direct contact with the RCMP and a unit there that directly deals with this kind of threat. We want Canadians to be in that safety office to assess Canadian threats, not Americans assessing Canadian threats, Canadian experts in Canadian law, experts in Canadian mental health. He agreed to do that.
3: I'm curious if you see this, if you might see this as kind of a horse has already left the barn scenario, or do crises like this one, individual crises, actually offer an opportunity to make change in how this is all proceeding?
13: The horse has not left the barn. There are so many things that can be done to prevent future crises like this from happening, but it's really, really important in this moment, in the aftermath of such a devastating crisis, to have the right solutions. Because what's happening right now is OpenAI, because their technology is designed in a way that is addictive and engaging and clearly not safe in many different ways, it played a role in facilitating this. And so the solution should be that they need to change the way that they design this technology. But the solution that they've offered to Canada is, we are going to engage in more surveillance of users and notify the Canadian police more often. But they didn't actually say anything about changing the way that the technology works. This is like something that we see time and time again with tech companies in San Francisco, is that they are the root of new problems, or they accelerate existing problems in ways that are unique to like the way that they've designed their platforms. And then when something devastating comes to pass, they then say, oh, I have another fix for you, more control, more surveillance, less agency for the people that supposedly they're serving. There were a number of cases where teens and young adults, as well as middle-aged adults, died by suicide after being pulled into these deep conspiratorial rabbit holes by ChatGPT. And instead of actually saying, like, we will change the way that our product works so that it doesn't get people hooked into these conspiratorial rabbit holes. Instead, they said, for teens, we are going to start engaging in more surveillance to figure out whether or not you are a teen so that we can funnel you to a different ChatGPT experience. And it's not addressing the root problem, and it's just layering on an even more aggressive probe into people's lives.
14: Is it your sense that governments can keep up? I mean, are they kind of out of their depths?
13: One of the reasons why some policymakers really do feel like they're struggling to keep up with this is because the empire also decimated independent expertise. So over the last 10 years, one of the things that happened with the AI industry is they just poached and hired and gouged out most of the researchers from academic institutions. And typically, you know, it's university researchers that would be doing research to understand the limitations and capabilities of these technologies independent of the agenda of these companies and in alignment with the public interest. But the other thing that's happening is there are, in fact, a lot of policymakers that I meet all around the world that are actually extremely read up on exactly what is happening. And they are very, very attuned to the issues. But when they propose bills, they get killed by the tech lobby. So this infamously happened in California, where Assembly Member Rebecca Bauer Cahan proposed a bill immediately after one of the very first cases of a child dying by suicide due to extended engagement with ChatGPT. What she proposed in her bill was to ban companies from marketing or selling their products to children if they could not guarantee that it would be safe. And it passed both the California House and the Senate, and it got vetoed by Governor Gavin Newsom because of the tech lobby.
14: Wow.
13: I think the narrative that policymakers don't understand what's going on and they're helpless is not, in fact, true, and actually yet another narrative that the industry itself fuels, because then it makes them feel like they're the only ones that really understand this technology, and therefore it's a legitimate proposition that they should be self-governing.
14: Karen Howe, author of Empire of AI, Dreams and Nightmares in Sam Altman's Open AI. We spoke a few days after her talk at the University of Toronto's Schwartz-Reisman Institute on March 11th, 2026. This is Ideas. I'm Nala Ayed. Some years before she wrote her investigative book, Empire of AI, journalist Karen Howe traveled the world for another project. This one looking at how the questionable labor practices and resource extraction by major AI companies were affecting individuals and communities around the world. She'd already read academic papers sketching parallels between AI giants and empire building. But in the Global South, she found that connection being named by others.
13: People that I was interviewing on the ground experiencing the brunt of the industry were themselves articulating that this is an extension of our colonial past. And when ChatGPT came out, and it really accelerated the conversation around AI, but also the race in developing these technologies with even more exploitation and extraction, that's when it became abundantly clear to me that this wasn't just one frame, but it was the only frame now that would help the public truly understand the nature and the drive of these companies.
14: Those companies have since made a very public alliance with the administration of Donald Trump, with CEOs donating funds and making an historic group appearance at his second presidential inauguration.
19: It's so notable, especially when you think about the history of many of these individuals with the soon-to-be president. I mean, seeing them all in the same room, seemingly kind of on the same side of things here, smiling, chatting, it really is something.
20: Thank you for incredible leadership, including getting this group together.
21: Thank you, Bill. That is very nice.
14: Along with Bill Gates, OpenAI's Sam Altman was among the tech leaders who praised the president
3: at a September 2025 White House dinner.
12: Thank you so much for getting us all together, and thank you for being such a pro-business, pro-innovation president. It's a very refreshing change. We're very excited to see what you're doing to make all of our companies and our...
3: February 2026 saw the U.S. administration make good on its Department of War renaming of the Defense Department and then join Israel in its strikes on Iran. So I asked Karen Howe about its relationship with big AI companies.
13: I think that we're seeing the allegiance of two empires, the empires of AI and the American empire. You know, when I first started my book project, I was using it as a figurative analogy, but now it's just a literal term to describe what is going on with the American empire using the tools of the AI empires to wage war. And they do not necessarily care how much destruction they leave in their wake in this quest to dominate.
3: In early March, another major AI company, Anthropic, was designated by the current administration as a, quote, supply chain risk.
19: President Trump ordered the government to stop using Anthropic's products after the company refused to comply with the government's terms for using AI in the military. The two sides were at odds over Anthropic's red lines on domestic mass surveillance and fully autonomous weapons. Now Anthropic's challenging the administration's move in court, aiming to block its enforcement. A company spokesperson says they're still committed to harnessing AI to protect national security, but, quote, this is a necessary step to protect our business, our customers.
3: How do you read this situation? Like, is Anthropic acting out of any kind of ethical concern here?
13: Anthropic, I think, got a lot of credit for pushing back against the Pentagon, but I don't think that credit was necessarily placed upon them for the right reason. So people believed that Anthropic was really holding this red line on mass surveillance of Americans as well as fully autonomous weapons. And on the first one, there was New York Times reporting that showed that it wasn't that Anthropic was against all mass surveillance. It was just a very specific type of surveillance, but they actually had already greenlit the idea of the Department of War surveilling Americans through a one lawful mechanism. And the second point on fully autonomous weapons, Dario Amodei, the CEO of Anthropic, then went on CBS to do an interview, and he himself said, "We in principle have no problem with building fully autonomous weapons and in fact think that we probably should and we had offered to work with the Department of War to build those fully autonomous weapons. It's just that we didn't want this version to be part of that. We wanted to improve the technology further." And so from that perspective, I don't think Anthropic was being ethical in this regard at all. I mean, maybe ethical by their own frame, but not necessarily based on, you know, the ethics of the broader public. And this is the second point to take away from this is the one of the crucial challenges that this spat highlighted is that typically the U.S. military has public procurement processes for its technology platforms, especially when it comes to procuring technologies in extremely high stakes situations where, you know, the implementation and deployment of this technology can mean life and death. And the American public needs to demand on behalf of the world, essentially, that this has to happen in a transparent and democratic way moving forward. And the last thing that I would say people should take away from this is if there is a point of optimism, it is that even though there is this very intense and powerful allegiance between the empires of AI and the American empire, there's also cracks between them. This is not actually a strong allegiance. It's a very fragile allegiance because these are ultimately two independent empires, both with their own agendas to dominate.
3: I'm really interested in that crack. Just what do you see in this opportunity exactly?
13: So I think a lot of people feel in this moment that there's absolutely nothing to do. They have no agency. Everything's hopeless. And they just have to watch. And what I say to audiences, around the world is you actually have an extraordinary amount of agency. First and foremost, because you need to remember that while empires feel inevitable, throughout history, every single empire has fallen. And they've fallen because people have risen up in a broad-based resistance and demanded accountability in various ways. And so when it comes to the AI empire, there are pillars that support this empire's operation. These companies need an extraordinary amount of data to train their technologies. They need an extraordinary amount of data centers to train their technologies. And we're already seeing, you know, grassroots movements blossoming all around the world that are challenging the ability of the empire to access these resources.
3: The pushback to big AI's global practices. That's where the next part of Karen Howe's talk takes us.
15: So aggressively scaling compute leads to accelerated mineral extraction for producing the computer chips, increased energy and fresh water consumption for powering and cooling these facilities, utility price hikes, strain on grid infrastructure. A U.S. regulator last summer mentioned that data centers are becoming a threat to the U.S. grid because the grid is just not designed to support these massive power loads coming online. That then leads to greater carbon emissions because a lot of the energy that's being used to power these facilities is fossil fuel-based. Last June, there was a report from the United Nations that found that four of the leading AI companies increased their emissions by 150% since 2020, which is exactly the year that all of these companies promised to reduce their emissions to zero by the end of the decade. Aside from energy, data centers need fresh water to cool and to generate the energy to power them. There's this tightly coupled relationship between energy and water where you need water in order to create energy. And in an investigation last year, Bloomberg found that two-thirds of these data centers are going into water-stressed areas globally, and that's including in Canada. One of the reasons that this happens is that when companies choose the locations for their data centers, they're looking for a combination of different factors: cheap electricity, abundant land, limited natural disasters. And ironically, deserts often check off these boxes. But I believe that there's another reason at play here. There are simply not enough places in the world anymore untouched by the ravages of climate change. So we're seeing a catastrophic collision between the acceleration of Silicon Valley's scale-at-all-cost approach to AI development and the climate crisis. In fact, here's an example of this literally playing out in northern Spain. This is a region that's suffering from constrained water resources already. And a little over a year ago, Amazon, which already has three data centers in the region, sought to increase the water consumption of those data centers by 48%. And Amazon wrote in its own application to the local government, justifying why it needed this 48% increase, quote, "Climate change will lead to an increase in global temperatures and the frequency of extreme weather events, including heat waves." The leaked documents also showed that Amazon then strategized about hiding the true extent of its data center's water use from the public. One expert in this piece notes that with 75% of Spain already at risk of desertification, the combination of the climate crisis and data center expansion is bringing Spain to the verge of ecological collapse. Here's the extraordinary part. This scale is unnecessary. You do not need this degree of data and compute to reap the benefits of AI development. There was this really excellent research paper that came out earlier this year from Sarah Hooker, prominent AI researcher who was previously chief scientist at Cohere. She synthesized all the research that shows this, that shows that it is perfectly possible to develop the same exact capabilities as ChatGPT, Claude, or Gemini with significantly less resources. We have also seen this reality in action with models like DeepSeek and other open source models, which have done exactly this. They have been able to push the bounds of the capabilities of these open source models, but with a fraction of the costs. And that doesn't account for the full range of other AI systems that already exist and have nothing to do with large-scale systems and are hugely beneficial. Nor does it account for the new techniques that we could develop with more research that would bring even greater benefit at less cost. So I would actually argue that the scaling approach is not bringing us innovation, it's costing us innovation. In the first quarter of last year, nearly half of all venture money in the US went into two companies, OpenAI and Anthropic, both of which are engaging in this aggressive scaling approach. And where did that money come from? For one, climate technologies. So the scaling approach is eating up a huge share of the capital, not just for investing in other types of AI technologies, but for literally all other types of technologies. The scaling approach is also destabilizing the economy. This is a brilliant analysis from Kyla Scanlon, an economics writer. I would highly recommend everyone to read this Substack. In it, she points out how weak the US economy really is. While the stock market was really flying for a while, although it's hit some turbulence recently, it's entirely based on the circular investment activities of the AI empires. The US economy is K-shaped. When you remove all of the AI plays, the European stock markets have been outperforming the US this decade, and that has not happened in a very long time. But Kyla Scanlon says the facade of a strong stock market gives the Trump administration enormous power. It provides cover for his political actions. So he continues to put the full force of Washington behind Silicon Valley. And in return, Silicon Valley doesn't just support Trump through market power. Recently, news broke that Trump's top political donor is Greg Brockman, OpenAI's second in command. OpenAI struck a new deal with the Department of War to bring its technologies to warfare, as the department was simultaneously already using Anthropic's technologies in its operations to bomb Tehran. And in fact, we learned more reporting about how the Department of War is actually using Claude. And it turns out it's analyzing intelligence data, and then it identified roughly 1,000 targets to bomb. And one of the places that ended up getting bombed that we know was a school with many, many children. And not only was it bombed once, it was bombed twice. So when first responders and parents rushed to the site to try and save any children that were left, they were also killed by the second bombing. And there is legitimate speculation now that this school may have been misidentified by Claude as a military target. We do not, in fact, know whether this is true, and the Pentagon has refused to comment on this, but this is absolutely a possibility from using a technology that is highly faulty in these deeply sensitive mass life and death contexts. So what can we do? Fundamentally, we need to separate AI from empire. We want the benefits of AI. We absolutely cannot have it at the cost to our democracy. You could say that large-scale generative AI models are like the rockets of transportation.

defines alpha fold. This is a system for predicting how a protein will fold based on its amino acid sequence. This is a crucial step for accelerating drug discovery and for understanding diseases. And in 2024, it won the Nobel Prize for Chemistry. This is a bicycle of AI because it's small, it's task specific, and it's tackling a well-scoped problem that lends itself to the computational strengths of AI. Ultimately, AI is advanced computation. That's what it's good for. So we should be applying it to advanced computational problems. AlphaFold is also not trained on the internet. It's trained on highly curated data sets that involve protein folding and amino acids. And so you eliminate the need for content moderation. Then you also eliminate the need for vast supercomputer infrastructure because this is a much smaller data set and a much smaller model. And still, AlphaFold is unlocking enormous benefit. Here's another example. AI systems that mitigate the climate crisis. There's a nonprofit called Climate Change AI that catalogs all of the different challenges that different types of AI tools could help overcome in the fight against climate change. Transitioning away from fossil fuels, improving the energy efficiency of buildings, tracking emissions, optimizing supply chains, forecasting extreme weather events. Once again, each of these problems are well-scoped, they're computational in nature, and each of the AI tools that Climate Change AI has identified are small, computationally efficient, task-specific, and have nothing to do with large-scale general purpose or generative models. So here's our task at hand. We need to break up the empire as we simultaneously build more bicycles and find other sustainable, rights-preserving, democratic paths of AI development. So I want to end with just two final stories of two other communities that are breaking up the empire and forging new paths. This is a Chilean environmental activist group called Mosacat. In 2019, they discovered a Google plan to build a data center in the town of Cerrillos that could use more fresh water than the residents themselves. Chile was in the middle of a mega drought. So Mosacat found this Google proposal completely unacceptable. They immediately mobilized. They started knocking on every single one of their neighbors' doors, handing out flyers at street corners, educating everyone in the local community, including the local government, about the impact that this data center could have on their freshwater resources. And they were so effective that they have stalled this project for 5 years and counting. In the end, not only did Google make an extremely important concession that if this project is ever built, they will not use freshwater resources to cool it. The Chilean government also created a new roundtable of tech companies, activists, and local residents to consult for all future data center projects in the country. Mosacat's movement has since inspired many, many other movements all around the world. Dozens of communities are mobilizing against extractive data center projects, stalling them, getting companies and governments to pay attention to local community needs. And they're not alone. It's not just data center protests that are bubbling up as a grassroots movement. Artists and writers are suing AI companies for taking their intellectual property. Workers are striking against AI-enabled labor exploitation. Citizens are pushing on their governments to establish legislation and regulation around AI use. Students and teachers are having serious debates and discussions about whether to truly wholesale adopt AI technologies in the educational environment. So how do we break up the empire? Collective action and resistance. All of these different movements are pushing against key pillars that uphold the empire. And by chipping away at each of these pillars, the data that they need, the data centers that they need, the land, the energy, the water, and labor that they need, the empire starts to feel really wobbly and begins to crumble. This is a group called Tehiku Media. It's a nonprofit radio station in New Zealand that broadcasts in Te Reo Māori, the language of the Māori indigenous peoples. A few years ago, they began a project to turn their rich archive of Te Reo Māori broadcasts into a resource to support the Māori community's journey to revitalize their

0: language because it was almost lost to colonization. They didn't have enough speakers that were proficient, though, in Tereo to help them transcribe the archive, because what they wanted to do was not just put the raw archive up as a resource, but develop an application where people could listen to the broadcasts, see the transcription, click on the words that they didn't know, get a translation, so it actually genuinely facilitated their learning. And so they realized this was the perfect case where they could turn to AI. And they decided, what if we built an AI speech recognition tool? This is where their process diverged completely from Silicon Valley. First of all, they scoped this to be a small task-specific tool. But second of all, they went to their community and asked, do you want this tool? And it was only once the community consented that they then began the process of development. So they went and engaged in a public education campaign. This is what it would take to develop the tool. This is the kind of data that we would need, the quantity of data that we would need. This is how we're going to protect your data once we have it, to make sure that it is never used to develop another AI application that you did not consent to and that might actually harm the Maori community. And because they scoped their problem and they were building a small task-specific system, and because they had such huge buy-in from the community, when they started a community drive to seek consentful data donations for training their model, they received enough data within just a few days. And once they actually developed the model, they continued to go back to the community and ask, did we get this right? Is this actually what you're looking for? How do we actually make the application better so you're getting more utility out of the model? What other kinds of models would you want? What other kinds of applications would you want? Their story has since also sparked many similar projects around the world. This is the vision of AI that we should be building towards. A vision that's community-driven, consentful, respectful of local context and history. A vision that uplifts and strengthens marginalized communities. A vision that's inclusive and democratic. So I want to end with a quote from Rebecca Solnit's Hope in the Dark. She writes, hope is not the belief that everything was, is, or will be fine. The evidence is all around us of tremendous suffering and tremendous destruction. Hope locates itself in the premises that we don't know what will happen, and that in the spaciousness of uncertainty is room to act. When you recognize uncertainty, you recognize that you may be able to influence the outcomes. You alone, or you in concert with a few dozen or several million others. So if there's one more thing that I want you to take away from this talk, it's this. Each and every one of you has an active role to play in shaping the future of technology development, in resisting the empires, in fortifying our collective futures. Because here's the thing, empires are made to feel inevitable, but history has always shown us, when people rise, empires fall. Thank you.
1: Empires of the past have sometimes taken generations to fall. What makes you so sure that it will be different here?
2: Because in the past, empires were the only form. We had not yet developed a taste for democracy. And so people had to first even begin to dream of something different in order to start fighting back against the empires. And in this empire is coming after we already understand what it's like to have agency and to be able to collectively govern our futures. People should fight like hell to make sure that's not taken away.
1: The defiant words of Karen Howe, journalist and author of the book, Empire of AI. She spoke on March 11th, 2026 at the Schwartz-Reisman Institute at the University of Toronto. Our thanks to the team there, especially to Jesse Park for making the episode possible. This episode was produced by Lisa Godfrey. Lisa Ayuso is the web producer for Ideas. Technical production, Sam McNulty, Emily Carvazio, and David Whittington. Senior producer, Nikola Lukšić. Greg Kelly is the executive producer of Ideas. And I'm Nala Ayed.
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5: For the Ojibwe actor Miguin Fairbrother, Little House on the Prairie was a story that once left Indigenous people out. Now he stars in the Netflix reboot, and he's helping tell a different version of that story. He'll be here to tell you why that matters.
6: From CBC News, The World This Hour, I'm Helen Mann. WestJet says it has started the process of parking its Boeing 737 aircraft in anticipation of a possible job action. It says negotiations with the union representing its cabin crew have not yet resulted in an agreement. One of the sticking points is unpaid work flight attendants do while the planes are on the ground. Conservative leader Pierre Poilievre says that isn't fair.
7: This isn't a vacation for them. So conservatives believe that all the airlines should be paying their flight attendants from the time they show up to work to the time they leave.
6: Poilievre is encouraging both sides to find a solution before a deadline set for Sunday morning. The wildfire burning near Clinton, B.C. has prompted new evacuation orders. Some 1,100 properties around Green Lake in B.C.'s Cariboo region are now being threatened. People pushed out of their homes are being told to head north to Prince George if they need lodging. The Pear Lake wildfire is one of almost 50 burning out of control across the province. Altogether, more than 5,000 properties are under evacuation orders or alerts. And more strong winds and hot, dry conditions are in the forecast for this weekend. Spanish authorities say most of the migrants who crossed into the Spanish enclave of Ceuta have returned home. Tens of thousands made the crossing yesterday from Morocco. At least 57 of them have died. CBC's Julia Chapman reports.
8: Una violación de la integridad territorial de España.
9: Spain's Prime Minister Pedro Sanchez says the exclave has come under attack. On a visit to Ceuta, he blamed trafficking gangs for encouraging crossings and vowed to send everyone back. The Spanish military have arrived as reinforcements, but their numbers are dwarfed by the scale of the influx. Officials say a recent Supreme Court decision could explain the incident. It ruled that migrants can't automatically be returned home if they enter Spain's African exclaves by sea. But as the authorities struggle to deal with the sheer number of migrants, some are already leaving. This man from Tangier says he hasn't slept or eaten, so he's going home. Spanish officials say half of the migrants have already returned home, and more are leaving by the hour. Julia Chapman, CBC News, London.
6: The U.S. president says he has an understanding with Israel to implement a plan that would disarm Hamas and require Israeli forces to partially withdraw from Gaza. Donald Trump frames the moment as a big step for the Middle East. But as James Gooderson reports, significant hurdles remain.
10: Will it go through its ups and downs? It's a very complex situation over there.
11: President Trump sounded optimistic but cautious after his administration announced that Hamas had agreed to give up their weapons. The deal was a huge step forward in his peace plan for the Middle East that could pave the way to statehood and the rebuilding of Gaza.
10: It's a great breakthrough. Nobody thought that would be possible, to disarm Hamas.
11: But the agreement is shaky. Hamas say they won't give up their weapons until Israel withdraws from Gaza and that they want to give them to a Palestinian authority rather than President Trump's Board of Peace. Israel hasn't publicly commented